0: trumpeter Kermit Ruffins and the Barbecue Swingers, live at Vaughn's Club in New Orleans' famed Ninth Ward.
1: Come on, New Orleans!
0: The band played Thursday nights there for years. The trombone player is Corey Henry, who now plays that show with his band, the Treme Funktet, and we'll hang with them live later in the show. Before that, the first recording of a legendary New Orleans song about the man who brings the junk. They call him the Junko Partner. James Wayne in 1951 on an early 45 RPM format from Sittin' In With Records. Coming up, jazz, blues, and soul, all stirred up. We'll start with a bebop tune written by Dizzy Gillespie, played here by Cannonball Adderley's band, 1959, co-led by Milt Jackson on vibes, with Percy Heath bass, Art Blakey drums, Wynton Kelly piano, a very seriously great band led by Cannonball Adderley on alto sax. It's Groovin' High on American Roots.

0: the blues came pouring down. 1951, Tiny Bradshaw from Youngstown, Ohio, recording for the Cincinnati label King Records. Before that, To Me, It's Storming, an unreleased 1967 track from the Memphis songwriting duo of George Jackson and Dan Greer, recording as George and Greer. We also heard Jazz Ain't Nothing But Soul from Detroit's Betty Carter. She was born Lily Mae Jones. Lionel Hampton called her Betty Bebop when she was in his band. Betty became known as a great band leader and mentor to jazz musicians and was named an NEA Jazz Master in 1992. Jazz Ain't Nothing But Soul was released on Betty's 1960 album, The Modern Sounds of Betty Carter. And we are back with more modern sounds in blues and jazz, searching for the sunny side of the street when American Roots returns.
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3: If you've ever scrolled on parenting subreddits, you know the drama that can erupt over sleep training, chores, even homework. 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I gathered three generations to hash out some of the biggest questions in modern parenting. We talk about social media, gentle parenting, and keeping kids supervised. 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
0: This is American Roots with blues, jazz, and country coming up. I said we'd get to the sunny side of the street, but things are not always the same inside as outside. This is Richland, Mississippi blues slide guitarist Elmore James, recording in New York City 1959 for Chess. Stand by for the slide guitar.

Eddie Guitar Slim Jones, 1953. Sung with great conviction. Well, I done got over it. Recorded in New Orleans for Specialty Records at J&M Studios. A great band, including Ray Charles on piano. That was a year before Guitar Slim's big hit, The Things That I Used to Do. Slim was born in Greenwood, Mississippi, and before becoming an R&B singer guitar player, he was known for his dancing prowess, gaining the nicknames Limberleg Eddie and Rubber Legs. Before Guitar Slim was Slim Harpo, the Baton Rouge harmonica blues man with Rainin' in My Heart on the Accello label, 1961. James Slim Harpo Moore got his stage name from his wife, Lavelle. So now, at last, we escape from the reigning blues to a song written by Dorothy Fields and Jimmy McHugh, played here by clarinetist Benny Goodman and sextet. You know this song, played and sung by many artists, but here, it's Peggy Lee, 1941, on the sunny side of the street.

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0: I reached over and held my baby's hand. 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I knew we were in the same key. Everything was beginning to swing in a quiet, cool, warm way. 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Just looked at me with that special look my baby has. I looked back with that special look I get when my baby looks at me with that special look she gets. I couldn't help myself. It was love for sure. I picked my baby up, danced over to the stage, and I told the leader, "Leader, this is my baby." He just said, "Crazy." 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And my baby's shy, so I gave it the first try. Waiter, two glasses of warm milk, please.
1: The word jazz man, a hero of mine, Ken Nordine from Chicago, 1957. My baby. I find it especially funny since New Orleanians always say, "Hey, baby," to one another in jest and affection, regardless of gender. But Ken Nordine was thinking baby talk, which is cool, too. And by the way, I'm told there's a video clip of Fred Astaire dancing to My Baby. Check it out on our Facebook page. We also heard Party Blues with Ella Fitzgerald and Joe Williams, scat singing about being out on a date. Not really baby talk, but he did call her baby girl. All backed up by Count Basie on that swing steady piano with Thad Jones and Joe Newman trumpets, Henry Coker trombone, Frank West tenor sax, Freddie Green guitar, Eddie Jones bass, and Sonny Payne on drums. We live for such great American roots music, and we'll be back with more in a minute.
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1: Coming up, songs about walking the line and walking out. First, it's Tony Joe White from Oak Grove, Louisiana, a small village on the Louisiana side of the Mississippi Delta. He was a great supporter of American roots. Tony Joe's interview is on our website. Passed in 2018. But this is a home recording, later remixed by Dan Auerbach. 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
5: Working real hard, $1.50 a week. Always had a job, but I couldn't find no ministry. No, no.

I always like that horn soundtrack for the Boots, Walking Away. Nancy Sinatra, 1966. It was written by Lee Hazelwood for him to sing, but Nancy said it sounded better coming from, I'm quoting, a girl. He agreed. So that's our finance romance Boots set of songs, including Only Daddy That'll Walk the Line, written by country guitarist Jimmy Bryant, recorded by Waylon Jennings, 1968, from his LP, Only the Greatest, produced by Chet Atkins and recorded at RCA Victor Studios in Nashville. I want to get back to New Orleans with a group we've worked with over the years, also on our website at AmericanRoots.org. The award-winning, the original, Panette's Brass Band, whose trumpet player Jazz Henry is the daughter of the band leader coming up, Corey Henry. This song is from their album called Finally on American Roots.

0: Blue Soul from Richard Blue Mitchell on trumpet, with the sextet, Wynton Kelly piano, Jimmy Heath tenor sax, Curtis Fuller trombone, Sam Jones bass, and Philly Joe Jones drums. Bluesy, soulful jazz. Coming up, a live set with New Orleans jazz, soul, blues, funk, and more from trombonist Corey Henry and his Treme Funktet. Our program is produced in collaboration with the School of Liberal Arts at Tulane University here in New Orleans, with support from the National Endowment for the Arts, music appreciator Jim Hart in Chicago, and public radio listeners nationwide. I'm Nick Spitzer, and this is American Roots from PRX, Public Radio Exchange.
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2: Overnight, we're down in the mid-70s with a few clouds. We've got a slight chance of a shower or thunderstorm in the afternoon on Sunday. Some sun and some clouds, and still pretty hot and humid. We're going up to about 90. Could get a few showers on Sunday night with mid-70s. Our next low-pressure system will be arriving on Monday. Afternoon showers and thunderstorms, pretty good possibility, and about 90 again. We're in the upper 80s and showers Tuesday. This is WRKF, meteorologist Steve Hamilton.
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3: This is American Roots Live with New Orleans trombonist Corey Henry and his Tremé Funk Tet. It's a band that plays modern and trad jazz mixed with funk, rock, and soul. Corey Henry didn't learn his music in a school band like many in New Orleans do. The Tremé neighborhood was his classroom. Family members and neighbors were his teachers. He's a father and grandfather who supports the local clubs and uses music to push back against gun violence. I first met Corey Henry in a pickup basketball game. He was a good player, but he is a master musician.
4: 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Showtime. Right here live, y'all. 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
3: Over the years, Corey Henry has played trombone in Rebirth Brass Band, Kermit Ruffin's Barbecue Swingers, and Galactic. But the talented sideman now leads his own band, the Tremé Funk Tet. And here they are, opening the set at Marini Studios with Tell Me on American Roots.

0: Cora Henry and Jermay Funktet here live on American Roots. Before we come further, just tell me, what was the tune that you just played?
1: That was a tune titled Tell Me. It was a tune wrote by the Little Rascals Brass Band.
0: Mm-hmm.
1: That was the first brass band I started.
0: Cora, you grew up in the Tremay, an important neighborhood in the city, really an important neighborhood for the whole world with all of its music and culture. Tell us a little about growing up in that neighborhood.
1: It was a pretty vibrant area. We used to have a lot of social and pleasure clubs and brass bands performing at the different clubs and stuff like that. So I used to go out, you know, chuck them out, stand outside the bar, kind of listen, you know, and wait for them to come outside. And then I just followed the second line around the block.
0: I was going to say, you didn't have to go into a bar to follow a second line down the street.
1: Yeah, no, they come outside eventually.
0: Chase them down.
1: Go to walk, you know, take a little walk or whatever. But, you know, there's a lot of bad musicians, great musicians from that area. Like you say, it's one of the most important places in the city.
0: Yeah.
1: Far as music goes, in the world.
0: And in your family, history of music.
1: Yeah.
0: Grandfather, music. Uncle.
1: Yep. We all was born and raised in the Tremay. My grandfather, Chester Jones, he was a drummer. He played with the Preservation Hall and some different brass bands throughout the city. You know, and my uncle, Benny Jones, of course, runs the Tremay Brass Band. At a young age, I was able to travel with the Tremay Brass Band.
0: Mm.
1: You know, he took me into the band, you know, and pretty much that's where I got it from the family.
0: Well, it looks like when you're out there walking on the second line, I mean, you're just thrown right into it. You got to make it happen. I mean, did you take lessons outside of getting out in the streets? How did you do it?
1: Nah, you know, I learned everything by ear pretty much,
0: mm-hmm.
1: you know, playing on the streets and, you know, talking to different musicians and getting different, you know, things from each guy and all the people that I'm inspired by, you know, just taking a little piece from here, a little piece from there.
0: And when you were a little kid, you were walking into the French Quarter with your buddies, hanging out, eating sweets. It looks like you were playing in the streets a little bit.
1: Yeah, we played. We was out there. I mean, that was our day job.
0: Yeah.
1: You know, we'll go out there and we'll hustle, play for tips. And we did pretty well out there.
0: I heard also that you have a grandmother who was a music lover, Adeline Henry, and she had a great record collection.
1: Oh, yeah. Yes, indeed.
0: That's something you hear
1: at
0: home.
1: Yeah, my grandmother,
0: you know?
1: Man, she was something else. Yeah, she loved music, though. You know, she had music playing in the house pretty much 24/7.
0: Is that right?
1: Yeah, yeah, you know, she'd be back there cooking some dinner, and she got the music blasting.
0: Laying down the vinyl, huh?
1: Yeah, you know, so that's why I heard a lot of New Orleans music, you know, on records and stuff like that, too. Like the Olympia Brass Band and Chosen Few Brass Band, yeah. Dirty Dozen.
0: So many great bands coming out of the Tremay and nearby. Now, how do you connect the uncle, grandpa, the music in the streets to what the Tremay Funktet is doing today? I mean, you feel like it flows from the childhood history you had?
1: Yeah, most definitely. What I've been coming up doing is just what now we have electric. We have keyboard and guitars and stuff like that.
0: We're in studios.
1: Yeah, so, but it's pretty much the same kind of vibe, man. You know, we do horn lines, melodies, you know, same stuff.
0: Well, what else you want to put your spin on for now?
1: We're going to do some original music, y'all. This tune is titled Tremazin'.

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0: We're back with American Roots Live. Corey Henry and his band, the Treme Funktet, at Barony Studios at the edge of the French Quarter. As the name of the band suggests, the Faubourg Treme is an important part of Corey's family history and his development as a musician. I asked him about the origins of the group.
5: I started the Treme Funktet in 2011 as a way to keep music in the neighborhood and keep music live at the Candlelight. The neighborhood has changed over time.
6: Hey, it's near the Quarter. It's got that new visibility, the TV show, everything affecting
5: it. Yeah, it was so much going on. But it was a way for us to keep music and to be connected, you know, through a weekly gig over there at the Candlelight. And I'm very thankful to my cousin, Miss Leona, the late, great Miss Leona. You know, she gave us the opportunity to come over there and play anytime we wanted.
6: It feels like the heart of the second line is in this, though. You can be indoors and dancing. You're just not going down the street.
5: Yeah, I mean, we do a lot of clubs like that, too. So, you know, like the brass bands all through New Orleans playing the clubs, and that's the whole vibe right there, you know.
6: Do you ever still play a second line?
5: I still play some, yeah.
6: Maybe just tell people what a second line's like when you see people in the street, you know, and you're playing with other bands. Maybe it's a memorial. Maybe it's Mother's Day, a Saint's Day.
5: Yeah, well, in New Orleans, we celebrate music with everything. But brass band and playing a second line, man, is probably one of the greatest experiences in life, you know, and just to see the energy and the people take the energy so high, it's almost like being in a big stadium with a million people. You know, just seeing everybody put their all into it, you know, everybody just doing their different dances and whatever they have to offer, whatever they want to contribute. You know, some people sell food, some people just come to dance, you know, some musicians just come to hang out, become dancers, and you know.
6: And then there's tourists and strangers and all kinds of characters.
5: All walks of life, yeah. Everybody come through and enjoy, you know, music and the whole vibe. It's a mobile party.
6: Yeah. Now, what is this? Tell me about the name of the dance that takes the name of your recent recording.
5: Lobby Top.
6: Yeah.
5: The Lobby Top, that's the title of the album. And that's actually a dance that my father do.
6: Okay, and so what does that mean?
5: It can mean several different things, but I know one thing for sure. It means open up, everybody clear out.
6: Here comes the band and the dancers.
5: Here come the band and the dancers. Yeah, you know. And that's one of the things that he's been doing, you know, and I think the band that he played with, like the Royal Players, they gave the dance that name. It's hard to explain, but you just got to see it.
6: You can't just say it and read it. You got to see it.
5: You got to see it. It might knock a couple tables over and
6: We got a little bit of room here.
5: We thought it was a great title, so.
6: All right. Well, tell us what you got in mind here.
5: This tune is titled Soul Dream, and this is a Great Boy All-Stars song.

0: Mm-hmm. We mentioned the Candlelight, which is the classic place in Treme. And I know you also, whenever it's possible and the clubs are open, you're over there at the old mother-in-law, which Kermit Ruffins runs, your old colleague from way back when in Rebirth. Kermit's a real community leader with that club.
1: Yeah, Kermit's been doing a lot of great work over there, too. He's been, you know, he got a lot of entertainment, a lot of bands playing over there. And, you know, of course, he doing his thing. You know, I played with him for some years with the Barbecue Swingers.
0: Right. And now you are playing a gig that Kermit had been playing a long time down there in, you know, the Ninth Ward at Vaughn's.
1: Yeah, Vaughn's is an awesome place, man. The owners are awesome. I used to play with Kermit down there, too, with the Barbecue Swingers back in the days. I was probably 16, 15 or something like that. So Kermit, you know, he was doing the first gig over there, and when he stopped doing it, we took it over, Treme Funk, and we've been doing it for about, I think, 7 years or something like that.
0: For those Thursday night gigs.
1: Yep.
0: Yeah, those are legendary gigs. Corey, what you thinking? What would be something you'd like to bring to us?
1: Yeah, we're going to do a song by the Meters, y'all, entitled Love Slip Up On Ya. Check it out.

0: Yeah, Meter's tune.
1: Yes, indeed.
0: Meter's such an influence on everybody.
1: Yeah, big time.
0: And of course, they were kind of doing some of the things back in the 70s like you're doing today. They're mixing and matching, you know? They had funk and soul happening.
1: Unbelievable. Awesome people right there, man.
0: Well, y'all
1: are inspiring.
0: Y'all are honoring them by what you do, taking it to the current moment and beyond.
1: That's what we try to do. Keep it going, man.
0: You know, I was going to ask you, I've heard that you've got some kids and a family. How is it being a working musician and raising kids and family and taking care of all that, too?
1: It's wonderful. Like everybody else, a lot of work, but it's a wonderful thing. You know, I wouldn't trade that for the world.
0: Yeah, and you have a daughter named Jess.
1: Yeah, she played with the Pinettes Brass Band, trumpet player.
0: Oh, is that right? She's in the Pinettes. Yeah, the well-loved and known and leading women's brass band of the city.
1: Yes, indeed. The world.
0: There's also a toddler named Coden out there.
1: That's my little grandson right there.
0: I was going to say. So walking around calling your grandpa, huh?
1: Yeah, that's my little man right there, man. Uh-huh. He's 7 years old. He just made 7 years old.
0: Yeah.
1: And he been playing a little trombone. So yeah. You know, we try to keep some instruments around.
0: Okay.
1: Got to keep it in the family. Pass down the tradition.
0: You know, y'all have been involved in a lot of concerns and the movement, really, to prevent or come out against violence with music. Could you say a little bit about pushback on bad acting and behavior in the streets or wherever, violence, and what music can do?
1: I mean, we try to, you know, do what we could do to try to influence people to do the right thing, man. You know, there's a lot of wrong in the world already, so. But we just know, you know, we just try to play a positive role in the lives of the people that we touch.
0: Well, in New Orleans, you do have music, you could almost say, as a weapon against violence or a way to respond to it that doesn't hurt anybody.
1: Yeah.
0: Gets them in the streets for something positive.
1: Yeah, we got a lot of songs and stuff that's like anti-violence songs that we try to perform, you know, and try to get people into. So
0: it reminds people of their common humanity. To be able to hear the music, to enjoy the music. So that's a powerful thing, I think. New Orleans has a special role in that. And maybe people who listen to this can think about that. When they're having pain, they can listen to some of this music and feel better. Yeah.
1: Hopefully so, man.
0: What would you like to do next? What's on your mind, Corey?
1: This song was written by Travis Hill. The late, great Travis Hill was a member of the Tremé Funk Ted as well. And this is one of his favorite songs right here, Trumpet Not Guns, y'all. Special tribute to Trumpet Black.

0: Trumpets, Not Guns, a song written by Travis Hill, also known as the late Trumpet Black, advocating for a culture of music, not violence, in the Crescent City. We'll be back with Corey Henry and the Treme Funktet and a funkified rendition of a sunny jazz standard when American Roots return.
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0: I'm Nick Spitzer, and this is American Roots at Marini Studios with trombonist Corey Henry and his Treme Funktet. The group may have a funk focus, but they are also conversant in the language of jazz. Here's their take on the jazz standard, Sunny Side of the Street, live on American Roots.

Get your hat, leave your worries on the doorstep. 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

0: out to the great Louis Armstrong, y'all. Pops, Sunnyside.
1: Oh, yeah.
2: That's got to be a first, the funk version of Sunny Side of the Street. That's amazing, man.
0: Yeah, thank you.
2: Corey Henry and the Tremé Funktet. Never thought I'd hear it quite like that. I think Louis Armstrong must be going, okay, guys, looking down from on high.
1: Pops, turn it over.
2: When you funk something up, what does that mean?
1: Shh, funk it up. You know?
2: That sounds like a good answer to me.
1: Yeah, I mean, it is what it is. You know, we just take it and we just pretty much make it our own and, you know, put our own little spin on it.
2: All right.
1: Tremé Funktet style, you know.
2: All right. Corey Henry and the Tremé Funktet. We got time, I think, for one more. Is this something that comes to mind you really want to, hadn't had a chance to play today that would...
1: We're going to do another original song, yo. This tune is titled Welcome to My City, y'all.

0: Corey Henry and the Tremé Funktet celebrating their city and ours, New Orleans, live on American Roots. You can catch them Thursday nights at Vaughn's Lounge in the Ninth Ward. The Funktet includes Andrew Calhoun, tenor saxophone, LaQuay Frazier, alto and tenor saxophones, Beck Berger, keyboard, organ, the venerable June Yamaguchi on guitar, Marius Tilton bass, Gene the Machine drums, and Funktet leader Corey Henry on trombone and vocals. Thanks, gentlemen. Here's one dedicated to Corey's cousin, Leona Jean Grandison, and her beloved Candlelight Lounge, the last live music bar on North Robertson Street in the Tremé.
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American Roots is produced with hardworking colleagues at Tulane University School of Liberal Arts. 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Also to White Oak and Elephant Quilt Productions. Our team includes Maureen Loughran, Olivia Bruslowski, Lauren Callahan, the late Ken Mills, Steve Martin, and Tulane students, Gavin Hannenberg, Paige Veal, and Emily Clark. 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

there's a cool. The program is back again. Hootenanny Power on 89.3 WRKF Baton Rouge with another hour of folk and international music here on WRKF. I'm your host, Taylor Caffrey. This program tonight, let's look at the lineup. We'll have music from Taj Mahal and the Phantom Blues Band, the Piedmont Blues Trio of Andy Cohen, Eleanor Ellis, and William Lee Ellis. Music from banjo band leader Benny Blue and from banjo star Bela Fleck with Renee Fleming and Vince Gill. From New Orleans, Sally Baby's Silver Dollars. All this and more tonight on Hootenanny Power. In the background, that is our theme song, Salamander Crossing with Light in the Window, from their album, Bottleneck Dreams. And remember, this hour of folk music is followed by two more hours of folk music, Midnight Special from Chicago, coming up 10 o'clock till midnight here on WRKF. We'll start our first set with Sierra Hull. Here's her selection from her live set at this year's past New Orleans Jazz and Heritage Festival. Sierra Hull with Blues Stay Away From Me, and that gets us started tonight. Hootenanny Power for 1 hour here on WRKF. I'll be happy to have you with us.

Well, okay, I got an email or text, I think it was, that asked, who was that who started the program? Well, I can't believe I didn't mention that. The opening number tonight on Hootenanny Power was a British blues guitarist, vocalist, Dave Thomas. His album is Bridge Street Blues, and his song was All Loved Up. And then we heard a set of performers singing roughly about their music or about music. Sierra Hull, Blues Stay Away From Me, live at 2026 New Orleans Jazz and Heritage Festival. Flamey Grant, Do It For The Song, from his album Church. And Taj Mahal and the Phantom Blues Band with John Cleary on piano. Ask Me About Nothing But The Blues, from Taj Mahal's album Time. Let's turn to Sweet Meg, who has an album called Massive Negroni. I think that's a big drink. I hope so. And the song from Sweet Meg is Come On Up to the House.

Now closing in on 33 minutes past the hour. We started that set with Sweet Meg, Come On Up to the House. Then Ed Snotterly from his album Baggage Flies Free, Will Your Down Home Be Unbroken? Then we turned to Chris Gardner from his album Can't Go Home, Right Outside Your Door. And finally, I'm Going Home, Andy Cohen, Eleanor Ellis, and William Lee Ellis from their album Whistlin' Past the Graveyard. Well, banjo band leader Benny Blue is in his daytime job a paleontologist, so I guess it may be natural that his new album is called When I Am a Fossil. That title selection here from Benny Blue.

two songs in that set, both of them from banjoist Benny Blue and his band with When I Am a Fossil from his album of the same name, and we heard Bela Fleck, his album with Renee Fleming, and on that selection also Vince Gill. The album is The Fiddle and the Drum, Bela Fleck, Renee Fleming, and many guests. The selection was The Scarlet Tide, Scarlet Tide. Well, let's turn to our final set tonight. We'll start with the group The Name Droppers from their album Let's Live Together. It's their version of Bob Dylan's Gotta Serve Somebody.

That's good. Right on cue, the final selection ended, and we turn to our theme song. Hootenanny Power here on 89.3 WRKF ends now, but we turn to two more hours of folk music hosted by our friend Marilyn Ray Beyer out of Chicago. That final number on tonight's show, Chicago native Russ Green with Troubled World from his album Stone Cold. Before that, from New Orleans, Sally Baby's Silver Dollars with The Devil's Shoestring from Live at 2026 New Orleans Jazz and Heritage Festival. And before all of that, the group The Name Droppers, Gotta Serve Somebody, a Dylan song from The Name Droppers album, Let's Live Together. 89.3 WRKF Baton Rouge, our weather information tonight, partly cloudy, low around 74 tomorrow, a 20% chance of showers, mostly in some early part of the afternoon, partly sunny with a high near 90. We'll see you again next week, and I hope you have a great one. Good evening.

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3: Oh yeah, that's Midnight Special. 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

you get up in the morning. Hello, I'm Marilyn Ray Beyer, and welcome to this presentation of The Midnight Special, brought to you from the Renee Crown Public Media Center and made possible in part by Mr. and Mrs. Norman R. Bobbins, the Robert Thomas Bobbins Foundation, and an anonymous donor. This week, it's all about who's on first, or who's the winner, or who's on top, rivalries. And you know what? What's the biggest rivalry of all? Good

0: everything's all right.
1: Don't let the devil win, you gotta shut the door. That's a tune written by Randy Stonehill. Gail Finney on lead vocals with Rebecca Brown, Ann Goodwin, and Deborah Silverstein. They were Taproot back in the 1990s. And we heard Daryl Scott with a song written by Hoyt Axton, The Devil. You know, Hoyt Axton wrote Joy to the World for Three Dog Night and Greenback Dollar. Hoyt Axton's mother wrote Heartbreak Hotel, but ooh, that tune, The Devil, from Daryl Scott's Modern Hymns, and Lucia and Soraya Sullivan, the Sullivan sisters, Devil's Got a Hold on You, from their Carolina Bluebird debut recording. Coming up, truth versus falsehood. We got some devilish examples of that, too. Here are the Chicks.

Now truth and falsehood were the best of friends. 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Way back yonder when the world was young, these two girls went out to have some fun. And that's the naked truth. That's the naked truth.

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Fishnet stockings and the high heel pumps slid up the side, make a dead man jump. And that's the naked truth. Now these two good-looking, fun-loving gals, they, did I mention they were the best of pals? Yeah, well, they decided to go skinny dipping one day.

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That's when the trouble begun. 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They'll think it's truth coming, but it's gonna be me. And that's the naked truth. Well, truth come out of the water, dripping wet. 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She said, is this the thanks I get? I take off my dress for just 1 minute. 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Here's the setup. I wear your clothes and you get into my getup. Truth said, uh-uh, girl, that won't do. I'd rather go naked than be mistaken for you. And that's the naked truth.

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Because a pretty little dress can cover up a lie, but truth goes naked. 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

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A little bit lumpy these days, but she's the naked truth. Yeah, you can tell her coming or going, she's the naked truth. Looking pretty good to me, she's the naked truth. That's the naked truth. You know I wouldn't lie. I wouldn't.

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Why he chose me, heaven knows. My dull demeanor, I suppose.

0: The late Chicago singer-songwriter James McCandless was able to beat the devil on his Sea of Freedom album, Julianne Macaras frequently playing fiddle with James McCandless back in those days, and we heard The Naked Truth from Joel Mabus, Patty Griffin's song Truth Number 2 from The Chicks. We took that from the very best of the Dixie Chicks before they dropped the Dixie from their name. It originally appeared in 2002 on that earth-shaking album, Home. Musicians are well known for building a sense of community and sharing and just being generally supportive of one another. But sometimes there are musical rivalries. Here is Michael Smith.
1: When I first moved to Chicago, I became aware of the fact that Chicago was considered pretty much the home of the blues, the place where Cats from the South came up and got electric, starting with Muddy Waters and many, many great, great players. And because Chicago is such a big place for also for acoustic music, you often will find that if you're working in an acoustic room, it might be next door to a blues room. And that is what this song is about.

abyss. I says, you hate them kind of movies. She says, yeah, but there's something about Big Twist.

died and went to heaven. St. Peter says, it's you, my second favorite songwriter.

One of the finest single minutes in the entire Midnight Special library. Steve Goodman from Somebody Else's Troubles, I Ain't Heard You Play No Blues, subtitled B.B. King. From Taj Mahal, Crazy About a Jukebox, written by John Bernard, he includes it on his 2026 album, Time. That's Taj Mahal. Followed Something About Big Twist, the late Michael Smith, from his hilarious live album, Such Things Are Finally Done. Well, we've got more romantic rivalry on the way. Irene Kelly with a song she co-wrote with her friend Claire Lynch.

New England songwriter Diane Ziegler, The Legend of Enoch Arden, based on an 1864 Tennyson poem in which the Enoch Arden, the main character, decides not to pursue his rivalry with his friend. Jealousy, that's Irene Kelly, written with Claire Lynch for her Simple Path album. Aubrey Haney on fiddle, by the way. Wow. Irene Kelly, a Nashville bluegrass star. Coming up, Dave Gunning on his 2026 album. He pursues the kind of political rivalries, I would say, or at least philosophical ones. World of Make-Believe from Dave Gunning's album Field Notes.

Dan Rubinoff and Joyce Moore are Ruby Joyful. 10-1, love wins. I like that idea. It's from an album called The Pie Chart of Love, the Tillers version of Woody Guthrie's All You Fascists Bound to Lose. And wow, Zombie, that's a song from the Cranberries, and Roy Zimmerman puts that together with a little taste of All You Fascists Bound to Lose on his Roadmap album. And at the top, World of Make-Believe from Dave Gunning's 2026 release, Field Notes. I just want to say that many of the songs you've heard this hour were suggested by listeners, and I want to say a big thanks to all those who posted on our Facebook page so that we had things like The Legend of Enoch Arden and Something About Big Twist and many more. Thanks a lot, and stay around. There's much more to come, and rivalries ensue on the Midnight Special.

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8: Ah, the joys of being a professor with such a wonderful student is Chelsea Berry. Today, of course, Chelsea, I'm going to teach you how to sing.
9: What? Livingston, I love you, but you, sir, could not teach a frog

0: You can't.
1: Yes, I can.
0: No, you can't.
1: Yes, I can.
0: No, you can't.
1: Yes, I can. Yes, I can.
0: Anything you can be, I can be greater, sooner

0: You can.
1: Yes, I can.
0: No,
1: yes,
0: you can't. I can drink my liquor faster than a flicker.
1: Well, I can drink it quicker.

0: Begin. Begin.
1: Yes, no, you
0: can't. I can jump a hurdle.
1: Well, I can wear a girdle.
0: I can knit a sweater.
1: And I can fill it better.
0: I can do most anything.
1: Can you make a pie?
0: No.
1: Neither can I.

0: and welcome to another edition of Who's the Winner? With me to test their mettle in the toughest game show on television are Deborah from Keithley.
1: Hello.
0: And Keith from Deborah in the Wold.
2: Hello.
0: Deborah, you're a nurse. Hard work, but rewarding, I'm sure. What would winning mean to you?
1: I mean, everything. Above all, it would mean I was the winner.
0: Have you got a strategy? Some technique to help you win?
1: Yes, I watch a lot at home, and I think I've got a pretty good game plan.
0: Okay, and what's that, if it's not giving too much away?
1: Well, my plan is to be the winner.
0: Well, let's see if it works. Keith, you're in IT sales, right?
2: Yes, that's right.
0: We've had a lot of computing people on here, very thoughtful players. Tend to play the long game.
2: I've seen that, and obviously I want to play to my strengths.
0: Deborah's plan sounded pretty solid. You got something up your sleeve that might stop her?
2: Well, I don't want to say too much, but I will say my plan involves being the winner.
0: Cunning. Best of luck, guys. Let's dim the lights. It's time to play Who's the Winner? And the winner of this week's Who's the Winner is Deborah!
2: Well, when I look back, I think I played a good game, but I made one vital mistake. What I should have done is I should have been the winner. Seems obvious now, but well, that's the game. But that's what I would have done differently. I'd have won.

0: I always feel so bad for that guy, Madison, in the song from Jez Lowe and the Bad Pennies' terrific album, The Honesty Box. And who's the winner? That's David Mitchell and Robert Webb, along with Olivia Colman, on that Mitchell and Webb Sound Series 4. Who's the winner? You know, David Mitchell from that Mitchell and Webb Sound is the fellow who plays the title role in the current British series, Ludwig. We heard Livingston Taylor with his student Chelsea Berry on Irving Berlin's Anything You Can Do, one of the many songs that was suggested for this show by our listeners. Thank you so much for that. And here's another one, but we're going to begin with a story from the great Howard Armstrong.
1: Well, this was when they were laying the Big Four Railroad, you know, down in West, by God, Virginia. And John Henry was driving steel, and he had a 9-pound hammer. And somehow the company decided that just ordinary, you know, labor wasn't enough, so they brought in an automatic steam drill. And John Henry knew he was champion, the very most, you know what I mean? As a matter of fact, the very utmost. So John Henry said, before I let this old steam drill beat me down, driving this steel into the ground, I'll die with the hammer in my hand. And so he did. It's a true story. That's right, at Pence Springs, West Virginia, John Henry, the brother, the soul brother, died with the hammer in his hand. And so somebody wrote the song. Now, just because John Henry fell dead with the hammer in his hand, I don't want you guys to play a funeral march on your get fiddles and things, you understand? I want you to step it up and go.
2: Okay.
1: Because I'm dusting my broom, don't you see? I'm taking off. You can go too slow, but you cannot go too fast. Okay? I want you to earn your steak and corn pone. You ready, my friend?

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I'm going where John Henry fell dead now.

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Oh, Johnny.

0: said goo goo. 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
1: That's not the right verse.
2: She was only 6 months years old. Wait,
1: cut it. 6 months. Tommy, the real, the ethnic, you know the real version.
3: Good job.

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1: I apologize.
0: One more chance.
1: One more chance is all you get. See this pin? It says, think ethnic. You gotta think ethnic and sing ethnic to ever earn this pin.

Yeah, when John Henry was just a little tyke, he picked up a piece of steel and a hammer. It seemed like he knew all the time, down deep inside, that he was going to work on the railroads. And there was a big story waiting for him to arrive on. When I was a little boy, he used to go around hammering on things. His daddy bought him a little hammer. He'd go around hammering the tables and hammering the fixtures. He used to get a licking all the time. He'd go up and hammer on the front door. Hammer on the chairs. Yet as John Henry grew, he grew in size, and he grew in stature, and he grew in his mind, his horizons grew. He started going out and got a bigger hammer. Started walking around town hammering things. Hammering trees, people's fences, the fire hydrants. Why, John Henry could just go around hitting one fire hydrant with one wah, wah. Yeah. All dogs in town hated John Henry. Well, the whole story goes is that when he grew to full size, he could drive steel on the railroad, drive those spikes in the ground faster than any 10 men. People started talking about John Henry. Why, he's the fastest man that ever drove steel on the railroad. And the whole story of John Henry really starts the day the captain told John Henry something. John Henry said, "Tell me something, Captain."

sure enough, next day they had a steam drill out on the job. Big red steam drill, shiny smokestack sticking up in the air. Well, they had old John Henry over there, muscles rippling in the sun, sweat running off in gimlets. Ringlets. Well, the captain, head of all the railroad workers, looked over at that steam drill and smiled. Then he turned over and he looked over at John Henry with his beady little eyes. He snarled over at John Henry. Hi there, John. Well, John Henry didn't say nothing. Just spit on his hands, picked up those 2 9-pound hammers, walked slowly over towards that steam drill, spit on the steam drill. Then went over and spit on the captain. Well, it got to be about 12 o'clock starting time for the race. Every railroad man in the county was out there that day because they knew if John Henry lost that race, they were all out of a job. Well, it got to be starting time for the race. John Henry is up there at that starting line. That steam drill was up there at that starting line. Big smokestack sticking right up in the air. A little bit of spit on it. Well, the captain walked up to the start line. I swear you could hear a pin drop that day. He took out his pistol and pointed it up in the air. John Henry spit on it. Actually, this was about the greatest race in the history of man. A race between a man and a machine. He pointed that pistol up in the air and shot it off. Bang. That started that race.

Pode, pode, pode.

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Yeah, that's right. John Henry lost that race. Dumb smart aleck thought he could be a steam drill. What a thing, for crying out loud.

The late Tom Smothers, who died in 2023, and Dick Smothers, the Smothers brothers, I could not tell you which one their mom liked the best. That was their saga of John Henry from The Best of the Smothers Brothers. I understand there was a film that was going to be made based on David Bianculli's book Dangerously Funny, but I don't know if anything ever came of it. We heard from David Lamott, John Henry Revisited, from his album The Other Way Around. And that was Howard Armstrong of Martin Bogan and Armstrong. He was also known as Louis Bluey. That's the title of an album that contained his story and song version of John Henry. Many folks suggested songs about racehorses. So here we go. We are off to the races. I'm Marilyn Ray Beyer. This is the Midnight Special.

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Someone said the market's been that slow. Oh, she raised her head, she pricked her ears. Before the hammer fell, she was mine. My friend turned round to me. Now you're soft-headed.

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She's enough for ten. And smart as I crept to the barn, around but 3:30 there stood nursing on still trembling legs. One more small

0: book.
1: Small Victory is the true story of a mare named Too Bitter, who was rescued by Garnet and Gail Rogers, and she later foaled a Canadian champion, A Fine Romance. You can look it up. Small Victory, performed by Garnet Rogers on Folkstage in 2013. We heard from Foretold, their version of Steve Gillette and Linda Albertano's song Molly and Ten Brooks. Foretold was Steve Gillette and Cindy Mangson, Ann Hills and Michael Smith. We heard Show of Hands, Steve Knightley and Phil Beer performing live at Albert Hall in 1996, that grand song called Galway Farmer, and number 37 about a jockey from James Keelahan's album Road. Well, we're going to leave you with something tender and a reminder from our friend James Lee Stanley that it's all in the game.

What a masterful version of It's All in the Game, a song written by Charles Dawes and Carl Sigman many, many years ago, and yet evergreen in the voice of James Lee Stanley from his album The Eternal Contradiction. And so we close another edition of the Midnight Special, made possible in part by the generous support of Mr. and Mrs. Norman R. Bobbins, the Robert Thomas Bobbins Foundation, and an anonymous donor. 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Thanks for that. And I hope you'll meet me again next week. And if you're having a feeling that you just can't win, well, here's a song to listen to and help you keep your chin up. I Still Believe by Laura Love.

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5: BBC World Service, it's 5 hours GMT. Welcome to Weekend with Julian Warica. Coming up in the programme, a strain of Ebola is spreading in the Democratic Republic of Congo at an alarming rate, according to a medical charity. We'll hear from the capital, Kinshasa. A breakthrough in the treatment of breast cancer. We hear from one of the doctors who's developed it.
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8: Live from NPR News, I'm Dale Willman. The U.S. military says it fired a missile this weekend to disable a commercial ship that was headed toward a port in Iran. The incident took place at the same time the U.S. and Iran are still trying to work out a deal to reopen the Strait of Hormuz. NPR's Greg Myrie has more.
9: U.S. forces issued more than 20 warnings telling the commercial ship it was in violation of the U.S. blockade. When the ship still refused to comply, a U.S. aircraft shot a Hellfire missile into the engine room of the vessel, the Lian Star, which is registered in Gambia. U.S. Central Command, which is responsible for the Middle East, said the missile disabled the ship. The commercial vessel was in the Gulf of Oman, near the Strait of Hormuz, where the U.S. Navy is enforcing the blockade that prevents ships going to or from Iranian ports. In another development, U.S. Defense Secretary Pete Hegseth, speaking in Singapore, said U.S. forces are prepared to resume military action if no deal is reached on ending the conflict. Greg Myrie, NPR News, Tel Aviv.
8: Lawyers for the Trump administration say they'll appeal a court decision that allows businesses to apply for refunds after President Trump's tariffs were ruled illegal earlier this year. Jay Foreman is the CEO of

0: toy company Basic Dunn. He is one of the plaintiffs who filed a suit that led to the Supreme Court finding the tariffs illegal. He says some large retailers plan to use the refund money to lower prices.
1: With the economy struggling the way it is, inflation rising, and consumer sentiment, you know, at an all-time low, this money that's coming back into the economy will be a huge boost.
0: Basic Fun produces toys that include Care Bears and Tonka trucks. Detainees at the largest immigration detention center in the U.S. are suing ICE, Homeland Security, and the Pentagon for what they claim are human rights abuses, horrific conditions, and severe medical neglect. As NPR's Kristen Wright reports, the ACLU and other civil rights groups have filed the first federal lawsuit against Camp East Montana in El Paso, Texas.
2: The lawsuit describes inhumane treatment, including physical violence, squalid conditions, and a lack of medical care. It claims detainees with serious medical conditions like tuberculosis and HIV are denied timely access to medication. A Homeland Security spokesperson called the allegations categorically false in an email to NPR and said ICE detainees receive comprehensive medical care and are not beaten or abused. Three people have died at Camp East Montana since the Trump administration opened it last year as part of its immigration crackdown. One death was ruled a homicide. There was a measles outbreak at the facility earlier this year. ICE's own inspectors have found violations of detention standards. Kristen Wright, NPR News.
0: And you're listening to NPR News. The Ebola outbreak in the Democratic Republic of Congo is continuing to grow despite international efforts to contain its spread. The latest figures from the World Health Organization show 906 suspected cases and 223 deaths from the outbreak. Neighboring Uganda has also confirmed 9 cases and 1 death. The head of the WHO visited the Congo city at the center of the outbreak Saturday. He said the DRC has had 16 other Ebola outbreaks in the past and has contained all of them. Rescuers in Laos say they've freed 4 more men who've been trapped inside a flooded cave for more than a week. 2 other people remain trapped in the cave system. Michael Sullivan reports from neighboring Thailand.
3: The men were among a group of 7 who entered the twisting, narrow cave system in remote Saisumbun province on May 20th, searching for gold. They'd been stuck there since after flash flooding and a landslide cut off their way out. But a post on the Thailand Rescue Diver Facebook page says 4 made their way out Saturday afternoon, local time. Another man was rescued on Friday. In a video posted on one of the rescue workers' social media accounts, people cheered as the men emerged and were then covered by foil blankets as they received medical attention. For NPR News, I'm Michael Sullivan in Chiang Rai.
0: The San Antonio Spurs are moving into the NBA Finals following a 111-103 win over the Oklahoma City Thunder Saturday night. It was Game 7 of the Western Conference Finals. Victor Wembanyama had 22 points and 7 rebounds in the win. I'm Dale Willman, NPR News.
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5: News. It's 6 minutes past 5, GMT. Welcome to Weekend from the BBC World Service with me, Julian Worricker. We start in the Democratic Republic of Congo, where the medical charity Médecins Sans Frontières has warned that Ebola is spreading there at a deeply alarming rate. The WHO's Director General, Tedros Adhanom Ghebreyesus, is now in Bunia in Congo at the heart of the Ebola outbreak. His presence is an attempt to highlight the risks posed by the Bundibugyo strain of Ebola, which has already infected 1,000 people and killed more than 200. And then across the Atlantic in Brazil, health authorities have also announced that they may have identified a case in Sao Paulo state in someone who has recently returned from the DRC. Well, the BBC's Emery Macumeno has been travelling with the head of the WHO to Bunia in the eastern DRC, and he's just returned to Kinshasa and is on the line now. Tell us what you saw in Bunia, Emery.
6: Good morning, Julian.
5: Morning.
6: Bunia is a very densely populated city, almost half a million people, and you see activities happening normally on the streets, people just getting about their daily activities, the motorbikers are carrying people. You wouldn't really have a sense that Ebola is circulating in the region or in the city. But when you talk to you attend the meetings that we were, and then you see that there is a mobilization of international partners. You have UN agencies, you have the Congolese government. Two ministers have been deployed there for this week, the Minister of Communication and Government Spokesperson, the Minister of Health, and you have quite a number of other aid agencies are mobilizing in Ituri and deploying equipment. So the response is being deployed on the ground, and there's a lot of activities going on in terms of testing, in terms of community engagement plan, and lots going on in terms of means or ways to contain this outbreak.
5: And it is the speed of the spread which seems to be causing particular concern, isn't it?
6: Yes, of course. There has been quite a number of hiccups, starting with late detection of this new or rare strain of Ebola virus. It went on undetected within the communities. They were thinking that this was certainly typhoid fever or malaria, and they couldn't report this Ebola. And when even it was reported, then the authorities did not have the right laboratory tool to confirm whether it was Ebola. The testing that had been done in Bunia they were more focusing on another strain, the Zaire one, the more common one, and they had to send the samples in Kinshasa like 2 weeks after, or at least more than 10 days. So delay in detecting, delay in reporting from the community, and then you have this delay 2 weeks into the response. You have this delay of deploying equipment, deploying protective gear, and also the resistance that is there within the communities.
5: Thank you very much for the update, Emery Makumeno, now in Kinshasa, but who has been in Bunia province, where that Ebola outbreak is spreading. Now, hundreds of thousands of women each year are treated with chemotherapy for breast cancer. While it significantly reduces the risk of a cancer recurring, it is a lengthy and difficult process and often involves extremely unpleasant side effects. It can also be expensive for health services to provide it. But in the near future, many breast cancer patients may no longer need to undergo chemotherapy. New research led by University College London has led to a test that can work out whether a woman has the type of cancer that recurs. The scientists behind it believe it could save thousands of women from undergoing chemo in the UK alone. Aileen Pritchard has been diagnosed with breast cancer when she took part in the study.
7: All you have to do is sign a piece of paper, really. There's nothing physical that you have to do because the work is done on the tissue that's already removed. So you just wait after that. For me, I was one of the ones, the results were in the low, medium to low end. And so I didn't have to have chemotherapy, which was the biggest relief I could ever, ever have expected. It was wonderful. I was expecting to have chemotherapy. It could have meant the end of my business. I run a small business with my husband and we had a couple of staff. I just knew it was going to be months of being ill, which meant I couldn't work. And I could just see the future being dreadful. Not just the illness, not just the physical vomiting and all those awful side effects. It was going to just change my life if I had chemotherapy, I felt. So to not have it was wonderful. If there'd been a bottle of champagne when I had that phone call, I promise I would have opened it. It was that much of a celebration. I'm fit and healthy, carry on with my daily life exactly as I had done before. I've had no recurrence whatsoever.
5: Well, Professor Andreas Makris is co-chief investigator of the trial known as Optima and has been involved with the project for 15 years. I spoke to him from Chicago, where his team were presenting their research.
8: This is for a group of women with early breast cancer. The majority of them have a type of cancer called hormone receptor positive. And it's about two-thirds of women have that type of cancer. And traditionally, when they had high risk of recurrence, because either they have many lymph nodes involved or their cancer is large, we have given these women chemotherapy. So for many years, we have been giving chemotherapy for 4 to 6 months to these women. So what we have done is a study where when the women have their surgery, we take a small bit of the tissue from the surgery and we do a test called prosigniline, which measures 50 genes in that small sample. And what we've shown is that if women have a low score, and two-thirds of these women have a low score, they get no benefit from chemotherapy. And that's the good news, because it means that in the UK, thousands of women who would otherwise be receiving chemotherapy, they would not need it because they would not benefit from it. But there are other treatments that these women are also having, and they will be having those treatments at an earlier time because they're not having a 4 to 6 months delay while they're having chemotherapy.
5: So this has huge significance in a number of areas, doesn't it? The numbers who could potentially benefit, the side effects that chemotherapy brings that they will no longer experience, the length of time they're treated for. I mean, is there a bad side to this, I'm wondering?
8: And there is a cost to the test, but the cost is small compared to the cost of having 6 months of chemotherapy. So the benefits are, there's benefits to the women because they do not have to go through the chemotherapy. There's a benefit to hospitals that deliver these treatments. They do not have to have all these women come to have chemotherapy to the hospitals. And there's a societal benefit because all the cost of chemotherapy can be used for other treatments. There is really no downside to this. This is a meeting with 30,000 oncologists from around the world, and it's for all cancers, but in breast cancer, this is the key results from this study. And this is a trial that a group of us have been working on for about 15 years. So it's great, actually, at the end of this time that we've shown what you had wanted to, which is that many women can avoid having chemotherapy.
5: You are normally based in the UK, so presumably it's the UK where a certain amount of your focus is in terms of when this could be rolled out. I mean, how quickly could this start to be applied in cases where women have breast cancer?
8: Yep, we have been using these tests and similar other tests for women with lower risk disease. So the facility is there to be able to do it. So it's just a case of extending the doing the test to women at higher risk. But what is required is for a body called NICE in the UK will approve all the new treatments if they're cost effective. That will be looked at by NICE, but we do not expect that this is going to be a lengthy process. I think I don't think it would take more than a few months, and hopefully less.
5: And beyond the UK,
8: there's a lot of interest in the United States for this, and every other country. The Europeans would definitely adopt it, and we're expecting that the rest of the world would also adopt it. We had some other countries take part in the study. Norway, Australia, Thailand also took part in the study. And the implications are the same for everybody. Women with breast cancer are the same, whether they're in America, in Britain or Australia, and the benefits for them are the same.
5: Professor Andreas Makris of University College London speaking to me from an international oncology conference in Chicago, where he was presenting his findings. You're listening to Weekend from the BBC World Service. Now, last Sunday, Russia launched a major strike on the Ukrainian capital, Kyiv, and its surrounding region amidst its four-year war on its neighbour. Ukrainian officials said four people were killed and more than 100 injured. The strikes also damaged an array of civilian infrastructure, from supermarkets and emergency service facilities to universities, cultural sites and museums, including the National Art Museum of Ukraine and the Ukrainian National Chernobyl Museum. Museum both recently renovated. The Chernobyl Museum, dedicated to the 1986 nuclear disaster, has been severely damaged. Ukrainian newspapers are reporting that this has been the largest wave of damage to cultural sites since the Russian invasion. Well, Victoria Voloshina is the head of the communications department at the National Art Museum of Ukraine, and I asked her about the extent of damage to that national museum.
9: Julian, luckily there's no one hurt. If we're speaking about people, and all the collection is okay, but the building is pretty damaged. For example, there is no single window left in the Namo Museum. The big entrance door is also damaged a lot. The glass part of a ceiling was also hit. We don't know yet whether the construction itself is okay and whether it's safe for us to be there, because the commission evaluating the damages is still working.
5: And you will be closed, obviously, for a significant amount of time so that it can be repaired.
9: Yes, we can say for now that we will be closed all the summer and all the autumn, and we would like to reopen or before winter, but we cannot say yet.
5: How big a blow is that to people in Kyiv? I mean, one of the things that has struck other people around the world is the resilience of people in Ukraine, and the chance to go and visit something like the National Art Museum is a part of that. People want to lead their lives in as ordinary a way as they can. How big a blow is this?
9: I guess on the night of 24th of May, it was the biggest blow for cultural institutions. It was a bit of shock, because this time National Art Museum of Ukraine, National Philharmonic of Ukraine, Kyiv Opera, Museum of Chernobyl, Ukrainian House, and several other galleries and universities and heritage sites were damaged all at once, you know, not just one more or two more sites, but a lot of sites at once. That's why we can say that we were shocked at once, people were shocked, and they are writing us, how can we help? Can we help you with maybe some cleaning or some other work? So we are very grateful to people all over Ukraine, Kyiv, and also to our colleagues abroad, because a lot of people from Polish museums, Swedish museums, German museums have written us, how can we help?
5: And is an option to move some of your collection to other big European galleries and cities, at least for a short time, where they can be seen, obviously, by visitors there, but they'll be safe because they're away from the attacks that you're having to put up with?
9: You know, it is our biggest dream and our biggest answer to all the European museums. So you can help. Please help us with exhibitions outside Ukraine, because our big project, Modernism in Ukraine, it was touring Europe, all around Europe, since 23 to 25th, yeah. And now we don't have any exhibition. We are preparing the exhibition of our religious art for Iceland, and our collection exhibition in now in Lviv. It's just far from Kyiv, far from hot points, but we would like European museums to help us with organizing these exhibitions.
5: Mm. Because in your own museum, I mean, clearly there is a limit to what you can do to keep works of art safe and secure if the building itself is being hit, isn't there?
9: Yes, you know, a big part of our collection was evacuated since 2022, but still we have 40,000 of items in our museum, so we cannot remove everything from our building. That's why we would like to have some guarantees for at least most valuable part of our collection, you know.
5: And you mentioned some of the other museums and galleries that were hit in these most recent attacks. I believe in the National Chernobyl Museum, quite a lot of exhibits were damaged and some destroyed.
9: 40% of their museum items were destroyed. 40%.
5: 40%.
9: And it's, yeah.
5: So nearly and half of what they had on display telling the story of that extraordinary nuclear accident, that's now gone.
9: Yes, it is. It is, unfortunately. And they are still working on finding something, at least very small, to keep that. For example, I know that yesterday they found toy bear, which was found in Pripyat and was found after those fires. And they were so happy to find at least this tiny toy.
5: And Pripyat was the town right next to Chernobyl, wasn't it?
9: Yeah. Pripyat, it's exactly the epicenter of Chernobyl.
5: So here we are talking about works of art and what you're trying to do to protect them and how other countries are helping. But there you are living amidst all of this. What have the last few days been like for you and people close to you as you suddenly realize the scale of recent Russian attacks?
9: I'm speaking about myself. I was shocked, then I cried a bit, and then I understood that there's no reason just to be in sorrow. And in Monday, when I came to a museum, I saw, you know, like a giant ant house of all the stuff of museum, all from the general director to the cleaning manager. They all were working already at 8 a.m. and were cleaning the aftermath of the strike with those tons of glass and dirt. We hadn't much time to be in grief for our museum because it is a tradition of Ukraine. This hour, something was hit. Next hour, we are opening and we are working.
5: Victoria Voloshina of the National Art Museum of Ukraine. You're listening to the BBC World Service. A reminder of our main news. The US military says it's killed three people in a strike on another suspected drug trafficking boat in the Eastern Pacific. Colombians go to the polls later in a presidential election focused on tackling violence driven by rival armed groups. And several hundred people have been detained by police in Paris as football fans went on the rampage after Paris Saint-Germain's win in the European Champions League. Now, we were talking earlier on in the programme about a breakthrough in the treatment of breast cancer, and we returned to that topic, but from a slightly different point of view. For 18 years, a group of volunteers has given up their time to teach fly fishing to people with breast cancer. The charity is called Fishing for Life, and it aims to help with both physical and mental well-being for people in those circumstances. Jane McCubbin has been to one of their riverside branches in southwest England.
10: Oh, look, I see the partridge just flew off. Did you see him?
11: For Libby, for Jane, for Heather and Andrew, this is the sound of healing.
12: I'm here in this moment in time, and it's just lovely. Like when you go in the supermarket and you hear that all the time. Reminds you of a hospital. The equipment that they have in hospital. So those sounds take you back, but you don't get that here.
11: They invited us here to see the power of this place, to let troubles wash away.
13: So it's lift up, cast out.
12: I get peace and separation from all the doctor's appointments.
13: And you just lift?
12: One, two, three, four. You just want it to go on forever.
11: 18 years ago, Gillian Payne set up Fishing for Life to teach fly fishing to people with breast cancer. Andrew represents the less than 1% of sufferers who are men, misdiagnosed a year ago.
14: You can see the difference in him.
15: Oh, yeah. Yeah, totally different now. He wouldn't talk, he'd be sat in a chair, there's no point carrying on.
13: Put it through your finger like we did last time.
15: I can see he's not thinking about anything else.
13: And pull from behind.
15: I think Jane just wanted to give back, and it's amazing. I mean, she provides, you know, all the lunches, and I don't know how many she's set up, but this one's great.
16: The world needs more Gillian.
15: They do.
11: Today there are 10 Fishing for Life groups all over the country, free for anyone with breast cancer.
17: That's the first dropper.
11: Heather is one of the volunteer coaches.
18: Because you are going to catch one.
17: Well, I'm going to do my very best.
11: Heather was a volunteer for almost a decade before she got her own diagnosis.
17: So I phoned Gillian and said, I've become one of the girls. If I can help anyone to catch some fish, that would be great. Enjoying the sunshine in the fresh air, moving their shoulders wherever they've had breast cancer to help the lymphatic, help the muscles get better after surgery, to enjoy it.
10: We're counting on you to net the fish, Reg.
19: Wow, you've got one!
20: Oh, wow, that's my first fish. I've never caught a fish before. Oh, well, thank you. Really exciting, because I normally just catch weed.
21: So I'm sort of halfway through my treatment.
11: Adrian is helping to coach Libby.
22: Is he good?
21: No, he's rubbish. We have the same tangled ourselves, it wasn't me.
23: We're casting at the same time and we've hooked each other's lines. I'm learning all the time.
11: Adrian first came here as a husband supporting a wife. When she died, he stayed on as a volunteer to help others on their journey.
23: It was literally a week before Christmas, you know, so 4 months ago ish, yeah. This, you know, helps me sort of have a break from thinking about things, yeah.
10: Right, this is the one.
23: You think?
10: This is the one. Yep.
22: We all get as much out of it, all the volunteers, as much as they do. And when you see the people and how much satisfaction and how it changes their lives, it's...
11: Hundreds have helped here and have been helped, finding peace and hope from the steady concentration of casting a line.
20: Oh, thank you so much. Thank you very much.
12: 3 months ago, I wasn't doing anything. Just sitting at home, getting depressed, and this stops that process. All your worries and your troubles seem to just melt away.
5: Jane McCubbin reporting from Southwest England. 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
5: 5:30 GMT, this is Weekend from the BBC World Service. Still to come, trying to keep public transport running in a Ukrainian city on the front line of the war. The internet is back on in Iran, what lies behind that decision. And why John Travolta has made a new film about the golden days of flying in the United States. That's all here on Weekend, after the latest world news.
27: BBC News with Fiona MacDonald. The US military says it has carried out another deadly strike on a suspected drug trafficking boat in the Eastern Pacific, killing three men. It's the second such attack in as many days. Critics say the operations raise questions about evidence, accountability, and international law. US officials argue the strikes are disrupting cartel operations. Colombians go to the polls later today in a presidential election focused on tackling violence driven by rival armed groups. The current left-wing leader, Gustavo Petro, cannot seek re-election, but the vote's been seen as a key test of his policies. Several hundred people have been detained in Paris as football fans clashed with police after Paris Saint-Germain's win in the European Champions League over Arsenal. Vehicles and businesses were damaged and several police officers injured. Supporters also stormed the Paris Ring Road. Health officials in Sao Paulo State in Brazil say they're investigating a suspected Ebola case. If confirmed, it would be the first case outside Africa in this latest outbreak. The patient, who's from the Democratic Republic of Congo and had recently returned from a trip there, is being kept in isolation. Israel's military says it's expanding into additional areas in southern Lebanon after ground troops crossed the River Litani. Ahead of the troops' move, the Israeli Air Force conducted extensive strikes against Hezbollah targets north of the river. Russia's Nuclear Energy Agency has said a Ukrainian drone has struck Europe's largest nuclear power plant in Russian-occupied eastern Ukraine, causing localized damage. Ukraine denied attacking the Zaporizhia facility. And scientists say they've discovered a new species of fungus growing in Britain, which they believe is having a positive impact on the environment by attacking and destroying an invader.
5: You're listening to the BBC World Service. I'm Julian Warwick with Weekend, and I have two guests with me for the rest of the programme. They'll be here to offer their perspectives on the news and some of the talking points of the day. Helena von Bismarck is a historian and author, Senior Associate Fellow at the Royal United Services Institute and Fellow of the Royal Historical Society. And Helena is joining us from Hamburg in Germany today. Good morning, Helena.
0: Good morning. A pleasure to be on the show again.
5: Thank you very much for coming back. And Patrick Bishop is here with me in the studio in London, military author, journalist and historian. Patrick, welcome. Good morning.
1: Very good to be here.
5: A word of introduction to you both. Helena, remind us about your route into the world of history and the work you do as well at RUSI and the Royal Historical Society. What was the original draw for all of that?
0: I've always been fascinated by history and politics. I grew up in four different countries, none of them Britain. But for some reason, I then fell in love with British history as an undergraduate and have been focusing on that ever since. So for more than 20 years now, which is why I'm very often in London and write about mainly British British imperial history, British foreign policy, Britain in Europe, and now I have a new book coming out which sort of connects British place in the world with the state of Britain's democracy.
5: And we'll talk about that in more detail a little bit later. Reading about how you sort of prioritise what you study and what you publish, historical context you're trying to provide to current affairs, is that roughly the sum of it?
0: Well, yes. I mean, for a long time, I was just very happily living in the past. And then that changed really with the Brexit referendum, because suddenly everybody asked me to comment on what was happening now, because suddenly everybody became very interested in Britain. And also in Britain, people were interested in a European perspective. So for the last 10 years, I've been doing a lot of more current affairs. And the book is sort of bridging the two. So the past and the present.
5: Right. Well, we will talk Brexit a little more with you later. Patrick, I read, and again, this was a quote about you, that you'd been a foreign correspondent since 1982 and had reported from the front line of almost every major war of our era.
1: Well, that's true up to about Afghanistan, I think, was my cutoff point. I started in the Falklands, which now seems like the Boer War, talking about historical context. As a young journalist, I was thrown in at the deep end. As an accredited war correspondent, you wore a uniform, you were with the troops, there was no nice hotel to retreat to. You'll know all about that, the kind of the joys of foreign corresponding, when you can have a nice breakfast, set off to the front, come back again, have a nice supper with your comrades and a convivial evening. That era has long gone, but that was the beginning and the end.
5: And in terms of what you have done since that end, the historian side to you is now emerged, the military author side of you is emerged, with particular reference to the Second World War and British airmen and women in the Second World War.
1: Yeah, it's one of those things that I think we all find that we fall into things more often than we actually set out to do things. So I was brought up in Kent, my father was in the RAF, and so the Second World War and the Battle of Britain in particular were very kind of current. They were, when you went up to the local woods, we used to find cartridge cases that had fallen from the dogfighting aircraft. So it was part of growing up. You know, any boy of that era would be, and all the stories of all the air races, etc. And so I had a kind of, a kind of normal boy's interest in it, and that developed into something more. I actually wrote a novel about the Battle of Britain, which my agent then said, why didn't you actually turn it into a book about what it was actually like? And so my approach has always been the experience, the motivations, the character of the combatants, their background. It's kind of a bit of a mix of sociology and military history and tale-telling.
5: We will talk more about that as well a little later on in the programme. Helena von Bismarck and Patrick Bishop with me throughout the programme. As we turn our attention first in this half hour to events in Ukraine, the latest headline to emerge from that war comes from Russia's nuclear agency, which is saying that a Ukrainian drone has struck Europe's largest nuclear power plant in Russian-occupied eastern Ukraine, causing localised damage. Ukraine has denied attacking the Zaporizhia facility. We'll hear as well later in the programme about another impact of the war, namely what it's meant for some of Ukraine's most significant cultural sites, specifically some key museums in Kyiv. But for the next few minutes, you're going to hear about the struggle to keep public transport operating in the frontline Ukrainian city of Kherson, which has been coming under relentless attacks from Russian drones. This year alone, more than 30 buses have been damaged by those drones, as Vitaly Shevchenko now reports.
2: The municipal bus company in Kherson says the attacks started last year and are getting worse. Since the beginning of this year, three of its workers had been killed and eight wounded.
3: Four bus drivers have told the BBC that Russian drones are now part of their daily reality. All of them have been wounded in recent attacks. Here's Anatoly Dmitrov, who sustained shell shock in a drone strike against his bus earlier this month.
4: All the windows got smashed. I barely made it to the next stop, where there was a shelter. I looked in the mirror and saw blood. I thought, oh, I need to get to the shelter quick, because sometimes they drop a second drone immediately. It's no fun working here. You go to work and you have no idea if you are going to come home.
2: It is easy for the Russians to target Kherson, because they're right next to the city, just across the river Dnipro. Anatoly's manager, Rita Dobrinova, says the skies are abuzz with Russian drones.
6: They keep flying all day long. Some are just hovering, waiting. Others are scout drones. They look the driver right in the eye through the windscreen. There is a bus driver who had a bomb dropped literally onto his head. It went through the cabin's roof.
2: The authorities have taken steps to protect bus drivers and their passengers. Some of the busiest streets are covered with anti-drone nets, and drivers have been given helmets, bulletproof vests, and drone detectors. But why do bus drivers in Kherson keep going back to work, despite the lethal danger and even after being wounded? Driver Maxim Dyak explains.
7: We need to get people to their pharmacies and hospitals, children and the elderly, everyone who has stayed here, everyone who still lives here. No one apart from us will do this. We realize that if we abandon these people, no one else will drive them. We work like rats in a cage. We get attacked from every side, but we keep driving.
2: Many of the 65,000 residents still in Kherson do not have cars. Without buses, their lives would be even more difficult.
5: That was Vitaly Shevchenko reporting from Kherson. Patrick, I know you follow this conflict closely, not least via a regular podcast. What's your assessment of where things stand just now?
1: Well, first of all, I'd just like to say it's very moving to hear that determination. You see the best and the worst of humanity in this conflict, and the best is very manifest on the Ukrainian side. And I think that's really one of the big elements in what's happening in the overall situation at the moment, that determination to keep going, which we've got to remember only a year ago people were saying Ukraine was finished, just the sheer weight of numbers, the kind of volume on the Russian side ensured final victory for Putin. That's not the case at all. Now all the commentariat has switched to saying, well, it looks like Ukraine's winning. I don't think Ukraine is winning, but it's certainly not losing, and it has the advantage in many spheres. And so I'm beginning to feel that a very strong glow of optimism about how this might work out.
5: And that determination that you highlighted, I mean, clearly having covered as many conflicts as you have around the world, you do see the good and the awful alongside one another. But is this level of determination that we're seeing in Ukraine something unique to this conflict, do you think?
1: You see it... I've seen it in every conflict I've been in one form or another. I'm thinking of the siege of Sarajevo, where, again, it seemed to be a hopeless situation. Life went on, not just life, not just grinding through the days, but there was hope always present, there was joy, people took pleasure in little things, you know. So although war is a ghastly business, and the older I get, the more appalling I find it. I never cease to be shocked by what people do to each other. But it also produces these wonderful moments of humanity. Mm. And here we sit in Kherson.
5: Helena, listening to that report from Kherson, as you are in Hamburg, I wonder what your take is on the situation in Ukraine, which, again, I know you follow closely as well.
0: Well, I think what it also shows, apart from what Patrick just said, is just how much the nature of warfare is changing very rapidly, and has changed since the beginning of the war, especially the development of drone warfare. And how war is changing has massive implications, not just for Ukraine, but really for the strategic planning of every single European country. So I think it's something important to pay attention to. And as for the resilience of the Ukrainian population, I mean, it is astonishing. We'll talk later about the cultural institutions and how they're being targeted. But I've been reading up on a group of writers in the 1930s, Ukrainian writers. They are called the Executed Renaissance, who are very famous writers, and they were based in Kherson. They lived in a house there, and they were actually, half of them were executed during the Soviet purges for being basically too Ukrainian. So I thought of that when I heard this report this morning.
5: And when you mentioned drone warfare, I mean, we were talking on the program yesterday about what happened in Romania, and of course this drone that was knocked off target, and a Russian drone that ends up hitting an apartment block, we think. It was a Russian drone hitting an apartment block in eastern Romania. As the level of drone usage grows, those kinds of incidents are bound to grow with that, aren't they?
0: They are, and also it creates a bit of a fog because it's easier to say we're not responsible for this, it was just an accident, and then you never know if it was really an accident. And again, when we talk about a NATO country being hit, so the Russians claim it was an accident, and let's hope so, but this also tests the resilience of NATO and the resolve of NATO member states.
5: A thought, Patrick, on the NATO position on this before we move on.
1: Well, it does expose just how complicated the alliance is, and there are all sorts of thresholds that you have to cross before you actually get into a conflict. And I think this shows this very much plays to Russia's advantages, because it can be testing, probing the whole time and being pretty sure that there aren't going to be any real consequences. Just a quick point on the report on the alleged Ukrainian strike on the Zaporizhia power station. This has actually been predicted by Ukrainian intelligence. I think we reported it on our podcast Battleground the other day. Ukrainian intelligence is saying that in the absence of any progress on the battlefield, Russia is now looking to try and up the ante with some kind of outrage, like an explosion in Zaporizhia, which they can blame on the Ukrainians. So this is actually fitting into what was predicted by the Ukrainians themselves.
5: It's 5:45 GMT. You're with Weekend from the BBC World Service. Now, last week, for the first time since the end of February, when Iran was attacked by the United States and Israel, Iranians were able to get back online. Internet access had been blocked by the Iranian government. Officials suggested the aim was to prevent surveillance, espionage and cyber attacks. It is one of the longest-running national internet shutdowns ever recorded worldwide. Well, here is how a young businesswoman reacted to the news.
8: I'm very happy that the internet is going to be restored because businesses can get back to normal. I had an online shop for a while and sold products. Definitely it will benefit us. But the only problem is the censorship. If they come up with a good solution and correct solution to this, many problems would be solved.
5: Well, my colleague Siavash Ardalan of BBC Persian TV told me more.
9: Well, it feels like, as a lot of Iranians have described, coming out of a cave. They've just gone through a digital darkness, which lasted 88 days. I think that broke record in history. So when you scroll down through Instagram, which is Iranians' main platform, you see a huge volume of content that is produced. I'll basically categorize it in few different groups. One is people putting up images relating to Iran's recent developments. So in January, you had these massive protests and then a government crackdown, which was very deadly and brutal. And then you had an invasion, a war, and the heaviest bombing in the Middle East's history that Iran endured and all the consequences that came with that. So all these images are coming out from the war and the protests, each one enough for itself to just completely turn the country's history around, all compressed within 3 months. So, you know, you're going through all that. Then at the same time, people's expressions of joy at the opening up of the internet. A lot of also businesses and startups relied on Instagram in order to make money and to engage their customers and so on. A lot of those businesses have gone bankrupt. So just people who have lost their livelihoods are just starting to gather the pieces again. And also just this human spirit of trying to make the best of the situation. So even people trying to make a point that under the conditions of war, we've come out of a deadly crackdown and come through bombs and missiles. And look at us, we're in the park, you know, running around and exercising in the morning. We're going to restaurants and cafes and we're dancing and singing. And even though inflation has gone through the roof, but we're still trying to, you know, have our cup of coffee under the sun.
5: I mean, as you hint here, there are so many different levels to this, aren't there? The economic impact you alluded to regarding the businesses that haven't been able to get through this, the psychological impact is enormous.
9: It's huge because many Iranians outside the country and even those inside the country who lived in different places had a hard time contacting each other. The Iranian diaspora is huge. It almost constitutes about 10 to 15% of Iran's population. And they want to get news of their loved ones. So now, after a long period of not being able to talk to them, they get to video call each other and you know, see their parents, see their loved ones on video. So that's a huge thing, and that relieves a bit of the pressure, and also just feeling like, okay, or we have better sources of news and information now. Because when the internet was down, really Iran's source of information and news was either the state-run TV or the dissident TV channels, which own had their own agendas. But to get actual news of what's happening was something that Iranians needed to know so could just find, you know, where they stand in this tumultuous world. And that, at least now, is starting to be rectified somewhat.
5: And why do you think the Iranian government now has decided to do this?
9: The Iranian government, as opposed to the deep state, the hardliners, has been trying to do this for a few weeks now. In the very beginning, obviously, the concern was security. Iran, as it was also being attacked by US and Israel kinetically, it was, you know, under huge cyber attacks as well. So it felt like the best way to stop that and also avoid dissidents or, you know, fifth column inside the country to contact each other was to completely cut off the internet. But then after a while, when the ceasefire came along and the bombing stopped, you know, it wasn't so much an issue of security anymore. It was more people making money off of, you know, selling particular privileges to people to go online. If you paid a certain amount of money, then you could go online as opposed to other people who didn't have the money. So it became a, you know, multi-tiered thing. And people start losing faith in that argument that, you know, we have cut this internet off for security reasons. The government has been trying to distance itself from this policy, but eventually, despite very, you know, vociferous opposition by hardliners, the president went through with this and he managed to pull it off and he managed to get the internet back on, even though there's still a lot of rumblings among hardliners. Why did you do this? We're still very much exposed and vulnerable. But trying to keeping up with his promise of listening to people and, you know, restoring internet connectivity, that's what the moderate president did.
5: Siavash Ardalan of BBC Persian Television. Helena, you mentioned a moment ago an aspect of modern warfare. To a degree, this is another, isn't it? What those in power can do regarding how people can find out accurate information, how much they can communicate with one another.
0: Well, absolutely. And I have to say, while, of course, cyber attacks are also are an element of warfare, I think a very strong motivation here must have been also what we just heard, to make sure that dissidents didn't connect with each other or use the situation to possibly overthrow the government. Let's not forget that when the war started, there was a moment when the American government spoke very openly about regime change. So I think that might have had something to do with it. The other thing I was thinking, hearing the story, is how the Women Life Freedom Movement was largely online, and how this really is just another layer of taking away women's ability to connect and to use the limited space they're given anyway, to express themselves, to conduct businesses, and connect to their families and loved ones and friends.
5: Patrick, you heard the relief of the woman now back in business because she wasn't able to use the internet. Now she can. And also the analysis as to why it happened in the first place. I wonder what you took out of those two conversations.
1: Well, I suppose one is, you know, how integral it is to everyday life. Commerce, communication, everything depends on the internet, which create, you know, which is enormously useful, of course, but also creates enormous vulnerabilities, which can then be manipulated both by authority and by those against authority. So fascinating insight into just how central, fundamental it is to our lives.
5: Also, Helena, was the point made as to who eventually decided to switch it back on? The more moderate, in quotes, president seemed to, on this one at least, have final say over something which others within the regime might not have been in favour of.
0: Yes, that's fascinating. And I also wonder if it will stick. I mean, that's a question. I mean, things could change again. There's, I think, something also worse thinking about.
5: Indeed, yes. It's one of those things that can fluctuate almost from day to day, depending on what happens.
0: Exactly.
5: And of course, we still await developments coming out of Washington and various discussions that are going on with regards to what the Americans are saying about some kind of further peace deal, peace discussions, ceasefire deals that are coming and going at various points. So we will keep an eye on that throughout the day. Now, we turn our attention before the news to a new film, the first ever directed by the Hollywood actor John Travolta. It's just been released by Apple TV. It has the rather unusual title of Propeller One-Way Night Coach, and it's an ode to the so-called golden days of flying in the United States back in the 1960s. Well, John Travolta has been a lifelong aviation enthusiast, and he is a licensed pilot. Tom Brook went to meet him.
13: In recent days, John Travolta has been back in the spotlight. At the Cannes Film Festival, he received a surprise honorary Palme d'Or, the equivalent of a Lifetime Achievement Award. For the two-time Oscar nominee, who's appeared in some 70 roles, getting the top French accolade was an emotional moment.
14: I just can't believe it. This is beyond the Oscar, really.
13: Travolta became a major box office draw in the 1970s with his starring role in Saturday Night Fever, a defining movie of the disco era. He's also well remembered for his dance moves opposite Uma Thurman in the 1994 crime thriller Pulp Fiction. But now, at the age of 72, he's moved behind the camera for the first time to make his directorial debut.
10: Welcome aboard.
13: His film is called Propeller One-Way Night Coach. Travolta is a lifelong aviation enthusiast, and the new film charts the adventures of a young boy flying with his mother from New York to Los Angeles in the 1960s. The picture is based on a children's short story Travolta wrote in 1997. It draws on some of his childhood experiences.
15: Mom, I don't really like this. Could I have another hot dog?
13: Travolta told me he felt it was a project only he could direct.
16: I think it was connected to the subject matter. Mm-hmm. And this is all my visions, my memories, the schedules, the meals. I did every bit of it to satisfy these memories mm-hmm. of mine. But it's a passion for me. So could I find another piece of material that would live up to my passion? I don't know.
13: But this film is far from being a major cinematic exercise. It's only 1 hour long. Some critics, in the wake of its world premiere at the Cannes Film Festival, expressed a bit of disappointment. Among them, Nicholas Barber.
17: So it's a lovely exercise in nostalgia, but it's so slight, really. You kind of wonder whether it would have got made if it hadn't had a big name like John Travolta behind it.
16: The voice over the PA system seems so sophisticated.
13: Travolta's narration can be heard throughout the film. He makes a brief on-screen appearance towards the end. The world premiere certainly made clear just how much John Travolta is still revered as a cinema icon after 50 years in the business. But John Travolta isn't preoccupied with his past successes. How much do you dwell on your successes from the past, or do you think about the future moving forward?
16: I don't think you have time to dwell on the past. You mostly dwell on the future, I find. You know, I have three films in the can. This just premiered. We're promoting this. I just got this Palme d'Or. I have three films that are offered that I probably will do at least two of them. What are you going to think about in the past? You know, you just want to make you're creating

0: on-screen achievements, but it's certainly a diverting entertainment that has charm and may well bring delight.
1: That was Tom Brooke reporting. 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My guests are Helena von Bismarck and Patrick Bishop, who are with me throughout the programme. More to come from them in our next hour. Before that, the latest international news headlines.

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2: If you've ever scrolled on parenting subreddits, you know the drama that can erupt over sleep training, chores, even homework. 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I gather three generations to hash out some of the biggest questions in modern parenting. We talk about social media, gentle parenting, and keeping kids supervised. 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
4: BBC World Service, it's 6 hours GMT. Welcome to Weekend with Julian Warwicker. Coming up, a strain of Ebola is spreading in the Democratic Republic of Congo at an alarming rate, says a medical charity. A breakthrough in the treatment of breast cancer, we hear from one of the doctors who's developed it.
5: Thousands of women who would otherwise be receiving chemotherapy, they would not need it because they would not benefit from it.
4: Colombians go to the polls later in a presidential election focused on tackling violence driven by rival armed groups. And Pope Leo's new encyclical on AI technology.
6: He recognizes that there's tremendous, you know, health benefits and economic benefits and educational possibilities that AI can bring. But he wants to urge a note of caution, and he wants to say that the human person can't be forgotten.
4: That's all coming up here on Weekend after the latest world news.
7: Live from NPR News, I'm Dale Willman. President Trump says he'll decide soon on whether the latest ceasefire proposal with Iran will be accepted. In an interview with his daughter-in-law, Laura, on Fox News Saturday night, Trump said a deal would make things change very quickly for the better.
8: We're close to a very good deal, and if we can make it good, otherwise we just start up with the Department of War, as we call it. And it's been very successful. You saw Venezuela. It was a one-day win, and this is really a win already. We've defeated their military, essentially defeated their military. I would rather get a deal because we can open the strait immediately upon signing.
7: But Trump continued to insist that any deal must include an end to Iran's nuclear weapons program. Iran, meanwhile, is insisting that the U.S. release $12 billion in frozen Iranian assets. The United Nations has added Israel and Russia to a list of countries credibly suspected of patterns of sexual violence in conflict zones. NPR's Jane Arath has more.
9: The UN Secretary General's latest annual report to the Security Council on conflict-related sexual violence adds Israel and Russia to the list of countries credibly suspected of patterns of rape and other sexual violence. Both countries deny the allegations. The UN says it documented last year multiple incidents of sexual violence by the Israeli military and security forces, including as a form of torture against men, women, and children from the Gaza Strip and the West Bank. The militant group Hamas was previously added to the list, but the UN said it could not verify many of the claims because Israel denies access needed to investigate them. Jane Arath, NPR News, Beirut.
7: President Trump's face could soon appear on a $250 bill. Current law says no living person can appear on currency. But as NPR's Deepa Shivram reports, the Treasury Department is pursuing plans for the bill anyway.
10: The law stating that no living person can appear on U.S. money was passed in the 18th

0: 1800s, but the administration is preparing for the possibility that Congress will pass legislation authorizing the special Trump bill. Treasury Secretary Scott Bessent says it's up to lawmakers on Capitol Hill to decide.
1: At Treasury, we prepare things in advance, so we have prepared in advance that if the legislation is passed, but we will stick to the law.
0: The proposed legislation, though, has not moved forward. The new currency would be yet another example of Trump putting his face and name on materials to mark the country's 250th birthday. He already appears on new national parks passes, and he wants his face on a commemorative passport. Deepa Shivaram, NPR News, The White House.
2: The San Antonio Spurs beat Oklahoma Saturday night 111-103 to now move into the NBA Finals against the New York Knicks. The first game is Wednesday in San Antonio. This is NPR News. Officials in Longview, Washington have recovered the 11th and final victim of a major tank rupture at the Nippon Dynawave paper mill after 5 days of searching. Joni Auden-Land from member station OPB spoke with families of the victims.
3: The Cowlitz County coroner read aloud the names of all 11 victims as the huge paper mill loomed in the background. Family members of the latest identified victim, Norman Barlow, watched from behind a fence. His sister, Cindy Bickford, said she wants more safety protocols put in place.
4: This is not right. We don't want to be a victim. You need to do something here. Prevent this from happening ever again.
3: The disaster occurred when a large tank full of dangerous chemicals suddenly collapsed. Officials say they can now intensify their investigation into the cause now that all victims have been recovered. For NPR News, I'm Joni Auden-Land in Longview, Washington.
2: Paris Saint-Germain won their second consecutive Champions League title Saturday with a 4-3 shootout win over Arsenal. The game had ended in a 1-1 tie during regulation play, and neither team could find a breakthrough score during extra time. Gabriel Magalhães fired Arsenal's last penalty shot over the bar for the loss. Crooner Frankie Valli has canceled the remainder of the 2026 tour dates for the Four Seasons band. The 92-year-old singer says he is going to take the rest of the year off to focus more on his health. Valli's falsetto sound has defined the band's sound since he first led the Four Seasons in the 1960s. Eight remaining shows, including one in Detroit, have all been canceled. I'm Dale Willman, NPR News.
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6: Six minutes past six, GMT. Welcome to Weekend from the BBC World Service with me, Julia Morica. With me throughout the programme, Helena von Bismarck, historian and author, senior associate fellow at the Royal United Services Institute and fellow of the Royal Historical Society. Helena is in Hamburg. And Patrick Bishop is here in London, military author, journalist and historian. To South America, Colombians are voting to elect a new president and vice president today. The eventual winner in a contest that may go to a second round of voting 3 weeks from today will succeed Gustavo Petro, Colombia's first left-wing leader in the country's recent history. The race has been marred by violence. Candidates have scaled back campaigning after a wave of attacks, including the kidnapping of a senator and the assassination last year of Miguel Uribe Turbay, the first killing of a Colombian presidential candidate in over 30 years. These attacks have reinforced the public's concern over rising crime, with polling showing that corruption, street crime and armed group violence are the top voter concerns ahead of today's poll. Well, joining me on the line is Andre Gomez, an associate researcher at SOAS, the School of Oriental and African Studies in London, part of the current Colombian government's peace process. Andre, welcome to the programme. Good morning.
7: Good morning, Julian.
6: Let's talk first of all about the main candidates here. Who are they? What do they stand for?
7: Yeah, you have mainly three candidates that probably will go to the second round, two of them. One is Iván Cepeda, who is a candidate from the Pacto Histórico, the party of President Petro. He is a leftist candidate that's been campaigning for over 20 years working in politics. And the other two are the far-right candidate, Abelardo Lasprella, a lawyer who has adopted a bit like the identity of Milei in Argentina to use a tiger as a symbol of his campaign. And the other one is Paloma Valencia, who is a candidate from the Democratic Center Party, a party created by former President Uribe, so also a right-wing candidate.
8: I mentioned as well voters' concerns, corruption, street crime and armed group violence. Is that how you see that the prioritization of people's decision-making here?
7: Yeah, I think there are two main topics, you're right. One, I would say, is the issue of violence in the country. There is a sense of insecurity that things have been worsening over the last years. That perception has been, you know, dominating some of the urban and rural opinion people. And then the other one is corruption. There have been scandals of corruption in this government, in previous governments, and I think those two issues are fundamental for the people in this election.
8: I mentioned this, Colombia, the current government's peace process, and you've been a part of trying to work on an element of that. Describe what you've been trying to do, first of all, and then we can explore why it hasn't necessarily reached the final conclusion that people wanted it to.
7: Yeah, well, the current president decided to start a peace policy called Total Peace. This meaning that he wanted to start negotiations with all the illegal armed groups in Colombia and also criminal groups. That has meant that the president has opened more than 9 negotiation tables that work simultaneously. One of those peace processes was with the National Liberation Army, the oldest insurgency in Colombia that was created in 1965. That peace process came to an end, or is in crisis like in 2024. And out of that, a group splintered from the ELN. This group is called Comuneros del Sur and operates in the southern region of Nariño. And the government has been negotiating with this group, and I'm part of that negotiation with that group. In the middle of that negotiation process that has been ongoing for 2 years, we have signed 12 partial agreements. We have destroyed a 585 weapons of war. We have started discussions about a truth report written by the National Center for Historical Memory, for example, but we haven't signed a final peace agreement for the decommissioning of weapons. So we've been working on that, but we still need to continue to make progress in order to get to an end of that particular conflict.
8: Yeah, I mean, it's interesting to hear that breakdown from you. So as you see it, the part that you've been involved with has clearly made some progress, because you've just outlined some of the achievements as you see them. But the bigger picture, the initial ambition of the current president, was that, when you look back at it, simply trying to go too quickly and too ambitious, do you think?
7: I think the president has made progress in many other negotiation tables. For example, with the National Liberation Army, 28 partial agreements were signed. But the main problem is also like the geopolitical context. So the arrival of Donald Trump, for example, hasn't really helped us to continue to make progress, because international pressures make very difficult some of the issues that we are discussing in the negotiation tables. But yeah, definitely there is a problem with the illegal armed groups that are deeply connected to illegal economies. These issues are difficult to negotiate in the table. But I think what the main problem in Colombia is that the criticism that has been used by the far right candidates to say that total peace is not working does not understand the nuances of the different negotiations and the progress that is being made in some of those negotiation tables. So the discussion is a superfluous discussion about this is not succeeding because there is some violence in some of the regions, but actually people do not know the specific progress that has been made in some of those regions. So let me just give you another example. In the case of Nariño, we have been setting up a mining district in order to stop the illegal mining of gold. This has been done with the governorship of Nariño. So this is important progress because it will have long-lasting effect. If a new president comes with the idea of undermining all the peace processes and ending the negotiation tables, this is not going to solve the problem of illegal mining.
8: Okay. No, I take your point. You've outlined everything that we needed to know about the forthcoming election. As you also hinted at the start of the conversation, there's a fair chance that we go to a second round 3 weeks from now. But obviously, we'll keep abreast of things in Colombia over the coming hours. Thank you very much, Andre. Andre Gomez, Associate Researcher at the School of Oriental and African Studies here in London. Now, a chance to talk to Helena von Bismarck about her new book, and also to bring Patrick in on that conversation as well, because as fellow historians, I don't doubt that he will want to ask you, Helena, a question. This is it's called Fantastic Kingdom, A Stranger's Notes on a Contrary Country. So give us a flavour of what you're putting across here.
9: Well, it's really a book about Britain's political system at a time of domestic and international turmoil. And it looks at the British Constitution, but also what I would call your political culture more broadly, from the perspective of somebody who's been studying British history for 20 years and who has also experienced, seen lots of your institutions from the inside through my work. I travelled all over the country. I went to Scotland and Belfast and Wales and London, of course, but also Northern England. I interviewed over 50 people, lots of experts, some politicians, other historians, other journalists, some artists. And I really look at it from 8 different angles. So there is a chapter on geography and how it matters, a chapter on nationalism in a multi-nation union state. There's a chapter on minorities and immigration, one on God and religious pluralism, one on the monarchy, one on the people who run the country, so your civil service and your politicians, one is called duopoly. It's about your two-party system and how it's breaking down at the moment. And the last one is about foreign policy and security, and looks at Britain's place in the world at this time where we're, I would argue, living through a really historic geopolitical shift at the moment. And we're looking at really the erosion of the alliances, but also some of the norms that have sort of defined what we used to think of as the Western world for the last 80 years. And all of that is sort of hanging by a thread at the moment. And the question is, what does that mean for the United Kingdom?
8: One thing that struck me when I was reading about the book, and obviously the way it is accompanied by the traditional paragraphs of description from the publishers, is this notion that the United Kingdom is a deeply contradictory and sometimes bewildering place.
9: Yes, it is.
8: And what has also bewildered you?
9: Well, I think it's just, I think that as a foreigner, no matter how much you immerse yourself, you just notice stuff that other people completely take for granted. But also you notice some of the good things that people no longer, you know, celebrate. So, and also the idea of the title Fantastic Kingdom. Fantastic has two meanings. And that was, so I was playing with that because it is, of course, it is a concerned book about the state of your democracy and the state of geopolitics, and that concern my concern extends all over Europe. That's not just unique to Britain. But at the same time, it's also a book of a lifelong Anglophile. I mean, literally in the first sentence, I call it my second home.
8: Patrick, let me bring you in on the conversation. By all means, reflect on what Helena has said or throw a question in her direction.
10: Helena, it's first thing I would say is it's always brilliant to hear you're an outsider, insider, aren't you? You know that the place very intimately, but you do have a perspective of someone who hasn't lived here, wasn't born here. But mostly, I'm delighted to hear some positivity there, because you know that the British have this fantastic, as you will know, out of Lotus, tendency to run themselves down, to moan constantly. So give us something that struck you as being particularly positive about the UK?
9: Well, I think, and I know that I'm very much going against the mainstream here, but I think that Britain is still an example of a really well-working, open, multicultural, multi-faced democracy. And there are now tensions and a countercurrent which worries me greatly with the rise of anti-Semitism and the rise of hatred against Muslims. So there are all these problems. But if you take the long view, and that is also a characteristic of the whole book, I try to look at not just what's happening in the last 5 minutes, but really to try this to put every one of these subjects in a deep historical context. When I started coming to Britain regularly, I was so struck by the great role that people from minority backgrounds play in British public life. And it is, I mean, I've lived in Germany, in Italy, in Belgium and in Russia. And it is, and I've also spent time in America. I've always found that really impressive and inspiring. And honestly, when you go to the UK, you always learn a lot about Britain. You also learn a lot about the whole world. That has, of course, a lot to do with your history. And I think that is something which is worth emphasizing at a time when everybody presents us as a huge problem.
10: On that historical point, Helena, I know that you've taken a very big interest in Brexit, how it came about, what drove it, etc. But do you see any merit in that historical argument that Britain has no place in Europe because its interests aren't best served there? It just gets dragged into Europe's endless conflicts, etc. Do you have any sympathy as a historian with that view, the kind of Palmerstonian view, I suppose you could put it?
9: Well, I think one key sentence in the first chapter is called Islands, and it deals with that. It's the book is about Britain, not just Brexit, but the first chapter, it is very much about that subject, about this whole idea of being an island nation and so on. And I say in the book that the island story is not a lie. It's a sort of romanticized version of the truth, and that is why it's so powerful. So there is, of course, there is understanding. And I think what everybody in Europe has sort of, in my view, overestimated immediately after the Brexit argument was the role of the empire, because that was very much what you heard in Germany. Oh, they're just this old imperialist country and they can't deal with not being a world power anymore. And actually, I think what is much more important is, and that's where your expertise comes in, is the experience of the Second World War, because Britain, of course, fought and suffered greatly, but it wasn't occupied. And your institutions weren't smashed, and your people weren't displaced, thankfully, thank God. But that means that it's a fundamentally different experience of the 1940s compared to literally all of continental Europe. And of course, that influences how you look at the world. That said, I very much regret Brexit. If you return tomorrow, I'll throw a party.
8: Thank you, Helena, for outlining your book, Fantastic Kingdom, A Stranger's Notes on a Contrary Country. And we'll talk, Patrick, about some of your recent writing work as well a little bit later on in the programme. We're going to talk about the situation in the Democratic Republic of Congo now, because the medical charity Médecins Sans Frontières has been trying to communicate the extent of the problem in eastern parts of the country by saying that no other Ebola outbreak registered so many cases at such an early stage. The virus has already infected 1,000 people. It's killed more than 200. The Brazilian health authorities have also announced that they may have identified a case in Sao Paulo state in someone who's recently returned from the DRC. The Deputy Director of Operations for MSF is Dr. Alan Gonzalez. He told us why this is such a severe outbreak.
11: I think it's a combination of factors. We know one thing that I think everybody is talking about this and is very clear, is that the lack of testing capacity and diagnosing capacity, it is hindering our capacity of understanding the extent of this outbreak. It also allowed at the beginning a delay into identifying the outbreak of Ebola, because it is a different type of virus. And that lack of capacity, it's obviously hindering that capacity of containing the outbreak. The other one is that it is known that the disease spread for some weeks before the declaration of the outbreak, that allowed as well to some spread even before the outbreak. But also we're talking about a province, Ituri province, that it is a faraway province. It is a province with a lot of rural areas and with a lot of mobility of population. So obviously within the province, there's population displacement because of conflict. There are mining towns, there are a population that naturally moves, and that also contributes to that expansion of the outbreak. So
8: MSF's Deputy Director Alan Gonzalez. Well, the BBC's Thomas Makwana is in the Kenyan capital, Nairobi, following events closely from there. What are the latest efforts on trying to contain this, Thomas?
12: It helps that the WHO Director General Tedros Adhanom has visited the epicenter of Bunia, because that that the hospitals within that area, medical facilities, have been sounding the alarm for days, and medical charity groups like MSF have been saying that the hospitals within that area don't have enough equipment, they don't have enough medical supplies, and this is made worse because despite not having enough medical supplies that you could get in a few days if you try, the problem is this does not have a vaccine, it doesn't have a any treatment that can effectively stop the spread. Well, on the bright side, this specific strain is less deadly than the other strains, the Zaire strain and the Sudan strain. But if you've like the WHO detected this outbreak around 3 to 4 weeks after it started, and as the MSF said, you've recorded so many cases early on because you're playing catch up with the virus.
8: And the fear of the spread, as you say, I mean, clearly within the immediate area, that's where the greatest fear is, and that area of Eastern DRC has borders with a number of immediate neighbours, but now we hear about this possible case in Brazil of somebody from DRC. That is the risk here, isn't it?
12: Yeah, absolutely. The risk is it takes a much longer time for this virus specifically to show symptoms compared to the other ones. This could take a much longer time to show symptoms. Although the symptoms are much milder, this could easily overwhelm a health system, as you're seeing in the Eastern DRC. In that side of the country, the health systems are not enough. Doctors have been saying that they don't have enough gloves, enough protective equipment to go into these wards, not even enough isolation units. And they're not only trying to cope with these circumstances, they're also trying to combat disinformation, because when they try and bury bodies of locals, they're faced with a lot of pushback from the community because people believe that this is not a legitimate scientific problem, that this is a problem to do with witchcraft. And this is hard because doctors are having to now teach and try and raise awareness. But the WHO Director General said that one of the most important things is to enhance community trust by using locals to reach out to people within the community and try to educate them on the effects of these beliefs, and also trying to encourage them to go to hospital when they fall sick.
8: Thomas, thank you for the update. Thomas Mukwana in the Kenyan capital, Nairobi. Now to the world of football. Arsenal fans may be feeling worse for wear this morning after losing out on penalties to Paris Saint-Germain in the European Champions League final in Budapest last evening. But there will be mixed emotions for supporters of another English football club, Liverpool. Because yesterday the club's owners sacked the head coach, Arne Slot, after 2 seasons in charge. Now, Liverpool have had a disappointing season, finishing in 5th place and missing out on a Champions League place. That was in the English Premier League. But it was only a year ago that Slot led that club to their 20th league title. The former Bournemouth boss, Anthony Iraola, is the leading contender for the job. So where did it all go wrong for Arne Slot? Well, the man behind the Anfield Rap fan podcast is Neil Atkinson, and he's on the line. Neil, welcome. Good morning.
13: Good morning.
8: What went wrong for Arne Slot?
13: I think what went wrong was an exceptionally difficult summer last year, where he found himself having to deal with Liverpool deciding to try to replace Mo Salah, even though he was still at the club, but in terms of his impact, so changing the structure of his squad and the side. But also in amongst that as well, there was the passing away of Diogo Jota, and the whole football club was knocked sideways by that. It removed Liverpool's ability to do a proper pre-season. And so from there, I think the side was never as fit as they'd have liked to have been over the whole of the campaign. But Arne was very much about winning from the minute he turned up. He had the attitude that, you know, he was there to win. And one of the things that underpinned everything he was about was that there was certain standards that had to be met. And as Liverpool couldn't reach those standards, whether because of him, because of the players, because of the squad, or because of Diogo, Slot lost his way, and I think his sense of mission began to sort of dissipate. He'd never had adversity as a manager, and then suddenly there was a hell of a lot of adversity, and he really struggled to deal with it from there.
8: Mm. I mean, he's such a contrasting character in terms of his personality, isn't he, compared with his predecessor, Jurgen Klopp, who Liverpool fans absolutely adored. Was he always going to struggle the moment things went slightly awry on the pitch?
13: No, I don't think that's the case. I think that there's different ways to be Liverpool manager. You know, Rafa Benitez was also adored, and he's almost the polar opposite to Jurgen Klopp. So I don't think you have to be Jurgen Klopp to be able to do it. But what I think everyone needs to be able to see is what your football is meant to be about. And Schlott's football, as the season wore on, just became mush. It wasn't really about controlling the ball. It wasn't really about being attacking. It wasn't really about being defensive. You know, in every area of the game, Liverpool were left looking deficient. If they'd have been good at one thing, everyone could get behind the one thing and we'd worry about the other stuff later. But as it wore on and the players looked tired and tighter and injuries spread even more, the football became just without identity. And I think that that's what people struggled with more than anything else.
8: Yeah, you do tend to struggle with mush if you're watching it on a weekly basis, don't you? So what if Andoni Iriolo, if he comes along, is he the right fit, do you think?
13: I think the style of football that Bournemouth play is exceptionally exciting. I think that the most watchable side in a Premier League that I would say in general has become a bit mushy. But Bournemouth are capable of really grabbing the attention and grabbing games, and they're a side that's full of aggression and verve. So I think that that's good. The question for Iriola is that so far at Bournemouth, whilst they've qualified for Europe this season, he's never had to play that football and play in European competition at the same time. And as I said before, you know, Liverpool, not enough players in the squads and a lot of injuries. Liverpool now, that the people who employed Schlott and the people who did not give him the squad he needs last summer, they absolutely have to ensure that Iriola has enough players and the right players to play the style of football he wants to play. So it's a massive summer for Liverpool, and there needs to be a fair few changes beyond Iriola if he comes in. But I've got no doubt if he comes in and he plays the football that he was playing at Bournemouth, but with Liverpool's players and Liverpool's budget, then it could well be a side that grabs the attention.
8: Okay, good to hear your thoughts, Neil. Thank you so much, Neil Atkinson, the man behind the Anfield Rap Fan Podcast. You're with Weekend from the BBC World Service.
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8: It's 6:30 GMT. This is Weekend from the BBC World Service. Still to come, the Pope says he's worried about artificial intelligence and how it might develop without regulation. What home means to the Palestinian-American writer Hala Alian. And a breakthrough in the treatment of breast cancer, which may mean less of a reliance on chemotherapy. That's all on Weekend after the world news.
17: BBC News with Danielle Jaworowiecka. The US military says it's carried out another deadly strike on a suspected drug trafficking boat in the Eastern Pacific, killing three men. It's the second such attack in as many days. Critics say the operations raise questions about evidence, accountability and international law. US officials argue the strikes are disrupting cartel operations. Israel's military says it's expanding into additional areas in southern Lebanon after ground troops crossed the River Litani. Ahead of the troops' move, the Israeli Air Force conducted extensive strikes against Hezbollah targets north of the river. US media is reporting that President Trump has made amendments to the latest draft of a deal to end the war with Iran. Official sources say Mr. Trump has hardened his terms and that the proposal has been sent to Tehran. Colombians go to the polls today in a presidential election focused on tackling violence driven by rival armed groups. The current left-wing leader, Gustavo Petro, can't seek re-election, but the vote is being seen as a key test of his policies. Health officials in Sao Paulo state in Brazil say they're investigating a suspected Ebola case. If confirmed, it would be the first case outside Africa in this latest outbreak. The patient, who is from the Democratic Republic of Congo and had recently returned from a trip there, is being kept in isolation.
18: Malaysia has criticised major world powers for their lack of support after its deal with Norway for a naval missile system collapsed. The two countries have fallen into a diplomatic dispute after Norway tightened export approvals for certain technologies. Scientists say they've discovered a new species of fungus growing in Britain, which they believe is having a positive impact on the environment. They say it attacks and destroys heath star moss, an aggressive invader that's been smothering hillsides and gardens, choking out native plants and wildlife. BBC World News.
8: You're listening to Weekend from the BBC World Service. I'm Julian Warica. With me throughout the programme, Helena von Bismarck, historian, author and political commentator. She's in Hamburg. And here in London, Patrick Bishop, military author, journalist and historian. Now, on Monday, Pope Leo released a 240-page encyclical, a kind of open letter which discusses various issues and their potential solutions. But it was the comments on AI that really garnered media attention. Speaking at the Vatican, the Pope suggested such technology, if unregulated, can create digital slavery and contribute to war. He even called for its demobilization.
19: Artificial intelligence needs to be disarmed. The word is strong, I know, but deliberately chosen because this moment needs words capable of attracting attention, awakening consciences, and indicating paths forward for humanity. Artificial intelligence already touches many areas of our lives and affects decisions that shape human coexistence. It is also dramatically changing how war is waged.
8: Well, to hear more about the Pope's stance on AI, I've been speaking to Christopher White. He's a former Vatican reporter and author of the book, Pope Leo XIV, Inside the Conclave and the Dawn of a New Legacy.
20: The Pope is trying to walk a fine line in his encyclical. He doesn't want to come across as a doomer. He doesn't want to be entirely pessimistic about AI. He recognizes that there's tremendous, you know, health benefits and economic benefits and educational possibilities that AI can bring. But he wants to urge a note of caution, and he wants to say that as we have these discussions about AI, that the human person can't be forgotten. So he is trying to sound an alarm bell, while at the same time, he's not trying to be entirely pessimistic either.
8: Although he did say it needs to be disarmed, and that's quite a strong phrase, isn't it?
20: I think the language of disarmament is particularly applicable to when he's talking about war. I mean, one of the things that he's very clear on in the document is that AI has serious ramifications for how war is waged these days. And where he draws a very bright red line is when it comes to the use of AI being used for these so-called killer robots or autonomous weapons, in which the human person is completely removed from any form of control.
8: And in that case, I mean, it's whoever the combatants are and wherever the right and wrongs of that war might lie. Is that it's as clear cut as that, is it, for him?
20: Yeah, very, very much so. I mean, I think, you know, he recognizes that AI is being used as we speak, as the document is being published, on the battlefield in real time. You know, war is not being waged all the time and almost rarely ever in hand-to-hand combat on the battlefield, but, you know, thousands of miles away, removed from the battlefield, which in many respects desensitizes a person to the brutal realities of the war that's being waged.
8: One of the other key phrases that was picked out by a number of people was when he warned about parallels between the historical tragedy of traditional slavery and the emerging threats of what he called new digital slaveries. Again, quite strong language.
20: And one of the things the Pope does in the document is he makes a profound and historic apology for the Catholic Church's role in the slave trade. And then he goes, of course, further when he talks about digital slavery and the way in which AI has this, you know, drive for perfection and automation. And this is where the Pope, I think, is trying to tap the brakes a bit and say, we can't become slaves to this technology.
8: I mean, some, as you know, in Silicon Valley have been critical of what he said. And it has raised that question, hasn't it, over whether or not religious belief, faith, in this case obviously the Catholic Church, but no doubt others as well, and AI are ever compatible.
20: For Leo in particular, there is this worry. AI, in a sense, doesn't appreciate the fact that human beings have real limitations. And he says in the letter that, you know, some of our best art, our film, our music, and even historical moments like the civil rights movement and the end of apartheid have been because humans have had to struggle and overcome great difficulties.
8: I wonder what he makes of religious chatbots, because there was this 2024 installation at a church in Switzerland where visitors could speak with an AI-generated but human-moderated version of Jesus Christ. Would he go for that or not?
20: I think this is something the Pope would be a bit suspicious of.
8: I mean, he might be.
20: Earlier this year, he did warn priests. He said, do not use AI to write your homilies, your sermons. And in that same sense, I think he really doesn't want to diminish the role of the human person, particularly when it comes to something as relational as confessional or even just direct human contact.
8: This encyclical has generated a fair amount of discussion and a degree of media coverage. There was a good deal of media coverage when he spoke about the war between the United States and Iran, and he and Donald Trump are clearly not on the same page, and he, of course, is an American pope. Is he a more outspoken pope, do you think, than some of his predecessors?
20: I don't think he's more outspoken at all. In many respects, Pope Leo is a shyer, more cautious, very disciplined figure, particularly compared to Pope Francis, his predecessor, who was unscripted and quite almost of a maverick in his operating style. And he, you know, had a very strong use of language. Leo is quite careful. Why this pope is getting such attention in this moment, I think, is because he and Donald Trump are the two most powerful Americans on the world stage. And they have very different operating styles and very different views of the world.
8: And when President Trump's number two, J.D. Vance, said that the Vatican should stick to matters of morality, which was a clear criticism of the Pope, will that have troubled him at all, do you think?
20: So Leo, you know, despite the fact that he has a more reserved personality, does have a strong spine, and neither President Trump nor J.D. Vance is going to be able to intimidate him.
8: Former Vatican correspondent for the National Catholic Reporter, Christopher White. Patrick, you were smiling at elements of that. What was in your mind?
10: Well, I'm a Catholic myself, and so I do take an interest in who the Pope is. I must admit, this new Pope, I really like his style. I love the way he stood up to Trump. It's interesting, J.D. Vance, Catholic convert, you know, a bit cheeky of him, I think, to actually use this kind of language against his spiritual pontiff, Marco Rubio, another one, of course, a lot of Catholics in the White House. But what strikes me about this is two things. One is that clearly he's got great confidence, great intellectual confidence. He's got a measured style, which means that his words carry a lot of weight. You might think in what we tend to think of is a secular age, that the Pope is only doomed to become increasingly irrelevant, but that's not the case at all. In fact, people listen to the Pope of all faiths in a way that I think is quite unusual. I think the sort of spiritual authority of the Vatican has been growing, and under this newish pope is only going to increase. That strikes me as something very interesting. Even the tech bros are kind of fascinated by the Pope. Peter Thiel was in Rome recently talking about the Antichrist. Interestingly, we go on a lot about that. And the point is that these guys who got absolutely everything, for whom a super yacht doesn't do it anymore, they have to have their own spacecraft. There's something about the Vatican and about the spiritual authority of Rome and of the Catholic Church that they find fascinating. And could it be they actually envy it? You know, there's something they haven't got and never will have. But I think we're going to hear a lot more of Pope Leo. And what he's saying is, in a long Catholic tradition of addressing technology and its effects on humanity, and particularly the working class, his predecessor, Pope Leo the 13th, famously wrote another encyclical, Rerum Novarum, about what the industrialization of work meant for the laboring classes as they would then be. So I think that's one of the reasons why he took that name. So stand by to hear more on this front, I think.
8: Yeah, we will. Helena, what are your thoughts?
9: Well, I'm not a Roman Catholic. I'm a Protestant, but I'm very much Team Leo, especially on this question. And I've read the encyclical in full, and it strikes me, it's really interesting, even if you don't believe in God at all, if you strip the references to God in the Bible, this is an incredibly rich, intellectually stimulating text, really about what it means to be human in the digital age. And that is really the big question of our time, I would argue. It's also a question with huge geopolitical implications. And the key sentence for me was when he says, we can embrace the technological progress that alleviates suffering and unlocks new possibilities, provided that we do not abandon the very essence of our humanity, namely the capacity for relationship and love. And I found that really sums it up, because AI does, of course, offer fantastic possibilities, especially in the field of medicine. I've been reading up on that a little bit. But at the same time, he also warns not so much against speaking to a bot, but that speaking to a bot the entire time may turn you into a person who no longer wants to talk to another human, because another human might not always tell you what you want to hear. So that we lose our need for connection, which is ultimately what makes us happy, because we just become very apathetic and just passive takers of what machines tells us to do. I think that is a very valid point. And also, he is a moral authority for 1.4 billion people, but far beyond that, we live in a world which is entirely sort of also in times of values fragmented, and where big global institutions are actually coming under pressure from all sorts of sides. So we don't actually have that many figures anymore with global authority. And I was also thinking about John Paul II, who played an incredibly important part in the Cold War. So as a convinced Protestant, I applaud the Pope for this.
8: It's interesting to hear both of your takes on what Pope Leo has been saying, and as you rightly say, Patrick, what he will no doubt say more of in the future. We're going to bring you some good news now. This is good medical news. Hundreds of thousands of women each year are treated with chemotherapy for breast cancer. While it significantly reduces the risk of a cancer recurring, it is a lengthy, difficult process, often involves extremely unpleasant side effects, and it can also be expensive for health services to provide it. But in the near future, many breast cancer patients may no longer need to undergo chemotherapy. New research led by University College London has led to a test that can work out whether a woman has the type of cancer that recurs. The scientists behind it believe it could save thousands of women from undergoing chemo in the UK alone, and obviously there are implications beyond the UK. Aileen Pritchard had been diagnosed with breast cancer when she took part in the study.
1: For me, I was one of the ones, the results were in the low, medium to low end, and so I didn't have to have chemotherapy, which was the biggest relief I could ever have expected. It was wonderful. I was expecting to have chemotherapy. It could have meant the end of my business. I run a small business with my husband, and I could just see the future being dreadful. Not just the illness, not just the physical vomiting and all those awful side effects. It was going to just change my life if I had chemotherapy, I felt. So to not have it was wonderful. If there'd been a bottle of champagne when I had that phone call, I promise I would have opened it. It was that much of a celebration.
8: Well, Professor Andreas Makris is co-chief investigator of the trial known as Optima and has been involved with the project for 15 years. I spoke to him from Chicago, where his team were presenting their research.
21: This is for a group of women with early breast cancer. The majority of them have a type of cancer called hormone receptor positive. And it's about two-thirds of women have that type of cancer. And traditionally, when they had high risk of recurrence, because either they have many lymph nodes involved or the cancer is large, we have given these women chemotherapy. So for many years, we have been giving chemotherapy for 4 to 6 months to these women. So what we have done is a study where when the women have their surgery, we take a small bit of the tissue from the surgery and we do a test called prosigniline, which measures 50 genes in that small sample. And what we've shown is that if women have a low score, and two-thirds of these women have a low score, they get no benefit from chemotherapy. And that's the good news, because it means that in the UK, thousands of women who would otherwise be receiving chemotherapy, they will not need it because they will not benefit from it. But there are other treatments that these women are also having, and they will be having those treatments at an earlier time because they're not having a 4 to 6 months delay while they're having chemotherapy.
8: So this has huge significance in a number of areas, doesn't it? The numbers who could potentially benefit, the side effects that chemotherapy brings that they will no longer experience, the length of time they're treated for. I mean, is there a bad side to this, I'm wondering?
21: And there is a cost to the test, but the cost is small compared to the cost of having 6 months of chemotherapy. So the benefits are, there's benefits to the women because they do not have to go through the chemotherapy. There's a benefit to hospitals that deliver these treatments. They do not have to have all these women come to have chemotherapy to the hospitals. And there's a societal benefit because all the cost of chemotherapy can be used for other treatments. There is really no downside to this. This is a meeting with 30,000 oncologists from around the world, and it's for all cancers, but in breast cancer, this is the key results from this study. And this is a trial that a group of us have been working on for about 15 years. So it's great, actually, at the end of this time that we've shown what you had wanted to, which is that many women can avoid having chemotherapy.
8: You are normally based in the UK, so presumably it's the UK where a certain amount of your focus is in terms of when this could be rolled out. I mean, how quickly could this start to be applied in cases where women have breast cancer?
21: Yep, we have been using these tests and similar other tests for women with lower risk disease. So the facility is there to be able to do it. So it's just a case of extending the doing the test to women at higher risk. But what is required is for a body called NICE in the UK will approve all the new treatments if they're cost effective. That will be looked at by NICE, but we do not expect that this is going to be a lengthy process. I think I don't think it would take more than a few months, and hopefully less.
8: And beyond the UK,
21: there's a lot of interest in the United States for this, and every other country. The Europeans would definitely adopt it, and we're expecting that the rest of the world would also adopt it. We had some other countries take part in the study. Norway, Australia, Thailand also took part in the study. And the implications are the same for everybody. Women with breast cancer are the same, whether they're in America, in Britain or Australia, and the benefits for them are the same.
8: Professor Andreas Makris of University College London speaking to me from an international oncology conference in Chicago, where he was presenting his findings. We turn now to the Palestinian-American author and psychologist Hala Alyan. She's been living in exile and has been displaced from countries across the Middle East before eventually settling in the United States. And like many who are of the diaspora, the question of home and identity is a complicated one. Hala has been in Europe this week to talk about the release of her memoir, I'll Tell You When I'm Home. It was also the finalist for the Pulitzer Prize. I began by asking her what home meant to her and what she thinks of when she hears the word.
0: Sort of a condition of Palestinianness, and certainly any community or identity that exists in diaspora or exists in some sort of exile or forced displacement, to have a preoccupation with the concept of home and a preoccupation with the concept of return. And that may be metaphorical, it may be imaginative, it may be literal. And so for me, I think it's in some way something that I've inherited across a childhood that involved years in Kuwait, years in the Midwest of the United States, kind of coming of age in Beirut. I'm always sort of wondering where I ultimately belonged, and landing on it may not be a physical space, much as I do believe in right of return and believe that to be sort of something that every community in exile has the right to. I think for myself, the concept of home has become much more of an existential one. You know, like my hope is that wherever I am can feel like home, as long as I'm with loved ones, as long as I'm able to carry the elements of culture and customs and norms that matter to me and my value system with me. My preoccupation in my 20s was very much around like, which city that I have been in do I most consider home? And I think I've sort of set that question down a little bit.
8: Yeah, because I mean, the title implies to me, and I may be wrong about this, but when you say, I'll tell you when I'm home, the implication of that is that you're not sure you'll ever get there.
0: That they're exactly. Yeah. I mean, I think there's also an element of it too, of like, I'll let you know when we're there. So there's a little bit of sort of play on kind of who gets to tell the narrative and who has the permission to narrate a story of home and a story of belonging and a story of home seeking. But yes, I think definitely there's an element of it too. That's like, you know, when, as in if.
8: You've also talked about the fact that being both Palestinian and American means you feel the need to disavow the former in order to prove the latter. What do you mean by that?
0: It's a very complicated intersection of identities to have, especially in a time like this one, where in the last few years, ultimately, I pay taxes that go towards funding the slaughter of my people. And so I think in some ways, a very direct way in which it's a complicated relationship. But I think, you know, even just kind of coming up as a child, again, in the Midwest and in different parts of the United States, I always lived in towns and cities where people were, you know, relatively friendly. But there was a sense of the way in the 90s, coming up as like an elementary or middle school child, to fit in or to find some sort of belonging was to assimilate and find ways to make yourself a good American child. And I think that the concept of Palestinianness is still an extremely charged one to have conversations around in most places in the United States right now.
8: Still more, even more now because of what's happening in the Middle East at the moment.
0: I actually think it's, I'm of the belief, and I think polls support this, that it is getting better. That I think there is something, the shifting tide in terms of the tides turning, particularly among younger people. I think over the last few years, the degree of destruction and obliteration and the ensuing amount of news and media coverage, I think has made a lot of people in the United States and in the West in general, who otherwise maybe kind of had a vague sense of what was going on, quote unquote, over there, piqued a little bit of curiosity.
8: I wanted to ask you about the connection that there is between writing prose and telling stories that way, and writing poetry, which is another important aspect of what you do. How does the poetic form help you tell the kinds of stories or put across the kinds of ideas that you want to put across?
0: I find poetry to be just this like lovely flitting thing where I can just wait to be inspired. I can wait to be moved to write a poem, but I can't afford that kind of, I don't know, carefreeness with prose. I think longer prose, they demand a certain kind of discipline and I have to work on them a little bit every day when I'm working on a novel or a longer nonfiction project. But I do feel like the poetic form in general allows for stories that are more fragmented, stories that might have less cohesive form, that might follow less of a chronology or a plot, so to speak.
8: Does it also lend itself to conveying the impact of, for example, trauma? And I ask that, obviously, you're also a clinical psychologist and you put all those ingredients together. And does that work in a poetic form as well?
0: When you think about trauma, you think about something that resists a certain kind of legibility. It can resist a linearity. It can resist a cohesiveness, right? When you look at, for example, how people process trauma or how traumatic memories both are formed and are recalled, it's very rarely just a simple matter of, okay, this happened, then that happened. And I think that there's a way in which, again, poetics just, they allow for things to be incomplete. They allow for things to be not fully legible. There's something really liberating to me about a space where I can kind of exhale and let whatever comes out come out in the way that it needs to, without feeling like I have to rush or curate or polish it into a kind of capital N narrative.
8: One thing I was very keen to ask you about, because in the memoir, you address your daughter directly, and there are various sort of words of advice that you offer. One that stood out for me was, I have no advice to give save one thing, don't exile anything. Mm. What were you thinking when you wrote that?
0: There's a concept in internal family systems, which is a modality of therapy, where they talk about sort of the exiled self. And this draws upon, of course, the shadow parts and different elements across all sorts of help-giving models. And I think there's the way in which the parts of ourselves that we sweep under the rug, that we don't give the time of day to, that we take away like language and vernacular and vocabulary from, that we don't let other people see, that we maybe don't even let ourselves look at. I think those parts really end up raining and they end up wreaking havoc. And for me, what I want for her is, I mean, the same thing that I want for myself, same thing I want for anyone that I love or anyone, period, is to make it so that no part of myself or no part of herself as a stranger to her. I want to be able to say that I've been able to model for her some degree of, if not acquiring fluency on all the parts of myself, then at least being on, you know, to paraphrase Joan Didion, to being on like kind of nodding terms with the different parts of myself.
8: Palestinian American author and psychologist Hala Alian speaking to me from Paris. She's been touring Europe over the last week or so. That theme of home, Patrick, that I started that conversation with, during the many years that you've covered conflicts around the world, that theme must have come through so often. People who wanted to go back home, who lost their homes, didn't know where home was.
10: That's right. And Hala, being a Palestinian, I'm sure she's still got relations in Palestine. She probably visits them from time to time. I would have liked to have asked her whether, when she did return to her native town or village, or her ancestral home, if you want to put it like that, she did actually feel a strong emotional attachment to the actual physicality of the place. I think it is very much a kind of part of our lives now, because we are much more peripatetic than we were. So I think the actual physical idea of home has probably given way more to a kind of notion of what home is, rather than the actual experience of the reality of it.
8: Mm, but there's still that emotional pull, is the point you were making initially.
10: Absolutely, and it's, you know, it's a big part of conflict, of politics, of identity, and we're seeing it all over the place in all sorts of different forms here in Britain even.
8: Yes, and as people are forced to move for different reasons around the world, it will become an ever greater issue for people to wrestle with. My guest today, Patrick Bishop and Helena von Bismarck, both with me throughout the programme. 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The latest news coming up in just over a minute's time.

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9: BBC World Service, it's 7 hours GMT. Welcome to Weekend with Julian Warica. Israel says it's expanding its military operation in Lebanon as its troops push north of the Litani River. We hear about the impact of Russian attacks on Ukraine's cultural heritage.
10: We were shocked at once. People were shocked and they are writing us, how can we help?
9: Mexico agrees to host Iran at the World Cup after the U.S. refused players' visas. We hear from a former Iranian coach.
11: I believe that FIFA has some leverage and has probably they've used as much power as they can to allow Iran to compete in the World Cup. But how logistically they do it is a very big disadvantage to the players of Iran.
9: And my guest this weekend, veteran foreign correspondent Patrick Bishop and historian Helena von Bismarck. That's all on Weekend after the World News.
12: Live from NPR News, I'm Dale Willman. Congressional Democrats are praising federal court decisions to block President Trump's nearly $2 billion anti-weaponization fund. As NPR's Carrie Johnson reports, two different judges are casting doubt about whether that fund is legal.
13: Maryland Democrat Jamie Raskin says the court actions are, quote, magnificent for the rule of law. A federal judge in Virginia is temporarily blocking the Trump administration from taking any steps to dole out taxpayer money to people who claim to be victimized by the justice system. Critics worry Capitol rioters who attacked police on January 6th and other MAGA allies could be in line to collect from that anti-weaponization fund. A different federal judge in Florida is asking President Trump for answers about the settlement, which was announced hours after he agreed to drop a lawsuit against the IRS. The judge wants to know if the deal amounted to collusion and a fraud on the court. Carrie Johnson, NPR News, Washington.
12: President Trump says a deal may soon be reached to extend the ceasefire with Iran. And he says any long-term deal must include an end to Iran's nuclear ambitions. But former U.S. Ambassador to NATO, Ivo Dalter, says the U.S. attacks on Iran have made it tougher for Tehran to agree to those terms.
14: I think the fact that the United States has now launched two wars, one in June and again now, this time, against Iran, increases the incentive for the Iranians to maintain the capacity, if not the actual building, a nuclear weapon. And I think that's the legacy of this war. Rather than eliminating the nuclear threat, it is more likely to aggravate it over the long run.
12: The U.S. military, meanwhile, says it stopped another commercial vessel from breaking through the U.S. blockade of Iranian ports. In a statement Saturday, officials said the Gambia-flagged bulk carrier Leon Star ignored multiple warnings to stop, so its engine room was hit by a rocket. The ship is now adrift in the Gulf of Oman. The blockade began on April 17th after Iran blocked the Strait of Hormuz. The medical charity MSF is warning that Ebola is spreading in the Democratic Republic of Congo at a deeply alarming rate. The head of the World Health Organization, Tedros Adhanom Ghebreyesus, is there to oversee efforts to contain the virus. The BBC's Barbara Plett-Usher reports.
15: One of the things he said all along is that he wants to show solidarity and support the morale of people who are on the ground, the people who are victims of the outbreak and who could become victims of the outbreak, but also the health response there. So that is one of the reasons he has gone. But from a practical point of view, he has gone to see what the conditions actually are. So he is there to coordinate and reinforce the efforts underway and also to send a message to the people of that province, the epicenter.

0: center of the outbreak, that they are not alone.
1: That's the BBC's Barbara Plett-Usher with our report. And you're listening to NPR News. The restaurant industry is facing pressure from rising inflation, worker shortages, and the war in Iran. As NPR's Joe Hernandez reports, that's prompted one restaurant in Austin, Texas, to let diners pay whatever they want one night a week.
2: Since December, Tuesdays at Locadoro in Austin have been pay what you will, something the restaurant's owners hoped would entice back customers wary of spending too much money. One customer, Zayed Alhamed, said his family can't always afford a nice meal out.
3: But I figured this is an opportunity to actually, you know, experience something a little better without having to, shell out $150 for the four of us.
2: A YouGov report from October found that 37% of U.S. diners said they were dining out less often than they had a year earlier, while only 8% said they were going out more. The top reasons for staying home were rising menu prices and a desire to save money. Joe Hernandez, NPR News.
1: A hearing will take place Monday in Texas on the eligibility of Texas Tech quarterback Brendan Sorsby. He was ruled ineligible for play after he acknowledged wagering on sports. Court filings show he's made thousands of bets totaling at least $90,000, including at least 40 bets on Indiana football when he was a freshman on the Hoosiers team. Tim Ream will captain the U.S. World Cup team when play begins next month. Coach Mauricio Pochettino announced the pick on Saturday and said he made the choice because of Ream's leadership both on and off the field. I'm Dale Willman, and you're listening to NPR News.
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5: Six minutes past seven, GMT. Welcome to Weekend from the BBC World Service with me, Julian Warwicker. With me throughout the programme, Helena von Bismarck, historian, author and political commentator who's in Hamburg. Here in London, Patrick Bishop, military author, journalist and historian. To the Middle East now, President Trump is reported to have made amendments to the latest draft of a possible preliminary deal with Iran to end the war. The US media says that Mr. Trump is trying to reinforce what he sees as the key elements in any agreement, particularly in relation to the highly enriched nuclear material that Tehran still has. The war in Lebanon, which Iran wants to see ended as part of the deal, is continuing to intensify with a nominal ceasefire in tatters. Well, our correspondent Sebastian Usher is on the line from Jerusalem. Let's start with these amendments that Mr. Trump is, we're told, working on or maybe making. What do we know at this stage?
6: Well, these reports in the U.S. media, the New York Times, Axios, have spoken to officials, you know, the usual thing, with knowledge of the matter, saying that President Trump looked at this latest draft, this memorandum of understanding that back on Friday, he gave the impression, once again, that this was within hours of being signed and has walked back from it to some extent. So what the reports are saying is that it's still not up to scratch as far as he's concerned. It's not giving what he wants, which is, you know, I mean, both in practical terms, in what the U.S. stated at its aims at the start of a war, that Iran would no longer be able to pursue any kind of move towards developing a nuclear bomb, that isn't clear enough in this memorandum of understanding. Now, remember, this is a preliminary document which really leaves that issue as it stands at the moment to what would be, I think the latest info about it was it would be 60 days of more negotiation to try and deal with the really, you know, most difficult issues. So this is the first step. But as we've seen again and again, I mean, President Trump has talked it up and then essentially talked it down quite soon afterwards. As far as we know from these reports, this new framework with his amendments has been sent back to Tehran. The Iranians, who still seem to think that they are in the stronger negotiating position here, whether they're right or wrong about this, have made it clear themselves that they are not willing to make any concessions at this stage about that nuclear material that they have. So we're still, it seems, in a kind of stalemate. The negotiations did get that burst of momentum, so perhaps there could still be an agreement they could sign up to within days, perhaps weeks. But, you know, it's again this waiting game and the sense that those stumbling blocks, even to begin the process in a serious way, are still very much in the way.
7: And there are so many strands to this conflict, aren't there? Not least what is happening in Lebanon and what the Israelis say they are doing in Lebanon. Bring us up to date on that.
6: Yes, I mean, there's developments every day at the moment. I mean, I think the idea that there is a ceasefire or was a ceasefire, that's kind of gone now. We had the Israeli Prime Minister Benjamin Netanyahu just a few days ago saying that Israel was now expanding its ground operations, and we've seen that expansion each day. What we've have today is confirmation from the Israeli military that they have taken Beaufort Castle. It's a major archaeological site dating back to Crusader times, which dominates that region in the south. It's on a bluff, an escarpment about 300 meters high. It looks down on the Litani River. The Litani was the original demarcation point that Israel had made for this zone that it wants to occupy and keep Hezbollah out of. It's just over that line. So this would be, I think, the biggest strategic capture it's made since it began to go over that line. And we've just had in the past 10 minutes or so another warning from the Arab language spokesman for the Israeli army, telling residents who are south of the Zawrani River, which is a bit further north, all to leave. I think that is a reissue of a previous warning, but essentially that expands the zone pretty much that Israel wants to conduct its ground operations, not just its airstrikes. And Hezbollah, meanwhile, and this is the reason that Israel is giving for this expansion, has also been intensifying its drone attacks, explosive drones, fiber optic drones on Israeli troops in South Lebanon. Another soldier has been confirmed killed, four others wounded. And the northern communities just over the border in Israel, they've had new precautions put in place at least until Monday night. Schools are closed today. Meetings of more than 50 people have been banned, similar to what we had during the war a few weeks ago and last year during the 12-day war. So, yeah, I mean, essentially, we're not seeing any letting up in the Israeli confrontation with Hezbollah. We had just to say briefly, the Lebanese Prime Minister Nawaf Salam giving a televised address yesterday saying that Israel is conducting a scorched earth policy. Now, he is trying to square the circle, Mr. Salam, of having negotiations with Israel on a deal that would end their years of formal hostility. But the Lebanese government remains essentially a bystander. It's unable to disarm Hezbollah as Israel wanted it to. It's unable to confront the Israeli army down in the south. And Hezbollah at the moment is totally disengaged from that process. So the situation for the Lebanese and for those in the north of Israel is only getting worse.
7: Sebastian, thank you so much for the update. Sebastian Asher, our correspondent there in Jerusalem. Patrick, during the many conflicts you will have covered over the years, I don't doubt the Middle East has been one of them, and the complexities of this seem to get ever greater.
8: They do. I was based in Jerusalem for some years around the time of the first Palestinian uprising, the first Intifada. Looking back, that almost seems like a golden age, a time of hope. Yes, there was conflict, but it was as nothing compared to what we've seen in recent years. And I'm afraid the pessimist in me is very much, well, saddened, but you know, that my pessimistic analysis is only reinforced by what we see now. I think when all this is over, which is a very long way off, it would seem at the moment, the best we can hope for is the status quo ante. So the whole exercise would have seemed, both in Iran and in Lebanon, would seem to have been pointless. And the main victims of the exercise, as always, are the civilian population.
7: And you say pointless simply because we have been here before to a degree, yet returning to pretty much the same conflict again suggests that it didn't work the first time round?
8: Yes, but dismayingly, the political conclusions drawn from that are not, OK, well, let's try a different way, but let's go back and do the same thing again, except even harder this time. We've seen the same in Iran, and the Israelis. I have a lot of affection for Israel and Israelis, but I do feel that they should have learnt the lessons of recent history, and that the only way that they are going to have security is through some diplomatic route, and we're a long way from that.
7: Helena von Bismarck, by all means, pick up on what you've heard from Patrick, or indeed from Sebastian Usher before him.
9: Well, it also shows, I mean, we are all in a bit of a limbo at the moment because we are waiting for an Iran deal, which has been sort of announced, but it hasn't happened. But the American administration has hinted in recent date that it was imminent. And there have also been some encouraging signs from the other side. But this is much more than a conflict between just America and Iran. There are huge regional implications, and America has allies that it needs to sort of keep happy. And Iran, again, as somebody who is supporting Hezbollah, so what happens obviously in Lebanon and Israel is directly tied to the conflict in the Gulf. And I worry that this recent escalation, apart from what it does to northern Israel and to Lebanon, will possibly also might, you know, endanger any kind of ceasefire between America and Iran.
7: Well, we shall see on all of that in the coming days. As Sebastian was outlining, there are these amendments being discussed in Washington, but we don't yet know where they will take us. Patrick, I wanted to talk to you about the project that you're working on, which is a new book about the sinking of a German battleship called the Scharnhorst, which sank in December 1943. I think I'm right in saying it's the last major clash between big battleships in the Northern Hemisphere in history. What has drawn you to this story in particular?
8: excuse me. Well, I've always been... I'm not particularly a naval historian, but the idea of a naval battle is fascinating because it's a very sort of discrete event. It's... we were just talking about civilians being the main casualties in modern warfare. Indeed, probably in the history of warfare, they've been more ordinary folk killed than I have soldiers. But on the sea, it's basically men fighting each other. And so there is a sort of element of a sort of moral question is taken out of it, if you like. So it's really about what happens, what the conditions are, how does the battle come about. This is a very short episode. It all takes place in the darkness of the Arctic in the space of about 12 hours. And you've got two enormous ships up against each other with a host of others taking part. It's a battle of wits between two naval commanders. This is kind of just at the dawn of radar and all the rest of it. So a lot of it is about your experience, your wit, putting yourself in the head of your opponent, thinking, what would he do? What will I do to counter him? So there are lots of elements in it, plus something that I've always been fascinated by, just the experience of soldiers, sailors and airmen, what they feel, how they got into where they are, what kind of jobs they do, what their emotions are at the time of battle, their trepidations, their feelings during and after the actual event and so forth. So it's a complicated mix, but a very simple story. So, and high drama at the end of it. Scharnhorst is sank, a tragic event. But again, you know, I'm a bit dubious about the notion of kind of purity of arms, etc. But there is a lot of fellow feeling between the sailors. So there's a lot of sympathy. There's no kind of triumphalism. There's just, it's something that had to be done. It's over. Thank God it wasn't us, is the sentiment.
7: And those who were able to survive, what happened then? I mean, obviously, they're no longer with us, but are their accounts of what happened still very much sort of alive and vivid?
8: Yeah, I mean, excuse me. One of the great things that the Imperial War Museum does, or has done in the past, is to record the memories of literally thousands and thousands of of combatants at all levels, people who actually carried a gun, people who were just supporting them, women. And so you go, there's just this wonderful treasure trove of recordings of people talking for hours and hours about their all aspects of their wartime experience. And so that's a terrific resource.
7: Mm. And when do we get to see the finished article?
8: About October next year, I think. I'm not quite sure. Okay. I've got to finish it first.
7: Well, I realise that, but you know, to have a deadline in mind is useful, I hope, in this context. We're going to talk football and politics now. Fancy that. Fancy putting those two things together. Mexico's president, Claudia Sheinbaum, has agreed to allow Iran to be based in the country during the forthcoming Football World Cup, co-hosted, of course, by themselves, by Canada, and by the United States. She said her government had been approached by FIFA after the US made it clear it didn't want Iran's squad to stay in the country during the tournament. Now, Iran were originally given Tucson, Arizona, as their World Cup base. However, the war in the Middle East that we've just been talking about and related security concerns had led to uncertainty around their participation. Iran is scheduled to play New Zealand on the 15th of June and Belgium on the 21st. That's in Los Angeles, both of those games. And then Egypt in Seattle on the 26th of June. The Iranian football squad currently preparing for the tournament in southern Turkey. Now, the BBC has contacted the White House and FIFA for comment. As yet, nothing has been forthcoming. Afshin Ghotbi has coached both the US and the Iranian national football team, so he's well place to comment on all of this. And on the line from California, I asked him what he made of the decision that the Iran team can play matches in the United States, but will have to stay in Mexico.
10: Well, personally, I'm struggling with the amount of political influence in sports. I've always believed that sports and politics should be separated, but unfortunately, it's a very complex salad that doesn't really allow people to really enjoy sports for what they are, and for athletes to be able to compete in what they're in love with, the passion that they've had and dreams that they've had for the game.
7: Do you think FIFA should do more here? I mean, this seems to have been at least driven by the United States government to an extent in terms of what they say the Iranians can and can't do. Is this somewhere for FIFA to step in and say, look, you know, we're in charge here?
10: I think that's a very, very good question. And I'm not sure where the lines are drawn between the organizers of the competition and the World Cup and FIFA and the political system of a country. So I do believe that FIFA has some leverage and has and probably they've used as much power as they can to allow Iran to compete in the World Cup. But how logistically they do it, it's a very big disadvantage to the players of Iran, of course.
7: Well, I wanted to get onto that because, I mean, you've coached them. Indeed, you've coached both the United States and Iran's football teams over the years, which is an interesting mix in this context. But from a coach's point of view, if your players have got to travel significant distances prior to a key game, as they will now in this World Cup, how much more difficult does that make it?
10: Well, I think the Iranian players at this moment are in a very difficult situation as the competition within the domestic league had stopped because of the war. So they are not really match fit and match form. Then you add to that that they have to deal with the psychological impact of their loved ones, their families, being in situations where anytime they can be bombed or they're on sanctions. Then you have the group of people that have called them traitors because they're playing for this national team. Then they have their own regime and their own government trying to use the team as a propaganda for kind of sport washing is a good word, I think, maybe. Then you add to it the logistical challenge of being in Tijuana and then having to travel to LA on a game day or playing the game and then flying back and then doing the same when they go to Seattle.
7: And they're currently preparing for the tournament in Turkey, of course, because, as you say, being back home in Iran is clearly full of dangers just now.
10: Yes, and I do believe, because I was in the situation in 2009 through 11 when I was the head coach of Iranian national team, we had a World Cup qualifiers, three games that I was in charge of. We had to play three games in 11 days. We had to go to Pyongyang and play North Korea, fly back to Tehran and play against Emirates, and then fly to Seoul to play South Korea in 11 days. So it's really psychologically difficult for players, for staff to navigate through all of the political unrest and being a tug of war of fans and people that are pulling and pushing for players to take a certain stand. And while the players just want to play. And it's difficult for people to understand the love of the game, how deep it is in Iran. People in Iran have very few things that can distract them from their own lives and their own problems and their own challenges. And football has always given them that escape. And I think if you take that away from them and you politicize the game, then it's really sad for them. What else do they have that they can really enjoy?
7: Does it also make you worry about how they will be able to perform in this World Cup? I mean, as you say, they've got three games, two in Los Angeles, they play New Zealand and Belgium, they play Egypt in Seattle. Given what they're up against and all the context you've just alluded to, how well realistically can they perform on the pitch, do you think?
10: Knowing the spirit of the Iranian people, I think they will give their best, they will fight. But we saw it even in the 2022 World Cup in Qatar. It was a very, very challenging moment also for them, where some fans are booing them and scrutinizing them for wearing the shirt, playing for the national team, representing the regime. While I think speaking as on a technical side, as a sportsman, I think the players just are playing football because that's their job, that's their life, that's their dreams. And I don't think they really care about the political position of their government.
7: How do you anticipate the home crowd reacting? By home crowd, I mean the United States crowd in Los Angeles, in Seattle, when they play. What sort of reception do you think they'll get?
10: If I can analyze it without any emotion, there's going to be a group of people that will just support them because they want to support the players. They want to support their homeland. Then you have a certain group of people that, in my opinion, will be against the team because they position the players and the team as the regime, and they're against the regime. And then you have a group of people that may, in my opinion, will be proxy of the regime and they'll be supporting the team. So it's going to take a tremendous detachment of the players to be able to play with a certain numbness that allows them to perform with the concentration that they need to. And I think many people in America don't realize how beautiful Iranian people are in principle. And I think this war maybe has shown the diversity of Iranian people, the intellect, the history. So I'm hoping that this World Cup gives this opportunity again for Iranian people to rise and to show their humanity and also their quality.
7: Afshin Ghotbi, who in his time has coached both the Iranian national football team and the American national football team. Helena, sport and politics coming together. Fancy that.
9: Well, it's never just about sports, is it? Just I'm not a big football fan, I have to admit, but I'm very much into classical music. And when you think about musicians from repressive regimes, how they're only allowed out of the country to perform, and then when they are abroad, people are keeping very, very close tabs on them. So not only have they to perform at a very high level, but there is the psychological stress of what he just said. I like that word, sport washing. Used as a propaganda prop. And now, add to this, in a country that doesn't really want you there and which forces you to undergo huge amounts of travel. So it must be a lot of pressure. And yes, it's never just about the game.
7: No. I'm told, Patrick, that back in 1998 at the World Cup, you were at the game between the US and Iran.
8: Indeed, I was. It was one of the very few football matches I've ever been to.
7: But, how was it?
8: This was World Cup, Stade de Guerlande in Lyon, and it was the first time the Americans and the Iranians had faced each other in a football match since 1989, the Islamic Revolution, the hostage crisis in Tehran, etc., etc. I must say, it was this strikes me as very mean-spirited, what the Americans are doing, and it won't actually achieve anything. But in those days, this match came with very high expectations, and it seemed to be an opportunity for some thawing of relations. That's certainly how Bill Clinton, who was the president at the time, saw it. He made a video presentation saying words to the effect that we hope this can be the first step in a process of improving relations between our two nations. The Iranians, it was Ayatollah Khamenei, still all that time ago, he wasn't quite so warm, but he did allow a certain amount of fraternization. There were some nice gestures. The Iranian players came towards the American players with holding white roses as a symbol of peace. The Iranians won. I'm sure they were delighted back in Tehran about that, 2-1. But yeah, it was a nice occasion. So, you know, the sport and politics, of course, are closely intertwined, but sometimes in a good way.
7: Yes, interesting. I do remember that, actually. I remember the white roses, so you're right. There were some nice gestures amidst all the politics. You're with Weekend from the BBC World Service. The headlines in a moment.
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7: 7:30 GMT, this is Weekend from the BBC World Service. Still to come, how Ukraine's cultural institutions are trying to stay open and secure at a time of war. We ask if the next General Secretary of the United Nations should be a woman. And the lasting appeal of the singer-songwriter George Michael 10 years after his death. That's all on Weekend after the World News.
14: BBC News with Danielle Yawovietska. The Israeli military says it's expanding into additional areas in southern Lebanon after ground troops crossed the River Litani. Ahead of the troops' move, the Israeli Air Force conducted extensive strikes against Hezbollah targets north of the river. US media are reporting that President Trump has made amendments to the latest draft of a deal to end the war with Iran. Official sources say Mr. Trump has hardened his terms and that the proposal has been sent to Tehran. The US military says it's carried out another deadly strike on a suspected drug trafficking boat in the Eastern Pacific, killing 3 men. Washington is expanding a campaign against what it calls narco-terrorist networks. Critics say the operations raise questions about evidence and international law. US officials argue the strikes are disrupting cartel operations. Colombians go to the polls today in a presidential election focused on tackling violence driven by rival armed groups competing over cocaine smuggling routes. The current left-wing leader, Gustavo Petro, cannot seek re-election, but the vote is being seen as a key test of his policies. Health officials in Sao Paulo State in Brazil say they're investigating a suspected Ebola case. If confirmed, it would be the first case outside Africa in this latest outbreak. The patient, who is from the Democratic Republic of Congo and had recently returned from a trip there, is being kept in isolation. Malaysia has criticised major world powers for their lack of support after its deal with Norway for a naval missile system collapsed. The two countries have been involved in a diplomatic dispute after Norway tightened export approvals for certain technologies. French police have detained several hundred people after violent clashes erupted when thousands of football fans poured onto the streets following the victory of Paris Saint-Germain against Arsenal in the Champions League final held in Budapest. Vehicles and businesses in the capital were damaged. BBC News.
7: You're listening to the BBC World Service. I'm Julian Warwicker with Weekend. With me throughout the programme, Helena von Bismarck, historian, author and political commentator. She's in Hamburg, and Patrick Bishop is here in London, military author, journalist and historian. Now, Antonio Guterres, Secretary General of the United Nations, will be replaced at the end of the year when his 10 years in office is up. The race to succeed him is underway, and candidates for the top job have been taking part in a series series of television debates. Two prominent female candidates are Michelle Bachelet, former president of Chile, and Rebecca Grinspan, the Secretary General of the UN's Trade and Development Department. The UN is dedicated to maintaining international peace, security, and human rights. Despite these noble goals, the UN has not appointed a female leader in its 80-year-long history. But should it matter if this role does go to a man or a woman? Well, Susana Malcora is a former chief of staff to the UN Secretary General Ban Ki-moon and founder of GWL Voice, which stands for Global Women Leaders. I spoke to her earlier, and before discussing if the next Secretary General should be a woman, I asked her to explain what actually happens during the election process.
15: Well, it is quite an opaque process, I should say, so it doesn't surprise me that it sounds opaque. You know, the decision is taken initially by the President of the General Assembly and the President of the Security Council, asking member states, asking governments to present candidates. And there is a first phase where candidates are sort of showcased more publicly. There has been hearings, I'm sure you know that, a few weeks ago, that had been broadcasted and people can see that. So there is a part of the process that is more public. But at a certain point, the process goes into the hands of the Security Council, which is the council integrated by 15 member states. Five of them are the permanent members, the ones who have veto power. When that happens, everything goes behind closed doors. And there are conversations, there are exchanges, and at a certain moment, a straw polling takes place. But none of that is made public until the very last minute when the president of the Security Council sends to the General Assembly a name of one person to be appointed as Secretary General. So how that decision was taken, how the discussions went, none of that is public. And even though the General Assembly has tried at least to receive two candidates instead of one to have options, so far that has not been possible.
7: And it's fair to say, isn't it, that the permanent members of the Security Council carry a lot of weight during that process?
15: Oh, definitely, because in the straw polling, they are absolutely decisive. And if any of them votes against the candidate, that candidate is automatically out of the race.
7: I mentioned Global Women Leaders, GWL Voices, your organisation. Is it fair to assume that you would prefer a woman to get the top job this time around?
15: Well, that has been our objective. We are three founders of GWL Voices. The three of us ran for Secretary General in 2016, and then we came together to found this organization. We strongly feel that at that time, there were seven women candidates, and you know, not having a single one of them up to the task seemed odd. So we have worked on a Madam Secretary General campaign, feeling very strongly that it's, after 80 years, high time for women. But I also want to emphasize, when we talk about this, people say, well, what is really important is the merit. We know that, and we have no doubt that merit is a key element to promote a woman, because women work hard to get to the same place.
7: I mean, that's always the argument that surfaces in this context, isn't it? Is it right that the most qualified person should be the next to occupy that job? And if that is true, does it then matter whether that's a man or a woman?
15: You are right. Qualifications are critical. But it is odd when you look at the qualifications of the women that ran in 2016, that not a single one met the threshold. There is an underlying skew towards the decision that has made it historically as it is, that all secretaries general have been men. So we are not saying we should choose a secretary general just for being a woman. That's not what we are saying. What we are saying is a woman has for sure the characteristics that are badly needed in this day and age, with so much confrontation, so much divide. A woman is a typical person to build bridges, listen to the others, and find alternative solutions. So we see the conditions that women bring to the table essential to the moment that the world and the UN is facing. So it's not for being a woman. We are convinced that women will show these strong abilities. What we don't know is that we don't want is that for being a woman, the person is not taken into account.
7: How big a challenge is this role now for whoever gets it, given that you will be only too familiar with the numbers of voices around the world now who talk of the UN as if it's an increasing irrelevance?
15: Well, it is an amazing challenge. It is a challenge because the trust is not there. You just said it, you described it, and it's right. There is this notion of irrelevance that is really serious, eroding the capacity and the ability of the UN to get things done. There is a clear lack of support by member states. Many member states, the financing of the UN is in big trouble. So there are many fronts that need to be tackled. In my view, this is a moment where you need somebody that is empathic, that is ready to be there when where the UN is needed, not to talk about things, to get things done. Somebody who will be focused, will prioritize those elements that are key for the peoples of the world, and that will be ready to take a risk, a calculated risk, not just a crazy risk, to reposition the UN and to contribute to the solution of the problems that, without any doubt, are very serious. In a landscape that is shifting so dramatically, for example, with inclusion of AI as something that is changing the way we live and the way we work and the way we will see the future. So for me, it's challenging. But again, that approach, that empathic approach, that approach to be there when, where and when needed is fundamental. And a woman can play that role very well.
7: Susanna Malcora, former Chief of Staff to the UN Secretary General Ban Ki-moon, founder of GWL Voice Global Women Leaders. Helena, her preference would be a woman next time round, although she did qualify that by saying, yes, but you've got to be of the relevant qualifications as well. Where do you stand on that?
9: Well, it obviously completely depends on the woman. I'm not, you know, I can't just endorse anyone just because she's a woman, but it would be an interesting sort of countercurrent to the current zeitgeist. I love how you adapt German words into English. Because
7: so do we.
9: What's coming across at the moment a lot in lots of different places in the world is a growing backlash against women's rights. And I mean, if you think of Vladimir Putin, you know, who once spoke about Ukraine of a woman, comparing her basically to a woman he was raping, and sitting on a horse with no shirt on, etc. So all this machismo out there can be quite irritating, and it's now also sweeping parts of the Western world. So that would be a strong signal against that. Then again, I'd have to see the candidate. I'm afraid I'm deeply cynical that this is going to happen.
7: Why?
9: I don't think it will happen because, as you pointed out, ultimately it ends in the Security Council, and I am pretty. I trust Britain and France to be unbiased when it comes to gender. Not so much the other members of the Security Council.
7: That leaves the United States, China, and Russia that you're less sure about. Patrick, on the broader point that I raised with Susanna was that where the UN stands now in terms of how much influence it realistically has, the word irrelevance cropped up. Is that fair just now, do you think?
8: I think it's quite easy to characterise the UN in those terms. I'm afraid I think it is a pertinent criticism. I'm not so sure it's got to do with one particular or even several factors, but I think there's one crucial thing that is at the heart of this, which is the structural reality of the UN. It's an institution that is a creation of the Second World War. That's reflected in its membership. The fact that you have on the in the permanent members, those five members, two who are basically opposed to our worldview, our here in the West, I'm talking about our standards, who have a veto. As Helena said, you know, they could, China, Russia could block a woman just instinctively, almost. So unless you actually address that question of how business is done at the very summit of the organisation, I think it will only become have less meaning and less power. I mean, its initial purpose was to prevent future conflict, and its record doesn't look terribly rosy on that, but it has had some success, and you don't have to look too far back when the first step really in any conflict resolution was to go to the UN and get a resolution about it. Those days, I'm afraid, are gone. It'd be nice to have them back. It would be nice to think there must be a competent, powerful woman who is up to the job, and I certainly would like to see a woman doing it.
7: Well, your reference to current conflicts takes us to Ukraine. Last Sunday, May the 24th, Russia launched a major strike on the Ukrainian capital, Kyiv, and its surrounding region amidst the four-year-long war. Ukrainian officials said four people were killed and over 100 people injured. The strikes also damaged a lot of civilian infrastructure, from supermarkets and emergency service facilities to universities, cultural sites and museums. And those museums include the National Art Museum and the Ukrainian National Chernobyl Museum. Both recently renovated. The Chernobyl Museum, dedicated to the 1986 nuclear disaster, was severely damaged. Now, Ukrainian newspapers are reporting that this has been the largest wave of damage to cultural sites since the Russian invasion began. Victoria Voloshina is the head of communications department at the National Art Museum of Ukraine. I asked her about the extent of the damage.
16: Luckily, there's no one hurt. If we're speaking about people, and all the collection is okay, but the building is pretty damaged. For example, there is no single window left in the Namo Museum. The big entrance door is also damaged a lot. The glass part of a ceiling was also hit. We don't know yet whether the construction itself is okay and whether it's safe for us to be there, because the commission evaluating the damages is still working.
7: And you will be closed, obviously, for a significant amount of time so that it can be repaired.
16: Yes, we can say for now that we will be closed all the summer and all the autumn, and we would like to reopen before winter, but we cannot say yet.
7: How big a blow is that to people in Kyiv? I mean, one of the things that has struck other people around the world is the resilience of people in Ukraine, and the chance to go and visit something like the National Art Museum is a part of that. People want to lead their lives in as ordinary a way as they can. How big a blow is this?
16: I guess on the night of 24th of May, it was the biggest blow for cultural institutions. It was a bit of shock, because at this time, National Art Museum of Ukraine, National Philharmonic of Ukraine, Kyiv Opera, Museum of Chernobyl, Ukrainian House, and several other galleries and universities and heritage sites were damaged all at once, you know. We were shocked at once, people were shocked, and they are writing us, how can we help? Can we help you with maybe some cleaning or some other work? So we are very grateful to people all over Ukraine, Kyiv, and also to our colleagues abroad, because a lot of people from Polish museums, Swedish museums, German museums have written us, how can we help?
7: And is an option to move some of your collection to other big European galleries and cities, at least for a short time, where they can be seen, obviously, by visitors there, but they'll be safe because they're away from the attacks that you're having to put up with?
16: You know, it is our biggest dream and our biggest answer to all the European museums. So you can help please help us with exhibitions outside Ukraine, because our big project, Modernism in Ukraine, it was touring Europe, all around Europe, since 23 to 25th, yeah. And now we don't have any exhibition. We are preparing the exhibition of our religious art for Iceland, and our collection exhibition is now in Lviv. It's just far from Kyiv, far from hot points, but we would like European museums to help us. We have 40,000 items in our museum, so we cannot remove everything from our building. That's why we would like to have some guarantees for at least most valuable part of our collection, you know.
7: So here we are talking about works of art and what you're trying to do to protect them and how other countries are helping. But there you are living amidst all of this. What have the last few days been like for you and people close to you as you suddenly realize the scale of recent Russian attacks?
16: I'm speaking about myself. I was shocked. Then I cried a bit. And then I understood that there's no reason just to be in sorrow. And in Monday, when I came to a museum, I saw, you know, like a giant ant house of all the stuff of museum, all from the general director to the cleaning manager. They all were working already at 8 a.m. and were cleaning the aftermath of the strike with those tons of glass and dirt. We hadn't much time to be in grief for our museum, because it is a tradition of Ukraine. This hour, something was hit. Next hour, we are opening and we are working.
7: Victoria Voloshina, Head of Communications at the National Art Museum of Ukraine. You talked right at the start of the program, Patrick, about the determination of people in Ukraine, and there it was again.
8: Absolutely, yeah, very, very impressive. The Russians have been doing a lot of this, of course, and I think it's people say, well, there's no sort of military purpose to this, but there is a political purpose, and it's a signal that's being sent, isn't it? And it's a very sinister one. It's saying, basically, we want to remove your cultural and therefore your erase your personality. So I don't think it's too much to say there's a sort of hint of genocidal intent there. Mm. So it's an appalling way of waging war.
7: Helena, is that how you see that the sort of the cultural consequences of this conflict?
9: Yes, I was reminded of the article Putin published half a year before the invasion, Russians and Ukraine, in which he claims that Ukraine basically does not exist, but it is part of Russia, a historical essay, which at the time lots of sort of historian geeks noticed, but also some military experts in the West, and worried whether that might actually reflect his intention to attack. So I was reminded of that when I heard of the attacks against the museums.
7: It's just gone 9 minutes to the hour, and we're going to end by reflecting on some music of recent decades. It's been 10 years since the death of the British singer and songwriter George Michael. His influence goes way beyond those who grew up with his music. Songs like Careless Whisper and Father Figure have become popular memes on social media, winning him new, younger admirers. The journalist and author Satnam Sungera decided to write a book about his legacy, exploring the connection between his music and his politics, and how fame dripped into George's sense of self. The book is called Tonight the Music Seems So Loud, The Meaning of George Michael. Satnam began by telling me how his obsession began.
17: I caught the George Michael bug like COVID from my sisters, who were massively into Wham in the 80s. But I wasn't that into him then. By the time I got into him, they didn't care. I got into him probably around 1990 with Listen Without Prejudice. And I think what really appealed to me about him is the sensitivity of his lyrics. You know, I grew up in a very macho Punjabi culture where men didn't really have feelings. But here was this glamorous, beautiful man talking very sensitively about emotions, and it just really hit a note, and it became a lifelong

0: And, you know, he had, as we know, very well-documented problems, issues, elements of his life that he really did wrestle with before he finally resolved them in his mind. Did that have any sort of parallel for you as well?
1: Yeah, I mean, the weird thing is that when I was a fan as a young man, I just saw him as this incredibly glamorous person who was the exact opposite of me in every respect. But the odd thing about spending 2 years writing about him or thinking about him is I realized that we were actually very similar, not least, you know, we're both child of imperial migrants to Britain. He had severe mental illness in his family, suicides on his mother's side of his family, and I had schizophrenia on my side of the family. And we also both, I guess, felt a low level of self-confidence in the way we looked when we were young men.
0: And back then, were you following his sort of private life as well as his public persona with close interest?
1: Not particularly, no, but he obviously in the 80s was in the closet, and then he came out in this incredibly bold way, which continues to inspire gay people today. But what I appreciate now from looking back how he behaved and also how the press behaved is how difficult it was for anyone gay to be out. I mean, almost everyone who was gay at the time was in the closet. So Elton John got married, Kenny Everett got married, Boy George was saying he was bisexual. Basically, it was impossible to be gay and to be famous because the press was so hostile. And so, yeah, I think George Michael, as a very young man, was in a very difficult position.
0: It is quite a stark reminder of that era, isn't it? Because, I mean, when he did eventually come out, he was criticized for not having done so earlier by some people.
1: Yeah, Noel Gallagher famously said that how dare George Michael talk about the Iraq war when he wasn't honest about his sexuality. But I think that lacks compassion. You also got to remember that in the 80s, being gay was associated with AIDS. And George Michael himself said he didn't come out because he didn't want his mother to worry about AIDS and him dying and so on. And George Michael became famous when he was 19. And he was still working things out for himself. And so to work out your sexuality with that level of attention must been very difficult for him personally.
0: You mention in the book that you rarely play George Michael's music in company, and if you've got a radio on and one of his songs comes on, you tend to switch either off or over. What's that all about?
1: It's because he actually didn't write that much music, you know. I think he wrote under 100 songs, and I really didn't want to get tired of his music. And the other reason I don't need to listen to him is that he's everywhere. I play this game. If I walk through a shopping center, I count how long it is before I hear a George Michael or Wham track. It's never more than an hour.
0: So you're kind of rationing your appreciation.
1: Yeah, totally. But sometimes, you know, when I'm going through intense emotions, I mean, at the moment, I'm going through a family bereavement, and there's nothing like George Michael to help you through moments like that. And also, every Friday night disco, every wedding has Wham or George Michael around the world, I would say.
0: Well, let's pick some examples in that case that maybe fall into both of those categories. If you're looking for joy from George Michael, where do you go?
1: Oh, I think I love Fast Love. You know, he spent 6 months writing and producing that song. I think it captures his complexity because on the surface, it's just a straightforward dance floor banger, right, from the 90s. But also, there's whole verses about grief in the middle of it. And that's the thing about George Michael's music. It's very rarely straightforward. I mean, think about Last Christmas. I mean, superficially, tune-wise and lyrically, it's a very happy song. It's about finding someone special. But the way he sings it, it's the opposite. It's about the fact that he actually really misses the lover who betrayed him, right? Who let him go. And that was the thing about George Michael. He could capture happiness and sadness at the same time, just in the way he sang a backing vocal.
0: And if you are looking for one, when you are in a rather more melancholy mood, where might you go for that?
1: You know what? Careless Whisper. You know, he wrote that when he was 17.

I think I must have heard it 20,000 times, and I still never tire of hearing it. Oddly, he didn't like the song. He lost the emotional connection with it. He thought it was naive. You know, the fact that it is still a meme on social media now in 2026 says a lot about the power of that song. I mentioned the title of my new book, Tonight the Music Seems So Loud, to a bunch of 10-year-olds I was talking to about the British Empire, which is my specialist subject. I didn't expect them to know who I was talking about, and they finished the song for me because Careless Whisper is such a massive meme on social media. And also recently we had Father Figure went viral after it featured in the film Baby Girl, and also Taylor Swift featured it on her recent album. And, you know, his songs are always being covered. And it's odd that these songs were sometimes written 30, 40 years ago. But he was such a perfectionist that he still appealed today. And if anything, I feel like he's popular.

The music with George Michael, journalist and author Satnam Sangera, who, as he rightly pointed out, normally has conversations about the British Empire, and he certainly had one with me on this programme about that subject. But that book about George Michael's legacy is called Tonight the Music Seems So Loud, The Meaning of George Michael. It's out next Thursday, which brings our conversations to a close. So all I have time to do now is to say thank you to Patrick for being with me throughout the programme today. And Helena in Hamburg, thank you as well for your company. And thank you for listening to this edition of Weekend, the programme back at the same time next Saturday. Coming up next on the BBC World Service, the latest news headlines.

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3: On From Our Own correspondent after the news, the United States steps up the pressure on Cuba.
4: The Americans say my nation is failing, says Ms. Romero in her kitchen, but they won't let us breathe. They're strangling us.
3: Israel's military strikes hard in southern Lebanon.
5: In a street in the village of Mashgara, there's not much left standing, with the floors of the buildings pancaked down on top of each other after the airstrikes here.
3: And how some Greeks reacted to the idea of a 13-hour workday.
6: We are humans, not machines. Yorgos's anguished cry silences the buzz of conversation in the taverna where he's worked for more than 30 years.
3: All that and tracing the story of an adoption which brought a baby girl from India to a family in France and back again. That's From Our Own correspondent with me, Pascal Harter, after this bulletin of BBC World News.
7: Live from NPR News, I'm Dale Willman. The U.S. military says it fired a missile this weekend to disable a commercial ship that was headed toward a port in Iran. The incident took place at the same time the U.S. and Iran are still trying to work out a deal to reopen the Strait of Hormuz. NPR's Greg Myrie has more.
8: U.S. forces issued more than 20 warnings telling the commercial ship it was in violation of the U.S. blockade. When the ship still refused to comply, a U.S. aircraft shot a Hellfire missile into the engine room of the vessel, the Lian Star, which is registered in Gambia. U.S. Central Command, which is responsible for the Middle East, said the missile disabled the ship. The commercial vessel was in the Gulf of Oman, near the Strait of Hormuz, where the U.S. Navy is enforcing the blockade that prevents ships going to or from Iranian ports. In another development, U.S. Defense Secretary Pete Hegseth, speaking in Singapore, said U.S. forces are prepared to resume military action if no deal is reached on ending the conflict. Greg Myrie, NPR News, Tel Aviv.
7: Lawyers for the Trump administration say they'll appeal a court decision that allows businesses to apply for refunds after President Trump's tariffs were ruled illegal earlier this year. Jay Foreman is the CEO of toy company Basic Fun. He's one of the plaintiffs who filed the suit that led to the Supreme Court finding the tariffs illegal. He says some larger retailers plan to use the refund money to lower prices.
9: With the economy struggling the way it is, inflation rising, and consumer sentiment, you know, at an all-time low, this money that's coming back into the economy will be a huge boost.
7: Basic Fun produces toys that include Care Bears as well as Tonka Trunks. Periodic violence continued into the early morning hours of Sunday outside an ICE detention center in Newark, New Jersey, as Bruce Kahnweiser reports. The mayor has announced a limited curfew for the half-mile radius around Delaney Hall.
10: Mayor Ross Baraka said the curfew was going into effect immediately and that it would continue indefinitely from 9 p.m. to 6 a.m. Demonstrators have maintained a presence outside Delaney Hall for more than a week, while detainees inside the facility wage a hunger and labor strike. On Friday, Governor Mikey Sherrill announced that state police would replace ICE agents outside Delaney Hall, but violent clashes continued Saturday. Still, the governor defended her decision, noting that ICE agents have previously used deadly force.
11: My focus is on protecting people's right to protest peacefully and ensuring everyone's safety.
10: In January, ICE agents killed two nonviolent protesters in Minnesota. For NPR News, I'm Bruce Kahnweiser in Greenbrook, New Jersey.
7: The San Antonio Spurs beat Oklahoma Saturday night 111-103 and now move into the NBA Finals against the New York Knicks. The first game is Wednesday in San Antonio. This is NPR News. Israel's military struck targets Saturday near a strategic mountain in southern Lebanon. Israeli troops also have advanced in villages near the area of the attacks, and Israel's military issued evacuation warnings for more than a dozen villages in southern Lebanon. Hezbollah responded to the attacks by firing rockets at northern Israel. Israel also launched an airstrike on the Gaza Strip. A nurse was killed in that attack. In recent years, Hollywood has complained that 20-somethings seem to be losing the movie-going habit. But it turns out there's a way to get them back. NPR's Bob Mondello has more.
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0: calls it YouTube fever. Hot new films from directors who got their starts making short viral videos.
1: I found a place.
0: This week's number one hit, Back Rooms, which will take in close to $90 million by Sunday night.
1: This place builds like a maze. It just goes on and on.
0: Is a thriller from Kane Parsons, a YouTube creator. It's an extension of a web series he began 4 years ago when he was 17. In second place is Obsession. A thriller by another YouTuber. It cost less than $1 million to make. So far earned $106 million. Both films are playing mostly to patrons in their teens and 20s. Mainstream Hollywood, represented by the second week of Star Wars, The Mandalorian, and Grogu, had to settle for third place. Bob Mondello, NPR News.
2: Paris Saint-Germain beat Arsenal in a shootout Saturday to win its second consecutive Champions League title. The game had ended regulation play with the score tied 1-1, and neither team was able to score in extra time. Gabriel Magalhães knocked Arsenal's last penalty kick over the post in the 4-3 match. I'm Dale Willman, NPR News.
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4: Hello, you're listening to From Our Own Correspondent here on the BBC World Service. I'm Pascal Harter. Welcome to the programme. Coming up, the long-term impact of Israel's strikes against Hezbollah in southern Lebanon. Forget 9-to-5 being no way to make a living. We hear how Greece feels about a longer working day of up to 13 hours. And one woman's search for her birth mother. We join her as she traces the story of the international adoption which took her from India to France. But first to Cuba, as the US trade embargo squeezes tighter and tighter and the island's supply of fuel runs lower and lower. The Trump administration has made no secret of its end game to finally dislodge the ruling Cuban Communist Party from power by turning the economic screws more and more since the start of this year. The US has used very targeted legal measures too. On May the 20th, Cuban Independence Day, Washington issued an indictment against Raúl Castro, former president and brother of late leader Fidel Castro, allegations which Cuba's current president said were devoid of any legal foundation. Will Grant has been in the Cuban capital, seeing how the island's people reacted to the news.
5: Ana Rosa Romero can watch baseball matches from her balcony. From her apartment on the 11th floor of the 12-storey Gran Mados building, a stark modernist housing block in the Cerro neighbourhood of Havana, she enjoys stunning vistas across the city. Her elevated vantage point lets her see right into the Estadio Latinoamericano, Cuba's national baseball stadium, next door. A decade ago, she witnessed history unfold on that baseball field. President Barack Obama watched a game there with then-Cuban President Raúl Castro in the last act of his remarkable trip to the island in 2016. The optics between the two men, indeed between the two nations, all smiles and warm handshakes and jokes. Today, things could hardly be more different. Ana Rosa looks out over an empty stadium, its floodlights switched off, its turnstiles locked, all games suspended until further notice amid the near-total US fuel blockade of Cuba. The Americans say my nation is failing, says Ms. Romero in her kitchen, but they won't let us breathe, they're strangling us. The imposing image of Fidel Castro, Raúl's late older brother, looks down on us from a frame on the living room wall as we sip coffee, an indication of where Ana Rosa's sympathies lie. Like many women of her generation from the rural provinces, she's grateful to the revolution for her education and a path to becoming a philosophy teacher. But her retirement wasn't meant to be spent on her own inside a dark apartment. Her husband of 53 years had a degenerative disease which worsened after COVID. By the end, she was caring for him around the clock. With the elevator rarely working, Ana Rosa says she barely ventures out anymore. It's tough because I need the exercise and the interaction, she laments. But at her age, she says she can't risk getting stuck in the lobby with bags of shopping and 11 flights of stairs to climb. The building superintendent, an energetic woman called Juana Garcia, tells me other residents are far worse off. Several have pacemakers, while one is in their 90s and bedridden. They often only get water into their apartment if someone physically carries it up to them, Juana says. She's pushing the state to install solar panels on the roof to at least work the lift and the building's water pump. As the Fidel portrait on the wall suggested, Ana Rosa blames Washington and President Trump rather than her own government. I ask her about the murder charges the US recently brought against Raul Castro, the island's most important living revolutionary, for his role in the shooting down of two planes, which killed four people, including three Americans. I don't agree with it, she tells me. We grew tired of hearing the Cuban state warn the brothers to the rescue against flying over Cuban airspace, but of course they ignored it because they do what they want. They're the masters of the universe. She's referring to the Miami-based group at the heart of the Castro indictment. Brothers to the Rescue, a Cuban-American group founded in 1980, used to airdrop supplies to Cuban migrants as they attempted to reach the US by sea and alert the Coast Guard to any in difficulties. However, they'd also cross into Cuban airspace to drop anti-government leaflets over Havana. Cuba designated them a terrorist organization. It came to a head in 1996 when Cuban MiG fighter jets shot down two of the organization's Cessna aircraft, prompting outrage in the US and calls for the very charges now filed against the 94-year-old Castro, then Cuba's defense minister. Fast forward 30 years and the charges from Washington. On the Malecón, Havana's waterfront promenade, the Cuban state did what it does best, mobilized its people for a demonstration outside the US embassy. Speaker after speaker echoed the top leadership, insisting the indictment was a pretext for war. As the sun rose, two military officers fainted in the heat, perhaps a metaphor for a collapsing revolution. Privately, some elderly former revolutionaries admitted to me they just want it to all be over. In her youth, one had travelled to Angola to help spread socialism around the world. Another said she was a card-carrying member of the Cuban Communist Party. Both were exhausted. The endless blackouts and the poverty, the scarcity and the minuscule pensions, the indignities in old age and the lack of opportunities for young people had even them almost willing the Americans to act. Ana Rosa remains resolutely loyal, though she doesn't expect to be watching any baseball games for a while, especially not one to celebrate cordial US and Cuban ties. I love living up here, she sighs, gazing at the stadium. Then, in the closest she comes to criticism of Cuba's leadership, she adds, but I do think they forget how tough things are in the high-rises.
4: Will Grant in Havana. Next, we're in the south of Lebanon, where Israel this week stepped up its military offensive with daily air and artillery strikes, killing dozens more people. Israel's Prime Minister, Benjamin Netanyahu, had insisted Israel would deal Hezbollah a crushing blow following Hezbollah's drone attacks on civilians in northern Israel and its killing of an IDF soldier. Amid the strikes, Israel issued another evacuation order to Lebanese civilians on Wednesday, covering more than a tenth of Lebanese territory. The US brokered ceasefire between Israel and Lebanon, which came into force in the middle of April, is all but shattered now, with both Israel and Hezbollah accusing each other of repeated violations. John Sudworth has been speaking to Lebanese civilians whose lives are once again being upended by conflict.
6: On Beirut's Corniche, the stretch of seafront promenade that, in better days now almost forgotten, was once graced by European film stars and royalty, I meet a group of fishermen and tour boat operators sitting in the shade of an awning. They're smoking shishas, drinking coffee, and talking war, politics, and the tough financial conditions of a seafront empty of tourists. The men are members of the Druze community, part of Lebanon's complex ethno-religious mix, whose armed militia fought on the side of Yasser Arafat's Palestinian Liberation Organization, then based in Lebanon, during Israel's invasion in the 1980s, in a war that ripped this country apart. In the white heat of the sunlight beating off the waves of the Mediterranean, upon which, before business ground to a halt, they were happily plying their trade, their conversations are haunted by the dark shadows and spectres of that history. With Israel's troops fighting beyond their yellow line this week, one of the men tells me, they might soon be in Beirut. There are real fears in this country that this latest conflict is escalating out of control with this week's intensifying Israeli action, the wide evacuation orders, the heavy bombardments, and the attempts to seize new ground beyond the swathe of land it already occupies on Lebanon's border, marked by that so-called yellow line. But the Druze men tell me they are not supporters of Israel's modern-day foe, Hezbollah, the Iranian-backed militant group that reignited this war in early March with a barrage of rockets fired in a defiant show of support for Iran. Far from it, in fact. Why did they do it? One of them says, referring to Hezbollah. It's not our war. Another tells me that they know that Iran is controlling and funding the group. We're against that, he says. They tell me they support Hezbollah's disarmament, towards which small steps were taken in 2025 as Lebanon's regular army began to take some of its weapons. But it's a difficult and delicate process, with the National Army far less powerful than the force it's trying to dismantle. The effort quickly stalled, and Hezbollah remains militarily effective. Its new fiber-optic drones, used to increasingly deadly effect against Israeli soldiers, is the stated reason that Israel is now intensifying its military action. On the other side of the country, in the Bekaa Valley, a stronghold of the Shia community from which Hezbollah draws much of its support, I witness one example of what Israel's action looks like on the ground. In a street in the village of Mashgara, there's not much left standing, with the floors of the buildings pancaked down on top of each other after the airstrikes here. In a nearby hospital, 7-year-old Mohammed is lying in bed with a bandage around his head. Dramatic social media video had shown him being dug out of the rubble of his home in Mashgara. His father and two sisters were killed, but doctors tell us he's recovering well. I ask him if he knows who did this to him, and he answers without a moment's hesitation, the Israelis. Israel says it only targets combatants and military infrastructure, and it accuses Hezbollah of hiding in and operating from civilian areas. But with innocent lives undoubtedly being lost in large numbers, it is impossible not to meet those like Mohammed and wonder whether the shadows of this current war will loom large over some future Lebanon. Back on the Beirut seafront, some of the fishermen remember well the efforts of Israel to destroy Yasser Arafat's forces all those decades ago. It was out of the chaos of those years, the invasion on top of a brutal civil war fought along sectarian lines, that Hezbollah emerged. I ask them if today it would be fair to say that they are angry at both Hezbollah and Israel. Yes, one of them says, but you can't equate the two. No matter how much they may disapprove of the actions of Hezbollah, it is a disapproval tempered by their despair over the growing civilian casualties, by the loss of sovereignty as Israel once again occupies Lebanese land, and the weight of a history measured in generational cycles of violence. Those who haven't had their blood shed by the Israeli army, one of them tells me, well, maybe they can make peace. But those who have, he goes on, those who've had parents or children killed, it takes too much time, he says. Maybe centuries.
4: John Sudworth. You're listening to From Our Own Correspondent with me, Pascal Harter, here on the BBC World Service. Now to Greece, where, as the summer heat takes hold, the ripple effects of a new labour law introduced back in October are really starting to be felt. The new legislation allows for working days of up to 13 hours. It set off passionate political opposition and nationwide strikes. The Greek government insists the longer working day is optional, only applies to the private sector, and is capped at 37 days a year. But the backlash has been fierce. Heidi Fuller Love heard some full-throated views on the subject in a local taverna. Always a good place to debate.
7: We are anthropy. We are humans, not machines. Yorgos's anguished cry silences the buzz of conversation in the taverna where he's worked for more than 30 years. With wages more or less frozen since the economic crisis began over a decade ago, he's obliged to do two jobs in order to make just enough money to get by. He's talking about a controversial bill legalising a 13-hour working day. It's being branded a legislative monstrosity by opposition parties, but it's been voted in despite massive protests, strikes and demonstrations throughout Greece. Prime Minister Kyriakos Mitsotakis, better known as Mitso to most Greeks, says that the measure is voluntary and will modernise the labour market and address staff shortages, whilst Greece's main public sector union has said it signals the end of family life and the legalisation of over-exploitation. Since the country's long-drawn-out economic crisis and subsequent COVID lockdowns, Yorgos tells me he has struggled with his mental health. Even with all the money we make with tourism, there's nothing for sick-in-the-head people like me, he confides, drumming his fingers in a nervous rhythm on one of the taverna's checkcloth-covered tables. Like a modern version of the chorus, who keep up a running commentary about onstage happenings in the plays of Euripides or Aristophanes, tavernas are the best place to gauge the mood of Greeks who come here to discuss their olive trees, share their struggles, and comment on the latest scandals they've seen on TV. It's 2 p.m. and the taverna buzzes with conversation as Yorgos hands out tongue-loosening carafes of white spirit raki, served with complimentary mezze snacks, plates piled high with Dakos rusks, fruity Gruyere cheese, crisp cucumber cubes and shiny black olives that can easily pass for lunch. Today the locals are discussing the new bill. According to Eurostat, Greeks already work some of the longest hours in Europe. Surely 13 hours isn't so bad because you can just work extra hours at the same job instead of having two different jobs, one pensioner suggests. Eh, you can say that. You are in the public sector and get a good pension, a builder with cement-covered fingers replies. Why should anyone have a second job? Are we animals to be working such long hours? Good pension, the old man grumbles, if you call 1,200 euros a month good when food costs are so high. Come off it, kid. You're so mean you measure your change with an eyedropper, a black-clad man in the corner jokes, and the taverna rings with laughter. Omitso has promised that an employer can't dismiss a worker for refusing overtime, says a pizza delivery man. Huh, sure, snarls a 50-year-old seasonal worker. He tells me that he supports his entire family on just 540 euros unemployment benefit, along with small Christmas and Easter subsidies and 28 euros benefit per month for each of his two children. At our hotel, the owner held back our pay this year so that we couldn't leave. He made us wait until the end of the year to be paid, he goes on. Do you really think anyone will check if an employer is blackmailing his staff to work 13 hours? We're nothing but slaves. All eyes swivel to the widescreen TV hung above the olive-wood-fueled cast-iron somba, or stove, which fills the room with its smoker's fug. It's playing a news clip about a man in his 60s who'd been arrested for allegedly killing his elderly parents. The TV commentator tells us that Greece has the highest cost of housing in the EU, and countless people are living in their parents' homes because they can't afford to move out. That guy had mental health problems too, Yorgos tells me. He sighs. We never heard things like that happening before. Now it's all the time. This government mas katastrefsi is destroying us. According to official reports, the Greek government has been working on a national action plan to reform mental health care provision in the country, but services remain underfunded and fragmented. Yorgos wipes his eyes. They're red with fatigue as a plate piled with Dakos slips from his hand and smashes on the floor. I get up at 6 a.m. and work till late at night, he says as he bends to clear up the mess. Imagine if I was working a lathe in a factory or something dangerous. Around us, the discussion ends with the usual well-worn phrases. Tina kaname, what can we do, says one. Epamoni, patience, says another. Epanastasi, revolution, adds a third. And suddenly the room is energised once more as glasses clink in a toast.
4: That was Heidi Fuller Love. Between the 1960s and the 1990s, there was a rise in Indian children being adopted by Western parents, as children's homes, police stations, and private shelters in India often transferred children to adoption agencies. The process could be murky, and not all children sent to live abroad were really abandoned or orphaned, or as destitute as their new parents were led to believe. Tania Data travelled with one adoptee, brought up in France by French parents, who's been trying to trace her birth mother in the Indian state of Maharashtra.
8: My friend Stephanie has always known she was born in a place called Amravati. It's one of the rare hard facts found in her adoption papers, that and the name of the Mumbai orphanage that looked after her before she was flown to France to be adopted, aged 16 months. The rest of her documents are marked by an absence of information, as well as bureaucratic terminology like absolutely abandoned, destitute, and parents unknown. Cruel labels that made it clear to her long ago just how much she'd lacked as a newborn. But Amravati, her birthplace, is known. It is named, and therefore it brims with possibilities. Now, almost 40 years later, as we speed along the newly constructed six-lane Mumbai-Nagpur expressway towards the city, I watch her take in the motorway signs listing its decreasing distance with an intensity that's hard to read. All the adoptees I've talked to have imagined their unknown biological parents. They've imagined the possible reasons they were abandoned. So much imagining in their yearning to understand why. What answers has Stephanie imagined it might provide, I wonder, this place where she was born? After 2 days on the road from Mumbai on the west coast, we finally arrive. Amravati, the ninth largest city in the vast state of Maharashtra, is close to the very centre of India. Stephanie studies the streets as if she is committing them to memory. At last we find the Missionaries of Charity home hidden away on a peaceful suburban lane and enter it warily. In its sister branch in Mumbai, Stephanie's former orphanage that we'd visited before our trip to Amravati, her search for her birth mother hadn't exactly been encouraged. Instead, she was urged not to disrupt her birth mother's life, a position that upset Stephanie greatly. But out here in the provinces, once the sensitivity of our visit is understood by Sister Rosine, who's in charge, we are immediately treated to tea and biscuits, served with lashings of sympathy by a small group of nuns. Although we uncover no new information about Stephanie's past, it's clear she is deeply affected by the nuns' kindness. She listens hungrily as Sister Rosine, who began work at the orphanage from the mid-1980s onwards, unfortunately missing Stephanie by 1 year, describes those times when there were so many unwed teenage mothers, mostly students brought in by their worried families, that up to 4 babies could be admitted daily. And then, something unexpected happens. In that free flow of recollections, we inadvertently learn that contrary to what Stephanie's always thought, she was not actually born here, in this former orphanage, but in a local maternity hospital, where incredibly the same paediatric doctor might still be working. It's a lead we can't ignore. 1 hour later, and we have tracked down Dr. Hemant Murke, a calm, composed man, who informs Stephanie that he would almost certainly have looked after her for the first few weeks of her life. It's an unforgettable encounter for everyone present. In front of my eyes, a cloud seems to lift intangibly from her as she breaks into a tearful smile of happiness at the man opposite. Stephanie's pilgrimage to a place called Amravati has proven more healing than she could ever have imagined. It's yielded real context to pour into all those painful gaps in her history, along with a precious image of being cared for as a baby, perhaps even held in this doctor's arms to counter the cruelty of those early labels. Above all, her city welcomed Stephanie home.
4: Tania Data on finding some closure in India. That's all for this edition of the programme. Thank you for listening. I'm Pascal Harter. The producer was Polly Hope. And we'll be back next weekend for more stories of the lives behind the global headlines. So do join us again then, here on the BBC World Service.
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13: Jamaican revivalism is a blend of African spirituality and Christianity, a folk religion of its own. The slave masters tried to eradicate it. Society branded it as taboo. But today the faith is alive and practiced by tens of thousands of people. Join me as we travel to their most sacred of sites to bear witness to the Wat Town pilgrimage. That's Heart and Soul with me, Nick Davis, after the latest BBC News.
14: BBC News with Danielle Yawovietska. The Israeli military says it's expanding ground operations against Iranian-backed Hezbollah militants in southern Lebanon beyond the Litani River in response to Hezbollah's drone and missile attacks into northern Israel. They've repeated their call for everyone south of the Zahrani River to leave a further 10 kilometres into Lebanese territory. US media are reporting that President Trump has made amendments to the latest draft of a deal to end the war with Iran. Official sources say Mr. Trump has hardened his terms and that the proposal has been sent to Tehran. The US military says it's carried out another deadly strike on a suspected drug trafficking boat in the Eastern Pacific, killing three men. Washington is expanding a campaign against what it calls narco-terrorist networks. Critics say the operations raise questions about evidence and international law. Colombians go to the polls today in a presidential election focused on tackling violence driven by rival armed groups competing over cocaine smuggling routes. The current left-wing leader Gustavo Petro cannot seek re-election, but the vote is being seen as a key test of his policies. Health officials in Sao Paulo state in Brazil say they're investigating a suspected Ebola case. If confirmed, it would be the first case outside Africa in this latest outbreak. The patient, recently returned from the Democratic Republic of Congo, is being kept in isolation. Japan's defence minister has rejected Chinese accusations that it's pursuing a new militarism, instead criticising Beijing for expanding its forces. Shinjiro Koizumi told a regional defence summit in Singapore that China should be a concern with what he called its huge arsenal of nuclear weapons and bombers. French police have detained several hundred people after violent clashes erupted when thousands of football fans poured onto the streets following the victory of Paris Saint-Germain against Arsenal in the Champions League final held in Budapest. BBC News.
15: Jamaica has given the world a lot of cultural gifts, be it reggae music, be it Rastafari. And I say with pride that revivalism is the only religion that came from the people of Jamaica. And that is something to be proud of.
13: Jamaican revivalism's a glorious mashup, a blend of rhythms and beliefs that's part Christianity, part ancestral spirituality.
15: Our bodies are used as instruments. You'll have the deep guttural sound, right? And then you have the stamping of the feet. Groaning in the spirit is one of that complex ways that we use to communicate with the spirit.
13: Their annual pilgrimage to Wat Town is a journey to revivalism's most sacred of sites.
15: Wat Town serves as that spiritual center that brings you back to the basics, that brings you back to the core.
13: That's Kurt Henry. He's a revivalist who believes that the spirits guide him through life.
15: There are spirits dwelling among us. The temporal and the spiritual worlds are one. My own spiritual journey started when I started having particular dreams and experiences my mother would tell me stories of communicating with spiritual beings at a tender age, at about 6 or 7, thereabout. A revival leader looked at me and said to her that he's one of us.
13: Those childhood experiences, they set Kurt on his life mission to preserve the past and to secure the future of Jamaican revivalism.
15: I began to shed the stereotypes that I've always been hearing about revivalism, that it is uncivilized, you know, it is demonic worship, it's devil worship, and so on. And at the end, I decided fully that I am going to be a revivalist. And here I am today.
13: I'm Nick Davis, and this is the documentary on BBC World Service. For Heart and Soul, we're in Jamaica to meet Kurt Henry and explore his unique religion with its roots buried deep in the island's ancestral history.
16: What marks you out as a revivalist?
15: When you ask the average revivalist, you know, how did you come into this religious practice, they will tell you that either my grandmother or my great-grandmother was a revivalist. I learned from my grand-aunt, right? I grew with her partially, so I was exposed to her everyday interactions with the spirit, you know, her wearing particular colors and uniforms, and the deep belief that she had in the use of clothing as a way of healing. So for example, whenever she had a headache, she would wrap her head in the red turban, and then you'd hear her saying that the headache is gone and so on. Her communication with angels, so at certain time of the day, she would wear a particular uniform, or you could know when a particular angel is present in the house, you know, based on the color that she would wear at that particular time. So I grew up around that sort of levity, you know, where revivalism is concerned.
13: As a child, my own grandmother performed the revivalist rituals passed down to her through the generations.
15: I think one of the key tenets of this religious practice is ancestral lineage or connection to the movement. There's that sort of bloodline connection, right? That's one aspect. Like Rastafari, I consider revivalism to be a levity. It is a way of life. It is not simply just going to church, you know.
16: It's not the light switch.
15: It's not. It's not at all. It's what you live every day. So you may have revivalists having altars in their homes, that spiritual identity, that spiritual connectivity that you have within your daily life.
13: Today, Kurt Henry teaches university students about Jamaican cultural history.
15: I refer to myself as a scholar practitioner of revivalism. I am also the director of the African Caribbean Institute of Jamaica, Jamaica Memory Bank, that is responsible for documenting and researching African cultural heritage.
16: Which came first, your research or your faith?
15: My faith.
16: Okay.
15: In fact, I was never baptized in a revival church. I was baptized in a Seventh-day church. But upon leaving that church, I would always immediately go to a revival church for that sort of spiritual fulfillment that I was not getting in the Seventh-day church. Later on in my life, I attended the University of the West Indies, and the opportunity came for me to pursue doctoral studies.
13: Kurt is almost the exact opposite of me. He's tall and slim and in his early 30s, and with his manicured beard and round glasses and dark jacket, he looks every inch the academic.
15: I knew that I wanted to pursue an area in revivalism. So my thesis looked specifically on clothing, the religious and the cultural significance of clothing. But not only clothing, but also how clothing is deployed on the body in ritual spaces, and how meanings are generated from that. And my doctoral studies, it was also a journey of self-discovery.
13: That journey of self-discovery leads Kurt to what he believes was his destiny, to gain recognition for the cultural and global significance
16: of revivalism from UNESCO.
15: I was a part of a team that was able to have revivalism being inscribed on UNESCO's intangible cultural heritage lists of humanity. There's also a sense of humility, you know, in knowing that I was strategically positioned by my ancestors to be able to do this sort of work in allowing the movement that has been marginalized for many years to finally get that sense of recognition and validity among the nation. I would say it was predetermined because looking back at my life now, there are other paths that I would have taken. But as destiny would allow it, I was taken on the path that I'm supposed to be, you see? And that is where the humility comes. By submitting yourself to that will of a higher power, you see, that serves as a kind of guide.
13: Kurt's now dedicated to rebranding revivalism, not as something occultish from the past, but as a living, breathing faith from ancestral Africa, practiced by tens of thousands of Jamaicans today.
15: I lecture a course in African religious retentions, and I always begin my class by asking this: what do you think of revivalism? And much of what they say to me are stories that they have heard. Once I take them on a field trip to visit a revival church, the responses are very different. Sir, what I've been hearing, I didn't experience that in the movement, right?
16: How would it play out normally? Is there a structure?
15: There is an order for revival services, but the reliance, the direction of the service has to do with the spirit. You do have praying,
17: worship the Lord,
15: reading of the scriptures, importantly, chanting, or what we call drilling, right? Which is a communal way of communing with each other and also the spirit. You do have exhortations, testimony sessions, and so on. But the difference is the fundamental reliance on the spirit during our services, and the spirit, as see fit, can intervene at any point in time.
16: How does that liberty present itself in your everyday life?
15: You know, certain rituals, fasting and prayer and so on. Chanting is an everyday ritual. And it's a way of maintaining that sort of spiritual grounding as we continue on our journey.
13: Kurt's our guide to revivalism, to the Wat Town pilgrimage, and to the extraordinary ceremonies that happen high in the mountain parish of St. Anne on the first Thursday of March every year.
16: Why Wat Town?
15: Many years ago, in the 1800s, there was a revival leader who would have gotten a vision from the spirit to use that site as the spiritual center for revivalists. There were testimonies of revivalists across the island getting similar visions to go to that specific site. And over time, Wat Town got what I would say now, prominence, you know, as one of the spiritual sites in Jamaica for revivalism. Revivalism is centered on community. It's centered on the idea of healing and togetherness. The Jamaican revival emerged in the early 1860s, a few years after emancipation. And this was a period within which you had missionaries coming to the island to Christianize slaves. And of course, African Jamaicans at that time used that as an opportunity to not only incorporate Christian elements, but also use that as an opportunity to revisit their African cultural practices. Those practices that they were not allowed by law to practice on the plantations.
16: What was it which came from West Africa to inform this practice.
15: The Africans that came to Jamaica, there were several spiritual traditions and practices that came with them. So there wasn't a unified religious or spiritual tradition per se. What I can say is that the Africans that came here predominantly with the Yoruba traditions, the Yoruba practices. They believe in the ancestral realm, they believe in the divine being, the belief in the pantheon of spirits. They're all coming from a Yoruba tradition. The revivalism that you experience today is as a result of the formal influence of Christianity and the incorporation of the spiritualities from the indentured laborers that would have come after slavery. So we're looking at the East Indians, we're looking at the Chinese, and also the Africans that came from the Congo region.
13: But at that time, if slaves were caught practicing African spiritualism, they risked brutal punishment.
15: There were nocturnal gatherings happening right throughout slavery. Enslaved people found hills and valleys, generally marginal spaces, to continue transferring knowledges of their religion and so on. They, in that time, used the opportunity, in secret, of course, to, as best as they can, preserve these religious practices.
13: Kurt's faith was driven deep underground. Even after emancipation, the revival movement was feared as taboo. It's a miracle that anything's left today.
15: There is this sort of ignorance around revivalism. Mm-hmm. But there is also the factor of fear. I've seen a bill in 1931 that was proposed to the colonial government at the time, prohibiting the practice of revivalism on the grounds that it contributed to mental insanity. At that time in Jamaica's history, there was a rise in the numbers of persons being committed to the mental asylum. A significant amount of that were black people.
16: You just really touched on a nerve for a second, because my grandma was institutionalized at Bellevue.
15: But if I may say, though, that revivalism actually contributed to the reverse, because Jamaicans have been using spirituality to cope with the harsh realities of plantation systems that would have caused inherent trauma that we are still recovering from today. While our bodies were shackled, but our spirits were not. And it is a spirit that has kept Africans and African Jamaicans alive even to this very day.
16: It created such a problem for Africans and faith for the colonial powers.
15: This is a group of people that have gone through verbal abuse, physical abuse. They have gone through instances of mutilation. They have faced ridicule, they have been beaten, they have been raped, they have been torn from families. Spirit within revivalism gives us that sort of energy, you know, to push through difficult situations. And that is one of the main factors that has allowed the movement to survive until today.
13: You're listening to the documentary on the BBC World Service. I'm Nick Davis, and for Heart and Soul, we're on a journey to the sacred heart of Jamaican revivalism. Watt Town is a twisting couple of hours' drive from my home in Kingston. And on this day each year, this is where revivalists gather to climb a winding hill path.
15: It starts at the foot of the hill, where you will see a sign with Psalm 24 on it. And what happens is that revivalists would line up in a single file and they would repeat that psalm. After repeating that psalm, they would then progress up the hill with a hymn.
13: A long line snakes up the winding narrow path to the sacred site at the top.
15: Bands start arriving at Watt Town from as early as 6 a.m. There are bands who come and sleep over the night before for Wat Town the following morning.
13: Each church group or band wears their own colours, and it's an incredible sight.
15: The colours are important because the colours represent the particular messengers or message that you have taken to Wat Town. So you wear the uniform as a sort of tribal mark, per se, or an identity of the community that you are a part of. The uniform serves as a form of spiritual protection. You know, the uniforms are usually consecrated before they are worn.
17: Joy to the world! The Lord is gone!
13: Men and women wear brightly coloured turbans, tunics, trousers and dresses. It's a sea of yellows and reds, blues and greens, and the band nearest to me now, they're in purple.
15: This is burgundy that's being worn, right? Burgundy in revivalism is referred to as the Maroon Order, which, of course, those enslaved Africans that would have escaped slavery and formed free villages within the mountains, right? So they're what we refer to as nations in revivalism. And oftentimes these colors are worn to represent those nations. Some of the revivalists at Wat Town were wearing madras, the madras flag.
18: Yep, yep.
15: That is from the East Indians who would have come to the island. And of course, during that era, the early 1840s, they incorporated the madras. Because remember now that before colonialism, Indians were trading with Africans long before. So the Africans who came were already familiar with the madras fabric. So it was easy for them to incorporate it within their everyday practices.
13: Each band stops before the final push to circle a small flagpole.
15: They will go in a circle, in an anti-clockwise motion, symbolizing that African philosophy around the continuity of life, symbolizing the belief in community. Within that circle, you have what we call the band's leader. That person within the center of the bands is the one that at that point communicating with the spirit. And what happens is that those on the periphery would then look at the one in the center and mimic the movement. So there is that call and response in bodily movements as well as sounds that are being made. And it is through that sort of musical chant that you then begin to, as we say, journey in the spiritual realm.
13: There are chalk symbols marked in the ground.
15: These markings are referred to as seals, which are a sort of point of departure to communicate with the other side, with the spirit world and so on. And within these seals, there are codes, there are messages. So once you begin to drill and to chant on these markings, they are then unlocked to reveal certain messages coming from the spirit world. And it's also a part of the coding system of revivalism. There's always been that perception that what the colonizers don't know, they can't destroy.
13: The air's filled with a joyous sound clash as the pilgrims drill to open themselves to receive the spirits.
17: Hello, hello, hello.
15: And then there is a crescendo or a build-up. And there are times when they would rest, they rest singing for a while and begin to chant. So you'll hear the guttural sounds, movement of the feet and so on. It is believed that emphasis is placed on the groaning. Because it is actually the groaning that will then take you through the spiritual realms. The groaning serves as a sort of guide or compass that allows you to move through the spirit world.
17: Worship the Lord.
19: Praise the Lord.
16: Inside the chapel is hot. The atmosphere is electric. You can almost feel it in the air.
15: There's an intensity as it relates to the spiritual connection that you feel, the energies that are coming out from the colors that are being worn, from the various spirits that are present or messengers that are present in the place.
16: Leaders are preaching from the front as a constant revolving congregation responds to their calls.
15: In the chapel, there's actually a service going on. And that service is punctuated by the receiving of bands. So whenever a band is done registering, they would then proceed in the church to let me say, the messengers or the spirits that reside in the church to also let those spirits be aware that they are present on the site. So there's a sort of spirit work happening in the church and that sort of spiritual anticipation for the bands that are then being received in the church.
16: Calls and shouts go up as the spirits speak. Spontaneous dancing in circles breaks out as people chant and praise God.
15: Turning the anti-clockwise turning is symbolic in terms of removing whatever malevolent forces that may be around you or unwelcome spirits that may be traveling with you, so that anti-clockwise turning of the body is to get rid of that sort of negative aura or energy around you.
16: Because of the work done by Kurt and the team, it got UNESCO recognition. The significance of the Wat Town pilgrimage will never be forgotten.
15: There is a way in which African cultural practices are seen as mere entertainment. And it is okay to take it on stage. It is okay to sit, you know, and watch a performance. But once one gets too close to experiencing it, to acknowledging the philosophy and really the spirituality of it, then there is some sort of withdrawal where that is concerned. It's coming out of the era of colonization where Africans were taught to stay away from those practices. They were stripped of their identity. They were stripped of their language and cultural practices. Revivalism itself, as this religious movement, has also evolved. So revivalism started out with everyday working class people. And today you have people within very high spaces in society, influential spaces, who are now revivalists. You have revivalists who are doctors, lawyers, and so on, who are working to also push the movement forward in terms of a national recognition and in terms of its legitimacy. Revivalism cannot simply be regarded as a Christian denomination. It is too complex than that. So there are elements of Christianity, there are elements of African spirituality, there are elements of Hinduism, elements of Chinese spirituality. So revivalism for me is not a Christian denomination. It has elements of Christianity. With great pride, I say that revivalism is a folk religion that came from the people of Jamaica.
16: You've been listening to Heart and Soul on the BBC World Service. The programme was presented by me, Nick Davis. The producer was Matt O'Donoghue, and the executive producer, Rajiv Gupta. Until next time, thanks for listening.
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1: US auteur and Oscar-winning screenwriter Charlie Kaufman discusses how poetry inspires and appears in most of his films. Singer Jill Scott talks about how her home, Philadelphia, has been a hotbed for hip-hop talents. And the French screen star Isabelle Huppert discusses playing the richest woman in the world. Also on the show, we hear from Lynn King, the all-important translator of this year's International Booker Prize-winning novel Taiwan Travelogue, and there's desert rock from the Malian band Tamekrest. All that and more coming up on The Arts Hour.
2: Live from NPR News in Washington, I'm Windsor Johnston. The White House says discussions with Iran are continuing, but no peace agreement has been reached. NPR's Jana Rapp reports the two sides are working to resolve a number of sticking points.
3: The key issue seems to be money. U.S. sanctions prevent Iran from selling oil, and they've also frozen billions of dollars in Iranian assets. Iran is insisting that the U.S. unfreeze some of those funds, and it also insists on retaining control of the Strait of Hormuz. This initial agreement, if it's signed, provides for further talks on the nuclear issue, and specifically there, the issue is Iran's stocks of highly enriched uranium. Iran wants to keep them. The U.S. insists that it send them out of the country.
2: That's NPR's Jana Rapp reporting. A federal judge will review the Trump administration's nearly $2 billion anti-weaponization fund. NPR's Bobby Allen reports 35 former federal judges have questioned its legitimacy.
4: U.S. District Judge Kathleen Williams in Florida has ordered Trump's lawyers to respond to the former federal judges who claim the lawsuit that led to the fund is, quote, a fraud on the court. Trump sued the IRS over the leaking of his taxes. The case settled with a nearly $1.8 billion fund for those who claim to be victims of political persecutions. The problem, according to the former judges, is that Trump is both the plaintiff and the defendant. Trump filed the lawsuit as president, and he is the leader of the executive branch overseeing the IRS. The former judges wrote that the lawsuit was an example of collusion and asked the court to investigate whether it had been deceived. Williams says she is, quote, empowered to investigate serious misconduct. Bobby Allen, NPR News.
2: The Department of Health and Human Services has announced new efforts to treat Lyme disease. NPR's Sydney Lupkin reports the tick-borne illness affects millions of Americans each year.
5: Robert F. Kennedy Jr., who leads the Department of Health and Human Services, says the federal government is launching a new push for Lyme disease research. HHS will be funding innovation challenges. The winner of the LymeX Healthathon Innovation Sprint, for example, will win up to $2 million for perhaps repurposing existing drugs for Lyme disease. There's also a public education prize and an AI prize. Lyme disease affects millions of Americans, and symptoms can linger for reasons that aren't always understood. A National Academies of Science report published in 2025 points to a dearth of investment in Lyme treatment research. The contest could help with that, but it's not clear whether they will result in clinical studies. Kennedy says HHS will also work on combating alpha-Gal syndrome, a meat allergy associated with tick bites. Sydney Lupkin, NPR News.
2: This is NPR News in Washington. The San Antonio Spurs have advanced to the NBA Finals after defeating the Oklahoma City Thunder last night. Texas Public Radio's Joey Palacios reports.
6: The streets of the Alamo City erupted into honking car horns and cheering. The Spurs led most of Game 7 against OKC, winning it 111-103. The team last made the NBA Finals in 2014 when they won the championship that year. Victor Wembanyama was named MVP. During a post-game press conference, he said making the finals is a childhood dream.
7: Having a chance, tangible chance at winning it, realizing a dream, you know, it's a chance. It's a lifetime chance.
6: The New York Knicks swept the finals of the Eastern Conference, wrapping up the series last week. The first game of the finals between the Spurs and the Knicks begins on Wednesday in San Antonio. I'm Joey Palacios in San Antonio.
2: Questions remain about what the entertainment lineup will ultimately look like for this summer's America 250 celebration in Washington, D.C. Several performers have already withdrawn from the event amid concerns that the celebration is becoming increasingly political. President Trump has suggested he could step in as a headliner and replace portions of

0: the program with a large rally-style event. Critics argue that's precisely the concern that prompted some artists to pull out of the events. Five artists, including singer Martina McBride, announced last week that they were canceling their performances. This is NPR News.
1: 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Other contributors include the estate of Joan B. Kroc, whose bequest serves as an enduring investment in the future of public radio and seeks to help NPR produce programming that meets the highest standards of public service in journalism and cultural expression.
2: Hello and welcome to the Arts Hour from the BBC World Service. I'm Nikki Beatty, bringing you a star-studded lineup of global guests and some cultural companionship with the very best arts and culture conversation from across the BBC and beyond. I'm thrilled to say that we have the mighty American author Tayari Jones in the studio with us today. International best-selling novelist of an American marriage fame. We'll be talking about her latest and incredible transportative novel, Kin, one of the most anticipated books of 2026. Also on the show, writer and director Charlie Kaufman discusses poetry. Singer Jill Scott remembers her chance meeting with fellow musical Philadelphians The Roots. French screen star Isabelle Huppert talks about playing the richest woman in the world. And we hear from Lynn King, the all-important translator of this year's International Booker Prize-winning novel, Taiwan Travelogue. Joining us for this joyous journey across the world of arts is this week's cultural critic, Guy Lodge. I'm going to ask you about Cannes in a moment. First, though, welcome back to the Arts Hour, Tayari.
3: Thank you. It's so good to be here again.
2: And you've been traveling, I think, the US, Australia, Europe with your new book. Have you had time to consume any other culture that you maybe like to recommend to the world?
3: Well, since I've been on planes so much, I've been doing a lot of reading. And I finished a wonderful novel called How to Commit a Post-Colonial Murder.
2: Is this Nina?
3: Yes, Nina McConaughey.
2: Yes.
3: It's a fabulous novel. It's a slim book. It's only about 150 pages. It's one of those novels that is about young people, but for adults. It's about two Indian American girls. Their mother's family comes to town from India, and a lot of things happen and someone gets killed. But it broke my heart in the very best way. It was so moving, and it was a love letter to Gen X. And it really complicates our understandings about belonging, immigration, citizenship. I think it's the perfect novel for this moment we're in, when people are policing borders in a way that completely lacks nuance. I was weeping on the plane.
2: Huge recommendation. Thank you for that.
4: I'm sold.
2: Yes, me too. Guy, you're just back from the Cannes Film Festival. It's probably the most important film festival in the world. In your role as chief film critic for Variety, did you see anything there that you want to recommend as your cultural pick this week?
4: I did. My absolute favorite thing I saw in Cannes this year was the new film by the Japanese filmmaker Ryosuke Hamaguchi, who people might remember made a film called Drive My Car a few years ago that won the Oscar. It's his first film and made outside his home country. So it's kind of a story of French-Japanese fusion, and it's set mostly in Paris.
2: In English or in Japanese?
4: In French and Japanese, okay. And a little bit of English, and the way the languages shift is very important to kind of the narrative and the characters. And it centers on a French care home director played by Virginie Efira, the French actress, who is trying a new kind of more humane technique of elder care. And she meets and befriends an experimental Japanese theater director played by the wonderful actress Tao Okamoto.
2: Right.
4: And they unexpectedly find a kind of professional bond in the way they do things. It's a really unusual, beautiful kind of film about friendship, about kind of cultural exchange and how we, yeah, how we find each other across different kind of boundaries and challenges. And I was genuinely moved to tears by it, as was pretty much everyone else in the room. It's called All of a Sudden, or Soudain in French.
2: Soudain, love that. Two wonderful recommendations. Thank you both so much. Also, apparently it was a quieter Cannes Film Festival this year. Did you feel that? Do you have any insights?
4: I think it was just people often talking in, you know, very dramatic terms like Hollywood snubs Cannes.
2: Yes,
4: Cannes
2: I saw
4: snubs
2: this.
4: Hollywood.
2: Yes.
4: And I think people were saying that this year because there was a reduced American presence in particular. Usually Cannes will, you know, host at least one big blockbuster premiere like a Top Gun Maverick, which is not what I go to Cannes for, but no. It does kind of help with the media coverage, a bit of kind of star sparkle at Cannes. But sometimes it's a matter of timing. You know, the right films aren't ready at the right time. Sometimes studios are cautious because they think maybe Cannes reviews won't be the best thing for a particular, you know, film that they have coming up this summer. So I think it was a bit of all those things. I'm sure America will be back in force next year.
2: Thank you for your balance on that. Thank you both. The American auteur Charlie Kaufman was at this year's Cannes Film Festival too, not premiering a film, but rather attempting to sell one which is due to go into production next year. Shouldn't have been hard, as he's the Academy Award-winning screenwriter behind highly original films, being John Malkovich, Eternal Sunshine of the Spotless Mind with Jim Carrey and Kate Winslet, Adaptation, Nicolas Cage and Meryl Streep, and as a director, he made Synecdoche, New York, the animated Anomalisa, and I'm Thinking of Ending Things. Well, recently, he's been working on short films with the Canadian poet Ever HD, the most recent being How to Shoot a Ghost, which features Jessie Buckley, the Best Actress Oscar winner this year for Hamnet. Charlie Kaufman spoke to another poet, Len Penny, on BBC Scotland, and she asked him about the use of poetry in his films.
5: I don't think it's ever intentional, but it does show up a lot. Every movie, almost every movie that I've done has some sort of reference to poetry. Yeah, so it's a thing. I don't know how it happens. I don't know why it happens, but it seems to be something I'm drawn to.
6: And Charlie, do you ever write your own poetry?
5: I try. I don't think I'm very good.
6: I think all poets feel that way.
5: I wouldn't call myself a poet. I aspire to it, but I'm not. I mean, I think that's one of the things that I love about poetry is that it does something that I don't feel capable of doing. And I'm a bit envious of it as a skill or a talent or whatever it is.
6: I think there's parallels within poetry and perhaps short filmmaking, because there's a brevity of storytelling and a conciseness that exists within both forms. And I was wondering if you feel that way when you produce or you make or you write or you direct a short film in comparison to maybe a longer form content, if the brevity and the shortness and the tightness of the canvas helps or aids in any way in the telling of a story.
5: I definitely, with the two short films that I've done with Eva, was trying to sort of find some sort of parallel visually to what the poetry is in those films. So it was the goal for me to sort of figure out how I could do something that was a bit of a companion to the written word that's being recited. So yes, and I think the shortness of it allows or forces you to sort of be somewhat efficient, which I think poetry has to be. And also there's an opportunity there that you don't have in a more expensive project to be unconventional because there's not a great deal of money at stake and no one's expecting to make any money on a short film.
2: Charlie Kaufman. Our cultural critic today is Guy Lodge. Guy, thoughts on Charlie's short films?
4: I mean, I love them. He's obviously, Charlie Kaufman has always been kind of in his own world, like back from, you know, the days of Being John Malkovich and Adaptation. But I feel in recent years, he's gone in an even more kind of experimental mode. And I think the poetry collaboration makes a lot of sense for him.
2: Tayari, your work is often described as poetic, and you have such an ear for voice and turns of phrase. Have you ever written more formal poetry?
3: You know, I accept that there's some things that are beyond my sphere. And I appreciate poetry, and many of my favorite people are poets.
2: Yeah.
3: But for me, I don't do well in the short form. I admire people that can work on such a small canvas because the bar of accomplishment is the same. If you write a short story, you have to do the same amount of character development that you do in a novel, but you have only a fraction of the time to do it.
2: Yeah.
3: So my hat is off to short story writers, short filmmakers, poets. But for me, if it's fewer than 300 pages, I don't know what to do about it.
2: When are we going to see film adaptations of your novels on screen? Because they've been optioned, haven't they?
3: They have been optioned, but it's a long road from being optioned to being on the screen. Mm. You know, I wrote a screenplay along with Brandon Jacobs Jenkins, who's a playwright. We wrote a screenplay for An American Marriage, but it's like we've done our part. And now it's up to powers that are much larger than us. When you think about it, a book is a very low-risk enterprise for a publishing company. All they need is some paper, some glue, they need a cover. That's it. And then you have a book in the world. But a movie requires so many investors, so much money, that any little thing can derail it because of the risk factor. It's an entirely different world from publishing. And I have just decided that that is not what I do. And you have to be willing to let it go. Because if you try to write a new book while you're consumed with writing a screenplay for your old book, it's like trying to find love and your ex still lives with you.
4: Yeah.
3: You got to put the ex out.
2: I just love that. Thank you both so much. You're listening to the BBC World Service, from a filmmaker inspired by poetry to a poet inspired by music, now on the Arts Hour. Jill Scott began her creative life as a spoken word artist before being encouraged to sing by hip-hop collective The Roots in the 1990s, when Philadelphia in the United States was a hotbed for creativity. Their shared city is an inspiration for her latest album, which has just dropped over a decade since her last. Called To Whom This May Concern, it showcases Jill's collaborative approach. On the track Northside, for example, there are words from fellow Philadelphian Tierra Whack, and the album is produced by the legendary DJ Premier, who's worked with Drake, Eminem, and Christina Aguilera. Unsurprisingly, it was this track that stood out for the BBC's Ramesh Ranganathan. When I stack my papes, when I deal with these men, none of them could ever be me.
7: J-I-L-L-S-C-O-T-T. In the place to be. It is really by any means necessary when it comes to telling a story. So if I have to do Gregorian chant in order to get the message across, and that's what I'm going to do. And I'll do it to the best of my ability.
8: Yeah.
7: I met DJ Premier on the street in Japan.
8: Right.
7: I was looking for fans. I turn around and there he is. This is DJ Premier. Like, beloved. And he's talking to me. And he says, I've always wanted to do an album with your Jelly. And I was like, what? Me? And we exchanged numbers. We talked. We clicked. It was easy. I spent some time in his studio. Time has passed. He's still sending me tracks. And this is what it felt like. It felt like The Wiz meets The Hood, and the flowers are singing in the background, and it's joyful, but it's classic hip hop as well.
8: Yeah.
7: And I wanted to let people know that no matter where you come from, you can, you absolutely can do everything that you dream about. So I found that my favorite MC out of North Philadelphia. And we bonded together. She was wide open. She's a very silly individual. Really, a whole fool.
8: Really?
7: And hilarious every day. So we had a good time together.

0: Now, obviously, you're talking about Philly, north side of Philly.
1: Mm.
0: Philadelphia, it punches above its weight class in terms of creativity and the artists it's put out there, right? It's pretty amazing.
1: Yeah.
0: I know that you're a long-time collaborator with The Roots, who are like one of my favourites of all time. I've got them tattooed on my arm.
1: Stop it.
0: I have. I love them so much. Do you mind talking a little bit about how you ended up being a collaborator with them?
1: I had a boyfriend. He introduced me to the Roots music.
0: Right.
1: I didn't know that the guys on South Street that was out there, you know, playing on the corner, sounded really good with an upright bass sometimes and the drums. And then that guy was rapping. I was, you know, I would walk by and be like, they are good. And that was it. I didn't know they had a record. And the record that I heard was Do You Want More? That changed everything. I fell in love. This is fantastic. So jazz driven and so many thoughts. It was exciting. Then one day I'm at a poetry reading and the guy from the street, he comes over to me and he says, he's the one with the hair that plays the drums. He says, do you write hooks? I said, yes. And that was a lie. But I wanted to go wherever he was going.
0: Right, right, right.
1: Because those are the guys from the people on the street. So I say, yes, I go in to the studio. Scott Storch is there. He comes with da da da da da da da da da da da da da da. I heard it. I said, that's nice. And I wrote something. I recorded it. And then we went out to dinner. I didn't know that they were going to love it. So they love it. They've created a whole song around it that went on to win a Grammy, which meant that's my entryway. I am now

0: the wonderful Jill Scott. With me on today's Arts Hour are film critic Guy Lodge and author and professor Tayari Jones. Tayari, just as Jill did for Philly, as an unofficial ambassador for Atlanta and Atlians.
1: That is pronounced Atlians.
0: Thank you.
1: Like Atlanta alien, Atlian.
0: Atlian. Gotcha. And Atlians, to quote Outkast. Who and what would you point us towards in terms of music or other works of art from your home city?
1: You know, I think I'm going to have to, of course, come back to Outkast, because when Outkast famously at the Source Awards said the South has something to say, It captured kind of a sense of cultural pride in Atlanta. And it was such an important moment because this was a conversation between Black people. Because, you know, with the Great Migration, there was this sense that the North was a place of sophistication and the South was a place of kind of rural backwater, backwards. Mm-hmm. And so when Andre said the South has something to say, it claimed Atlanta and the whole South, but specifically Atlanta, as a place for artists.
0: Yeah.
1: So I have to start by shouting out Outkast. But also, we have a lot of incredible visual art. We have Fahamu Peku, and we have the late Radcliffe Bailey, who I think did a wonderful job of establishing kind of an ancestral connection between, you know, modern day, modern people, and maybe just two or three generations back in a way that was very literal and yet also elevating.
0: Lovely. Thank you so much. Guy, you're a big Jill Scott fan. Thoughts on the new album?
2: I think it's great. I think it's the album that feels most herself that I think she's recorded in a while and really free. I've loved her right from, you know, her debut in the early 2000s. I think I was in college at the time.
0: Yeah.
2: Who is Jill Scott?
0: Yeah, Words I love
2: and Sounds,
0: that album.
2: Volume 1. And I loved the way she kind of fused, you know, old school soul with hip hop and her own spoken word background. I think she sort of stood out from, you know, there was that wave of new soul singers, they were called at the time, like, you know, Erykah Badu and Macy Gray and India Ari. And I loved them all, but I thought Jill Scott, I think her poetic background gave her something different lyrically from the others. And I think the lyricism on this album is fantastic. I love the diversity of the music. There's a bit of Afrobeat in there on some tracks as well.
0: And it's been very summery here, so it's a perfect summer album too. Thank you both so much. You're listening to The Arts Hour from the BBC World Service. Isabelle Huppert is probably the very definition of a French movie star. She's had a record 23 films in competition at the Cannes Film Festival. In fact, it was there that her latest film, The Richest Woman in the World, premiered last year. It's based on the true story of Marianne Ferrer, the billionaire heiress to the L'Oreal Cosmetics Company. When she meets an unpolished but charismatic younger man, an ambiguous relationship emerges, which brings into question the enormous fortune that she's sitting on. When Isabelle Huppert spoke to Jason DeRosso on ABC Radio National's The Screen Show, he observed that she seems to be drawn to playing complicated, sometimes incomprehensible characters like Marianne. Here's what she said.
3: Well, I try to make her as comprehensible as possible and try to make the viewer understanding why she was attracted to this man and why he was attracted to her. Because, I mean, there was a reciprocity in that relationship. And obviously, she was very smart and she wanted some a good life and some good moments. I mean, she's not sort of like a victim, and it's not like she was unhappy. She's the richest woman in the world, and she's certainly, in a way, she's happy, but it's a door open to a new dimension of life for her.
4: Yeah, I was wondering about what she found in him, because, of course, this is a character who's very coarse, vulgar, but he's a lot of fun.
3: Certainly, yes, there is some kind of vulgarity, and she likes that. She's excited by this, because she has a great sense of humor, and that's all. But then the situation, it starts more like a comedy and then gradually goes more into like a Shakespearean tragedy when family interests and economical reasons are being involved. So it makes the situation much more tricky and edgy.
4: Finally, this does have a comedic element to it. I get the feeling you enjoy comedy. I mean, you've done so many heavy, very dark films, but I get the feeling you have a sense of humor. There's something comic in so many of your films, I think.
3: Yeah, I think there is something comic in all the films in a way. I mean, behind comedy, you always have drama, and behind drama, you always have comedy. And it's really something I never really cared doing comedies or doing dramas. For me, it's always, even in The Piano Teacher, for example, you do have many moments of humor. So you can always put this in all films, drama in comedy and comedy in dramas.
0: Isabelle Huppert talking about the richest woman in the world. Guy, you've seen the film. What are your thoughts? And tell us about her performance.
2: I mean, it's really, the film is a showcase for her performance. I think the film itself is, you know, a reasonably kind of compelling kind of corporate thriller, almost quite televisual in a lot of ways. And she elevates it to the level of cinema. Everything Isabelle Huppert does, I always find compelling. She's so unpredictable as an actress. She has this reputation often for playing chilly, quite sort of formal characters, but I think that's actually a mischaracterization of her, because there's always a real kind of wit and sexuality to what she does.
0: And didn't she give an award to Barbara Streisand in Cannes?
2: She did, at the closing ceremony. And every year Cannes gives out a couple of so-called honorary Palme d'Or to various film legends, and Barbara Streisand was the choice this year. And sadly, she could not attend the ceremony in person. I believe she had a foot injury.
0: Oh.
2: She gave a thank you speech via video. But Isabelle Huppert gave a really long and impassioned speech about Streisand's career. And clearly, you know, Isabelle Huppert is a massive Barbara Streisand fan. And so you learn something new every day.
0: Can you remember what she was wearing? Because, of course, I will look at that before I look at anything else.
2: I do actually recall she was wearing a kind of sequined black gown with a white collar trim.
0: So, yeah. Sounds classy.
2: As always with Huppert.
0: Was there anything truly abysmal on red carpets that you spotted? Or wouldn't you say?
2: I had queries about the giant duvet that Demi Moore was wearing at the closing ceremony. She had a lovely green gown, and then it was sort of accessorized with this blue kind of, I guess you'd call it an opera coat, but it was so puffy, it really did look like a duvet that she wrapped around her because it was cold, and it really wasn't. But what do I know?
0: You've created a nice visual for us. Thank you both. That's it for part one of the show, but don't go away. Coming up, I'll be talking to Tayari Jones about her affecting new novel, Kin. The Arts Hour's back after this.
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0: Still to come on The Arts Hour with me, Nikki Beatty, my conversation with the Atlantan author Tayari Jones about her hotly anticipated new novel, Kin. We hear from the translator of this year's International Booker Prize, Lynn King. And there's music from Marlian Van Tamekrest. All that and more still to come on The Arts Hour.
10: BBC News with Charles Carroll. The Israeli military says it's expanding ground operations against Iranian-backed Hezbollah militants in southern Lebanon beyond the Litani River in response to Hezbollah's drone and missile attacks into northern Israel. They've repeated their call for everyone south of the Zahrani River to leave, a further 10 kilometres into Lebanese territory. US media are reporting that President Trump has made amendments to the latest draft of a deal to end the war with Iran. Official sources say Mr. Trump has hardened his terms and that the proposal has been sent to Tehran. The US military says that it's carried out another deadly strike on a suspected drug trafficking boat in the Eastern Pacific, killing three men. Washington is expanding a campaign against what it calls narco-terrorist networks. Colombians go to the polls today in a presidential election focused on tackling violence driven by rival armed groups competing over cocaine smuggling routes. The current left-wing leader, Gustavo Petro, cannot seek re-election, but the vote is being seen as a key test of his policies. Health officials in Sao Paulo state in Brazil say they're investigating a suspected Ebola case. The patient, recently returned from the Democratic Republic of Congo, is being kept in isolation. If confirmed, it would be the first case outside Africa in the latest outbreak. Japan's defense minister has rejected Chinese accusations that it's pursuing a new militarism. Shinjiro Koizumi told a regional defense summit in Singapore that it was China that should be of concern with what he called Beijing's huge arsenal of nuclear weapons and bombers. And organizers say that Donald Trump is to headline events commemorating the United States' 250th anniversary next month after several performers scheduled to appear in the celebration withdrew. The Great American State Fair is to take place in Washington over 16 days. BBC News.
0: Welcome back to the Arts Hour from the BBC World Service with me, Nikki Beatty. And if you've only just joined us, here's what you missed in the first half of the show. Director and screenwriter Charlie Kaufman on how he draws on poetry for his films. Singer-songwriter Jill Scott recalled her collaboration with hip-hop legends The Roots. And French actor Isabelle Huppert on playing the richest woman in the world. Coming up, we'll hear from the translator of this year's International Booker Prize, Lynn King. There's Desert Blues from Malian band Tamikrest, and still with me in the Arts House studio is our cultural critic Guy Lodge and writer Tayari Jones, who we turn the Arts House spotlight on to now. A bit of background for you. Tayari is one of the most important and beloved contemporary voices in American fiction. She's celebrated for writing with emotional insight about race, class, love, the fragile architecture of family life in the American South. Her best-selling and award-winning novel, An American Marriage, was chosen by Oprah Winfrey for her prestigious book club and was championed by former US President Barack Obama. Her latest novel, Kin, is an expansive, emotionally layered story of two motherless girls, Venice or Nisi and Annie, who are on lifelong journeys from cradle friends to adulthood to find the families that they yearn for. It's a story about friendship and sisterhood, found family, and the complexities of being a woman in the American South during the Jim Crow era. Tayari, tell me a little bit about the title of the book and what you feel about found family.
1: Kin is really a novel about the family that we choose. And it's so important because when you think about our found family, these are people to whom we are constantly renewing our vows of connection. So I believe you can tell more about a person by who they choose to let into their hearts. And so it's a story of best friends, two girls who've known each other since they were infants. And even though their lives go in really different directions, the fact that they each are part of the other's origin is why they are inseparable. And these relationships, I think, are underexplored because there's this ongoing myth that women cannot get along. And this is a love story. Friendships are the other love stories in our lives.
0: Do you have a cradle friend?
1: You know what? I do not, actually. But I do have people I've been friends with since I was, say, 6 years old.
0: Yeah.
1: But Annie and Nisi have been friends since they were pre-verbal. And I think that trumps what the friends you make when you're older. But I do remember the first time I made a friend that my mother did not choose for me.
0: Oh.
1: I was a little girl, and a new girl came to class, and the teacher said to her, "You should sit next to Tayari. She's gregarious." I didn't know what that word meant, but I was proud of it. And I knew that it was my job to kind of usher this new girl into, you know, into the school. And I remember that as a moment of my growing up because I had chosen to be there for this person.
0: Is she still in your life, this little
1: girl? Oh, absolutely.
0: Oh, wonderful.
1: We went to college together. We've been together forever.
0: That's amazing. Kin is steeped in the atmosphere of the American South. What are the emotional tools that you use to write the South as a lived emotional reality rather than just a setting?
1: Well, you know, one, I live in Atlanta. I was born there. And so the physical landscape was familiar to me because many of the things I write about, even though they took place in the 50s, were still around when I was growing up in the 70s. The harder thing was capturing the emotional landscape of being a woman, a Black woman in the 1950s. You know, because even though there is the specter of Jim Crow everywhere, you can't let our modern-day shock at discrimination keep us from capturing the real human connections between people. People still fell in love. People still had ambition. You know, people still struggled with sexuality, all of these things, despite Jim Crow.
0: The novel begins in sort of 1941 Honeysuckle, Louisiana. That's the town. What did you do to research that era, that particular place in your mind?
1: Well, there's some kind of practical things like going to the archives and looking up catalogs just to see what people would buy, what people would desire. And I discovered that you could order an entire house from a catalog.
0: What?
4: Really?
1: They would deliver all the pieces to your house and you could, you know.
0: You build your house.
1: Like IKEA, but the whole house.
4: Wow.
1: But also I was struck by, this is a strange detail, but I was struck by the tyranny of undergarments.
0: Oh.
1: It felt like a metaphor for the way women's lives.
0: Mm.
1: Yes, all of this constriction, this kind of enforced uniformity of body. I believe that the long line girdle is a chastity belt. So I used that to kind of think outward.
0: Yeah.
1: And then this, I talked to the older people in my life who are notoriously tight-lipped about their own experience, but I have found they're more than happy to tell you other people's business. So I leaned on that. And then finally, this is so not like me. I am not one of those writers who say, oh, I'm just a vessel. You know, the story came to me. But Nikki, I was a vessel. The story came to me.
0: And what did you find out or know about gay love stories at that time in Louisiana? We're talking about women with women.
1: What it occurred to me is this. Statistically speaking, if you're going to have a story set where a whole town are characters, someone is going to be gay. And so that was the biggest hurdle because I feel that we act like gay people were invented in the 1980s.
4: Mm.
1: And so then I thought, okay, were they to be two women in love, how would they live? And so I chose to make the local school teacher and the midwife, two people who provide something indispensable to the culture. You need a midwife. The midwife says, you know, when a woman is in labor, all she cares about is whether I can help her, not how I live my life. So in that way, it's a portrait of people being integrated into the community. But there's also a bittersweetness because they feel like they have to earn their keep. And you shouldn't have to earn your place in your community.
0: I wanted to ask you about the word trifling. Annie's mother is described as trifling. So they look it up in Webster's dictionary and they find a dessert comparison like trifle. Tell me about that word trifling.
1: The word trifling is one of the words that linguists use to argue that African-American vernacular speech is in fact a language rather than a dialect. Because a word that is untranslatable is one of the boxes you have to tick to say this is in fact a language. And trifling it's a word that means a lot of things. It can mean just someone who is kind of lazy and cuts corners. For example, a person who puts lotion only on the parts of their body that will show, that is trifling behavior.
0: Now, we need to explain that lotion on a dark skin makes it glossy and gorgeous. Without it, it would look ashy.
1: Ashy, yes. Yeah. And so some people, trifling people, they'll just put some on the ankle, you know, on the hands. But, you know, a responsible person lotions her entire body. And another trifling thing is like Clyde, he's trifling. He's the kind of person to put on cologne when he should take a bath. Hmm. All of these things, that's trifling. But yeah. Also, it's larger things like Annie's mother is trifling because she has abandoned her child.
0: Yeah.
1: And there's no coming back from that. And so the meaning, the way that you use the word trifling, it's a lot in terms of tone. It's almost like those, you know, those tonal languages, those click languages.
0: Yes.
1: And the way that you can wield that word. And it wounds Annie every time that people say of her mother, just trifling.
0: Your books feel very lived in, not just emotionally, but socially. So there are textures of class, family expectation, Black Southern culture, ambition, respectability is a big thing. How much of that comes from observational memory, and how much is invention?
1: Well, you know, I did grow up in the Black respectable South, and I write about this middle class experience, but I find so many people talk about it with a certain contempt. Like, Niecy aspires to be a housewife. Her mother-in-law is training her to be a housewife, and I understand that. I don't think that's necessarily just respectability for the sake of appearances.
0: Mm.
1: I mean, these women have historically worked as maids cleaning other people's houses. So to spend the day cleaning your own house is a kind of dignity. Mm-hmm. And so I wanted to tease out these contradictions and compromises, because of course the question is this: you don't want to be a maid in someone else's house caring for someone else's children, but are you trading it for being a maid in your own home? And this is the complicated intersectional feminist question about this idea of being a wife.
0: Hattie Lee, who is Annie's birth mother, used peppermint oil to make sure that Annie didn't breastfeed. Where did that come from?
1: I feel like I just know that. I don't know.
0: But I didn't know that. Is that what you do to reject your child from your bosom?
1: I haven't rejected any children from my bosom. But I have known that peppermint oil will repel the child. And also, if you put collard greens on the breast, it'll dry up the milk.
0: Will you describe what collard greens are?
1: Collard greens are, they're a staple of a Southern diet.
0: Yeah, I think it's a very specific leafy green vegetable.
1: It's a leafy green, it's firm. So yes. It's not like spinach.
0: But it'll dry up your milk, ladies, if you need it to.
1: FYI.
2: I think in the UK, spring greens are the closest equivalent, but they're not quite the same.
0: Yes.
2: They're not quite as dark or as flavorful, I don't think.
0: You're right. Yeah. That's the equivalent. When Annie heads off to Memphis with Clyde and Bobo, we are talking about the older Annie now, by the way. There are mentions of the Green Book. For people who don't know, what was that?
1: The Green Book is a document, and you can still look at them in archives, that told Black travelers where it was safe to stay, you know, during segregation. But the thing that people don't think about with the Green Book, the only thing the Green Book tells you is whether or not it is safe. There are no Yelp reviews. There are no stars. It's only that it's safe. And I read that the Black baseball players, they had their, you know, a segregated league. And so when they would travel for their games, they had to use the Green Book to find out where the team could sleep. And they would very often end up staying in brothels, which didn't bother them.
0: Right.
1: But it was, you know, you can imagine at a brothel, they're not really policing the boundaries in the same way.
0: Yes, understood. Annie, at the age of 10, says, "Ain't no God." How did you get into the minds of these two young girls and the attitude of young Annie? Where did she come from?
1: Well, one thing, people often ask me, how is it that I write, you know, the points of view of children so well? And I say, you know, I was a child myself for many years.
0: I know, but I don't remember what I was like. Because I was trying to think, when I was Annie's age, would I have said something like that? I couldn't access that.
1: Well, I just remember when I was a child, I had a lot of questions. That's what I remember. Two things I remember about childhood: having a lot of questions and feeling kind of frustrated at the lack of power. Like, when I was little, I was very frustrated that I could not drive. Mm. It just seemed so unfair.
0: You too, Guy?
2: Yeah,
1: you can't go anywhere.
0: But you can remember all those things from being that sort of age.
1: I mean, the key to thinking about children's lives, it reminds me of a quote from Margaret Atwood, who said, "Little children do not find one another to be cute. to each other, they are life-sized.
2: Yeah.
1: So you just have to remember them life-sized. What does it feel like to be this person who's smaller than other people? Children have their own secret culture. They have their own language. They have their own clothes. They have their own cuisine. And they live their whole lives in a Russian novel. And by this, I mean they live their whole lives in opposition to the regime of adults.
0: One of the things that you do so beautifully is, and I'll give you an example. So Venice goes to Spelman College in Atlanta, your alma mater. And I love the way that for readers who wouldn't know the importance of Spelman and its history, you gave us everything we needed to know by writing a little badinage between the characters. And in hearing what each of them had to say and their opinions, we get the larger picture. So you don't insult the intelligence of people who do know about Spelman. How did you arrive at, for example, that scene and that way of informing us?
1: You know, I feel like this back and forth about, you know, whether or not you can trust the fact that Spelman, a college for black women, was founded by two white women. That's an argument people are still having. I didn't have to reach deep for that, even though it's taking place, you know, 60 years ago, 70 years ago. It's an argument that's still taking place in the rituals of wearing the white dress, the uninterrupted white dress, black shoes.
0: Do you know about the uninterrupted white dress guy?
2: No.
0: Okay, let's talk. Will you explain that?
1: Very many black women's organizations, one of the requirements is for sacred days, you have to wear uninterrupted white. An uninterrupted white dress is all white, no zippers, no buttons, everything has to be white. And you know, people fought back about it, and especially now the white dress is associated with purity and all kinds of unprogressive thoughts. But when these customs originated in the 1800s, it was actually egalitarian because the white dress was something that everyone had. Mm. And the old cotton dress, you could bleach it and make it white again. Mm. And it's something you wore on special occasions. And so, I mean, that has endured. And you will see even today at Spelman College last month, imagine 1,000 black women, the oldest 104 years old, to the young girls just graduating, all in our uninterrupted white.
0: Niecy ends up in Atlanta and Annie in Memphis. What did those cities represent differently at that time?
1: Well, I will tell you what they represent to me at this time. We are bookends of civil rights. Martin Luther King was born in Atlanta. He was murdered in Memphis. So we are forever bound to Memphis. But Atlanta is considered like the more sophisticated. You know, Memphis has the music scene, the nightclubs, the bars. They're a little edgier than we are in Atlanta. Atlanta is known as the headquarters of the black bourgeoisie. And so when the two girls physically go on this journey to these two different destinations. There are two different lives that they live. But I don't believe that it's a never shall the twain meet. You can make connections with your friends if you want to.
0: And what sort of conversations with readers as you're on this global book tour have surprised you the most for the novel Kin?
1: I have been surprised at how many women feel a hunger for their mothers, even if it not only people like Annie and Niecy whose mothers have died, but people who just felt, as Niecy says, I was tended to but never mothered.
0: Yes.
1: And this is a wound that people have, and I feel they come together reading this book. I mean, we've had like hugging sessions at the book signings. People have made friends in the line. It has become, the readers of this book have become their own sort of kin.
0: Tayari Jones, thank you. You're staying with us for the rest of the show, and Kin is out now, and it is also available as a sublimely read audiobook. You're listening to The Arts Hour from the BBC World Service. I'm Nikki Beatty. The International Booker Prize for Fiction was set up to reward a novel originally written in a language other than English, with the £50,000 award money being split equally between the writer and their translator. That's about $67,000. The winner this year was the novel Taiwan Travelogue, the first book translated from Mandarin Chinese to win the International Booker Prize. The novel, which takes the form of a fictional translation of a rediscovered Japanese travel memoir, explores history, power, class, colonialism, and love through the lens of two women on a culinary tour across Japan-controlled Taiwan in the 1930s. The novel was written by Yang Shuangxi and translated by Lin King. Lin King told the BBC's Kirsty Walk how they came to work together.
11: It was sort of serendipitous in that I'm from Taiwan. I grew up there. I was already in the US and working on a master's degree toward literary translation when I was introduced to Shuangzi. And, you know, luckily for me, she had just this new book out that didn't have a translator yet. So that's how I ended up working on the project.
12: But it was the first full-length novel you've ever translated. Was that daunting?
11: It was. I mean, I was also responsible for pitching the manuscript. We didn't have an agent for it. And so I was just really terrified that I wouldn't be able to hold up my end of the bargain and have the book published in English.
12: Not only that, the book is disguised as a translation of a rediscovered text by a Japanese writer. Indeed, when it was first published, some people actually believe that's what it was. So there's so many layers in the telling of this tale. Did that present challenges and opportunities to you as a translator?
11: Yeah, absolutely. Both, like you just said, the challenges, of course, being that then you, in translating a historical novel, you need a research the history, as well as hold up sort of the literary side of the bargain. You know, you want to make sure that it doesn't read like a history textbook. But the conceit of having this rediscovered text and having Shuangzi as a presence within the book, in the original text, providing context for a contemporary reader, did open up this opportunity for any translator working on this book to then add their own voice to it, to not have to sort of erase their own presence.
12: As a young Taiwanese woman, how much of this history did you already know? And was there anything you discovered through translating the work?
11: Yeah, I think on my mother's side of the family, my grandparents were educated in Japan. My grandmother spent the first 7 years of her life in Japan, and it was a big shift for them to have to learn Mandarin Chinese sort of as children to adjust to this new system. So they had told me some personal experiences, but in terms of formally studying the history, that wasn't available for my generation. Taiwan was still, it was already a democracy when I was growing up, but, you know, in terms of writing its own history, is very much still a work in progress. It still is a work in progress. So I certainly learned a lot from working on the book and from Shuangzi's research.
0: Lin King, translator of Taiwan Travelogue, this year's International Booker Prize winner. Still with me in the Arts House studio is the writer Tayari Jones and our critic this week, Guy Lodge. Tayari, your books have been translated into nearly 20 languages or maybe more. How does it feel to have your work filtered through another person's perspective?
13: You know, it's really just an exercise in trust because the translators will call the author and ask to explain certain words like trifling. But since I don't speak the language into which is being translated, I have to trust that person. And I love that the Booker Prize shares the money equally between the translator and the original author, because I think they do the same amount of work.
0: Yes.
13: Because if the novel is poetic in English, it must also be poetic in Russian or whatever other language. And the person has to find the equivalent phrase. So it's not just something you could throw into ChatGPT and get a literal translation. It must also be an emotional translation. And it becomes a strange relationship because it's really about trusting the other person's artistry.
0: Guy, the International Booker Prize is one of the few in the arts world which gives translators prominence. How and why, as film is your area of expertise, why is translation in film so important?
2: Well, it's what allows us to watch, you know, any kind of subtitled film that's not in the language we speak, which is, you know, most world cinema out there. And I've always taken a real kind of interest in translation as a form. I studied French at university. I remember our lecturer always saying to us, don't worry about translating the words, translate the meaning. And you notice sometimes if you're reading subtitles, watching a film, a turn of phrase will strike you as strange and you think, oh, that's maybe just been very literally translated. But you aren't always aware of what nuances are being kind of missed in the dialogue or sometimes in the performance. So it's a real art, especially in film, because you have to compress the meaning. You're having to get those sort of two lines of dialogue on screen, you know, in a few seconds. And I think that's a really difficult art. So yeah, shout out to the translators who have to juggle all of those jobs at once.
0: Thank you both. Finally, on today's Arts Hour, music from Northwest Africa. Tamikrest are a Malian rock band from a town on the border between Mali and Algeria, and their music is described as Saharan rock or desert blues. Their driving force is Usman Agmosa, who spoke to the BBC's Keris Matthews about how he writes their songs. And here he is with fellow bandmate Cedric Morel, acting as translator.
14: So generally, Usman takes his car, drive to the desert, to a place where he will be totally alone with his guitar. And it's here that the inspiration comes.
15: And he talks about the trouble of the Tamashek.
14: Yes, and this song is speaking about the troubles lived by the Tamashek since years and years now.
15: And was it always traditional to write the history of people and the history through music and song and to share in this way?
14: C'est traditionnel. Non, en fait, je crois que c'est un devoir avant tout. C'est quelque chose qui nous. So it's not a tradition, but it has to be a voice of the people who can speak
15: and spread awareness
14: to
15: the world.
14: And it's important for him that the world know what happened to his people.
15: Well, let's hear, I think, is this Ada Oyanted? What's the title mean?
14: It's the area of Adar. And Adar is the area where Usman and Cher are coming from, in North Mali.
15: Yeah.
14: But Adar also means the mountain in Tamashek. So this area is a mountain area, so this is Adar.
15: Okay, let's take us there then. Thank you. Tamikrest live here in the BBC studios.
0: The music of Tamikrest. And that's it for this week's Arts Hour. Thank you for your ears and thank you to both my guests, Tiari Jones and Guy Lodge. For now, from me, Nikki Baidy, studio managers Jackie Marjoram and Duncan Hannant, and producers Kieran Birmingham and Nikki Paxman, see you next week.

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5: Coming up in the newsroom with me, Jeanette Jalil. Israel expands its operations in southern Lebanon beyond the previous boundary it had set, the Litani River, seizing a Crusader-era castle. We hear how, despite being repeatedly targeted by Russian drones, bus drivers in Ukraine refuse to abandon their jobs.
6: We work like rats in a cage. We get attacked from every side, but we keep driving.
5: A rare example of the environment fighting back, the killer fungus targeting an aggressive moss and saving natural habitats here in the UK.
7: This fungus gives us an opportunity to kind of save these unique moss landscapes that are homes for insects, fungi, other plants, mollusks.

0: Johnston. President Trump has yet to announce whether he'll approve a proposed peace agreement with Iran. Speaking on Fox News, Trump suggested a decision could come soon.
1: We're close to a very good deal, and if we can make it good, otherwise we just start up with the Department of War, as we call it. And it's been very successful. You saw Venezuela. It was a one-day win, and this is really a win already. We've defeated their military, essentially defeated their military. I would rather get a deal because we can open the strait immediately upon signing.
0: Negotiators are working to resolve a number of key issues, including sanctions and Iran's nuclear program. Defense Secretary Pete Hegseth says the talks have been productive, but neither side has indicated when a final agreement might be reached. Meanwhile, tensions in the Persian Gulf remain high. The U.S. military says it fired a missile this weekend to disable a commercial ship that was headed toward an Iranian port. The incident occurred near the Strait of Hormuz, where shipping traffic has been a major focus of the dispute. Israel and the Lebanese group Hezbollah are once again trading cross-border fire. NPR's Greg Myrie reports the attacks are continuing despite a declared ceasefire.
2: The Israeli military says it shot down rockets fired from Lebanon and directed at several towns in northern Israel. Israel is waging a large air and ground offensive across the border in southern Lebanon and is telling Israeli residents to expect increased attacks from Hezbollah. According to the Associated Press, Israel carried out another round of airstrikes near the Lebanese town of Nabatea. Israel recently ordered residents to evacuate from more than a dozen villages in that part of southern Lebanon. Israeli and Lebanese officials met Friday at the Pentagon in Washington, but there's no sign that the ceasefire is likely to take hold. Greg Myrie, NPR News, Tel Aviv.
0: Primary elections in the U.S. continue this week. Voters are heading to the polls in a number of states on Tuesday, including California, Montana, and New Jersey. NPR Stephen Fowler reports on key races to watch in Iowa.
3: Iowa is no stranger to political attention in presidential elections, but a slate of surprisingly competitive midterm contests highlights the state's importance for both parties' futures. In Tuesday's primary, all eyes will be on the Democratic race for U.S. Senate, where state lawmakers Josh Turek and Zach Wall seek the nomination to run against Congresswoman Ashley Hinson. On the Republican side, there's a crowded field in the governor's primary. But Friday evening, President Trump endorsed Congressman Randy Feenstra in an effort to push him over the top. For November, the Senate, governor, and three of four House races are all likely to be competitive. Stephen Fowler, NPR News.
0: This is NPR. The National Transportation Safety Board is investigating a deadly bus crash in Virginia. Authorities say the bus plowed into several vehicles that were slowing for a work zone early Friday morning, killing five people and injuring dozens more. NPR's Maria Andrusovic reports investigators are examining a range of possible factors, including driver fatigue, medication use, training, and equipment.
4: A family of four from Massachusetts and a 25-year-old woman in an SUV were killed in the chain reaction crash on Interstate 95. NTSB board member Tom Chapman says preliminary findings suggest the driver of the bus did not respond to a lineup of stopped traffic near a work site.
5: It seems fairly clear that if there was any braking, there wasn't much because of the speed and the severity of the collision, but too early yet to know.
4: U.S. Transportation Secretary Sean Duffy said in a social media post that the bus driver, a U.S. citizen originally from China, held a commercial license but does not speak English. Investigators say they are looking at language proficiency, among other potential factors, but have not yet drawn conclusions. Maria Andrusovic, NPR News.
0: President Trump's executive order expanding access to federal lands is now raising questions about what changes may follow. The administration says the move will boost recreation, energy development, and rural economies. Conservation groups argue it could open more public lands to drilling, logging, and off-road vehicle use. I'm Windsor Johnston, NPR News, in Washington.
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0: Jannat Jalil. We begin in Lebanon, where Israeli forces are carrying out their deepest incursion into the country in more than a quarter of a century. The Israeli military has issued further evacuation orders as it continues to seize territory in South Lebanon to expand its ground operations against Hezbollah militants, despite a nominal ceasefire being in place. Now, the Israeli Defense Forces say they've captured a Crusader-era stronghold, Beaufort Castle, a strategic hilltop fortress above the Litani River in southern Lebanon. An Israeli flag has been raised over the castle, with videos showing shelling and smoke rising from the surrounding area. In a televised address, Lebanon's Prime Minister Nawaf Salam accused Israel of pursuing a strategy of collective punishment against the Lebanese.
1: Israel must know that through its policy of scorched earth, collective punishment, and the bulldozing of villages and towns, it will gain neither security nor stability. Rather, it is deepening the rift among Lebanese, all Lebanese, and leaving new and deep wounds in their collective memory.
0: I got this update from our correspondent in Jerusalem, Sebastian Usher.
2: I think the most significant and symbolically significant thing that's happened in the past 24 hours is Israel's capture of Beaufort Castle. This is a Crusader-era fortress that's been fought over for centuries, and it commands a very strategic position. It's high on a ridge above the Litani River. The Litani River, people will remember, as the self-declared demarcation line that Israel established for the zone in South Lebanon that it has essentially occupied and told people to leave, saying that that's where Hezbollah has, you know, much of its infrastructure. That's how it is threatening and firing rockets and missiles into the north of Israel. So that announcement has been made just in the past few hours. The Israeli Defense Minister Israel Katz celebrated it by remembering another time when Israeli forces took it 44 years ago, and saying that the same brigade which took it back then is also there again, and they've raised the Israeli flag above it, and that with the strategic position that it has commanding these extensive views right over towards the north of Israel, it will help defend those communities there.
0: And Israel is issuing more evacuation orders. How big is the area that it controls, and what's happening to the people in these areas? Where are they going?
2: Essentially, the army has reissued a warning that it gave a few days ago for everyone in the south of Lebanon who is living south of the Zahrani River, which is a bit higher than the Litani River, that they must leave. Many of those villages and towns are pretty much already deserted. We were just talking about Beaufort Castle. That's been a battleground for some time now, and I think that there's virtually nobody left there. And yeah, that's the issue. Where do people go? I mean, we've seen these huge evacuations of Lebanese from cities like Tyre and from Nabatea in panic when they receive these warnings. And they head, you know, either towards family members that they have elsewhere in Lebanon, or many of them end up in makeshift shelters. I mean, not so long ago, along the seaside in Beirut, the Corniche, there were large numbers of people who'd been displaced from the south. It's a huge issue, both obviously for them on a personal level, but also the Lebanese government and aid agencies to be able to deal with that. It's well over a million Lebanese who've been displaced since the conflict between Hezbollah and Israel erupted back at the start of March, just after the Iran war had begun.
0: Absolutely, because Iran has talked about Lebanon having to be included in any peace deal with the US. Where are we at with this planned peace agreement, or memorandum of understanding, as the US sometimes calls it?
2: I mean, I think where we are is pretty much where we've been, that neither side has really shifted their maximalist positions, as far as we can see. What we're hearing from US media is that amendments were made, and that a new framework has been sent to the Iranians to have a look at.
0: Sebastian Usher, the medical charity Médecins Sans Frontières has warned that Ebola is spreading in the Democratic Republic of Congo at a deeply alarming rate. Its deputy director, Dr. Alan Gonzalez, said that never before had so many cases been recorded so soon. His comments came as the WHO chief, Dr. Tedros Adhanom Ghebreyesus, is visiting the eastern Congolese province of Ituri to oversee efforts to contain the virus, which is now thought to have infected 1,000 people and killed over 200. Let's speak now to our correspondent Thomas Mukwana, who joins us from Nairobi. So, Thomas, it does seem that this Ebola outbreak is unprecedented, with MSF saying that never before have so many cases been recorded so soon after an outbreak being declared.
3: Yeah, it is. And if you look at the graphs of the Zaire outbreaks, the last 16 that have happened in DR Congo, including the 2014 one in West Africa, there's a sharp spike in suspected cases in comparison to the others this early on. And some experts, including the WHO, have called out the Trump administration for sharply cutting aid cuts to African countries, just to draw That was crucial, because that money used to grow straight into early surveillance for infectious diseases in DRC, to equip hospitals with hand sanitizers, with gloves and protective equipment just in case of anything, and even hand washing points. But if that goes along with medication for trying to stop the spread of viruses or outbreaks in DRC and in African countries, that means that there could be an explosion of infectious diseases. Just to try and paint a picture, here in Kenya, around 25 to 35% of the health budget since independence has come from the US government. And the main research facility that is also involved in testing the Ebola cases in DRC and also trying to do research for vaccine development and treatment in Kinshasa, it says that it doesn't receive its funding from the local government at all, not a shilling or a dollar. Most of it comes from external donors, including the US government.
0: Yes, it does seem strange, doesn't it, that for weeks the world was worried about the Hanta virus, which was on a cruise ship, and meanwhile Ebola was spreading undetected. The WHO chief is in the worst hit area in Congo. Are the efforts now being made? Is the money now coming in to tackle this outbreak properly?
3: Yes, it's coming in, but it's coming in a bit too late, unfortunately. Marco Rubio announced that Kenya is one of the countries that will benefit from a $112 million allocation that is for emergency preparedness within the African countries in the region of East Africa, including DRC. But the problem is, as you said, the plane catch-up, this virus was spreading for weeks undetected in communities, and that's because no one was in these communities to try and surveil for any infectious diseases. And even the doctors right now in the region of Ituri that is at the center of this, they're saying that they don't have enough gloves, they don't have enough facilities to try and deal with this, not enough gloves or masks. And that's a problem added to the remoteness of the region of Ituri that MSF and other organizations present, including WHO, say it could take weeks to get supplies in these hospitals. And some of them don't even have isolation units. So the problem is because of this huge cuts to funding to the health budget of DRC,
0: right,
3: and slow vaccine development.
0: Thomas, thank you. Thomas Mukwana. You're listening to The Newsroom from the BBC World Service. The former First Minister of Scotland, Nicola Sturgeon, has told the BBC she feels that she is serving a sentence for a crime that she did not commit. It's her first media interview since her estranged husband, Peter Murrell, pleaded guilty to embezzling more than $500,000 from the SNP, the party she led for years. Mr. Murrell bought a wide-ranging selection of items from the luxurious, such as a Jaguar car, a deluxe motorhome, fountain pens and expensive coffee machines, to the mundane, such as hand cream and toilet seats. Ms. Sturgeon told Laura Koonsberg that her former husband's crimes had led to her being publicly vilified.
4: It deeply upsets me. I'm now in a position of even some of my birthday presents and Christmas presents have turned out to be a lie. And that's really difficult to come to terms with for anybody, in private, but I'm doing this in the full glare of publicity, and I understand why. Because of his actions, I was subjected to a 2-year police investigation. I was exonerated. If there had been a shred of evidence that I had been complicit in this or had known about what he was doing, then I wouldn't have been cleared. But despite being cleared, I've still spent a week with having the finger of suspicion pointed at me. Yes, I'm angry, but I'm also carrying a degree of hurt and I think a degree of trauma about this whole episode. It resulted in me sitting in a police station under arrest. What he has done to me, I think will take me a very, very long time to recover from.
5: Do you feel like you are a victim of his?
4: I'm a working class girl from the west of Scotland. I don't like victim terminology. I will never think of myself as a victim. The SNP is the victim in this crime.
5: But are you sorry that during the time you were in charge, you didn't ask more questions about what was going on?
4: I am deeply sorry this has happened. Peter went to, as we now know, great lengths to cover his tracks. For my own sake, but you know, for the sake of people out there, a lot of women who end up finding themselves blamed for the actions of the men in their lives, I'm not going to contribute to that kind of sense that I am responsible for somebody else's crimes. I will take responsibility for the things I do, the decisions I make. I'm sitting here with you right now answering questions because I believe strongly in that accountability. But I am not responsible for the crimes that my former husband committed, and I'm not going to apologise for somebody else's crimes.
5: But do you think you bear no responsibility for one of the biggest political scandals that took place on your watch as leader of that party? That's a different thing to saying you're responsible for his crimes.
4: No, but it's not, because he perpetrated a crime on the SNP. By definition, that included me as the party leader. He misled, he deceived. He's serving and will be serving a sentence for a crime he committed. I'm out here feeling as if I'm serving a sentence for a crime I did not commit.
0: Former First Minister of Scotland, Nicola Sturgeon. Russia's nuclear agency says a Ukrainian drone has struck Europe's largest nuclear power plant, causing localised damage. Kyiv has denied carrying out the attack on the facility in Zaporizhia in Russian-occupied eastern Ukraine. Well, even as the fighting continues, Ukrainians are trying to carry on with everyday life. Public transport is still operating in the frontline city of Kherson, despite being repeatedly targeted by Russian drones. From Ukraine, here's Vitaly Shevchenko.
6: The municipal bus company in Kherson says the attacks started last year and are getting worse. Since the beginning of this year, 3 of its workers had been killed and 8 wounded. 4 bus drivers have told the BBC that Russian drones are now part of their daily reality. All of them have been wounded in recent attacks. Here's Anatoly Dmitrov, who sustained shell shock in a drone strike against his bus earlier this month.
7: All the windows got smashed. I barely made it to the next stop, where there was a shelter. I looked in the mirror and saw blood. I thought, oh, I need to get to the shelter quick, because sometimes they drop a second drone immediately. It's no fun working here. You go to work and you have no idea if you are going to come home.
6: It is easy for the Russians to target Kherson, because they're right next to the city, just across the river Dnipro. Anatoly's manager, Rita Dobrinova, says the skies are abuzz with Russian drones.
8: They keep flying all day long. Some are just hovering, waiting. Others are scout drones. They look the driver right in the eye through the windscreen. There is a bus driver who had a bomb dropped literally onto his head. It went through the cabin's roof.
6: The authorities have taken steps to protect bus drivers and their passengers. Some of the busiest streets are covered with anti-drone nets, and drivers have been given helmets, bulletproof vests, and drone detectors.
9: But why do bus drivers in Kherson keep going back to work, despite the lethal danger and even after being wounded? Driver Maxim Dyak explains.
10: We need to get people to their pharmacies and hospitals, children and the elderly, everyone who has stayed here, everyone who still lives here. No one apart from us will do this. We realize that if we abandon these people, no one else will drive them. We work like rats in a cage. We get attacked from every side, but we keep driving.
9: Many of the 65,000 residents still in Kherson do not have cars. Without buses, their lives would be even more difficult.
0: Vitaly Shevchenko. There's new hope for some of Britain's damaged native habitats as scientists have identified a new type of fungus that's killing off an invasive plant. Heathstar moss has rapidly taken over environments across the UK and pushed out native species, but this new killer fungus could stop its spread. Georgina Rannard went to see the fungus in action in South Wales. Here's her report.
11: You know, it's quite an aggressive species. Each one of these little shoots can grow into a completely new plant. It's quite a pretty looking thing.
12: It's not nice
11: for the environment. Yeah. Really. It has caused a lot of problems.
13: Scientist George Greif is showing me how one invasive plant, the Heathstar moss, has taken over habitats like this one in the Banau Brycheiniog in South Wales.
11: As you go along, you start to see it's just really everywhere.
13: Heathstar moss arrived on British soil in the 1940s. With nothing to control it, it has spread far and wide, crowding out native species. But while out walking one day, George saw something strange. Something was attacking the moss.
11: We'll start to hopefully eventually see the fungus.
12: The killer fungus.
11: Here we go.
12: Ooh.
11: So okay. If you look down at the moss,
12: yeah.
11: Right through this whole area here, almost as big as my hand, a kind of what they call a fairy ring,
12: yeah.
11: of death.
13: George has discovered a new fungus species that kills the Heathstar moss. Using a macro lens, we could film the fungus. It is these white spots infecting the tips of the moss.
11: Completely dead here.
12: Yeah.
11: Covered in sort of algae and gunk.
13: Now, wherever George goes, he is looking for the moss dieback fungus.
11: I really started finding it everywhere. I'd go on, you know, on holiday and I'd find it in different parts of the country. So it's in North England, it's in South England, it's in Wales. It hasn't been seen in Scotland just yet, but no doubt
12: because
11: it's there.
12: Because I haven't
11: been in a while.
12: From here, you can really see the killer fungus at work. The invasive moss is green and alive there, brown and dead here. This looks like a win for biodiversity. But what if the fungus is threatening other species as well?
13: At Amgueddfa Cymru Museum in Cardiff, George analyses how the fungus works. The blue blobs are the fungus spores leaving the dead moss stem after entering the moss cells. He now believes it's an unusual case of nature attacking an invasive species.
11: I haven't heard of any other instances where that's happened, so it could genuinely be quite a rare phenomenon of the British environment fighting back against this moss to try and restore balance. There's actually just one group of very closely related mosses that this fungus grows on, and so it's not a threat to other trees and other wildlife as far as we know.
13: The samples will now be added to the museum's collections. Scientists can use them to help bring back the UK's native habitats.
14: This fungus gives us an opportunity to kind of save these unique moss landscapes that are homes for insects, fungi, other plants, mollusks. It gives a real chance to kind of like us to save that landscape and to kind of preserve and present its uniqueness and its beauty.
13: Tiny but potent, the discovery of the moss dieback fungus shows there are still solutions out there to the crises facing Britain's nature.
0: Georgina Rannard. John Travolta, best known for his iconic roles in Saturday Night Fever and Pulp Fiction, has directed his first ever film with the rather unusual title of Propeller One-Way Night Coach. It's an ode to the so-called golden days of flying in the US in the 1960s. The BBC's Tom Brooke spoke to the star.
15: In recent days, John Travolta has been back in the spotlight. At the Cannes Film Festival, he received a surprise honorary Palme d'Or, the equivalent of a Lifetime Achievement Award. The two-time Oscar nominee, who's appeared in some 70 roles, getting the top French accolade was an emotional moment.
16: I just can't believe it. This is beyond the Oscar, really.
15: Travolta became a major box office draw in the 1970s with his starring role in Saturday Night Fever, a defining movie of the disco era. He's also well remembered for his dance moves opposite Uma Thurman in the 1994 crime thriller Pulp Fiction. But now, at the age of 72, he's moved behind the camera for the first time to make his directorial debut.
17: Welcome aboard.
15: His film is called Propeller, One-Way Night Coach. Travolta is a lifelong aviation enthusiast, and the new film charts the adventures of a young boy flying with his mother from New York to Los Angeles in the 1960s. The picture is based on a children's short story Travolta wrote in 1997. It draws on some of his childhood experiences.
18: Mom, I don't really like this. Could I have another hot dog?
15: Travolta told me he felt it was a project only he could direct.
16: I think it was connected to the subject matter. Mm-hmm. And this is all my visions, my memories, the schedules, the meals. I did every bit of it to satisfy these memories mm-hmm. of mine. But it's a passion for me. So could I find another piece of material that would live up to my passion? I don't know.
15: But this film is far from being a major cinematic exercise. It's only 1 hour long. Some critics, in the wake of its world premiere at the Cannes Film Festival, expressed a bit of disappointment. Among them, Nicholas Barber.
19: So it's a lovely exercise in nostalgia, but it's so slight, really. You kind of wonder whether it would have got made if it hadn't had a big name like John Travolta behind it.
16: The voice over the PA system seems so sophisticated.
15: Travolta's narration can be heard throughout the film. He makes a brief on-screen appearance towards the end. The world premiere certainly made clear just how much John Travolta is still revered as a cinema icon after 50 years in the business. But John Travolta isn't preoccupied with his past successes.
1: How much do you dwell on your successes from the past, or do you think about the future moving forward?
16: I don't think you have time to dwell on the past. You mostly dwell on the future, I find. Do you know, I have three films in the can. This just premiered. We're promoting this. I just got this Palme d'Or. Mm-hmm. I have three films that are offered that I probably will do at least two of them. What are you going to think about in the past? You know, mm-hmm. You just want to make your creating future to have a past that you like.
18: Fantastic.
15: Propeller One-Way Night Coach will reach global audiences this week by way of Apple TV. For generations who've grown up with Travolta, it's not going to outshine his earlier on-screen achievements, but it's certainly a diverting entertainment that has charm and may well bring delight.
0: Tom Brook reporting. And that's it from this edition of The Newsroom. Thanks very much for listening.
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24: The net closes on Samsung's heir apparent. A deal made with South Korea's president threatens to end his chairmanship before it's even begun. A deal that turns the country itself upside down and begins one of the biggest corruption scandals in its history. I'm Elise Hugh, and after the news on the BBC World Service, Inheritance Samsung, the story of a family drama behind one of the world's biggest companies.
2: BBC News with Caroline Nichols. The Israeli military says it's expanding ground operations against Iranian-backed Hezbollah militants in southern Lebanon beyond the Litani River in response to Hezbollah's drone and missile attacks into northern Israel. They've repeated their call for everyone south of the Zahrani River to leave, a further 10 kilometres into Lebanese territory. US media are reporting that President Trump has made amendments to the latest draft of a possible preliminary deal to end the war with Iran. Official sources say Mr. Trump has hardened his terms. Iran's main negotiator, Mohammed Begar Ghalibaf, says there was no trust in words and promises from the United States. The US military says it's carried out another deadly strike on a suspected drug trafficking boat in the Eastern Pacific, killing three men. Washington is expanding a campaign against what it calls narco-terrorist networks. Colombians go to the polls today in a presidential election focused on tackling violence driven by rival armed groups competing over cocaine smuggling routes. The current left-wing leader, Gustavo Petro, cannot seek re-election, but the vote is being seen as a key test of his policies. The Ukrainian military said it struck a Russian oil refinery at Saratov on the Volga River overnight. Photographs posted by local residents on social media show large plumes of black smoke rising from a number of fires. Japan's defence minister has rejected Chinese accusations that it's pursuing a new militarism. Shinjiro Koizumi told a regional defence summit in Singapore that it was China that should be of concern with what he called Beijing's huge arsenal of nuclear weapons and bombers. Football's Champions League winners Paris Saint-Germain are on their way home to the French capital to mark their victory against Arsenal in Saturday's final. Thousands are expected to join in the public celebrations in front of the Eiffel Tower. BBC News.
3: This is Inheritance, the podcast from the BBC World Service about the family dramas behind the world's biggest companies. I'm Elise Hugh with Season 1, Samsung. This is Episode 10 of 10. We'll let you know how you can hear more episodes at the end of this program. It's dawn in Seoul, in one of the South Korean capital's main business districts. Early November 2016, a month after Samsung halted sales of their exploding handset, the Galaxy Note 7. A group of men in dark coats cluster outside one of the towers. Some of them carry large blue boxes. One of the men gives an order and they march purposefully through one of the skyscraper's revolving doors. They're here to look for evidence. Evidence of complicity in a huge political scandal that's turned South Korea upside down.
4: The protests were like nothing ever before seen in Korea. A lot of shock and anger.
3: Jaeyeon Lee from South Korean newspaper Hankyu is reporting on the chaos.
4: People just gathered in the streets every weekend in the middle of winter, and there were at most a million people in the streets of Seoul alone.
3: For weeks now, they've been calling for President Park Geun-hye to resign. But so far, she's not budging. Jake Kwan, a journalist with the BBC's news team in Seoul, is also covering the story.
5: I remember talking to some of the protesters out there, and the man I was speaking to simply made this hand gesture of explosion, suggesting that the whole of South Korea will explode.
3: The president is facing allegations of corruption, bribery, abusing her power, leaking state secrets.
4: It was basically about this person, very secretive advisor, Choi Soon-sil.
3: Choi Soon-sil. She had not only acquired for her daughter some very expensive horses in Germany that we heard about way back in episode one, she is also friend and confidant of the South Korean president. That summer, Choi Soon-sil's name had been linked to a couple of nonprofit foundations that had been bankrolled by South Korean businesses. But no one at those businesses seemed quite sure what the money was for.
5: And the big moment came when this TV station had a report about Choi Soon-sil's personal computer.
3: A Samsung tablet computer. Investigative journalists had found it in an office Choi Soon-sil was known to have used.
5: they were able to recover a bunch of files. And lo and behold, the files were drafts of President Park Geun-hye's speeches. And these were created and handed to Choi Soon-sil before the speeches were given.
24: Other files had details of the president's schedules, meeting agendas, planned government reshuffles, military contacts.
5: That was the smoking gun moment where people were aware that, wow, this person who has no official title has been drafting or changing what will come out of our president's mouth, even involving herself in the policy making. And we had no idea who this person was until today.
24: Thousands of South Koreans took to the streets of Seoul demanding that their president resign. Especially after Choi Soon-sil's arrest for using her friendship with the president to extort tens of millions of dollars from South Korean businesses. Jeffrey Kane, author of the book Samsung Rising, is watching.
6: The South Korean people, they were holding up their phones and holding up little candles that lit up the entire city like fireflies.
5: It becomes what is known as the Candlelight Revolution.
24: As the national outrage grows, so too does the corruption investigation. There's one transaction in particular that's piqued their interest. Money sent by Samsung to a German-registered company owned by Choi Soon-sil to fund her daughter's equestrian training. And a horse named Vitana V, priced at just under $1 million. A transaction made just a few weeks after a merger within the Samsung empire, which effectively gave J.Y. Lee, the chairman's son, unrivaled control over the family business. It's details of this mysterious payment and any others that the men in dark coats are hoping to find. Because this skyscraper in Seoul's business district is the headquarters of Samsung. After a time, the men reemerge from the tower's revolving doors. Those blue boxes they carried in earlier, now they look a lot heavier. I'm Elise Hu. From the BBC World Service, this is Inheritance, the stories of the families behind some of the world's biggest companies. Our journalists have scoured the archives, combed through memoirs, and handpicked experienced observers to take you inside these dynasties. At times, we'll recreate, as faithfully as we can, the pivotal moments, all to understand how powerful empires are built and passed on. Season 1, Samsung. Episode 10 of 10. The Good Son. August 2017, 9 months after the dawn raid on Samsung's headquarters. In Seoul's Central District Courthouse, criminal courtroom number 417 is packed. It's been called South Korea's Trial of the Century. Samsung Chairman J.Y. Lee stands accused of paying tens of millions of dollars in bribes to foundations run by Choi Soon-sil, President Park Geun-hye's friend and confidant. Some of the money went towards those very expensive horses in Europe. Prosecutors say it was in the expectation that Samsung would, in return, get government support for the merger of two key Samsung companies, Cheil Industries and Samsung C&T. A merger that 2 years earlier had cemented a power transfer from the former Samsung chairman, K.H. Lee, J.Y. Lee's bedridden father. In the end, the merger passed only narrowly, all thanks to a crucial vote of approval by South Korea's National Pension Service, a major shareholder, and one ultimately answerable to the government. As the trial has dragged on for the past 6 months, J.Y. Lee and his lawyers have repeatedly denied that any payments or gifts to the president or her friend were given in exchange for favors. They said that payments were usually signed off without J.Y. Lee's knowledge. Four Samsung execs are on trial with him. The Samsung heir had even taken the witness stand himself.
4: Making his last statement, he actually pled with the judges that he was just trying to be a good son and he was just trying to make Samsung a better company.
24: Just as his father, K.H. Lee, had done 9 years before in this very same courtroom, J.Y. Lee apologizes. Many South Koreans just don't buy it. They want J.Y. Lee jailed for chaebols like Samsung to finally be reined in. But there's also some sympathy, even some support for J.Y. Lee.
5: These are people who believe that by punishing J.Y. Lee, by taking him out of his office, South Korean industry will be hurt and eventually that will trickle down to people losing their jobs and livelihoods.
24: And that, the importance of this one single business to the entire country, is the reason many suspect J.Y. Lee might escape a serious punishment, just as his father did before. The courtroom holds its breath. On the charge of giving gifts and money to Choi Soon-sil in anticipation of favors from her friend, the former president Park Geun-hye, J.Y. Lee is found guilty. The judges agree with the prosecution that these favors were designed to smooth his own succession. On the charge of hiding assets abroad, embezzlement, and perjury, the court finds J.Y. Lee guilty. And the sentence? 5 years in prison. Not suspended. Not this time. It's not the 12 years prosecutors had been asking for, but it's still a custodial sentence. The 49-year-old is led away by prison guards. He's just been handed the longest sentence for any South Korean chaebol leader. Samsung's chairman is on his deathbed, and its acting chairman is now behind bars. The company is in totally uncharted territory. An ancestral burial ground in Suwon, a city about 40 kilometers south of Seoul. It's late October 2020. A little over 3 years since J.Y. Lee was sentenced to prison for bribery. A modest group of mourners gathers around the graveside. A large framed photograph of K.H. Lee is propped prominently nearby. Samsung's second chairman, the third son of the company's founder, the man who transformed it into a global business, is dead. The 78-year-old had never recovered from a heart attack that had struck him down 6 years before.
5: His death was a big moment for the South Korean public. I mean, this is a titan of the industry. And the public, as much as they disliked how much power Samsung seemed to have over the South Korean government and also seeming to exist above the law, they also admired him for bringing South Korea economy to where it is today.
24: At K.H. Lee's burial site, it's time for his family to say their final goodbyes. His eldest daughter, the Samsung princess, B.J. Lee, CEO of a subsidiary in the hospitality industry, is there. She's no longer with Mr. Cinderella, her ordinary husband from episode 5. Standing next to B.J. Lee at the burial site is her brother and K.H. Lee's only son, J.Y. Lee. But he's not here on day release from prison.
5: After he was found guilty of bribing President Park Geun-hye, he spends a year in jail until the appeals court.
24: At appeal, J.Y. Lee's sentence was cut in half, from 5 to 2.5 years. The appeal court also added a word to that sentence, a word that had twice saved his father. Suspended. Almost 12 months on from his arrest, J.Y. Lee had been released from prison. He's a free man. T 2 years later, in October 2022, it's a huge day for J.Y. Lee. It's taken more than 30 years to get here, of learning the ropes in the family business, more than 30 years of succession planning to secure his grip on the empire and fend off any would-be challengers. Planning so complex and risky that it almost landed his father in prison and did put J.Y. Lee behind bars, not once, but twice. Because in January 2021, a few months after his father's funeral, he got another prison term in a retrial on that presidential bribery case. 2.5 years this time. He served 207 days. And then, a couple of months ago, he'd received a special gift, one once bestowed upon his father. A presidential pardon. The new president announced that the Crown Prince of Samsung, as protesters had called him, was needed to lead Samsung and South Korea's post-COVID recovery. It turned out to be a perfect endorsement, because a couple of months later, for the very same reasons, the Samsung board appoints J.Y. Lee executive chairman of Samsung Electronics. He's done it. J.Y. Lee has finally got his crack at the top job. And there are signs that maybe he might be a different kind of Samsung chairman, a different kind of Chaebol leader. Because as he faced a retrial over those allegations that he'd bribed the country's president to secure his own succession, J.Y. Lee said this.
7: I want to make a promise right now that there will not be any more controversies related to the succession. I will not hand over managerial rights to my children.
24: But if the Chaebol heir isn't going to get the job, the question is, who will? The Samsung inheritance story didn't end in 2022. Fast forward to July 2025, and South Korea's top court issues a major judgment for J.Y. Lee. It clears him of other charges related to that crucial merger a decade ago, the one that secured his succession. J.Y. Lee was cleared of allegations of accounting fraud and stock manipulation. The court also found insufficient evidence that Samsung C&T had been undervalued in the merger and that its shareholders had not lost out financially. So now, for the first time in a decade, J.Y. Lee can fully focus on what he was born to do: run the family firm.

0: That was an edited version of Inheritance, Samsung. 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The series is written by Simon Tulett. It's produced by Simon Tulett and Sally Abrahams. Fact-checking by Matt Toulson and Su Min Huang. With music by Thomas Ross Fitzsimons. 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The series editor is Matt Willis. For the BBC World Service, podcast producers are Sarah Green, Noor Abida, and Kat Collins. The commissioning editor is John Minnell. With special thanks to Jeffrey Kane, Sojin Lim, Jaehyun Lee, Jake Kwan, and also Mary Wilkinson. Go to the show notes for a list of further reading about the history of the Lee family and the Samsung Corporation. Inheritance is a BBC long-form audio production for the BBC World Service. And look out for a second season of Inheritance coming soon.
1: Hello and welcome to More or Less from the BBC World Service, with a programme that looks at the numbers known, the numbers unknown, and a known unknown number of numbers. And I'm Tim Harford. On the 17th of May, the World Health Organization declared that a new outbreak of the Ebola virus in the Democratic Republic of the Congo was an international emergency. Ebola virus is an extremely nasty viral disease with a high death rate. But despite the severity, little is known about the number of infections in this current outbreak, in part because this particular species of Ebola is a rare one. Loyal listener Richard Ellis got in touch after reading a BBC News article that said, modelling by the MRC Centre for Global Infectious Disease Analysis suggested there had been a significant under-detection of Ebola cases. They stated the true number could be over 1,000. Richard was curious about how they came to these numbers.
2: I'd love to understand more about how this kind of disease modelling works. I mean, how do researchers estimate the number of unreported cases, and how reliable are these models likely to be in practice? I'm also curious about what it means if the true number of cases is already much higher than reported.
1: To answer Richard's questions, we spoke to Dr. Ruth McCabe. She's an infectious disease epidemiologist at Imperial College London, and she worked on the modelling behind those estimates. Let's start with what we know.
3: Ebola is an incredibly serious disease. It's what we would call a viral hemorrhagic fever. It typically has quite a high mortality, and it spreads between contact with bodily fluids from an infected person.
1: Bodily fluids including sweat, saliva, and blood.
3: So one of the ways in which it can transmit, for example, is if there's not sort of strict infection prevention measures in hospitals. So for example, if bed sheets aren't changed between patients, that is one way in which Ebola could be transmitted.
1: There are six species of Ebola virus, four of which can infect humans. Only one has a vaccine available. This species does not.
3: This outbreak of Ebola that we're seeing just now is caused by the Bundibugyo species of Ebola. There have only been two outbreaks of this recorded previously, and it is different to the species that caused the very large outbreak in West Africa in 2014 to 2016.
1: Like all species of Ebola, the Bundibugyo species is zoonotic, meaning it comes from animals. It's primarily found in fruit bats and can jump between animals and humans in so-called spillover events, where a human comes into contact with the infected animal's blood, urine, or flesh.
3: One of the most notable things about this current outbreak is the size that it had gotten to by the time that alert had been signalled. It was approximately 60 suspected deaths and 200 suspected cases when this was then signalled into the wider community. That's quite large. And if you look at that in comparison to other outbreaks of Ebola, this is sort of one of the largest outbreaks that there have been at the point of detection.
1: This may be because in a country such as the Democratic Republic of the Congo, the east of which is currently suffering from violent conflict and which is very poor, detecting diseases can be difficult.
3: So in terms of definitive numbers of infections, that's already incredibly difficult to be actively counted in the data. So, for example, seeking healthcare, receiving healthcare, having that positive test, which obviously can be logistically challenging, especially in an area in the Eastern DRC.
1: This is about as much as we know. We're now stepping into the land of known unknowns, and this is where the modelling comes in. Researchers work backwards, using the data from the two previous outbreaks. If they know how deadly a disease tends to be and how many people died, they can estimate how many people must have been infected.
3: Based on the previous two outbreaks that we have seen of this Bundibugyo species, the case fatality ratio is around 33%, with sort of broad range of uncertainty there between 26 and 40%. So it is a severe disease.
1: So if you know that 60 people have died from Ebola, you can estimate that around 200 people must have been infected. But how many people might have been infected who aren't showing symptoms?
3: Now, what we learned in the previous two outbreaks is that the incubation period was between 6 and 7 days. There's a time delay between becoming infected and passing away.
1: People will typically not die for days or even weeks after they're infected. This introduces a delay in reporting.
3: So we have to account for that in our modelling as well.
1: Since the alert reached the international community, the number of infections has exploded. However, this might not mean that transmission is rapidly increasing.
3: We don't actually know how quickly this outbreak is growing right now. One of the reasons for that is because of the sort of increased surveillance activities, the increased response activities. That means that as the data are coming into us, it's quite difficult to know if the changes in the numbers that we're seeing are indeed just because of how the virus is spreading compared to how it is being reported and how it's being picked up in the numbers.
1: So the team are constantly checking data against previous outbreaks and new information coming in.
3: We're using independent pieces of data to essentially piece together what is happening in terms of the total outbreak size.
1: Since the outbreak, neighbouring Uganda has identified 3 cases. This gave the team another piece of data.
3: We have then looked at the border crossings between Uganda and between the DRC and then essentially used that to generate a probability that a case would travel, which we could then work back to get at how big of an outbreak would we need to have seen for it to be plausible that there are 3 cases exported into Uganda.
1: Our listener is curious, if it's all been underestimated before, what does that mean going forward?
3: So this is a really rapidly evolving situation. The numbers are changing every single day, and that means that the estimates that we are producing are going out of date incredibly quickly. At the time of recording, bringing together those pieces of data that we do have, it suggests that as of the 22nd of May, there was between 950 to 1600 cases of the Bundibugyo species of Ebola in the Eastern DRC. And that is in comparison to around 870 suspected cases at that day. So this is really important in terms of informing the response just now. It signals about the level of case detection that has to be undertaken, that's currently being undertaken in the affected regions. It then signals the resources required to then follow up with all of their contacts as well. It informs the provisions for healthcare that are required, how many beds might be needed, essentially, how many staff are then going to be required so bravely to care for these patients, and what is like the personal protective equipment needed then to ensure that they are safe. All of these sorts of logistical things can help to be informed by these sorts of numbers.
1: Despite all of the work being done by Ruth and the team, there are still a lot of unknowns. We can make an educated guess at the number of people per infected group who may die, but we currently don't know how many people are infected or how many are coming into contact with infected people. One of the difficulties is that people are most infectious at the time of their death, and if the family doesn't know or chooses not to report that they died of Ebola, the disease can fly under the radar. Each Ebola death can lead to many more infections.
3: There's lots of uncertainty surrounding those numbers. That's not necessarily a weakness. That's just a, you know, reflection of the situation that is ongoing just now. There's other assumptions that we need to know about how quickly the outbreak is growing, and we just don't know that yet.
1: That's all we have time for this week. Thank you to Dr. Ruth McCabe. Do keep your questions and comments coming in to moreorless@bbc.co.uk. Until next week, goodbye.
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5: A shower or thunderstorm, a slight possibility for later on today with a mix of sunshine and clouds, really warm and really humid. We're going up to about 90. We may see a shower this evening, partly cloudy overnight, our low in the mid-70s, and then a little bit better chance of rain and thunderstorms popping up on Monday. Most of those will be in the afternoon. We will have a little bit of sunshine, though, our high about 90, showers Tuesday. This is WRKF, meteorologist Steve Hamilton.
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7: From WHYY in Philadelphia, this is The Pulse. I'm Mike and Scott. Psychology professor Eric Zillmer posed a challenge to his students. Tell me about your happy places, where you feel good and content. He got a huge list in response. Over 200 different places, ranging from parks to museums, coffee shops, and bakeries. But these places had some things in common.
8: Access, safety, there's usually food and drink involved. It's usually outside. You can kind of like hang out on your own terms.
7: Eric says there is a bigger lesson in this exercise.
8: Happiness comes in small sizes. Go outside more, be more social, live in the moment, keep things simple.
7: On today's show, we'll talk about happiness, how we can engineer more of it into our lives, and how we can actually notice it when it happens. First, the news.
2: Live from NPR News in Washington, I'm Windsor Johnston. Protests continue to clash with federal immigration agents at an ICE detention center in Newark, New Jersey. Bruce Kahnweiser reports the mayor has announced a limited curfew for the half-mile radius around the facility.
9: Mayor Ross Baraka said the curfew was going into effect immediately and that it would continue indefinitely from 9 p.m. to 6 a.m. Demonstrators have maintained a presence outside Delaney Hall for more

0: defended her decision, noting that ICE agents have previously used deadly force.
1: My focus is on protecting people's right to protest peacefully and ensuring everyone's safety.
0: In January, ICE agents killed two nonviolent protesters in Minnesota. For NPR News, I'm Bruce Kahnweiser in Greenbrook, New Jersey.
2: The Israeli military says it's expanding ground operations against Hezbollah militants in southern Lebanon. Israel is urging people living in that region to evacuate. The BBC's Lena Sinjab reports the warning comes after Israel confirmed it had taken Beaufort Castle, a medieval crusader stronghold.
3: The Israelis are advancing every day into Lebanon and taking more territories, expanding what they call a buffer zone, which now moved to be a combat zone. This castle, along with the city of Tyre as well, they are historical sites that have been under attack. There has been some damage to this castle. It's a 900-year-old crusader one. It's the highest location in the south, where it gives the Israelis like a point of overlooking the whole of South and monitoring any action.
2: The BBC's Lena Sinjab reporting from Beirut. Lawmakers in Florida have restored funding for a life-saving HIV drug. Carrie Sheridan of member station WUSF reports the state made sudden cuts to the AIDS Drug Assistance Program earlier this year, citing a budget shortfall.
4: The cuts meant about 12,000 Floridians lost coverage, including for the most popular HIV drug on the market, Biktarvy. The one-pill-a-day regimen costs more than $4,000 a month without insurance. Esteban Wood is director of legislative affairs at the AIDS Healthcare Foundation.
5: It was quite scary. Can you imagine looking to your left, looking to your right, and not knowing where to go to access medication that literally keeps you breathing?
4: Lawmakers agreed on a budget that puts back money for low-income people who need the drug. It now awaits the governor's signature. For NPR News, I'm Carrie Sheridan in Tampa.
2: This is NPR News in Washington. In recent years, Hollywood has complained that 20-somethings seem to be losing the movie-going habit. But as NPR's Bob Mondello reports, there might be a way to get them back.
6: The film industry news site Deadline calls it YouTube fever. Hot new films from directors who got their starts making short viral videos.
7: I found a place.
6: This week's number one hit, Back Rooms, which will take in close to $90 million by Sunday night.
8: This place builds like a maze. It just goes on and on.
6: Is a thriller from Kane Parsons, a YouTube creator. It's an extension of a web series he began 4 years ago when he was 17. In second place is Obsession. A thriller by another YouTuber. It cost less than $1 million to make and has so far earned $106 million. Both films are playing mostly to patrons in their teens and 20s. Mainstream Hollywood, represented by the second week of Star Wars, The Mandalorian, and Grogu, had to settle for third place. Bob Mondello, NPR News.
2: Law enforcement officers in New York can no longer cover their faces while on duty. Governor Kathy Hochul has signed a new law requiring local, state, and federal officers to show their faces and display identifying information. Supporters say the measure improves transparency and public accountability, especially during protests and immigration enforcement operations. Critics argue it could put officers at greater risk of harassment or retaliation. The law includes exceptions for medical masks, protective gear, and undercover operations. I'm Windsor Johnston, NPR News in Washington.
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0: This is The Pulse, stories about the people and places at the heart of health and science. I'm Maiken Scott. Psychologist Eric Zillmer spent many years of his career studying abnormal behavior and psychopathology, and then he decided to pivot.
1: I thought, you know, why don't you just flip the switch and study what's right with people, not what's wrong with people?
0: Eric wanted to devote his time and energy to figuring out what makes people happy and what happiness means.
1: What is it? Is it a way of life? Is it within grasp? Is it something that you can live at or can you only visit? Is it more like a journey or a direction or is it a destination?
0: He decided to offer a class on happiness at Drexel University in Philadelphia.
1: I was afraid it wouldn't fill, but it filled within 5 minutes and there was a waiting list of 70 people.
0: Eric directs the Happiness Lab at Drexel, and last year he gave his students a special assignment. Find places that make you happy, right here in Philadelphia. The feedback was overwhelming. The students came back with almost 250 responses, which Eric's team curated into a map of the 28 happiest places in the city, a happiness map.
1: And many of them are pocket parks, some of them are very well-known squares. And many of them had, like, sweet spots, you know. Apparently 20-year-olds love to hang out where you can get, like, a bubble tea or some dessert. You know, I didn't know that about my students. But many of them also were kind of like secrets. I didn't know about them.
0: These happy places had some things in common.
1: Access, safety, there's usually food and drink involved. It's usually outside. You can kind of like hang out on your own terms. And maybe even there is a moment of enlightenment where you feel that you're part of something bigger than yourself. You know, the highest level of happiness, almost spiritual, really, or it is spiritual.
0: One of the places on the happiness map is right near my office, a small park called Franklin Square. I walk through it every morning on my way to work. Franklin Square has a lot of beautiful old trees. There are benches you can sit on, a carousel, a playground, a mini golf place, a fountain in the middle. And every morning when I walk through here, this is what I love. There is a group of Asian ladies in matching tracksuits and they dance together. They kind of do this choreographed line dancing movement. And when I see them, it just puts me in a good mood. So I wasn't surprised to see this park on Eric's list.
2: Makes me want to dance.
0: The happiness map attracted international attention. Eric thinks it's because it speaks to an appealing idea.
1: Happiness is much closer than you think.
0: It's closer and easier to attain than we often believe.
1: Happiness comes in small sizes. Go outside more. Be more social, live in the moment, keep things simple.
0: So what are some things we can do to experience more happiness, to engineer our lives, to feel more content, fulfilled, and at ease? On this episode, finding happiness and how we can experience more of it every day. To get started, let's hear more from Eric Zillmer about those happy places his students identified.
1: Most of them are outside. And, you know, people are not happy when things aren't beautiful around them. And the Danish people, they call it hygge. Hygge means sort of like a headquarters spot where you feel content and happy and you have control of your environment. Like it could be a corner in your home. It could be outside on your balcony. They do a great job with that and we should learn from that. And many of these happiness places are like that. They feel comfy. People are free. Nobody's being told to move on. There's places where people bring food to or eat, and they also bring friends. And so when you take a picture of it, it's usually a serene place. It's usually outside, and you see people eating and communicating with each other, or they're just sitting there contemplating. So it has this peaceful presence. So this beauty is an important part because even when if you don't live in a beautiful place, you can make your own apartment beautiful, or you can make a bookshelf beautiful. You can spruce up your office. You can spruce up your studio. You can make things look beautiful. It has an amazing effect on people. All the happiest places in the world are beautiful, you know? So people find places they feel comfortable with and they can get to.
0: There also seems to be this element of being alone together, you know, where you can sit there, but you're not lonely. You're surrounded by others. That is important to people.
1: Alone together. I like that term. Okay. I'm going to give you credit for that. Thank you. That's exactly what we're talking about. You can see it everywhere. I just mentioned cafes. You're alone together. When I built a recreation center, 47,000 square feet for my students at Drexel, we had this amazing architectural firm, and every room was transparent. So you wouldn't be together, but you could see each other. People go to a gym to work out, but they socialize in a way. They're alone together, or they go with a friend.
0: One of the themes that emerged from the happiness map was this feeling of being part of something bigger. Why is that so important to happiness?
1: Yeah, it's a good question. Because happiness could be a stroll in the park, but just think about it. You're walking in the park, and then you see some people doing some dance or some yoga, and you think about, what are they doing? Well, now they're doing something together, right? They're doing physical activity, they're outside, and maybe it's somewhat spiritual. They're feeling in touch with their bodies. And when you look at, again, the happiest countries, or when you ask people, why are you happy, they typically have something larger in their life, meaning it could be spiritual, it could be religious. And when people are doing something that is larger than themselves, it could be just through gratitude, helping neighbors in the community, helping neighbors in your home, or it could be being part of a cultural organization where you're building something that is much bigger than you. They report feeling connected and grounded in their lives, and they report being much happier and healthier. And this is true for people who have illnesses, or people who have challenges, or people who are healthy. It just works across everything. When you're doing things together and you're tapping into something that's larger, the end effect would be that you feel more comfortable yourself. But you can put yourself into position more often than not to accomplish that.
0: Is there an element that you can design to some degree your own happiness? Of course, you know, there are things that happen in our lives that make us less happy or more happy. But to some degree, it sounds to me like you're giving them a bit of a roadmap.
1: Totally.
0: To find ingredients.
1: Yes, I believe in that. I think happiness is within grasp. And one thing you can do, which I think is really fun and interesting, Mike, and is to reverse engineer it, to look at people who are happy. Because happiness is not only a personal journey. Global happiness and global well-being has never been studied more than now, partly because people are interested in it. They want to leave the good life. They don't just want to work. They want to also have, you know, a meaningful life at home. Where's your third place? What else do you do besides work and family? And because we have supercomputers, we can crunch large data. And for the first time, we can really look at the profile of what countries look like. And then you go like, well, what do those countries do well? Could we take some of their lifestyle habits and bring them back into our own home? Instead of going to a country and bringing a vase back home, can we bring a lifestyle change back home? And I challenge my students, and really people around me, to do exactly that. I think it is within grasp.
0: So what are some of the steps? What are some of the habits that we can borrow from other people, other countries?
1: Well, you know, it's pretty easy. I mean, just think about where you go on vacation. Where do you go?
0: I go to Germany.
1: Yeah, you usually visit family.
0: Yes.
1: Well, time with family, right? The happiest families and happiest people in the world, they do things together. They find ways to sit with each other. The men of Sardinia, which is an island in Italy, they live the longest. So I took my motorcycle when I was young, and I drove through that island, and it's remarkably beautiful, which is another happiness principle, beauty. But the men stick together. I remember driving through these little towns, and they have all chairs outside on the road, on the market square. And back when I was 20, I'm going like, I don't want to be like them. But now that I'm older, I'm going like, I hope they have a chair for me reserved, because I'd love to sit there and age with them together. They stick together as a group. It's truly amazing. The same thing with women in Okinawa. I was born in Japan, so I have a special relationship to Japan. I feel because I live there, maybe I should incorporate some Eastern philosophy into my work. And the women of Okinawa, you can never find one alone. They're always together in groups, in couples, or three or four. They watch out for each other from birth to when they pass away. It must be a wonderful feeling. So that's one thing you can learn by doing that. You know, what else do people do on vacation? They go outside. They don't sit in their hotel room. People who live the longest on this planet, they spend a lot of time outside. And that would be the first thing I would say, like, go outside, get some fresh air. Finland has been forever now the number one happiest country in the world. And Iceland is number two, and Denmark is number three. They're very wealthy societies. They do a lot of things right. It's cold there. They say there's no cold weather. There's just bad clothes. They go outside. They go cross-country skiing. They play ice hockey. They go snowmobiling. You go outside, you'll feel happier. So you can take some of these things that people do on a vacation and reverse engineer them back to our country and say, like, what makes you happy? So you can learn a lot and reverse engineer them. And not that we're doing anything really wrong in America. We've just developed into a certain direction, and we need to, you know, go back and pursue happiness.
0: Eric Zillmer is a professor of psychology at Drexel University in Philadelphia, where he directs the Happiness Lab. We'll hear more of our conversation in a little bit. I like this idea of engineering happiness into our lives, visiting happy spaces, spending time outside, stuff you can do each day to feel happier. The whole Pulse team got into this idea. We talked about different things we could try. And Pulse producer Nicole Curry says an idea popped into her head, serendipity. So Nicole, why serendipity? What's the connection with happiness?
3: Well, I feel like serendipity is kind of that moment where everything falls into place. It feels like a surprise, but it's a good surprise and you weren't looking for it. And it just kind of lifts my mood. And the word joy comes to mind. Very joyful.
0: So you were looking for a way to bring more serendipity into your life, which sounds a little bit counterintuitive, I guess, right? But you found an expert to help you.
3: Yeah, apparently there is a way. So I reached out to Harvard University neuroscientist Matt Johnson.
4: So I think serendipity is one of those experiences that all of us kind of hold in very high regard. I think we recognize it intuitively. Many of us have had direct experience with it. And at the same time, it feels very ephemeral and almost impossible to define.
3: But there is a working definition for what an experience must include to be serendipitous, sort of the nuts and bolts. Matt said there are three parts. The first two are easy. It's to have a one, pleasurable, and two, surprising experience. But he says the third part is what makes the difference.
4: Serendipity is a meaningful experience, right? We ascribe meaning to it. It's not just about maximizing pleasure. There's an element where it holds significance for us.
3: And that part is idiosyncratic.
4: Let's say you see this person that you have, you know, feelings for, and you see them at the gym, right? And maybe you were just listening to Aphex Twin in the car, and then they have an Aphex Twin shirt on at the gym. And so if we're in a certain state of mind, right, that's enjoyable. You're seeing this person, it's surprising. And there's this kind of interesting connection there. And so some people of a certain mind, and I'm sure there's some individual differences there, are going to ascribe incredible meaning to that, right? Like, this is a sign. Like, what are the chances? I was just listening to Aphex Twin and they have an Aphex Twin shirt on. You know, there's no other explanation. There must be some sort of meaning there.
0: So what did Matt tell you about things you could do to experience more serendipity in your life?
3: So his advice was really simple. First, I needed to put myself in a different environment, take a different route home from work, go to a workshop I've been wanting to go to. Secondly, I needed to direct my attention to the world around me. Be aware notice things and potential connections.
0: So don't just like focus on the task at hand, like I need to go to work or I need to go here or there, but just sort of look up.
3: Yes, just being more open to things in like a big picture way. And the last thing Matt suggested was to follow what he calls our inner nudge. And I think of it like that intuitive drive, you know, maybe you should turn down this street or maybe you should walk in here. So he said to pay attention to those things.
0: Okay, so you decided to give this a try. It was a Saturday in December. You recorded everything that happened. So let's take a listen.
3: So Matt told me I should have a beginning point, a place to start. So my genius idea was to start the day with a morning cycling class. I always tell myself to go to one, but I end up going to the regular gym. But my day started off with a glitch.
5: Okay, so it's Saturday morning and I overslept.
3: I booked the cycling class for 10 a.m. It was now 10:15.
5: I'm panicking a little bit. I'm not going to make it to the cycling class.
3: In this moment, I'm thinking that I've ruined the experiment before it ever had a chance. And now I'm scrambling to find a new kickoff point.
5: It's also raining outside, and I'm also worried that I won't find much to do. I mean, what serendipitous moments will I find myself in when it looks so dreary outside? It doesn't seem like... I'm nervous that this is going to be a bad day.
3: So I decide to take a breather and get some coffee. I drive to a coffee shop I don't usually go to.
6: Can I do the 12-ounce iced coffee with vanilla?
3: And that's when it happens. I see these sun-dried tomato egg bites.
6: Can I do the sun-dried tomato?
3: A barista raved about these egg bites when I was here about a year ago, and I never got around to trying them until now. Maybe this is my first serendipitous moment of the day.
6: So that was interesting. I don't know if this is serendipity, but I feel a bit more confident about how the rest of the day is going to go.
5: So now that I've had my coffee, I have an idea. I have been living in Philadelphia for like 7 years now, and I have never owned a library card.
3: I usually buy my books, but more recently, my friends have suggested I get a library card.
5: Okay, I am walking to the library. It has stopped raining, which is good.
3: I get to the library and I'm already thinking of what may happen. Maybe I'll run into an old friend that I haven't seen in a while. Maybe I'll find a book that will introduce me to a new idea. I apply for my card and I head to the books. Minutes pass. I go from mythology to philosophy. I find a book about hugs.
5: What is a hug? Hugs are life. Hugs are love. Hugs are how I love life.
3: Interesting and different, but that's about it. I go from cooking to magazines to history to fiction, and nothing is standing out to me. And truthfully, I'm feeling overwhelmed, so I leave. I walk further down the street, and I find a bunch of clothing racks outside of a shop. It's a thrift store, and I love thrifting. I knock on the door, I meet the owner, and she's super cool. We talk for about 10 minutes, but nothing serendipitous happens. I leave, and that overwhelming feeling returns.
5: Okay, so it's almost 1 o'clock, and I am walking back home because I kind of don't know what else to do. But feeling like I'm taking this experiment like way too seriously.
0: So you went back home and it sounds like you felt like this was a total failure.
3: I did. I was really frustrated. I was like, why isn't anything happening? But when I got home, I did realize that I was maybe chasing the egg bite moment. I kind of wanted that experience again, so I kept searching for it and searching for it.
0: You were trying to make this happen.
3: Yeah.
0: Okay. So you ended up calling Matt back. You told him what happened. What was his advice?
3: So the first thing he said was my mood getting more and more frustrated was probably unhelpful.
4: That's one of the things that will be counterproductive is if we're hard on ourselves and we get that kind of negative chatter happening, which we're all prone to, that puts us into the detailed focus.
3: That is the narrow focus that we don't want to be in. We want to be open. I also told him that taking out my phone to record myself put a lot of pressure on me.
0: Mm-hmm.
3: And I was thinking that for my second attempt that I should leave the phone out of it. But he challenged me to still record myself, but differently. He said to not talk about what I'm actually doing, but instead talk about what I'm thinking.
4: Like more about kind of narrating your inner monologue as opposed to like bringing the listener on the journey with you.
3: Basically, I would be documenting my thoughts as they pass. And Matt said this would keep me present in the moment.
0: So how did things go when you tried this again?
3: The day before the experiment, I found a bookmark while cleaning. It was from a used bookstore in the city. I had only been there once with a friend. In the morning, I Googled them, and I read that I could trade in books I no longer wanted for store credit. I have a lot of health and science books that I've been holding on to. So that is how I started my day.
7: How many books can I fit in a bag? I don't want to bring two bags because I don't want to be lugging that around. I kind of like that book. Okay.
3: After some tough decisions, I move on to breakfast.
7: Oh, look at that. It's an avocado that's ripe. I just got these avocados and they were so hard, but things are just falling in line. That's not serendipity though.
3: I end up taking the late morning train to get downtown. That's where the bookstore is, well, about 8 blocks away from my stop. It's a 15-minute walk and it's actually nice outside.
7: The city looks so like peaceful. Oh my God, it's so quiet. Market Street is so quiet.
3: I'm walking down Market Street in Philadelphia and just recording my thoughts. I notice a mural that I've never taken a good look at. A woman walks by with a beautiful crimson red beret. Then I see a store to my left. It's a Tibetan gift shop. The door is wide open on a pretty cold January day. And I seriously cannot tell you why, but I decide to walk in.
7: I don't really need anything in here.
3: It smells great in here. There are candles, gemstones, sound bowls.
7: Ooh, these earrings. Oh my gosh.
3: Soon, the owner of the store comes to greet me. And suddenly, I remember something. Last summer, I walked into a similar store with my friend. It was also Tibetan-owned. And I saw these beautiful earrings, royal blue, forming a symbol. The owner caught me looking and told me that it was the Tibetan Buddhist Om symbol. And then he told me more about the Buddhist mantra, Om Mani Padme Hum, which means hail the jewel in the lotus. It signifies the journey to enlightenment and compassion. And this made me like the earrings even more. I told myself and him that I would go back for those earrings, but when I did, they had been sold. So now, in this new store, I decide to look for another chance. I describe the earrings to the owner to see if he has something like that. He does. He shows me two. The first is a wooden pair that he says sells very often, but the second pair almost looked like the earrings I had missed out on before. They were just red. So I politely declined the wooden pair.
7: I like the red, these ones, yeah.
3: I leave the store feeling good. Not ecstatic, but content.
7: What I find really interesting right now is, like, I think I feel like a sort of like a gentle joy. Like, it's so hard to explain, but finding the earrings was great. Like, but I'm noticing I'm not like leaping for joy. Like, it's not a huge shock, but it's good enough for me that, like, I really, the earrings I found in the summertime were so beautiful, and I felt like it really sucked that I didn't buy them immediately and that someone else got them. And so to find like them again, I don't know, it's a special kind of happiness.
3: I head to the bookstore, the one I originally set out to visit. I trade in my books and start browsing, and it happens again.
7: Oh, get out the seven basic plots.
3: I rediscover a book I wanted to read almost a year ago about the seven common story structures across fictional stories. Think Voyage and Return or Overcoming the Monster. This was something I geeked out on when I studied film in undergrad. Last year, I wondered if it was possible to come up with a new story structure. Pretty nerdy. So I was going to read this book, but then I forgot all about it, and now I'm looking at it again.
7: I'm going to hold on to this. This book is huge, but I know I was interested in it a long time ago. Don't really know if I'm going to actually read it.
3: I don't even know if I'm going to buy it. Just finding the book after all this time was pleasant enough. It was nice to be reminded of some interests that had fallen by the wayside.
7: What else is up here?
8: It sounds like you had a good day and you actually had some serendipitous things happen to you.
3: Yeah, so I ended my day after the bookstore, and it's funny because when I was walking back to the train, I was sort of smiling to myself. And I knew I probably looked crazy in public, but I couldn't, like, wipe the smile. Like, I was just, I don't know, I was just happy. Like, it was a very gentle happiness. And it felt almost like a secret, like only I would know why these things meant so much. So it was a nice day.
8: What were your takeaways from trying this out?
3: So a few things. When I usually go out, I'm going to a specific place or an event, and I kind of put my eggs all in that one basket of whether I'm going to have a good time or not. And with this experiment, I was just wandering around the city, and I still found these serendipitous moments, which I enjoyed. And I also learned that for some of these moments, I was looking for something else, and I failed at finding that. But I didn't let it ruin my mood. I just kept moseying on. And then eventually I would find something that was surprising and, you know, brought joy. So I learned that it's important to keep going and not get hung up on failure. And I think that's what I was doing the first day of the experiment. You know, I went to the library and I thought, it's going to be here. And then it wasn't. And I was annoyed. So just keep going and be open with what the day may bring you.
8: Right. So if one thing doesn't work out, there's still a whole day of opportunities ahead of you.
3: So many opportunities. Like the serendipitous moments I had on the second day, that was, what, two moments out of several moments that weren't serendipitous. Like there was a lot of failure. I just kept going.
8: Thank you, Nicole.
3: Thank you, Mikan.
8: That was Pulse producer Nicole Curry reporting on her quest to find serendipity. We're talking about engineering happiness and how we can bring more joy into our lives. Coming up, the miracle of being present in this moment.
1: Being in the present is worth gold. That's where happiness occurs.
8: And some advice on flourishing. That's still to come on The Pulse.
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0: This is The Pulse. I'm Mike and Scott. We're talking about happiness and how we can experience more of it every day. Psychologist Eric Zillmer says a lot of factors contribute to feeling happier. Spending more time outside, being with other people, feeling like you're part of something bigger than yourself.
1: I think happiness is within grasp.
0: But still, less than half of Americans report feeling very satisfied with their lives, according to Gallup polls.
8: Does it surprise you that so many people report being so unhappy? You know, we have so many things. We have a lot more than other generations who came before us. On many measures, we're doing better than ever. But when you ask people, are you happy? So many say, no.
1: I know. That's just, it's hard for me to hear. Part of the research that I'm doing is to change people's outlook, because you weren't born unhappy. You became unhappy. And when people say they're unhappy, they're not 100% unhappy. They're just focusing on some part of their life that they're unhappy about. So can I ask you to be 51% happy? You know, and optimism, this idea not of naive optimism, but that you think that any adversity in front of you, Mike, and is just temporary, that you can overcome it. It's powerful. You know, we can move towards that. Of course, some people are just born more optimistic, but you can become more optimistic. You know, and this is an area in psychology we call positive psychology. It's science-based, it's evidence-based, it's peer-reviewed. You can teach people to become more optimistic. And we know that when you're saddled with a really tough diagnosis, that if you feel that you can overcome it, that you think it's temporary, even though it may be terminal, but in your own mind, you can manage it day to day, live in the present, be in the moment, which is another happiness principle, not worry about the past, why do I have this, or the future down the road. But if you can just think about what do I need today to overcome this adversity, and that I'm the architect of this, it's very empowering, and it makes people live longer. The science shows you that you're going to be healthier, and you're going to be happier.
8: How important is presence or being present for happiness? Younger people are reported to be unhappier than some older people. And I wonder sometimes about all of the devices that we use that kind of take us away from each other, from community, from feeling like we're part of something. So where do you see the importance of kind of being where you are?
1: Yeah, it's worth gold. Being in the present, that's the only place you can be happy. You can't live in the past and be happy. Nostalgia is an interesting concept. You know, it's kind of bittersweet sometimes. It's fun to look back and see what life was like, and maybe that gives you a good memory, but the happiest you can be is in the present. You have to learn how to be in the present. Just imagine being with your children or with your employees and you're thinking about something else. Your children know, your employees know. You have to be present with them. Being in the present is worth gold. That's where happiness occurs. What we need to try to do, of course, you have to pay your checks and your mortgage. You have to think somewhat about your retirement, but you can't live there. Just visit there and come back to the present. People who are anxious, depressed, clinically depressed, clinically anxious. They worry about the past. They are anxious about the future. And of course, it's hard to look at the future. You know, things maybe are not good. I don't know. But if you look at the present, you feel like you can navigate those. That's important. The devices you mentioned, I mean, our students and even we spend hours, you know, interacting with a TV screen, right? So it's important. Everybody knows this. It's important to have less of that. So I try to make my class be low tech. So technology-free time is super important. We like that. So when we read a book, we're in the moment. When we have a coffee with a friend, we're in the moment. When we walk in a park with a friend, we're in the moment. So we already know that. So we just have to navigate that a little bit and think about how can you do more of that.
8: If I wanted to design a happier life for myself starting tomorrow, what should I do? What are some things that I should do that are within grasp?
1: I love that question because that's really the purpose of the class, right? It's not just to teach some science or, hey, you know, a fun park we can go to and hang out. I mean, how can you be happier? It starts with yourself. That's the first thing. You have to take care of yourself first before you can take care of anything else. It starts with yourself to schedule your day, to take care of yourself. Sleep is a superpower. We all know it. The college students have the worst sleep schedules. To be physically active, move as much as you can. And so it starts with yourself. The second part would be to be, you know, cognitive healthy, to think about yourself a little more, you know, in positive terms. The next step would be emotional health. You know, the idea of when people have negative thoughts, in psychology, we have a very, very effective way of dealing that. We call it cognitive behavioral therapy. You identify a negative thought and you turn it into a positive thought. Most of our negative thoughts, Mike, are inaccurate. I'm not good at this. I'll never be good at this. You know, I failed. People are so critical with themselves. There's a focus on negativity in our country, and the most evidenced mental health issue is anxiety. And if you're happy, you can't be anxious. If you're moving towards happiness, taking care of yourself cognitively, physically, emotionally, and spiritually, you're moving away from unhappiness. They can't coexist. So right away, if you feel like you can be the architect of that, you're moving into that direction, you made a choice, you're moving away from it.
8: What are some things you do kind of religiously to stay happy? You have a list?
1: I have a list.
8: All right, good.
1: Because I give it to people because I think these things can be done right away. You can be more optimistic right away. Absolutely, right? Little things matter. So don't think that happiness is a big thing. Happiness comes in small sizes. Go outside more, be more social, live in the moment, keep things simple. You know, happiness has been around for thousands of years. I mean, we haven't always made it complicated. Walking is the best exercise there is. Walk more. Every step you take is an investment in yourself. You can be outside. You can walk with friends. And then take on a plant. I mean, you can take on a pet. That's a big investment for me. But a plant is worth gold. You know, take on a plant, put a plant in your home and try to figure out how to take care of it.
8: All right. Well, thank you so much, Eric. That was great. Can I have the list?
1: That's for you.
8: Thank you. Eric Zillmer is a professor of psychology and he directs the Happiness Lab at Drexel University in Philadelphia. You're listening to The Pulse. I'm Maiken Scott. You can find us wherever you get your podcasts. Coming up, what can a production of The Nutcracker in Homer, Alaska, teach us about happiness?
14: You've got fishermen, accountants, doctors coming in and sewing outfits. You've got everyone coming together to build elaborate sets. There's a Christmas tree that grows to more than 20 feet tall. There's this magical clock. You're coming together for something meaningful for its own sake.
8: That's next on The Pulse.
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17: If you've ever scrolled on parenting subreddits, you know the drama that can erupt over sleep training, chores, even homework. 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I gathered three generations to hash out some of the biggest questions in modern parenting. 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
8: This is The Pulse. I'm Mike and Scott. We're talking about happiness and how we can experience more of it every day. What do people wish they had done differently at the end of their lives?
14: You know, they all say, like, I wish I would have worked less and I wish I would have put more attention into my relationships. And all the science lines up with that, right? They all say the same message, which is life is not a game you win. It's a garden you grow.
8: That's writer Daniel Coyle. He spent much of his career investigating what makes people really successful, like Navy SEALs, elite athletes, or top CEOs. But his latest book gets into a different topic. It's called Flourish, The Art of Building Meaning, Joy, and Fulfillment. He got interested in this when he was in his mid-50s. He had recently lost both of his parents, and he was feeling a lot of existential dread. And what was lacking in your life? I mean, a lot of things in your life were going really well. You had a great career, you're married, you have four daughters. So it seemed like lots of things had gone well for you. But what did you want? What were you missing?
14: You know, I think there's a thing that happens in modern life that is easy to overlook because we're in it, but things go so fast. Life was racing past. You know, when I buried my parents, you can't help but think that's going to be me really, really soon. And this idea that life is kind of built to speed us up and kind of make things a little hollow. The speed with which things were coming made things feel kind of hollow at that point.
8: Then he came across a quote by psychologist Barry Schwartz that really resonated with him.
14: People mistakenly think life is a treasure hunt, and it's not a treasure hunt. It's a treasure creation.
8: So how do you create this treasure? Daniel decided to spend time with people and communities that seem to be flourishing. How do you define flourishing?
14: It's joyful, meaningful growth shared. And the key word there is shared, I think, because there aren't any flourishing hermits. We need other people to bring out the best version of ourselves. This idea that all flourishing is mutual, I think, is a really powerful key to start to unlock the kind of rules and processes through which flourishing happens.
8: One place Daniel felt flourishing was happening is Homer, Alaska, a small city where he and his family lived for 15 years before moving away.
14: We always go back there in the summer, and we really continue to go back there whenever we can at holidays. And we didn't really understand why. Like, there was just kind of this, well, it just feels really good there. It's we feel very connected. Things are very meaningful. There seems to be a lot of deep joy there. And when I got to reflecting on it, it really hit me that the best example of that, one of the best examples of that, is this community-run, all-volunteer production of The Nutcracker.
8: It seemed like an unlikely place for community theater.
14: In fact, our bumper sticker is a quaint drinking village with a fishing problem.
8: But back in the 1980s, a local dance teacher, together with other community members, got this idea and put the production together.
14: And it has gradually turned into this spectacular thing. You've got fishermen, accountants, doctors coming in and sewing outfits. You've got everyone coming together to build elaborate sets. There's a Christmas tree that grows to more than 20 feet tall. There's this magical clock. It is the equal of any production in a city 10 times, 20 times the size.
8: And every year, it creates a kind of magic, an organic ecosystem of people making something together, a messy, delightful joy.
14: That, to me, is like a beautiful example of why these moments where you've got people coming together around an audacious, beautiful project to do something that is only around for a couple nights and then it disappears is exactly how flourishing happens. You're coming together for something meaningful for its own sake, not to make a bunch of money, not to get into college, because the act of coming together in itself is beautiful and you're creating something together.
8: What are some themes you noticed as you visited different groups that had this kind of flourishing quality? What did they do?
14: They're really good at making meaning, which means they're really good at like pausing and illuminating things that are bigger than themselves. Those little moments, those pauses where they're not trying to control the moment, but simply experiencing it together, end up being super powerful, because making meaning together isn't about information. You know, we tend to think of meaning as being informational, like I'm going to give you this piece of data and you'll understand it and you'll think it through. But actually, meaning is all about stopping your thinking and experiencing some connection to something bigger. There are moments of resonance. You know, there are moments where we can, where our self kind of disappears. You're not the center of things anymore. And that's why moments of awe, moments of wonder, these little doorways of curiosity, these pauses. So that's the first pattern that I saw in these places. They were incredibly good at stopping, kind of dropping their armor of control and attuning themselves to something higher than themselves.
8: Daniel says flourishing communities have something else in common.
14: They're really good at making a beautiful mess. I mean, psychologists would call it group flow. And group flow is when you've got people behaving with autonomy, belonging, and competence, and they're all navigating toward a solution. Kind of picture a flock of birds moving through a forest together. Like, nobody's in charge, everybody knows where they're headed, and they're self-organizing to do it. So this kind of messy experimentation where people have that autonomy, where they're almost like a pickup basketball team, and that's where new things emerge, new ideas emerge. You get people stepping forward and unlocking their own potential.
8: And can you create this kind of environment if you were to set out to create a flourishing community or a flourishing space? Can you do that, or does it kind of have to just happen spontaneously?
14: No, I guess what I would say is you can create the conditions. You cannot force it, right? Because it's a natural process. You can plant seeds, but you can't force them to grow. If you grab a seedling and pull on it, it doesn't work very well. You pull it right out of the ground. But you can create the conditions. And some of the people I saw who were absolutely brilliant at doing that, one man I met named Peter Block. Peter is about 80 years old. He came up. He was one of the first people to pioneer team building research. And he worked with governments, he's worked with giant companies, and he's worked a lot with communities.
8: No matter who he's working with, Peter Block asks questions that get people talking about stuff that matters.
14: He'd ask, "What does good mean to you?" He would ask, "What gifts do you have that you haven't shown people?" You know, he would always be asking, "What do you love about that?" Getting you to talk about things you love and say, "What do you love about that? Why does that matter to you?" He says that question, "Why does that matter to you?" is the best question you can ask anybody, because it invites them to sort of open up and start talking about the ecosystem of meaning that's inside them. And bringing that out and talking about that ends up bringing people together. And those moments of stepping into uncertainty are what create that community. You know, the literal word community means shared gifts.
8: Daniel has implemented some of what he's learned into his life. He tries to ask good questions and be fully present for conversations. He's taken up some new hobbies, like rock climbing, and he's found a real community with his climbing friends. And if we go back to the beginning of our conversation, when you said out on this quest to understand flourishing, you felt sort of adrift a bit, I guess, in your own life. How do you feel now? Are you flourishing?
14: Well, I don't know. Maybe I think so. It's hard to say, but it's like I feel like I'm aligned with the fundamentals of it. And if I had existential, like, you know, dread or whatever, now I think I have a few more moments of existential delight. It's not like you flip a switch or anything like that, but it sort of feels, you know, more energizing and more agency, I guess.
8: How do you describe existential delight? I love that, but I don't know what it means.
14: Yeah, I think it's those moments when you're staring into your coffee cup and it's just this unbelievable universe of swirls and you're like, whoa. Or, you know, but my climbing friends and I get together and we play music and we're really bad. You know, we're not good. But there's always a moment where the notes fall together and all of a sudden it sounds really good for just like a second. And that's totally delightful, right? And it's because it's messy, right? It's because you've created a space where something new can bubble up. And so those little bubble moments are the ones that I think bring the delight.
8: And I think so much of what you write about in the book really comes down to noticing where, you know, we may not even know that we're happy or that something is delightful or wonderful because we weren't paying attention to it, you know?
14: Exactly right. I mean, there's a nice definition of joy, which is joy is falling in love with reality.
8: Daniel Coyle is a writer. His latest book is Flourish, The Art of Building Meaning, Joy, and Fulfillment. That's our show for this week. The Pulse is a production of WHYY in Philadelphia. You can find us wherever you get your podcasts. Our health and science reporters are Alan Yu and Liz Tung. Charlie Kyer is our engineer. Our producers are Nicole Curry and Lindsay Lizarski. I'm Mike and Scott. Thank you for listening.
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20: A shower or thunderstorm, a slight possibility for later on today with a mix of sunshine and clouds, really warm and really humid. We're going up to about 90. We may see a shower this evening, partly cloudy overnight, our low in the mid-70s, and then a little bit better chance of rain and thunderstorms popping up on Monday. Most of those will be in the afternoon. We will have a little bit of sunshine, though, our high about 90, showers Tuesday. This is WRKF, meteorologist Steve Hamilton.
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0: From NPR News in Washington, D.C., this is Weekend Edition. I'm Aisha Roscoe. Good morning. President Trump has said that a final decision on whether to resume tax on Iran was imminent, but the current stalemate has dragged on. So what's with the holdup? And a new drug may dramatically change the treatment for pancreatic cancer.
1: Drugs that really get at the basis, the molecular basis of the disease, will allow us to make it much more treatable and have patients live for substantially longer.
0: Plus, in a new novel inspired by real events, a prosecutor and a madam bring down a mob boss. It's Sunday, May 31st. News is next.
2: Live from NPR News in Washington, I'm Windsor Johnston. President Trump has yet to decide whether to approve a proposed peace agreement with Iran. Negotiators are still working through disagreements over sanctions, frozen assets, and Tehran's nuclear program. The Prime Minister of Lebanon is condemning what he calls Israel's scorched earth policy in the southern part of the country, but says negotiations remain the best way forward. NPR's Jana Raff reports from Beirut.
3: Prime Minister Nawaf Salam addressed the Lebanese people as Israeli forces move deeper into Lebanon than they have in 26 years. Salam called the invasion a dangerous escalation and demanded an immediate ceasefire and withdrawal. He said the only way forward was through negotiations. Are they guaranteed to succeed? Nawaf asked. Certainly not, he answered, but said they are the least costly path for the country and its people. Jane Araf, NPR News, Beirut.
2: Voters are heading to the polls in a number of states on Tuesday, including California, Montana, and New Jersey. NPR's Stephen Fowler reports on key primaries.

0: Congresswoman Ashley Hinson. On the Republican side, there's a crowded field in the governor's primary. But Friday evening, President Trump endorsed Congressman Randy Feenstra in an effort to push him over the top. For November, the Senate, governor, and three of four House races are all likely to be competitive. Stephen Fowler, NPR News.
1: There's big news in cancer treatments. A new drug is proving much more effective than standard chemotherapy for pancreatic cancer. NPR's Yuki Noguchi reports.
2: The data is from a phase 3 clinical study on a drug called daraxonrasib. It's a breakthrough in that it locks into pancreatic cancer cells in a clever way when certain genetic mutations are present. Julie Grelo is chief medical officer at the American Society of Clinical Oncology, which publishes the most promising research during its annual meeting. She called the drug
3: the most innovative in terms of a new drug strategy and important in terms of immediately changing practice and offering a lot of hope.
2: Though it is not yet Food and Drug Administration approved, the agency has already expanded early patient access to it. Yuki Noguchi, NPR News.
1: This is NPR News in Washington. 1,037 people donning white halter dresses and platinum blonde wigs descended on Palm Springs, California on Saturday, ahead of what would have been Marilyn Monroe's 100th birthday. Madison Allman from member station KVCR reports they broke the Guinness World Record for the most Marilyn lookalikes in one place.
4: The rules were simple. Blonde wig, white halter dress, and
5: you need to have your red lips to get counted.
4: Volunteers shouted instructions inside the glam tent where the hairspray flowed freely. As many, like Rich Robinson, who came in from Seattle, got glammed up by pros.
6: They are beautifying my Marilyn Monroe hair at this moment.
4: Like the hair products, the impressions flowed too.
7: Diamonds are a girl's best friend.
4: That's Julie Varon, who came from Hollywood. The lookalikes eventually gathered for the final count with the MC, Scott Nevins.
8: 1,037 Marylands packed this area at Palm Springs and broke the world record.
4: Some like it hot, and here, some also like it record-breaking. For NPR News, I'm Madison Ament in Palm Springs.
1: In Italy, thousands of flamingos are flocking to the Venetian Lagoon as restoration efforts help revive damaged wetlands. Environmentalists say the pale pink birds were hardly seen in the area until the early 2000s. Nearly 24,000 flamingos spent last winter in Venice, setting a new record. This is NPR News.
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12: This is Weekend Edition from NPR News. I'm Aisha Roscoe. Good morning, and thanks for being here with us. The war with Iran has rolled into its fourth month with no clear sign of an agreement. Right now, the two countries are negotiating the terms of a further extended ceasefire, but an actual peace deal that addresses Iran's nuclear program is, for now, nowhere in sight. We're joined by NPR senior political correspondent Tamara Keith. Good morning, Tam.
13: Hey, Aisha.
12: For over a week, we've been hearing a deal is coming. It's imminent. And on Friday, Vice President J.D. Vance told reporters that President Trump was close to signing the agreement. Do we have a sense of, like, what's driving this delay?
13: Yeah, on Friday, President Trump announced he was heading into the Situation Room for a high-level meeting about the potential deal, quote, to make a final determination. He was there for 2 hours. And we still don't know what he decided.

0: Over the past 2 months, there have been many threats from President Trump and claims of a deal being near. Then last week, he said he might not even sign the deal unless Gulf Arab states like Qatar sign the Abraham Accord, normalizing relations with Israel. The Strait of Hormuz continues to be functionally closed. There's still no announced plan to remove nuclear material from Iran. But Trump said in a cabinet meeting on Wednesday, he's patient.
1: They thought they were going to outweigh me. You know, we'll outweigh him. He's got the midterms. I don't care about the midterms. Look what happened last night. That was the prelude to the midterms.
0: He was referring to his chosen candidate winning the Republican primary for the U.S. Senate seat in Texas. But I don't care about the midterms after 2 weeks earlier saying he doesn't think about Americans' financial situation. Even in the context of Iran negotiations, is just not what Republicans facing difficult elections want to hear.
2: Okay, but it does seem like he does care about the midterms, right? Or at least in some sense.
0: Oh, he cares. Otherwise, he wouldn't be pushing so hard to have district lines redrawn to favor Republicans. But saying he doesn't think about America's financial situation is not good midterm messaging. I'm following about a dozen swing voters as part of a project called Swing Shift, and I asked them how gas prices are affecting them. And even those who still love Trump are feeling real pain. One said she's thinking about her kids and telling them they're going to have to give up something to keep filling the tank. As for politicians, she said, I guess their pockets are deeper than mine.
2: And President Trump, he made a very different announcement yesterday saying he's going to headline a festival on the National Mall after a bunch of musical acts pulled out, many of them that were like last popular in the 1980s, you know, 90s.
0: Yeah, there's a Great American State Fair planned to mark America's 250th birthday. Think like a World's Fair type event. Well, no sooner did the Freedom 250 committee announce the lineup, then artists started pulling out because of the association with Trump, including Milli Vanilli, the German pop duo that was busted for lip syncing, though only one of them is still alive. In a pair of social media posts, Trump called the musicians pulling out third-rate artists and said they would be replaced with the, quote, number one attraction anywhere in the world, the man who gets much larger audiences than Elvis in his prime. So the organizers scrambled to add another day at the start of this Great American State Fair so President Trump can kick it off. You know, in this era, everything becomes about Trump.
2: So a couple of legal decisions dropped on Friday. In one, a judge ruled that the president's name needed to be removed from the Kennedy Center. And then another, the judge temporarily blocked payouts from a $1.8 billion fund that could have been used to pay January 6 rioters. What did the president say about those decisions?
0: Well, he attacked the judge involved in the Kennedy Center case. As for the so-called anti-weaponization fund, this was preliminary, just a temporary pause ahead of legal arguments, but the fund faces challenges on multiple fronts. A significant number of Republicans in Congress have raised serious concerns, both in terms of political optics and how it was created, and there appear to be enough votes to block it should it come to that.
2: That's NPR's Tamara Key. Thank you so much for speaking with us today.
0: You're welcome.
2: NPR's Ryan Lucas confirms a story CNN broke about a new investigation by the Department of Justice.
3: The investigation is being handled by the U.S. Attorney's Office in the Northern District of Illinois, and it stems from a lawsuit that E. Jean Carroll filed and won against Trump.
2: In 2023, Carroll won a civil judgment in New York against President Trump for sexually abusing her and defaming her, and another civil judgment for defamation the next year. The U.S. Attorney's Office in Illinois is the same office sharply criticized in another case by a federal judge just this month. Ankush Kadori worked in the DOJ's criminal fraud division during President Trump's first term, and he joins us now. Welcome to the program.
4: Thanks for having me.
2: So as we say, like a New York case is being looked into by a Chicago office, how wide reaching is that ability for the DOJ to handpick U.S. attorneys' offices to look into cases?
4: So, I mean, at the investigation stage, you know, it can be fairly broad because you haven't yet charged a case. But once you get to the charging stage, then some legal requirements start to kick in terms of, you know, where you can actually charge the relevant offense. Now, as you can imagine, usually the judge tries to make sure that, given the facts of the case, the prosecutor investigating the case can actually properly charge the case. As your question sort of suggested, it's very unclear here what the connection is between a New York proceeding and the Chicago prosecutor. So this is very, very unusual.
2: Is there any precedent for this?
4: Oh, I think this is uncharted territory on several different levels. I mean, this particular investigation, right? The idea that there we would have another prosecutor looking at this case from a different jurisdiction, very, very unusual. Also, the origin of the investigation appears to be tied to the president's anger about this case and the circumstances that gave rise to it. According to the reporting, the investigation is focused on the funding of the case. That too is very, very unusual because it is not illegal for someone else to pay for someone else's legal costs or attorney's fees.
2: The office in question here in Chicago is led by a U.S. attorney, Andrew Boutros. It just dropped all the remaining charges in a controversial case about a confrontation between protesters and an immigration agent. What did you read into the comments that the judge in that case made when prosecutors asked to drop the charges?
4: Yeah, you know, this was a really remarkable hearing. The judge was very angry, it seemed, from the language and the transcript and the reporting from those who were present about the very delayed dismissal of the charges, which appeared to be tied to the fact that the judge required the prosecutors to produce a grand jury transcripts that showed that there had been some misconduct by the prosecutors in the grand jury charging the case. And she said essentially that the office had lost her trust and perhaps the trust of the judges, the other judges in the district. That is the sort of comment that judges make exceedingly rarely and exceedingly carefully. So that right there is raising some red flags. I would also just add, this is like not the first judge in a prominent major metropolitan jurisdiction that has made a comment like this.
2: The DOJ brought cases against former FBI Director James Comey and New York Attorney General Letitia James in the Eastern District of Virginia, but a judge dismissed them because he said the prosecutor wasn't properly appointed, and that was Lindsey Halligan, this Trump ally who was brought in because her predecessor wouldn't bring the charges. Now Comey is indicted in the Eastern District of North Carolina on different charges. Do you think the failure of the Virginia case about congressional testimony will figure into the North Carolina case, which is about a social media post? Like, will they have any effect on each other?
4: Well, I would only say only in the atmospheric sense that, you know, jurors who are asked to sit on the North Carolina case may very well be aware of that prior dismissal. They may be asked about it during the voir dire process and asked if they can set that to the side. But for sure, you know, something like that colors, I think, everyone's assessment of how the Justice Department is pursuing these, not just, you know, run-of-the-mill cases or cases that happen to concern people who are not public figures, like the Broadview case in Chicago, but also Comey and others.
2: So U.S. attorneys, they are political appointees, but that doesn't necessarily make them political actors. They're also directing, like U.S. attorneys direct, career attorneys in these 94 offices across the country. Talk to me about the line there between these 94 U.S. attorneys who are confirmed by the Senate and these, you know, attorneys who are doing the day-to-day work in those 94 federal offices.
4: Yeah, you know, it's a very, very important distinction. The U.S. attorneys themselves, yes, they're politically appointed, but they are not supposed to act in a political or partisan manner. So if they're doing their job properly, they will sometimes use their independent judgment to produce outcomes that the White House may not like. That is what's supposed to happen. Now, we're seeing, I think, U.S. attorneys who are much, much more pliant and much more willing to do what the Trump White House wants them to do. Now, the line attorneys are supposed to themselves be kind of a bulwark against prosecutorial abuse. We are seeing this too. Line attorneys in various offices across the country who are quitting because they don't want to be involved in certain cases. And that's an important signal to the public. My hope is that we will see more line attorneys as these sort of cases start to progress further, standing up and saying, you know, this is not an appropriate thing to do. That is an important line of defense too.
2: That's former federal prosecutor Ankush Kadori. Thank you so much for speaking with us.
4: Thanks for having me.

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3: Maybe I can train this cat to hear a knock and then hit a button that makes the sound of a dog bark, or train it to launch itself at the heads of intruders.
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5: I'm Windsor Johnston with these headlines. President Trump has yet to decide whether to approve a proposed peace agreement with Iran. Negotiators are still working through disagreements over sanctions, frozen assets, and Tehran's nuclear program. Defense Secretary Pete Hegseth is in Singapore for a major security summit. U.S. allies are pressing for reassurance as tensions simmer in both the Middle East and the Indo-Pacific. The talks wrap up today. Protesters continued to clash with federal immigration agents this weekend at an ICE detention center in Newark, New Jersey. The mayor has announced a limited curfew for the half-mile radius around the facility. Several demonstrators were arrested during a standoff with police. I'm Windsor Johnston, NPR News in Washington.
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7: This is Week in Edition from NPR News. I'm Aisha Roscoe. When a massive chemical tank imploded at a paper mill in Washington State last week, 11 people were killed. Just days earlier in Southern California, authorities ordered 50,000 people to evacuate when a tank filled with highly toxic chemicals was in danger of exploding. And last month, two people died after inhaling fumes from a chemical tank at a silver recovery plant in West Virginia. But the agency charged with investigating incidents like these is under threat. It's called the U.S. Chemical Safety Board. Rick Engler is a former member of that board and joins us now. Thank you for being with us.
8: Hello.
7: The Chemical Safety Board is currently investigating the deadly incidents in Washington State and West Virginia. The Trump administration has asked Congress to eliminate the agency's budget, saying it, quote, duplicates more than adequate capabilities of other agencies. Do you agree with that assessment?
8: Absolutely not. The CSB plays a vital and unique role. The Environmental Protection Agency and the Occupational Health and Safety Administration, both are agencies that are involved with chemical safety and the prevention of these types of tragedies. But while the Trump administration says these agencies can make up for getting rid of CSB, the fact is that this administration is also gutting the funding and staffing of both OSHA and EPA. So it's quite hypocritical to argue that CSB is not necessary because other agencies can do it while eliminating the resources, staffing, and effectiveness of those agencies.
7: And is there something unique about the Chemical Safety Board's investigating capacity compared to these other agencies?
8: Well, CSB is the only agency that is charged by Congress from the Clean Air Act for investigating the underlying causes of major chemical incidents. Many people have heard of the National Transportation Safety Board, or NTSB. Well, the CSB plays a similar function of investigation and making recommendations for safety at facilities that use highly hazardous chemicals. No one would think of abolishing the NTSB, and yet here we go again with the administration proposing to eliminate the CSB. It's really a travesty.
7: It was striking that we saw two of these incidents with chemical tanks in just 1 week. How frequently do things like this happen?
8: Well, with major incidents that have substantial deaths and major evacuations, they happen, but they're irregular. They're what are called low probability but high consequence events. So when they do happen, the consequences are terrible. Then people die, workers both in the plant as well as sometimes people in surrounding communities. And the other consequence of these incidents is an economic one, that when industrial plants catch on fire, blow up, have major toxic releases, sometimes these facilities close forever, leading to mass layoffs and devastation for the people who worked in the sites and also the communities that surround them.
7: Well, the facilities in California and Washington State, they're both just blocks from residential neighborhoods. How much of the U.S. population lives near these dangerous chemicals?
8: Well, a substantial amount. I mean, one estimate is that over 177 million Americans live in what are called worst-case scenario zones near facilities that use hazardous chemicals.
7: Well, I mean, that is extremely significant. Well, in your mind, what does need to be done specifically to make sure these disasters don't keep happening?
8: Well, one thing that needs to be done is that every facility should be evaluating its technology and processes on a periodic basis to determine whether they can transition to a safer technology or processes. And sometimes these steps are relatively straightforward, involving substituting safer chemicals. For example, in much of the paper industry, they have stopped using elemental chlorine, which is a highly dangerous chemical, and moved to safer substitutes. But the regulations that would require such evaluation are not in place, except for in limited cases. And now the Trump administration is moving forward to withdraw even those modest requirements. So what this administration is doing will further endanger both workers and communities across the nation.
7: That's Rick Engler, former member of the U.S. Chemical Safety Board and currently a consultant to the New Jersey Work Environment Council. Thank you so much for being with us.
8: Thank you.

0: The historical novels of Marie Benedict and Victoria Christopher Murray have already introduced us to some standout women who've been forgotten by history. Their latest book, A Pair of Aces, is about two women who try to take down the infamous gangster Lucky Luciano in the 1930s. The authors, Marie Benedict and Victoria Christopher Murray, are here with me in the studio. Welcome to you both.
1: Oh, thank you for having us. We're excited to be here.
2: We're thrilled to be here with you.
0: Yes, getting into A Pair of Aces, we learn about these two women who face down the mob, starting with the prosecutor in the district attorney's office, Eunice Carter. So, Victoria, tell me about Eunice.
1: So, Eunice was the very first Black female prosecutor in New York.
0: And this is in the 1930s?
1: People wouldn't believe it. She began working first privately. She worked in women's court. Then she became part of the elite prosecution team with Thomas Dewey. Their role was to clean up organized crime in New York City.
0: Okay, and so this is a real person,
1: but in the book...
0: Tell me about who she is in the book when we find her.
1: Oh, well, who she is in the book. Well, she is married to the most successful dentist in Harlem. And she is really expected to be a Harlem socialite. But she wanted a little bit more. She's the daughter of activists. And so she comes from a different history than what she was expected to live in Harlem.
0: And so then in the book, she ends up getting this ally, an unlikely ally, in this famous New York City madam, Polly Adler. So, Marie, tell me about Polly.
2: Yes, she's definitely an unlikely ally.
0: Yes.
2: She was really the most famous madam of her day, not just in New York, really countrywide. She came to this country actually as a Russian Jewish immigrant at the age of 12, all by herself. And really, the streets became her only option to support herself. And so she started to build up these very different houses where she was in control, where her girls were protected. They had security. They were looked after medically. And they were so much more than what you would describe typically as a brothel, right? They were really more like private clubs. Going to Polly's became a phrase.
0: You know, I have never heard of these two women. And to be clear, they become allies in the book, but there's no, we don't know that they ever had any dealings with each other in real life. How did you find these two women?
2: You know, this is Victoria and I's third collaboration.
0: Yes.
2: And each book, we're looking to do something timely and different. And with this particular book, we wanted to explore the idea of two women coming together to advance some good in the world, even though they weren't friends. In fact, in this case, you could argue they're not technically enemies, but they really are on opposite sides of the law.
0: Mm-hmm.
2: I was a New York City litigator myself for over a decade, and reading about Eunice, it really harkened back to my own experience as a young female lawyer, the way she crafted this case to utilize prostitution, mob interference and prostitution, as a way to bring down the mob against all odds. Her story was so incredible, I could not turn away from it. And that was really our entry point into the story.
0: So the idea came, what if you wrote about these two women and they're coming together? Did part of that come from the fact that you two have come together to write these books that you said, we want to have this?
2: Yes,
0: you know.
2: Absolutely.
1: Yes. You know what's so interesting is that we wrote our first novel together, which was about one character. And as we toured for that book, people were as interested in us as they were the character. And they would say, I want one of you. I want one of you. Yeah. That's what they wanted, that kind of relationship. And we realized we were writing before, but now we felt we had a mission.
0: Well, and going back to the book, Eunice really has to struggle because she's a wife and a mother.
1: Yes.
0: She's in this powerful position. So what was it like digging into that? Because that was such a huge part of her
1: story. It was
0: really
1: interesting because her husband was successful. He had those kinds of issues with his wife being successful because he was getting ribbing from some of his friends. Is your wife the man?
0: Oh, yes.
1: You're being the man. And so it was interesting for her to navigate that, but she was dealing with the mob.
0: What do you think that women still feel? face that sort of discrimination? Obviously, it's different. It was a different time. But do you think that women still face these kinds of challenges?
2: Absolutely.
0: Yeah.
2: My generation was told that we could have it all. And that meant that you could have a career, a successful career, and children and a family and a home. But sometimes I feel like perhaps the men weren't told that. And so the society wasn't told that.
0: Yeah.
2: And so the infrastructure isn't there to support that. You definitely see them struggling with, you know, fulfilling their calling, mm-hmm. right? Which is mm-hmm. what Eunice was trying to do. Mm-hmm. You know, she was called to do something bigger for her community, mm-hmm. even though her own immediate community was telling her to stay small, mm-hmm. right? She wanted to do something more. You know, so I think we get a lot of mixed messages in our society, and I think that particular aspect of Eunice's struggle will really resonate.
0: So how do you write a book together? I'm always curious about that. What is the process? Now you should have it down. This is the third book.
2: Yeah, I mean, so I kind of think of it in three stages, right? Mm-hmm. Like the initial stage is finding the women, doing enough research to know that this is a really meaty story, and exploring some of the themes that we're really interested in exploring as partners, right? Mm-hmm. And then we work together on the outline. And that's where we're doing our deeper dive research.
1: And one of the things I do want to say about research is that it never stops. While we're writing, we're researching, because you don't know what you don't know until you don't know it. Yeah. Eunice got in a cab. Okay, were they called cabs? What did they look like? How did Black characters maneuver in society? Did cabs stop for them downtown? So those are things that you don't think about for research until you're actually writing the scene.
0: Okay. So ultimately, you know, this is a story about these women coming together, but there are also women who were really abused by the mob and really kind of remembering those women. I guess, what do you want the audience to remember about those women who were victims and were kind of forgotten to time?
1: You know what's so interesting about this story is, before I started writing it, I thought I knew what prostitution, organized prostitution, was like. I knew nothing about this industry. I did not know how violent it was for the women. And yet, when it came to building this case against Lucky Luciano, there were so many other women who participated in bringing down Lucky. Yeah. Marie and I often say that they were fearless during a time when they should have been really fearful.
2: So in some ways, it's the story of two unlikely, you know, allies coming together to make change. But it's also about the power of all these voices.
0: An army of women
2: coming together had the power to effectuate enormous change.
0: That's Marie Benedict and Victoria Christopher Murray. Their book, A Pair of Aces, is out now. Thank you so much for joining me.
2: Thank you so much for having us.
1: Thank you. Thank you for having us.

0: You're listening to Weekend Edition from NPR News. It's officially go time for the U.S. men's national soccer team. With the FIFA World Cup less than 2 weeks away, the team is finally together to train and prepare, starting with a friendly game this afternoon against Senegal. But as NPR's Becky Sullivan reports, they're also trying to leave some time to just take it all in.
1: For the 26 players on this year's U.S. World Cup team, the whirlwind started 9 days ago with a ping on their phones. They'd been added to a group chat, and their coach, Mauricio Pochettino, had sent a video message.
2: Guys, if you are watching that video, it's because you are in. I am so excited to communicate that you are going to be in the roster for the World Cup 2026.
1: The first thing midfielder Sebastian Berhalter did after he saw that was to call his family.
3: Yeah, it was barely a conversation. My mom started crying right away, and then my sister started crying, and I started crying.
1: The next thing the players knew, they were in New York, their names announced one by one on a stage on a nationally televised broadcast. Then they all flew to Georgia, to the new U.S. Soccer National Training Center south of Atlanta, to finally start practicing together as a team.
4: One, two, boys, here we go. Three, four, five, six.
1: Now it's all starting to sink in. The moment they've been waiting for their whole lives has arrived, the chance to play for the World Cup on home soil. The players all have their own way of dealing with the growing pressure. For goaltender Matt Freeze, it involves a tea kettle.
5: I'd make a very specific point and do the same thing, bring my my tea kettle so I make the same tea. Okay. I brought my own alarm clock from home. If it works for you in small moments, then the game itself doesn't change. And so, you know, helps me at least deal with those big moments and that pressure.
1: Before the World Cup kicks off, the team has two tune-up games, a pair of international friendlies, the one today against Senegal, the other is next Saturday against Germany. They're both really good teams, which is a bit of a gamble. The U.S. could very well lose both games. Midfielder Tyler Adams recalls, headed into the last World Cup, the team took a different approach.
6: We played a friendly against the Qatari team, and we won like 8-0, and we were all flying. Do you know what I mean? Like, it felt like an amazing thing. It didn't matter the competition. It just, the feelings were really good. Obviously, this is a bit of a different stretch.
1: Today's game and the one against Germany aren't real competitive games, to be clear. Nobody's going to play too hard. No one wants to get injured. Still, Adam says, he can't help but feel like building some momentum before the World Cup could help their chances when it does count.
6: It's a good feeling to win. Do you know what I mean? Like, winning is contagious, and I've always said that. Like, once you go out and you're able to compete and win, no matter how you win, you feel confident.
1: For goalkeeper Matt Turner, his biggest lesson from their run in 2022 was a little more philosophical.
7: Last World Cup, I didn't do as great of a job of like soaking it all in.
1: The training, the friendlies, the World Cup itself, it all went by really, really fast, he says.
7: I'm just trying to like relish in all those moments, and I urge all the players that this is their first time to do that, because soccer's a weird game. You just never know. Like, what's going to come?
1: Many great players never get a chance to play in the World Cup at all, he points out. So for each of these 26 players, it's a minor miracle that the stars aligned, that they were in the right shape, the right health, the right place at the right time to be here now on the doorstep of the biggest games of their lives.
7: I'll probably cry when the national anthem goes. It's just such a huge honor, overwhelming honor, to be granted that responsibility to be on this team.
1: That moment, of course, is still 12 days away, he says. So first up is to enjoy the right here, right now, to take it one training, one game, even one media interview at a time, and to savor it all. Becky Sullivan, NPR News, Fayetteville, Georgia.
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10: If you've ever scrolled on parenting subreddits, You know the drama that can erupt over sleep training, chores, even homework. The debates among parents can be fierce. So this week, join me, Nick Gillespie, on Open to Debate. I gathered three generations to hash out some of the biggest questions in modern parenting. We talk about social media, gentle parenting, and keeping kids supervised. Don't miss it.
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12: I'm Windsor Johnston with these headlines. The U.S. military says it fired a missile this weekend to disable a commercial ship that was headed toward a port in Iran. The incident took place at the same time the U.S. and Iran are still trying to work out a deal to reopen the Strait of Hormuz. The Prime Minister of Lebanon is accusing Israel of escalating the conflict in southern Lebanon. The comments came after the Israeli military carried out new airstrikes and issued evacuation warnings for more than a dozen communities. In Southeast Asia, heavy rains are threatening the search for two people still missing inside a flooded cave in Laos. Five others have already been rescued after spending more than a week trapped underground. I'm Windsor Johnston, NPR News in Washington.

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1: This is Week in Edition from NPR News. I'm Aisha Roscoe, and it's time to play the puzzle. Joining us is Will Shortz. He's puzzle editor of the New York Times and puzzle master of Week in Edition. How's it going, Will?
2: I am great. How are you, Aisha?
1: I am good, blessed, and highly favored. Will, will you please remind us of last week's challenge?
2: Yes, it came from Jim Francis of Kirkland, Washington. I said, think of a famous singer, eight-letter first name, four-letter last. I said the first syllable of her first name, the second syllable of her first name backward, and the last name forward again are all verbs associated with human desire. What singer is this? Well, it's Courtney Love, makes the words court, yen, and love.
1: Oh, okay. Well, a lot of people got this. I guess Courtney Love has a good name for puzzles, I would think.
2: Yes.
1: But there were nearly 2,000 correct entries this week. That's a lot. And our winner is Larry Birkenmeyer of Glenview, Illinois. Congratulations, Larry.
3: Well, thank you very much.
1: So, Larry, how did you figure out this week's answer?
3: Well, as you say, about 2,000 people got it, so it wasn't too hard for us. Thought it was something about romantic verb, and love came to mind immediately, and four-letter word, love. Okay, singer's named Love. Courtney Love is the only one I could think of right off. And then court, and then, okay, Courtney again. Okay, got it.
1: So how long have you been playing the puzzle?
3: Oh, 5 to 6 years, probably.
1: Okay. And so you've been submitting, but this is your first time winning, and you, like, I mean, you had a lot of competition. So that's good.
3: Got lucky.
1: Yeah. So what do you do when you're not playing the puzzle?
3: We are both retired, and we play tennis and volleyball, and I golf, and I read a lot. My wife loves to bake, and she does some gardening, so we keep ourselves busy.
1: Yeah, that sounds really busy. I mean, volleyball, I mean, and tennis, that's very active. More active than me. Well, it sounds like you're ready to play the puzzle, but I gotta ask you, are you ready to play the puzzle?
3: Yeah, I'm ready.
1: All right, take it away, Will.
2: All right, Larry and Aisha. Every answer today is a word, name, or a familiar phrase in which the first syllable is pronounced fair, F-A-I-R, in any spelling. For example, if I said locale for an exhibition, you would say a fairground.
3: Okay.
2: Here's number one, a long stretch on a golf course.
3: Fairway.
2: Right, alternative to Celsius in temperatures.
3: Fahrenheit.
2: Right, Alaska City, just south of the Arctic Circle.
3: Fairbanks.
2: Uh-huh. A boat that transports passengers across a river or body of water.
3: A ferry.
2: Yes, a monarch in ancient Egypt.
3: A pharaoh.
2: Yes, a medical term for the throat.
3: Pharynx.
2: Pharynx, good. Revolving ride at an amusement park.
3: Ferris wheel.
2: Good job. Cinderella or Hansel and Gretel.
3: Fairy tale.
2: Yes, a small domesticated animal related to the European polecat.
3: Sure.
2: That's it. Historical Jewish sect in the Gospels and Acts of the Apostles.
3: The Pharisees.
2: Good. County of Northern Virginia that's adjacent to Washington, D.C. I bet Aisha knows this.
1: Yeah, I do know this one, just because I live near
3: I'm not sure on this one. It could help me out.
1: Oh, yeah. Fairfax.
2: Fairfax. Good job.
3: Yes. Okay.
2: How about actress Morgan?
3: Fairchild.
2: Good. Lewis, who leads the Nation of Islam.
3: Lewis Farrakhan.
2: Good. Chemical secreted by the body that's a stimulant to others.
3: A pheromone.
2: Good. And here's your last one, a fond goodbye.
3: Farewell.
2: Good job.
1: Yes, yeah, that like you did a wonderful job, just fabulous job. So how do you feel, Larry?
3: I feel great. I was hoping I didn't embarrass myself, and I think I did all right.
1: Oh, yeah, did better than all right. You ran away with the whole thing. For playing our puzzle today, you'll get a weekend edition lapel pin as well as puzzle books and games. You can read all about it at npr.org/puzzle. And Larry, what member station do you listen to?
3: We listen to WBEZ from Chicago.
1: That's Larry Birkenmeyer of Glenview, Illinois. Thanks so much for playing the puzzle.
3: Well, thank you very much. It was fun.
1: All right, Will, what's next week's challenge?
2: Yes, it comes from Mike Reese, who's a longtime writer and showrunner for The Simpsons. Name a classic song with a two-word title, drop the first letter, add an R after the new first letter, and the result will be the names of two countries, one after the other. What song is this? So again, a classic song, two-word title, drop the first letter, add an R after the new first letter, and the result will be the names of two countries, one after the other. What song is this?
1: When you have the answer, go to our website, npr.org/puzzle. To submit your response, just fill out the form on the puzzle page. Remember, just one entry, please. Our deadline for entries this week is Thursday, June 4th at 3 p.m. Eastern. Don't forget to include a phone number where we can reach you. If you're the winner, we'll give you a call. And if you pick up the phone, you'll get to play on the air with the puzzle editor of the New York Times and puzzle master of Weekend Edition, Will Shorts. Thank you, Will.
2: Thank you, Aisha.
1: At last week's meeting of top cancer researchers, there was big news. It's a new drug that researchers say is redefining treatment of pancreatic cancer, a disease once thought to be virtually untreatable. We're joined now by NPR consumer health correspondent Yuki Noguchi, who is coming to us with some positive news, and we really like that. Thank you for being here.
4: Happy to oblige.
1: So, what makes this news so significant?
4: You know, it's that this drug seems to have unlocked this new way to treat pancreatic cancer, which, as you mentioned, is one of the most lethal cancers. And it's also pretty common. You know, about 70,000 people in the U.S. get diagnosed with it every year. And while with other cancers, we've seen treatments increase 5-year survival rates to like 70%, with pancreatic cancer, that rate is 13%.
1: So tell us a bit about what makes this a potential breakthrough.
4: The drug is called daraxonrasib. It basically turns off the signals for mutated pancreatic cells to reproduce. It stops cancer from growing. What's so exciting is that we know similar drugs using these same RAS mutations, as they're called, have greatly improved survival for colorectal cancer and lung cancers already. So that's why the chief medical officer at the American Society for Clinical Oncology called it the most innovative and exciting new announcement at their meeting this year, and also why the drug's chief investigator, Brian Wolpin at Dana-Farber Cancer Institute, called it a new era for patients.
5: Drugs that really get at the basis, the molecular basis of the disease, will allow us to make it much more treatable and have patients live for substantially longer. This trial, daraxonrasib, the data we've seen, is the first step in that process.
1: And what does this mean for patients?
4: Well, in the phase 3 trial, it shows reduced risk of death by 60% and increases overall patient survival to more than a year, 13 months to be exact, which is roughly double how long people typically live on chemotherapy treatments, because chemo just doesn't work well on pancreatic tumors. You know, but another big benefit is that it comes with fewer side effects and less harsh ones. The most common is like an acne-like rash, you know, often mild, but in severe cases can look like, you know, bloody sores. But by comparison, you know, anyone who knows chemotherapy knows it's just really terrible. Patients often quit because they can't tolerate these various side effects. Notably, that did not happen with this drug. And that's so critical because not only is it extending life, it's making the quality of that time better. And I've been talking to patients who tell me how grateful they are for this drug. You know, Nebraska Senator Ben Sasse has also spoken about being in this successful trial and how grateful he is for that.
1: So what's the next step? Is this going to be available to everybody?
4: It is increasingly available, yes, because the Food and Drug Administration has already expanded patient access to it, even though the agency hasn't granted full approval yet. You know, that's expected potentially by the end of the year.
1: That's NPR's Yuki Noguchi. Thank you so much for speaking with us today.
4: Thank you, Aisha.
1: Joe Baker's reporting for his college paper 3 years ago led to the resignation of Stanford University's president. Baker's written a book called How to Rule the World. It's about what he learned in college, including how tech executives and venture capitalists compete for promising students.
6: There's an entirely integrated system to try to exploit and extract talent as early as it arrives. There are students who are upperclassmen who are employed as talent scouts by venture capital firms to try to seek out the freshmen the second they arrive.
1: Listen to that conversation tomorrow on Morning Edition. Just ask your smart speaker to play NPR or your member station by name. Allen Ginsberg was perhaps the most important post-war poet of the 20th century. His work influenced countless writers and gave voice to the perspective of a new generation that would change popular culture itself. Ginsberg was born 100 years ago this Wednesday. The anniversary is being celebrated in literary events around the world. From New York, Tom Vitale has this appreciation.
7: In 1985, sitting in his Lower East Side bedroom office in a plain denim shirt, amid shelves of books and Buddhist devotional objects, Allen Ginsberg told me he was interested in the nature of consciousness. He said his poems looked political, but he was simply trying to capture his thoughts.
8: I write about what goes through my mind, and naturally the world goes through my mind. So it looks like I'm writing about the world, but I'm just writing about notating the record of my mind's epiphanies.
7: The epiphanies in Ginsberg's most famous poem, Howl, were about the lives and exploits of his circle of friends who became known as the Beats, including novelists Jack Kerouac and William Burroughs. In an era of Eisenhower and Disney, these literary hipsters craved jazz, smoked reefer, and popped pills. But they were also serious about their art. They embraced pacifism, sexual freedom, and Zen Buddhism.
9: Now, since reading is going reasonably well, I'd like to try to read Howl.
7: Ginsberg wrote Howl in 1955. 3 years later, he recorded it at a Chicago festival.
9: I saw the best minds of my generation destroyed by madness, starving, hysterical, naked, dragging themselves through the Negro streets at dawn looking for an angry fix. Angel-headed hipsters burning for the ancient heavenly connection to the starry dynamo in the machinery of night.
7: Lawrence Ferlinghetti published Howl in the Pocket Poet series of his City Lights Press. At a conference on the Beats in 1994, he told me the little 75-cent paperback had a giant impact.
10: Before Allen Ginsberg's Howl, the state of poetry in America was a little bit the way it is today. Poetry about poetry, language about language. So when Howl knocked the sides out of things, just the way rock music in the 60s knocked the sides out of the old music world.
7: Howl gave voice to an undercurrent of dissatisfaction and alienation in Eisenhower's America. Today, Ginsberg's poetry still resonates, says Academy of American Poets Chancellor Cornelius Eady.
11: He was a large poet, and his influence is great. The beat poets, political poets, jazz poets, queer poets, he was a fundamental rock for so many voices.
7: While Howl was Ginsberg's most famous poem, his masterpiece came later, Kaddish, named for the Jewish prayers for the dead. He wrote it for his mother, Naomi, who died in a New York mental institution.
8: Aye, we do worse. We're in a fix. You're out. Death let you out. Death had the mercy. You're done with your century. Done with God. Done with the path through it. Done with yourself at last. Pure. Back to the babe, dark, before your father, before us all, before the world, there, rest.
7: Like many of his finest poems, Ginsberg said he wrote Kaddish using a technique he learned from Jack Kerouac, of capturing his stream of consciousness on paper.
8: That was a result of listening to Ray Charles and reading the rhythms of the Kaddish in an old Hebrew book that a friend gave me, and a big shot of methamphetamine. Coming home from Hoboken at dawn and sitting down at my desk and continuing writing that afternoon and all night long and up to the next afternoon, one big session.
7: Allen Ginsberg was born in 1926 in Paterson, New Jersey. His father, Lewis, was a high school teacher and himself a lyric poet. His father introduced him to poetry, but the younger Ginsberg didn't take himself seriously as a writer until he was a freshman at Columbia University.
8: Sort of committed myself internally when I met Kerouac and Burroughs in 1944, 45, because they made such a spiritual impression on me that I realized this is a quality I hadn't met in my life before, except maybe in my mother's madness, except theirs was sane.
7: The Beats dedicated themselves to what Jack Kerouac described as a new vision that would strip away layers of false language to reveal the truth of what was actually happening. Ginsberg said in the end, his writing was about sympathy. His poem, Sunflower Sutra, describes a moment in 1955 in which he and Kerouac noticed an ash-covered sunflower husk in a Berkeley train yard.
12: We're beautiful golden sunflowers inside, blessed by our own seed and golden hairy naked accomplishment bodies, growing into mad black formal sunflowers in the sunset, spied on by our own eyes under the shadow of the mad locomotive riverbank sunset Frisco hilly tin can evening sit down vision.
7: Allen Ginsberg died in 1997 at the age of 70. His books of poetry have sold more than 1 million copies. For NPR News, I'm Tom Vitale in New York.
1: 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I'm Aisha Roscoe.
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14: A shower or thunderstorm, a slight possibility for later on today with a mix of sunshine and clouds, really warm and really humid. We're going up to about 90. We may see a shower this evening, partly cloudy overnight, our low in the mid-70s, and then a little bit better chance of rain and thunderstorms popping up on Monday. Most of those will be in the afternoon. We will have a little bit of sunshine, though, our high about 90, showers Tuesday. This is WRKF, meteorologist Steve Hamilton.
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0: From NPR News in Washington, D.C., this is Weekend Edition. I'm Aisha Roscoe. Good morning. The White House is planning to surge the number of National Guard troops stationed in D.C. ahead of the nation's 250th anniversary. And some tips for parents struggling to get their children to try more foods. Chicken nuggets may not be the only answer.
1: Picky kids are, it's like the strongest force on planet Earth.
0: Iowa could play a huge role in determining who controls Congress after the midterms. And Colombian musician Maluma is back with a new album after a break from the spotlight. It's Sunday, May 31st. News is next.
2: Live from NPR News in Washington, I'm Windsor Johnston. Negotiators are still trying to turn a fragile ceasefire between the U.S. and Iran into a broader agreement. But despite weeks of talks, major disagreements remain over Tehran's nuclear program and the future of shipping through the Strait of Hormuz. For now, there's no clear sign of a breakthrough, as NPR's Tamara Keith reports.
3: On Friday, President Trump announced he was heading into the Situation Room for a high-level meeting about the potential deal, quote, to make a final determination. He was there for 2 hours, and we still don't know what he decided. Over the past 2 months, there have been many threats from President Trump and claims of a deal being near. Then last week, he said he might not even sign the deal unless Gulf Arab states like Qatar sign the Abraham Accord, normalizing relations with Israel.
2: That's NPR's Tamara Keith reporting. Detainees at the largest immigration detention center in the U.S. are suing ICE, Homeland Security, and the Pentagon for what they claim are human rights abuses. NPR's Kristen Wright reports the ACLU and other civil rights groups have filed the first federal lawsuit against the facility in El Paso, Texas.
4: The lawsuit describes inhumane treatment, including physical violence, squalid conditions, and a lack of medical care. It claims detainees with serious medical conditions like tuberculosis and HIV are denied timely access to medication. A Homeland Security spokesperson called the allegations categorically false in an email to NPR and said ICE detainees receive comprehensive medical care and are not beaten or abused. Three people have died at Camp East Montana since the Trump administration opened it last year as part of its immigration crackdown. One death was ruled a homicide. There was a measles outbreak at the facility earlier this year. ICE's own inspectors have found violations of detention standards. Kristen Wright, NPR News.
2: Officials have recovered the 11th and final victim of a major tank rupture at a paper

0: unidentified victim, Norman Barlow, watched from behind a fence. His sister, Cindy Bickford, said she wants more safety protocols put in place.
1: This is not right. We don't want to be a victim. You need to do something here. Prevent this from happening ever again.
0: The disaster occurred when a large tank full of dangerous chemicals suddenly collapsed. Officials say they can now intensify their investigation into the cause now that all victims have been recovered. For NPR News, I'm Joni Audenland in Longview, Washington.
2: You're listening to NPR News from Washington. President Trump's executive order expanding access to federal lands is now raising questions about what changes may follow. The administration says the move will boost recreation, energy development, and rural economies. Conservation groups argue it could open more public lands to drilling, logging, and off-road vehicle use. Homelessness dropped slightly in the last year of the Biden administration, the first national decline in nearly a decade. NPR's Jennifer Ludden reports on the latest federal count.
3: This annual count was taken way back in January 2025. The Federal Housing Agency HUD released the report months later than usual. It found the number of people sleeping outside or in shelters was down more than 3% to about 745,000, a bit fewer than a record high the year before. In a statement, the National Alliance to End Homelessness says that decline proved that programs to get people into permanent housing do work. The Trump administration has criticized that approach and wants a major shift toward transitional housing and forced treatment. Local providers worry that could push many people back onto the streets. Jennifer Ludden, NPR News, Washington.
2: Heavy rains are threatening the search for two people still missing inside a flooded cave in Laos. Five others have already been rescued after spending more than a week trapped underground. The group entered the cave looking for minerals before becoming stranded by rising water. This is NPR News.
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7: This is Weekend Edition from NPR News. I'm Aisha Roscoe. Good morning, and thank you for being here with us today. Israel has extended beyond its borders in the last few years. It now controls big swaths of neighboring land in Gaza, Lebanon, and even in Syria. By bombing and at times leveling towns and villages and displacing over 3 million people, according to UN figures, Israel has taken over areas its officials call security buffer zones. But some in Israel want to permanently extend their country's borders using the Bible as a map. From Jerusalem, NPR's Daniel Estrin reports.
8: About 10 Israeli activists filmed themselves singing and dancing in Syria. They just walked a few hundred feet across the Israeli border into the part of Syria the Israeli military has occupied since the fall of the Assad regime in late 2024. The Israeli activists sing a Hebrew verse from the Bible, a rallying cry to the ancient Israelites to inherit the promised land despite the inhabitants already living there. One Israeli activist says, "Go Syria. Without settlement, there is no security." This fringe group of ultra-nationalist Jewish activists wants to establish Israeli settlements in Syria. They say they managed to slip into Syria more than a dozen times over the past year. They were repeatedly apprehended by Israeli soldiers and taken back home. Earlier this year, an Israeli reporter filmed

0: filmed this scene in Lebanon. Hundreds of devout Jews escorted by the Israeli military to a holy site just across the Israeli border. It's revered in Judaism as the tomb of a 4th century rabbi. Lebanese Muslims say it's the tomb of a Shia cleric. Israeli soldiers occupied this Lebanese borderland during war with Hezbollah earlier this year, driving out most of the population. In Lebanon, in Syria, and in Gaza, said Prime Minister Benjamin Netanyahu in a speech, we have created security zones deep beyond our borders. In another speech, he said this was Israel's comeback after being attacked by Hamas and then by Hezbollah in October 2023. Instead of them surprising us, we are surprising them, Netanyahu said. We have changed our security concept. We initiate, we attack, and we have created 3 security zones deep within enemy territory. Some ultranationalist Israelis see this through the lens of the Bible. Take this Israeli TV interview. A right-wing talk show host gives Netanyahu a piece of jewelry shaped with the borders of what's called Greater Israel, land stretching from the Nile in Egypt to the Euphrates in Iraq, the land God promised Abraham in the book of Genesis. He asks Netanyahu, do you connect to the vision? Netanyahu replies, very much. The topic is frequently covered on TV broadcasts in the Mideast, like on Al Jazeera in English and Arabic.
1: Is Greater Israel already happening on the ground?
2: مشروع إسرائيل الكبرى. هل هو وهم أم حقيقة?
0: The Greater Israel Project, an illusion or reality? This also came up when talk show host Tucker Carlson asked U.S. Ambassador to Israel Mike Huckabee, an evangelical Christian, if Israel had a biblical right to claim land in other Arab countries.
3: Because you're appealing to Genesis.
4: Yeah.
3: You're saying that's the original deed.
4: It would be fine if they took it all.
0: That sparked anger from Arab governments. Israeli affairs expert Shira Efron from the RAND think tank says the religious messianic vision of Israel conquering land all the way to Iraq is not representative of most Israelis or of Israeli policy.
5: The vast majority of Israelis, and even the most religious ones, they don't have territorial claims with Lebanon and with other countries. It's more an Israeli mindset that buffers on as sort of the new way to defend ourselves and to let our people who live in border communities have a sense of security and safety.
0: At a right-wing Israeli demonstration in Tel Aviv, I meet activist Shai Rosengarten.
6: We didn't start this war. It's not like that Israel wanted to expand and then we just started a war to expand our borders. They attacked us. What we need after this brutal attack on the citizens of Israel is buffer zones.
0: But security is not what's animating young religious Jewish Israelis who marched through East Jerusalem recently, celebrating Israel's capture of that territory nearly 60 years ago. We meet kindergarten assistant Hodaya Tam, who wears a necklace of the extended borders of Israel as outlined in the book of Genesis. All of it, according to the Torah, it's ours, she says. She's with her friend, university student Yael Bachar, who dreams of living beyond Israel's borders. Me, she says, wow, give me Gaza, a house facing the sea on the beach. But you know, she says, there's desire and then there's reality. All the people who are afraid that we will settle in Gaza or something like that, I don't think that it will really happen. The land of Israel will return to the people of Israel only when the Messiah comes. Bachar says Israel won't put its citizens on the front lines in danger. And she says, if we settle Gaza and southern Lebanon, the world will talk. Far-right members of the Israeli government have called for Israel to annex and settle territories in Gaza and southern Lebanon, not just hold them as indefinite military zones.
7: It's not in the really organized level right now, but it's in the fantasies.
0: Israeli progressive activist Tomer Lev is a master's student in Jerusalem, researching what he calls political imagination and messianism among far-right leaders in Israel.
7: I think the political work they're doing is taking this political imagination and popularizing it, make the white public believe that's what they need to have in order to be secured. And I think it's a matter of time, and that's what we're fighting.
0: He says he's patrolling the streets to stop young ultra-nationalist Israelis from attacking Palestinians and to promote the reality of a land that's shared and not a dream of further conquest. Daniel Estrin, NPR News, Jerusalem.
8: Washington, D.C. is gearing up for the celebration of America's 250th anniversary this summer, including a massive fireworks display and a high-speed car race around the national monuments. And with that, federal officials have announced a, quote, summer surge of local and federal law enforcement. Part of that surge, doubling the number of National Guard troops deployed to the city. NPR's Kat Lonsdorf has been following President Trump's National Guard deployments and joins us now. Hi, Kat.
9: Hey, Aisha.
8: There have been National Guard troops deployed here in D.C. consistently since August of last year. I mean, you see them all the time. They've really become a fixture. And now they're going to be more of them?
9: Yeah. So, you know, just to remind everyone, we started with about 800 National Guard troops here as part of President Trump's Safe and Beautiful Task Force, which he said was an effort to reduce crime and beautify the city. You know, unlike states, Trump controls the National Guard here in D.C., so he can order a deployment. And then about a dozen other Republican governors have offered up members of their guard to come here. Over the last several months, the number of troops here has slowly ticked up. Now there are around 2,800 troops here. And this summer, with the surge that was announced, there will be 5,000 National Guard troops in the city.
8: That's a lot.
9: Yeah.
8: You and I both live in D.C., and, you know, you're passing by National Guard members pretty much every day, even just now.
9: Yeah, I mean, like you said, Aisha, they've really become part of the landscape here. I saw them on my way into the newsroom today, for example. They're usually doing what they call, quote, high visibility patrols, basically just making sure their presence is known in residential areas, parks, metro stops, that kind of thing. And they say that's to essentially take that patrolling responsibility off the shoulders of law enforcement so they can focus on combating crime. It's really hard to measure how effective that is. Generally, crime has gone down in D.C. by about 25% since last year, but it was already trending down before Trump came into office. Again, it's hard to measure whether any of this is a direct result of the task force or not.
8: What's the cost of all this?
9: Great question, Aisha. Looking specifically at the Guard here in D.C., the nonpartisan Congressional Budget Office put out an estimate last year which found it costs about $1.5 million a day for this deployment. Obviously, if the number of Guard here doubles, that cost will also double, so it will be around $3 million a day for the Guard to be here. That's about $100 million a month.
8: Kat, last year, President Trump was talking almost every week about sending the National Guard to a different city.
9: Yeah.
8: Where do things stand with those deployments?
9: Yeah, right now, in addition to this deployment here, which is by far the largest, there are National Guard troops federalized and deployed to both Memphis and New Orleans. Those deployments have been done with the support of the state governors, which is different from the highly contested deployments we saw in Los Angeles, Portland, Chicago last year. All of these deployments, including here, have been challenged in court. And one thing that I think is important to keep in mind with these deployments, too, is that all of them happened in conjunction with big immigration sweeps in the cities. Those sweeps are usually carried out by federal law enforcement. The guards themselves have no arresting powers. And another thing that I think is important to keep in mind is that there has been no end date announced for this surge. I reached out to the officials with the task force for comment and haven't heard back yet. So especially when it comes to the Guard, we've seen the number of troops slowly increase here. It's unclear if that 5,000 number of troops will be here to stay past the summer.
8: That's NPR's Kat Lonsdorf. Thanks, Kat.
9: Thank you.
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11: 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LAWBR.net, 12345 Perkins Road.
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8: I'm Windsor Johnston with these headlines. The White House says talks with Iran are continuing, but President Trump has not signed off on a proposed framework agreement. Several major sticking points remain, including sanctions relief and Tehran's nuclear program. Defense talks are wrapping up today in Singapore. The annual security summit has been dominated by concerns about Iran, China, and regional stability as U.S. officials work to reassure allies in the Indo-Pacific. A legal challenge to one of President Trump's spending decisions is back in court. A federal judge is set to review the administration's request to move forward with the nearly $2 billion from an anti-weaponization fund. I'm Windsor Johnston, NPR News in Washington.

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1: This is Week in Edition from NPR News. I'm Aisha Roscoe. The midterm primaries continue with contests this Tuesday in California, Montana, New Jersey, and more, including Iowa. It's a state that Democrats and Republicans view as key to the control of Congress. But it's also a state where both parties' strengths and weaknesses have been on display. NPR political reporter Stephen Fowler was in Iowa ahead of the primary and joins me now. Hi, Stephen.
2: Hey there.
1: Iowa gets a lot of political attention in presidential election years. Like, how has it become so critical during the midterms?
2: Literally and metaphorically, it's a place where the next 2 years of American politics will be decided. On that literal front, three of its four House races are viewed as competitive, same with the U.S. Senate race, and the governor's race could also change hands this fall, a true toss-up. That's thanks to the strong campaign of Democratic State Auditor Rob Sand and a fractured Republican primary field. All of these things exist because of the bad national environment for Republicans, Trump's historic disapproval ratings, and his unpopular policies, and more.
1: Let's talk about that last part, the more metaphorical question of why Iowa? Like, how does the national mood kind of map onto this state?
2: The party in power almost always faces a backlash in midterms. It just depends on how they handle it. So I went to the Iowa Faith and Freedom Coalition spring kickoff in a quiet suburb 10 minutes outside of Des Moines to see what Republican messaging is like. It was a record crowd of 1,100 conservative Christians, and outgoing Governor Kim Reynolds was exhorting them to show up in November.
3: So will it be easy? No. The Democrats are united. They're funded. And they are hungry. But we have something they don't, and that's results.
2: Results, she says, include rising test scores, top rankings for affordability and wage growth, and restricting access to abortion. That's why electing Republicans matter, she said.
3: It matters in Iowa, and it matters in D.C., where every single problem that President Trump is currently fixing, inflation, Iran, open borders, illegal immigration, was caused by the Biden administration.
2: But for now, at least, some primary voters want more out of their Republican leaders, like 87-year-old Grant Gardner, who was selling customized hats before and after the keynote speech by Texas Senator Ted Cruz.
4: I wish the Republican Party would swallow some of their pride and hold together and stick together. If we're going to be the conservative movement against the Democrats, then let's be that, and let's not play footsies with them and be halfway Democrat and halfway conservative.
2: He said many Republicans sent to Washington are rhinos, Republicans in name only. And the main theme I heard from Republican elected officials and others at this event was imploring unity after the primary against that backdrop of concern that Trump voters sit out these midterms.
1: Nationally, we've seen a lot of loyalty and enthusiasm from President Trump's base in the last year and a half, but a decline in support from just about everyone else. At the same time, Democrats have been enthusiastic and energized to vote. Have we seen that play out in Iowa, too?
2: Iowa's been one of the states where special elections have seen huge shifts towards Democrats. They're super stoked to show up and vote and organize. And once the primary field's set, they will turn to a coordinated campaign effort for candidates up and down the ballot. And you know, when I was at the Iowa Democratic Party's first congressional district convention in Iowa City this month, it was another example of this disconnect between how folks feel about the party identity nationally and being excited for their local candidates. Like Peter Flynn, a longtime volunteer, explained.
5: Those people who are voting actually go ahead and go, oh, wait, yes, It's not necessarily a lesser two evil sort of situation. It's simply that, no, this is the better candidate. And so often that's the Democrat nowadays.
2: During lunchtime break, Flynn explained how the state party infrastructure has changed over the years, and more recently, for the better, to even be able to get Democrats in a place to be elected. Some of that has to do with this woman.
6: When I started, we only had enough money to keep the lights on and maintain 2.5 staffers.
2: Rita Hart chairs the Iowa Democratic Party, which in the last few years has raised more money, built up more organizing capacity, and delivered results like flipping state legislative races. Hart says the party is emphasizing Trump administration policies like tariffs, and they're hurting Iowa farmers, while tying it to decisions Republicans have made locally.
6: Well, if you look at everything that has happened in Iowa with Republicans in charge, education has gone down, health care is hard to get and too expensive.
2: So you don't hear a whole lot about national Democratic figures like Senate Minority Leader Chuck Schumer or House Minority Leader Hakeem Jeffries or what D.C. Democrats think, but rather what Iowa Democrats think matters in Iowa.
1: So what are you looking for in Tuesday's primary election in Iowa, and what could that signal for the November elections?
2: There's two big things here: who Democrats nominate in the Senate race and who Republicans pick in the governor's race. Pretty much every other matchup is already set, but these primaries will show how each party's base feels about the type of candidate they want in this competitive time, and it's going to test that party unity push that both are going for. It's also cliche, Aisha, but turnout is worth watching. I mean, Democrats are energized, enthused, and in nearly every other state so far this year, they have boosted their turnout numbers from the last midterm. Republicans have not. So that is a measure of momentum that will show where the campaigns are going to focus these next 5 months.
1: That's NPR's Stephen Fowler. Thank you so much.
2: Thank you.
1: The fresh produce of summer is coming soon. Plump tomatoes, sweet corn, juicy peaches. The glorious rainbow at the farmers market can offer a new opening for parents of picky eaters. Those kids who just don't care how much we hype up zucchini. Fanny Singer and Greta Caruso are experts at helping picky eaters and their parents. They write The Green Spoon, a Substack newsletter all about how to feed and cook for the kids in your life. Greta, Fanny, thank you for being here.
7: Thanks so much for having us. We're so pleased to be here.
1: What inspired you two to start writing about food for kids? I guess, Greta, let's start with you.
7: Yeah, Fanny and I have been friends for over 20 years, and we ended up having kids within a month of each other in 2022, and we couldn't wait to inaugurate them into the world of flavor because we loved food so much. And then when they actually started eating, we were shocked at how hard it was. There was so much pressure. You know, we were professional cooks and knew how to develop recipes professionally. We had such a hard time figuring out how to do it in the course of the day. We had kids, we had jobs, we had to bathe ourselves, and it felt almost impossible to manage everything. And that's when we kind of turned to other parents to see how other people were tackling this kind of insane issue.
1: And Fanny, what made you decide to go from, you know, thinking about these things to saying, let's write about this and try to help other people out there who are dealing with these issues?
7: Well, so Greta and I felt like we were having this kind of very helpful feedback loop between the two of us about what we were cooking and how to take on this challenge. But all of our friends also wanted into that, and it occurred to us that we could start this almost as a kind of food diary, in the trenches reportage if we started a Substack. So having a newsletter was a way for us to kind of develop recipes, see if they worked, report back, and thus the Greenspoon Substack was born.
1: You know, when you ask your friends, many of whom are also professional chefs, what they feed their children in a typical week, what did you learn? And was there any hesitancy? Because, you know, there's, as you said, there's a lot of judgment. So I know for me, it's like, I'm not telling you what my kids eat. Don't worry about it. Because people, if it's one thing people gonna be mean about on the internet, is what you feed your children.
7: Every single parent that we talk to about this says the exact same thing.
8: Okay.
7: They're like, I don't want to tell you. I don't want to feel judged. Exactly. I give them mac and cheese. I feel so bad about this. I would say the volume of guilt and shame that we heard and that we were feeling too was the thing that really pushed us to say, okay, let's commit to this because there's such a huge need for solidarity about this stuff.
8: And did you learn anything by asking people what they feed their kids in a typical week?
7: I mean, oh my God, yes. These are people, some of whom are writers, some of them are cooks, but even the ones who have a lot of fluency in the kitchen and you develop recipes for a living, you know, admitted that they had years and years where their kids would just eat white food and that was it. You know, pasta, bread, cheese, whatever. That kind of insight was one of the key components for the Green Spoon and why parents keep coming back to it and love reading in particular those food diaries from other parents because, you know, we need to feel like we're not alone in this absolutely chaotic part of our lives.
8: As we said, summer produce season is just around the corner. So do you have any kid-friendly tips or recipes that would convince even the pickiest eater to try something new? And I got one or two in my house who they would put you to the test.
7: Well, we'll say first, picky kids are, it's like the strongest force on planet Earth. So there's no cure-all. But we have found both with our kids and friends' kids that are picky to just stick with variety, keep trying. And, you know, having summer produce come into season is a great opportunity to just put new stuff in front of them, whether it's cherry tomatoes or snap peas or whatever's coming up at the market. Both Fanny and I love to set out kind of like a crudité platter situation for our kids before dinner, chop up a lot of fresh vegetables, put it out with a few dips. Kids love dips.
8: Yes.
7: I mean, so do adults. But one thing that's great about putting that out while you then continue to make dinner is it takes the pressure off a little bit.
8: Are there any other simple recipes that you have or, you know, that just come to mind?
7: You know, another cure for picky eating is to make something that's kind of like pizza. And one thing we love doing in the summer with fresh corn in season is we actually like to make a sort of, we call it our polenta pizza. So we make a batch of polenta and we just fold fresh corn kernels right into that. Put a little Parmesan and some butter and some salt in there also. And then you let that polenta set on a greased sheet pan so that it becomes like a sort of a pizza crust. And then you can top it with tomato paste and cannellini beans for some extra protein, basil, mozzarella cheese, and then whatever other summer produce you have, you can put right on there. And then you bake it like a pizza and you could eat it in slices. And also, you know, adults want to eat it too.
8: Yeah, no, that sounds good. That sounds good.
7: I think your kids might like it. I think you should give it a shot.
8: Give it a shot. Well, see, that's the question is, can they mama make it?
7: Aisha, you've got this. I promise you. You got this.
8: Okay.
7: It is one of the easiest and most popular recipes on our Substack. And it's like, it's a perennial favorite.
8: Okay. I'll definitely take a look. Obviously, you know, your enthusiasm for food is infectious. But, you know, plenty of us are just worn down day after day of, you know, trying to prepare a meal for kids and they don't even touch it or they like it one day, don't like it the next. How do you persist? How do you keep going?
7: We were actually just talking right before we talked to you about that feeling of, I love cooking, I hate cooking. I'm so excited for dinner, I don't want to do dinner.
8: I mean, do you think that like part of it is maybe cutting yourself some slack as well? Like, you know, just doing the best that you can. And sometimes kids may have to taste something, you know, a number of times before they actually, you know, begin to like it and eat it and expand their palate.
7: Absolutely. It can take up to, I think, you know, 14 or 18 exposures to an ingredient before a kid might suddenly decide that they like it. So it is about just continuing to try, even if it's easier some days than others.
8: That's Fanny Singer and Greta Caruso. They write The Green Spoon, a newsletter about how to feed the kids in your life. Thank you so much.
7: Thank you.
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0: You're listening to Weekend Edition from NPR News. The Memorial Day weekend began the busiest time of year for U.S. Airlines. NPR's Joel Rose got a look at how those checked bags make it through the nation's busiest airport.
1: Before the plane even arrives, Mike Davis is on his way to the gate at Hartsfield-Jackson Atlanta International Airport.
2: So we have two bags to pick up with one stop.
1: Davis works on the ramp. That's what the airlines call the pavement between the gates and the taxiway, driving a baggage tug that ferries luggage to and from planes. Delta Airlines has hundreds of tugs constantly on the move from terminal to terminal and gate to gate. Davis is waiting when the flight from Providence pulls up and bags start rolling down the conveyor belt.
2: We're taking bags off the plane, and I'm looking for MSP.
1: Davis will take bags from this plane directly to another gate, where they'll catch a connecting flight to Minneapolis-St. Paul, what the airline calls a tail-to-tail. Davis grabs two bags off the belt, and then he pulls out a handheld computer and scans the barcodes on the luggage tags.
2: So now I take it, I scan it, it gives me a green scanner sign saying it's A-OK. So now I'm going to take this and put this in my cart.
1: And then Davis is off again, navigating around dozens of other tugs, trucks, and planes. On a busy day, Delta handles more than 100,000 bags in Atlanta. Three quarters are passing through on their way to somewhere else.
3: Yeah, Atlanta is an enormous operation.
1: Paul Buckley is Delta's director of operations in Atlanta. To manage all this complexity, Buckley says the airline built its own AI system to help its tug drivers move bags more efficiently, like a ride-sharing app.
3: In our old dispatching system, we gave the drivers the bags that they were to handle, and then they, in many cases, would choose the order, and some were better than others.
1: The new AI system helps drivers prioritize which bags need to go first.
2: I don't have to focus on crunching numbers and trying to figure out my own route. It does all that for me. It tells me which gate. All I got to do is just get there.
1: Tug driver Mike Davis says the AI system is not perfect. Sometimes it's given him some very tight connections.
2: Where I knew that I wasn't going to make a connecting flight. However, I still took the chance and went to that gate, and the plane was still there. So lucky for me, lucky for the customer. That's something beyond my control. But what I can control is if I got 20 minutes, I'm going to make it.
1: Quick connections are called hot bags. There are also cold bags with a layover of more than 2 hours. They wind up here in a sprawling bag sorting system underneath the airport's passenger concourses, where they're fed into a massive labyrinth of conveyor belts and metal ramps. Rob Colvin has worked at Delta for more than 25 years.
4: This is only one small part of it. It's enormous, and it runs throughout and underneath.
5: So if I've been walking around that airport sitting at a gate, I've been over this and had no idea that this was going on under my feet.
4: That is correct.
1: Delta managers say they don't see this AI system as a replacement for their ramp employees, but as an enhancer to make them more efficient. Delta says it's been especially helpful for newer drivers, and it's making the job easier for veterans like Mike Davis, who's won awards for being one of Delta's best tug drivers.
2: Because I had to be a critical thinker. This takes all the thought out of it.
5: You miss it, though? You were good at that, problem-solving part of it, weren't you?
2: I am, but you know how they say it. Out with the old, in with the new? That's what it is.
1: Delta says the new system has boosted efficiency by as much as 20% while helping cut the number of missed bags. That's the kind of improvement travelers notice, even if they never see where it happens. Joel Rose, NPR News, Atlanta.

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3: If you've ever scrolled on parenting subreddits, you know the drama that can erupt over sleep training, chores, even homework. 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I gathered three generations to hash out some of the biggest questions in modern parenting. We talk about social media, gentle parenting, and keeping kids supervised. Don't miss it.
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5: I'm Windsor Johnston with these headlines. President Trump has yet to announce whether he'll approve a proposed deal with Iran. Talks are continuing with disagreements remaining over sanctions, shipping routes, and Tehran's nuclear program. Defense Secretary Pete Hegseth says negotiations are making progress. At a summit in Singapore, he said discussions have been productive but offered no indication of when the president might make a decision. The U.S. military says it disabled a cargo ship in the Gulf of Oman that was allegedly attempting to breach the blockade of Iranian ports. Central Command says a missile struck the vessel's engine. I'm Windsor Johnston, NPR News in Washington.

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1: This is Weekend Edition from NPR News. I'm Aisha Roscoe. To mark this year's 250th anniversary of the founding of the United States, NPR is bringing you stories from across the country that illustrate American life, liberty, and the pursuit of happiness for a series we're calling America in Pursuit. Today's story is set in the Great Lakes when a new pastime was taking hold, sport fishing. And local governments loved it. It meant tourism, wealth, and a lot more people using the waters. But there was a problem. Indian communities had long fished those same waters commercially, and tensions were running high between anglers and tribes. Then one fisherman took a stand. Here's Ellie Katz of member station Interlochen Public Radio.
2: By the 1980s, the Great Lakes, once industrial coastlines, had become an all-out battleground.
3: What is happening in Wisconsin and across the United States is wrong.
2: This is a clip from a 1984 PBS Wisconsin interview with a sportsman named Paul Mullally, who ran a group opposing native fishing rights.
3: I am talking about special rights, privileges, and laws being granted for and made for a class of people called Indians.
2: To tribal fishermen, it was a simple case of discrimination, and they'd been dealing with it for decades.
4: Dealing with racism, we dealt with that every way, shape, or form.
2: Jacques LeBlanc was a kid in Bay Mills Indian community in the 60s. He used to go out with his dad, who was known as Big Abe, to fish in secret at night on Lake Superior.
4: From our boats getting sunk, to tires being slashed, to sugar in the gas tanks, to shots fired in the air around us.
2: The situation was dangerous. But fishing was one of the only ways for Native people to make a living in rural Michigan then.
5: One individual had his boat cut free from the dock as a form of harassment.
2: This is Jacques LeBlanc's niece, Whitney Gravel.
5: And he swam out to try and grab it because when that's how you provide for your family, of course you're going to try and retrieve it. And he ended up drowning in the water, trying to get his boat back. So like people were dying as this was happening.
2: But something else was happening here and across the country. An indigenous rights movement was sweeping the nation.
6: And the Indians believe they are legally right by virtue of a treaty.
7: The sense of identity is coming back.
8: Well, the movement is growing stronger. We're not going to quit.
9: We have just as much right or more right out there than the sportsmen.
2: Those were the voices of Robert Conley, LaDonna Harris, John Trudell, and Don Parrish on NPR in 1971. Indian treaties, many signed in the 19th century, were the subject of new legal debates all over the country. Tribes argued they guaranteed the right to hunt and fish. Local governments argued they were out of date. Michigan went a step further and put so many restrictions on commercial fishing that for tribal fishermen, it became nearly impossible. By 1971, the situation reached a boiling point. Whitney Gravel again.
5: Someone needed to take a stand. Someone needed to defend the treaty right to say like, hey, not only is this our right, but it's a protected right, and you can't do this to us anymore.
2: So one morning in September, one fisherman volunteered to be the guinea pig. It was Whitney Gravel's grandfather, Albert Big Abe LeBlanc. LeBlanc got ready to go fishing, then made a call to Michigan conservation officers. His son, Sonny LeBlanc, was with him.
10: I just remember him saying that, you know, this is where I'll be, and if you want me, come get me.
2: Big Abe LeBlanc would later tell a Grand Rapids Press reporter, quote, I got into my boat, went out, and set some gill nets. I had a copy of the Treaty of 1836 in my pocket. I just sat there and waited, unquote. Big Abe LeBlanc got himself arrested for fishing in his own ancestral waters. It took 5 years, but in March 1976, the case made it all the way to the Michigan Supreme Court. His attorney, Candy Tierney, got to the courthouse early.
11: I knew how many people were coming. I'm saying, you know, you're going to need to bring in chairs.
2: People from LeBlanc's tribe, the Bay Mills Indian community started to pour in. Plus, Keweenaw Bay, Saginaw Chippewa, Grand Traverse, Sault Ste. Marie.
11: You know, this was their not only economic survival, but their cultural survival that was at stake. I don't think I can exaggerate how important this was to people.
2: Then you had the stateside. Tons of people from the DNR and from sport fishermen's groups.
11: It ended up being sort of like going to a wedding. Friends and family of the bride are on one side and the groom on the other.
2: 6 months later, Tierney's phone rang.
11: The Supreme Court clerk called. She just said that, you know, they upheld the decision of the Court of Appeals.
12: Once she said that, you knew it was in your favor?
11: Oh, yeah. Yeah.
12: And what went through your head?
11: Hot damn.
2: Big Abe LeBlanc and hundreds of other Ojibwe and Odawa fishermen won the right to fish throughout huge portions of Lake Superior, Lake Michigan, and Lake Huron. Not long after, a federal judge sided with Michigan tribes in another case. Other cases continued through the 80s, and they led to major lasting changes. In Michigan, certain tribes were able to get federal recognition, and newly affirmed fishing rights meant more money in Native communities. Cindy John is a commercial fisher and member of the Grand Traverse Band of Ottawa and Chippewa Indians. She remembers how quickly life changed after the federal court decision.
13: The poverty here was profound. Within a year or two, people were getting bathrooms and running waters in their home, and it was wonderful.
2: Treaty fishing rights are secure now, but there are new problems facing the tribal fishery. The biggest one is Lake Whitefish. The iconic species is disappearing from most of Lake Michigan and Lake Huron. And with it, an important economic and cultural resource is disappearing too.
13: To me, our whitefish are our buffalo. It's what fed our communities. Without them, that could collapse.
2: But for now, there's still fish to catch. And John's fishing boat, the Linda Sue, sits waiting in the marina.
13: I just love it. It's been one of our biggest blessings in life. And I just can't believe that we have it, and I love to work off it.
2: For NPR News, I'm Ellie Katz in Northern Michigan.
1: Maluma is one of the biggest stars in Latin pop, making music since he was a teenager. Through songs with Shakira and Madonna, The Weeknd and Ricky Martin, his music captures the nightlife of his native Colombia. Maluma is now 32 and a father to a 2-year-old daughter.
14: And she was the reason that I wanted to change my life. So I decided to stop for a while and restart that conversation with myself, with my spirit, my soul, my heart, my music. And we can say that this is like a rebirth.
1: Maluma's new album is called Loco Por Volver. It's a big departure from his older music, and it comes after a creative break.
14: That's when I decided that I wanted to do an album to also honor my roots, my ancestors, my Latino community, which was something that I found in the time that I decided to stop and refine myself.
1: When you say you found your Latino community, what do you mean by that?
14: Yeah, because when I started my career, my dream was going out, you know, like being successful in the United States, being successful around Europe, around Asia, and that was my dream. I just wanted to be out. And in that time, those years were almost like 10 years, and I felt that I just lost my, you know, my roots, and I was losing that. I was losing my beautiful Latino vibe because I was just flying around the world, and I just wanted to come back to feel myself, and that's when all these things happen.
1: When you talk about like returning to the Latino community, is there a song on this album that reminds you maybe of a specific memory of growing up in Colombia?
14: At the beginning of the process of making this album, I had a meeting with my grandparents and my dad. I'm pretty lucky to have 3 grandparents. They're still alive. So I had this meeting with my family, and I was like, yo, guys, please tell me which songs were the songs that we used to listen when I was a baby. One of them is El Cantante, Héctor Lavoe. Gio,
15: Soy el cantante que hoy han venido a escuchar.
14: He's my favorite artist. I feel inspired about him, and then I decided to go back to my roots and start making some salsa.
16: Llevándose mi mitad.
14: And now in this moment, I decided to come back to Colombia and record some Colombian musicians and make the kind of Colombian salsa that I also used to listen when I was a baby, or my parents, they used to listen when I was younger too. And the song is, the name of the song is Tu Recuerdo.

0: it was like a full circle when I went to the studio, and I was so like so sure about the sound that I wanted to have in this salsa song. This is an album for the mass, you know, for the people that they dream and they want to become someone, you know.
1: When you're talking about making the salsa music, I mean, you're known for music that's great to play at a party, to dance to, something like close to reggaeton, but not quite. And this album is a lot more traditional.

0: That's beautiful. But it sounds like great party music, too. Like, just a different kind of party, right?
1: Yeah, that's Colombia. Welcome to Colombia. That's our folklore. That's our roots. For this song, that is El Vallenato, for sure a lot of people there are going to talk that maybe I'm a little bit ambitious, you know, in a good way, like trying to perform such a different genre for me. But I love my versatility too, you know, and I love like going through different paths and just not being in a comfortable zone. And you were talking about partying, and this is a song to go and drinking with your friends, and we call it the special song, you know, when you, a heartbreaking song, when you wanna just go out and cry for that guy or that girl that you really miss. And it's a pretty deep song too, you know.
0: There is a collaboration with the singer Jason Jimenez.

0: And tragically, Jason Jimenez died this year in a plane crash in January. And, you know, I'm so sorry for your loss. Like, can you tell us a bit about who he was?
1: Yeah, I can say that Jason was, and he's still, the king of Colombian regional music, the country music of Colombia. And yeah, sadly he passed away a month after we recorded the song, so this was pretty shocking for all of us. I had the opportunity to talk to his family, and they said that his dream was releasing the song, that he wanted to put the song out. And when he died, I just wanted to honor his memory and make him proud also. I was proud of him, you know. He was such a cool guy, such a gentleman, and so young. He was only 34 years old when he passed. And the good thing is that his legacy is still alive, and we can be with Jason Jimenez through his art.
0: Yeah. How did you become a musician? How did you find music when you were growing up and get into it?
1: Well, my grandparent, my mom's dad, I remember going to his house when I was a kid, and every time I would go there, he was listening to music like nonstop, different genres, different artists from Colombia, from Puerto Rico, Dominican Republic. The influence was also very Latino for me. You know, people from Argentina, he used to listen to a lot of tangos from Argentina. But then when I started growing up, I really loved hip-hop and R&B. So I started listening to Ja Rule, I started listening to Nelly. It's getting hot in here, so, hot. So take off all your clothes. And I just wanted to be like them. I feel a little bit inspired of both sides. And now I found my own sound, you know, so I feel inspired from different artists around the world.
0: What would you tell your younger self with what you know now? What would you tell your younger self?
1: Wow, that's a great question. I would say that to that kid, keep moving, man. You're doing great. You're building the path. Keep always listening.

0: the work is gonna be every day. If you stop working, you know what's gonna happen. So keep hustling, man, and don't forget your roots. Don't forget where you're coming from. But at the end of the day, the character or the guy that I am right now is that guy that I built through all these years in my past. So I'm proud of it too, you know?
1: That's Colombian singer and songwriter Maluma. His new album, Loco Por Volver, is out now. Thank you so much for being with us.

0: 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I'm Aisha Roscoe.
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3: A shower or thunderstorm, a slight possibility for later on today with a mix of sunshine and clouds, really warm and really humid. We're going up to about 90. We may see a shower this evening, partly cloudy overnight, our low in the mid-70s, and then a little bit better chance of rain and thunderstorms popping up on Monday. Most of those will be in the afternoon. We will have a little bit of sunshine, though, our high about 90, showers Tuesday. This is WRKF, meteorologist Steve Hamilton.
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0: From NPR News in Washington, D.C., this is Weekend Edition. I'm Aisha Roscoe. Good morning. President Trump has said that a final decision on whether to resume tax on Iran was imminent, but the current stalemate has dragged on. So what's with the holdup? And a new drug may dramatically change the treatment for pancreatic cancer.
1: Drugs that really get at the basis, the molecular basis of the disease, will allow us to make it much more treatable and have patients live for substantially longer.
0: Plus, in a new novel inspired by real events, a prosecutor and a madam bring down a mob boss. It's Sunday, May 31st. News is next.
2: Live from NPR News in Washington, I'm Windsor Johnston. President Trump has yet to announce whether he'll approve a proposed agreement with Iran. Speaking on Fox News, Trump suggested a decision could come soon.
3: We're close to a very good deal, and if we can make it good, otherwise we just start up with the Department of War, as we call it. And it's been very successful. You saw Venezuela. It was a one-day win, and this is really a win already. We've defeated their military. I would rather get a deal because we can open the strait immediately upon signing.
2: Negotiators are working to resolve a number of key issues, including sanctions and Tehran's nuclear program. Meanwhile, tensions in the Persian Gulf remain high. The U.S. military says it fired a missile this weekend to disable a commercial ship that was headed toward an Iranian port. Israel has launched its deepest ground invasion into Lebanon in more than 25 years. NPR's Jana Raff reports the military captured a strategic mountain in the southern part of the country.
4: The last time Israeli forces were this far into Lebanon was in 2000, at the end of an 18-year occupation, when they withdrew amid fighting with Iran-backed Hezbollah. On Sunday, the Israeli military said it captured a mountaintop Crusader-era castle near the southern city of Nabatea. Last week, Lebanon's culture minister said the castle had suffered a direct hit from an Israeli strike. Israel has sent tanks and troops into Lebanon, as well as launching hundreds of strikes a day, according to UN peacekeepers. Hezbollah has fired back with a much smaller number of attacks on Israeli forces. It has recently deployed low-tech drones that Israel's prime minister has called a major threat. Jane Araf, NPR News, Beirut.
2: The Department of Health and Human Services has announced new efforts to treat Lyme disease. NPR's Sydney Lupkin reports the tick-borne illness affects millions of Americans each year.
5: Robert F. Kennedy Jr., who leads the Department of Health and Human Services, says the federal government is launching a new push for Lyme disease research. HHS will be funding innovation challenges. The winner of the LymeX Healthathon Innovation Sprint, for example, will win up to $2 million for perhaps repurposing existing drugs for Lyme disease. There's also a public education prize and an AI prize. Lyme disease affects millions of Americans, and symptoms can linger for reasons that aren't always understood. A National Academies of Science report published in 2025 points to a dearth of investment in Lyme treatment research. The contest could help with that, but it's not clear whether they will result in clinical studies. Kennedy says HHS will also work on combating alpha.

0: weekend, including in Boston. NPR's Amy Held reports a fireball was seen in the skies.
1: Just after 2 p.m. on Saturday, it hit. Rattled, residents posted video to social media wondering where the boom came from. Turns out, some 40 miles above. A meteor, that's a space rock that enters our atmosphere and burns up in a fiery flash. NASA says this one appears to have fragmented above northeast Massachusetts and southeast New Hampshire. Meteors actually happen all the time. We just don't see them. Most of Earth is uninhabited. This one flashed over a densely populated area. Even rarer, it was visible midday. NASA says it came in at an estimated 75,000 miles per hour. When it broke up, it released the equivalent of 300 tons of TNT. The American Meteor Society says people reported sightings from Maryland to Montreal. Amy Held, NPR News.
0: Questions remained about what the entertainment lineup will end up looking like for this summer's America 250 celebration in the nation's capital. Several performers have already withdrawn from the event amid concerns that the festivities are becoming increasingly political. President Trump on Saturday said he'll step in as a headliner and replace portions of the program with a large rally-style event. Critics argue that's precisely the concern that prompted some artists to pull out of the events that are set to take place on the National Mall. I'm Windsor Johnston, NPR News in Washington.
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5: This is Weekend Edition from NPR News. I'm Aisha Roscoe. Good morning, and thanks for being here with us. The war with Iran has rolled into its fourth month with no clear sign of an agreement. Right now, the two countries are negotiating the terms of a further extended ceasefire. But an actual peace deal that addresses Iran's nuclear program is, for now, nowhere in sight. We're joined by NPR senior political correspondent Tamara Keith. Good morning, Tam.
6: Hey, Aisha.
5: For over a week, we've been hearing a deal is coming. It's imminent. And on Friday, Vice President J.D. Vance told reporters that President Trump was close to signing the agreement. Do we have a sense of, like, what's driving this delay?
6: Yeah, on Friday, President Trump announced he was heading into the Situation Room for a high-level meeting about the potential deal, quote, to make a final determination. He was there for 2 hours. And we still don't know what he decided. Over the past 2 months, there have been many threats from President Trump and claims of a deal being near. Then last week, he said he might not even sign the deal unless Gulf Arab states like Qatar sign the Abraham Accord, normalizing relations with Israel. The Strait of Hormuz continues to be functionally closed. There's still no announced plan to remove nuclear material from Iran. But Trump said in a cabinet meeting on Wednesday, he's patient.
7: They thought they were going to outwait me. You know, we'll outwait him. He's got the midterms. I don't care about the midterms. Look what happened last night. That was the prelude to the midterms.
6: He was referring to his chosen candidate winning the Republican primary for the U.S. Senate seat in Texas. But I don't care about the midterms after 2 weeks earlier saying he doesn't think about Americans' financial situation, even in the context of Iran negotiations, is just not what Republicans facing difficult elections want to hear.
5: Okay, but it does seem like he does care about the midterms, right? Or at least in some sense.
6: Oh, he cares. Otherwise, he wouldn't be pushing so hard to have district lines redrawn to favor Republicans. But saying he doesn't think about America's financial situation is not good midterm messaging. I'm following about a dozen swing voters as part of a project called Swing Shift, and I asked them how gas prices are affecting them. And even those who still love Trump are feeling real pain. One said,

0: that she's thinking about her kids and telling them they're going to have to give up something to keep filling the tank. As for politicians, she said, I guess their pockets are deeper than mine.
1: And President Trump, he made a very different announcement yesterday, saying he's going to headline a festival on the National Mall after a bunch of musical acts pulled out, many of them that were like last popular in the 1980s, you know, 90s.
0: Yeah, there's a Great American State Fair planned to mark America's 250th birthday. Think like a World's Fair type event. Well, no sooner did the Freedom 250 Committee announce the lineup, then artists started pulling out because of the association with Trump, including Milli Vanilli, the German pop duo that was busted for lip-syncing, though only one of them is still alive. In a pair of social media posts, Trump called the musicians pulling out third-rate artists and said they would be replaced with the, quote, number one attraction anywhere in the world, the man who gets much larger audiences than Elvis in his prime. So the organizers scrambled to add another day at the start of this Great American State Fair so President Trump can kick it off. You know, in this era, everything becomes about Trump.
1: So a couple of legal decisions dropped on Friday. In one, a judge ruled that the president's name needed to be removed from the Kennedy Center. And then another, the judge temporarily blocked payouts from $1.8 billion fund that could have been used to pay January 6 rioters. What did the president say about those decisions?
0: Well, he attacked the judge involved in the Kennedy Center case on social media. As for the so-called anti-weaponization fund, this was a temporary pause ahead of legal arguments. But the fund faces challenges on multiple fronts, legal and political. A significant number of Republicans in Congress have raised serious concerns, and there appear to be enough votes to block it, should it come to that. This fund is just the latest example of President Trump prioritizing his personal agenda over the political fortunes of his party in this second term. An incomplete list here, but it includes the White House ballroom obsession, trying to put his face on money, and the Justice Department investigating the president's enemies.
1: That's NPR's Tamara Key. Thank you so much for speaking with us today.
0: You're welcome.
1: NPR's Ryan Lucas confirms a story CNN broke about a new investigation by the Department of Justice.
2: The investigation is being handled by the U.S. Attorney's Office in the Northern District of Illinois, and it stems from a lawsuit that E. Jean Carroll filed and won against Trump.
1: In 2023, Carroll won a civil judgment in New York against President Trump for sexually abusing her and defaming her, and another civil judgment for defamation the next year. The U.S. Attorney's Office in Illinois is the same office sharply criticized in another case by a federal judge just this month. Ankush Kadori worked in the DOJ's criminal fraud division during President Trump's first term, and he joins us now. Welcome to the program.
3: Thanks for having me.
1: So as we say, like a New York case is being looked into by a Chicago office, how wide-reaching is that ability for the DOJ to handpick U.S. attorneys' offices to look into cases?
3: So, I mean, at the investigation stage, you know, it can be fairly broad because you haven't yet charged a case. But once you get to the charging stage, then some legal requirements start to kick in terms of, you know, where you can actually charge the relevant offense. Now, as you can imagine, usually they try to make sure that given the facts of the case, the prosecutor investigating the case can actually properly charge the case. As your question sort of suggested, it's very unclear here what the connection is between a New York proceeding and the Chicago prosecutor. So this is very, very unusual.
1: Is there any precedent for this?
3: Oh, I think this is uncharted territory on several different levels. I mean, this particular investigation, right? The idea that we would have another prosecutor looking at this case from a different jurisdiction, very, very unusual. Also, the origin of the investigation appears to be tied to the president's anger about this case and the circumstances that gave rise to it. According to the reporting, the investigation is focused on the funding of the case. That too is very, very unusual because it is not illegal for someone else to pay for someone else's legal costs or attorney's fees.
1: The office in question here in Chicago is led by a U.S. attorney, Andrew Boutros. It just dropped all the remaining charges in a controversial case about a confrontation between protesters and an immigration agent. What did you read into the comments that the judge in that case made when prosecutors asked to drop the charges?
3: Yeah, you know, this was a really remarkable hearing. The judge was very angry, it seemed, from the language and the transcript and the reporting from those who were present about the very delayed dismissal of the charges, which appeared to be tied to the fact that the judge required the prosecutors to produce grand jury transcripts that showed that there had been some misconduct by the prosecutors in the grand jury charging the case. And she said essentially that the office had lost her trust and perhaps the trust of the judges, the other judges in the district. That is the sort of comment that judges make exceedingly rarely and exceedingly carefully. So that right there is raising some red flags. I would also just add, this is like not the first judge in a prominent major metropolitan jurisdiction that has made a comment like this.
1: The DOJ brought cases against former FBI Director James Comey and New York Attorney General Letitia James in the Eastern District of Virginia, but a judge dismissed them because he said the prosecutor wasn't properly appointed, and that was Lindsey Halligan, this Trump ally who was brought in because her predecessor wouldn't bring the charges. Now Comey is indicted in the Eastern District of North Carolina on different charges. Do you think the failure of the Virginia case about congressional testimony will figure into the North Carolina case, which is about a social media post? Like, will they have any effect on each other?
3: Well, I would only say only in the atmospheric sense that, you know, jurors who are asked to sit on the North Carolina case may very well be aware of that prior dismissal. They may be asked about it during the voir dire process and asked if they can set that to the side. But for sure, you know, something like that colors, I think, everyone's assessment of how the Justice Department is pursuing these, not just, you know, run-of-the-mill cases or cases that happen to concern people who are not public figures, like the Broadview case in Chicago, but also Comey and others.
1: So U.S. attorneys, they are political appointees, but that doesn't necessarily make them political actors. They're also directing, like U.S. attorneys direct career attorneys in these 94 offices across the country. Talk to me about the line there between these 94 U.S. attorneys who are confirmed by the Senate and these, you know, attorneys who are doing the day-to-day work in those 94 federal offices.
3: Yeah, you know, it's a very, very important distinction. The U.S. attorneys themselves, yes, they're politically appointed, but they are not supposed to act in a political or partisan manner. So if they're doing their job properly, they will sometimes use their independent judgment to produce outcomes that the White House may not like. That is what's supposed to happen. Now, we're seeing, I think, U.S. attorneys who are much, much more pliant and much more willing to do what the Trump White House wants them to do. Now, the line attorneys are supposed to themselves be kind of a bulwark against prosecutorial abuse. We are seeing this too. Line attorneys in various offices across the country who are quitting because they don't want to be involved in certain cases. And that's an important signal to the public. My hope is that we will see more line attorneys as these sort of cases start to progress further, standing up and saying, you know, this is not an appropriate thing to do. That is an important line of defense too.
1: That's former federal prosecutor Ankush Koduri. Thank you so much for speaking with us.
3: Thanks for having me.

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3: Maybe I can train this cat to hear a knock and then hit a button that makes the sound of a dog bark, or train it to launch itself at the heads of intruders.
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5: I'm Windsor Johnston with these headlines. President Trump has yet to decide whether to approve a proposed peace agreement with Iran. Negotiators are still working through disagreements over sanctions, frozen assets, and Tehran's nuclear program. Defense Secretary Pete Hegseth is in Singapore for a major security summit. U.S. allies are pressing for reassurance as tensions simmer in both the Middle East and the Indo-Pacific. The talks wrap up today. Protesters continued to clash with federal immigration agents this weekend at an ICE detention center in Newark, New Jersey. The mayor has announced a limited curfew for the half-mile radius around the facility. Several demonstrators were arrested during a standoff with police. I'm Windsor Johnston, NPR News in Washington.
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7: This is Weekend Edition from NPR News. I'm Aisha Roscoe. When a massive chemical tank imploded at a paper mill in Washington State last week, 11 people were killed. Just days earlier in Southern California, authorities ordered 50,000 people to evacuate when a tank filled with highly toxic chemicals was in danger of exploding. And last month, two people died after inhaling fumes from a chemical tank at a silver recovery plant in West Virginia. But the agency charged with investigating incidents like these is under threat. It's called the U.S. Chemical Safety Board. Rick Engler is a former member of that board and joins us now. Thank you for being with us.
8: Hello.
7: The Chemical Safety Board is currently investigating the deadly incidents in Washington State and West Virginia. The Trump administration has asked Congress to eliminate the agency's budget, saying it, quote, duplicates more than adequate capabilities of other agencies. Do you agree with that assessment?
8: Absolutely not. The CSB plays a vital and unique role. The Environmental Protection Agency and the Occupational Health and Safety Administration, both are agencies that are involved with chemical safety and the prevention of these types of tragedies. But while the Trump administration says these agencies can make up for getting rid of CSB, the fact is that this administration is also gutting the funding and staffing of both OSHA and EPA. So it's quite hypocritical to argue that CSB is not necessary because other agencies can do it while eliminating the resources, staffing, and effectiveness of those agencies.
7: And is there something unique about the Chemical Safety Board's investigating capacity compared to these other agencies?
8: Well, CSB is the only agency that is charged by Congress from the Clean Air Act for investigating the underlying causes of major chemical incidents. Many people have heard of the National Transportation Safety Board, or NTSB. Well, the CSB plays a similar function of investigation and making recommendations for safety at facilities that use highly hazardous chemicals. No one would think of abolishing the NTSB, and yet here we go again with the administration proposing to eliminate the CSB. It's really a travesty.
7: It was striking that we saw two of these incidents with chemical tanks in just 1 week. How frequently do things like this happen?
8: Well, with major incidents that have substantial deaths and major evacuations, they happen, but they're irregular. They're what are called low probability but high consequence events. So when they do happen, the consequences are terrible. Then people die, workers both in the plant as well as sometimes people in surrounding communities. And the other consequence of these incidents is an economic one, that when industrial plants catch on fire, blow up, have major toxic releases, sometimes these facilities close forever, leading to mass layoffs and devastation for the people who worked in the sites and also the communities that surround them.
7: Well, the facilities in California and Washington State, they're both just blocks from residential neighborhoods. How much of the U.S. population lives near these dangerous chemicals?
8: Well, a substantial amount. I mean, one estimate is that over 177 million Americans live in what are called worst case scenario zones near facilities that use hazardous chemicals.
7: Well, I mean, that is extremely significant. Well, in your mind, what does need to be done specifically to make sure these disasters don't keep happening?
8: Well, one thing that needs to be done is that every facility should be evaluating its technology and processes on a periodic basis to determine whether they can transition to a safer technology or processes. And sometimes these steps are relatively straightforward, involving substituting safer chemicals. For example, in much of the paper industry, they have stopped using elemental chlorine, which is a highly dangerous chemical, and moved to safer substitutes. But the regulations that would require such evaluation are not in place, except for in limited cases. And now the Trump administration is moving forward to withdraw even those modest requirements. So what this administration is doing will further endanger both workers and communities across the nation.
7: That's Rick Engler, former member of the U.S. Chemical Safety Board and currently a consultant to the New Jersey Work Environment Council. Thank you so much for being with us.
8: Thank you.

0: The historical novels of Marie Benedict and Victoria Christopher Murray have already introduced us to some standout women who've been forgotten by history. Their latest book, A Pair of Aces, is about two women who try to take down the infamous gangster Lucky Luciano in the 1930s. The authors, Marie Benedict and Victoria Christopher Murray, are here with me in the studio. Welcome to you both.
1: Oh, thank you for having us. We're excited to be here.
2: We're thrilled to be here with you.
0: Yes. Getting into A Pair of Aces, we learn about these two women who face down the mob, starting with the prosecutor in the district attorney's office, Eunice Carter. So, Victoria, tell me about Eunice.
1: So, Eunice was the very first Black female prosecutor in New York.
0: And this is in the 1930s?
1: 1930s.
0: People wouldn't believe it.
1: She began working first privately. She worked in women's court. Then she became part of the elite prosecution team with Thomas Dewey. Their role was to clean up organized crime in New York City.
0: Okay. And so this is a real person.
1: This is a real person in the book.
0: Tell me about who she is in the book when we find her.
1: Oh, well, who she is in the book. Well, she is married to the most successful dentist in Harlem. Mm-hmm. And she is really expected to be a Harlem socialite. Mm-hmm. But she wanted a little bit more. Mm-hmm. She's the daughter of activists. Mm-hmm. And so she comes from a different history than what she was expected to live in Harlem.
0: And so then in the book, she ends up getting this ally, an unlikely ally, in this famous New York City madam, Polly Adler. So, Marie, tell me about Polly.
2: Yes, she's definitely an unlikely ally.
0: Yes.
2: She was really the most famous madam of her day, not just in New York, really countrywide. She came to this country actually as a Russian Jewish immigrant at the age of 12, all by herself. Mm-hmm. And really, the streets became her only option to support herself. And so she started to build up these very different houses where she was in control, where her girls were protected. Mm-hmm. They had security. They were looked after medically. And they were so much more than what you would describe typically as a brothel, right? They were really more like private clubs. Going to Polly's became a phrase.
0: You know, I have never heard of these two women. And to be clear, they become allies in the book, but there's no, we don't know that they ever had any dealings with each other in real life. How did you find these two women?
2: You know, this is Victoria and I's third collaboration.
0: Yes.
2: And each book, we're looking to do something timely and different. And with this particular book, we wanted to explore the idea of two women coming together to advance some good in the world, even though they weren't friends. In fact, in this case, you could argue they're not technically enemies, but they really are on opposite sides of the law.
0: Mm-hmm.
2: I was a New York City litigator myself for over a decade, and reading about Eunice, it really harkened back to my own experience as a young female lawyer, the way she crafted this case to utilize prostitution, mob interference in prostitution, as a way to bring down the mob against all odds. Her story was so incredible, I could not turn away from it. And that was really our entry point into the story.
0: So the idea came, what if you wrote about these two women and they're coming together? Did part of that come from the fact that you two have come together to write these books that you said, we want to have this?
2: Yeah,
0: you know.
2: Absolutely.
1: Yes. You know what's so interesting is that we wrote our first novel together, which was about one character. And as we toured for that book, people were as interested in us as they were the character. And they would say, I want one of you. I want one of you. Yeah. That's what they wanted, that kind of relationship. And we realized we were writing before, but now we felt we had a mission.
0: Well, and going back to the book, Eunice really has to struggle because she's a wife and a mother.
1: Yes.
0: She's in this powerful position. So what was it like digging into that? Because that was such a huge part of her story.
1: It was really interesting because her husband was successful.
0: Mm-hmm.
1: he had those kinds of issues with his wife being successful because he was getting ribbing from some of his friends. Is your wife the man?
3: Oh, yes,
1: you're being
3: yes,
1: the
3: yes.
1: man. And so it was interesting for her to navigate that, but she was dealing with the mob.
0: What do you think that women still face that sort of discrimination? Obviously, it's different. It was a different time, but do you think that women still face these kinds of challenges?
2: Absolutely.
0: Yeah.
2: My generation was told that we could have it all. And that meant that you could have a career, a successful career, and children, and a family, and a home. But sometimes I feel like perhaps the men weren't told that. And so the society wasn't told that.
0: Yeah.
2: And so the infrastructure isn't there to support that. You definitely see them struggling with, you know, fulfilling their calling, mm-hmm. right? Which is mm-hmm. what Eunice was trying to do. Mm-hmm. You know, she was called to do something bigger for her community, mm-hmm. even though her own immediate community was telling her to stay small, mm-hmm. right? She wanted to do something more. You know, so I think we get a lot of mixed messages in our society, and I think that particular aspect of Eunice's struggle will really resonate.
0: So how do you write a book together? I'm always curious about that. What is the process? Now you should have it down. This is the third book.
2: Yeah, I mean, so I kind of think of it in three stages, right? Mm-hmm. Like the initial stage is finding the women, doing enough research to know that this is a really meaty story, and exploring some of the themes that we're really interested in exploring as partners, right? Mm-hmm. And then we work together on the outline. And that's where we're doing our deeper dive research.
1: And one of the things I do want to say about research is that it never stops. While we're writing, we're researching, because you don't know what you don't know until you don't know it. Eunice got in a cab. Okay, were they called cabs? What did they look like? How did Black characters maneuver in society? Did cabs stop for them downtown? So those are things that you don't think about for research until you're actually writing the scene.
0: Okay. So ultimately, you know, this is a story about these women coming together, but there are also women who were really abused by the mob and really kind of remembering those women. I guess, what do you want the audience to remember about those women who were victims and were kind of forgotten to time?
1: You know what's so interesting about this story is before I started writing it, I thought I knew what prostitution, organized prostitution, was like. I knew nothing about this industry. I did not know how violent it was for the women. And yet, when it came to building this case against Lucky Luciano, there were so many other women who participated in bringing down Lucky. Yeah. Marie and I often say that they were fearless during a time when they should have been really fearful.
2: So in some ways, it's the story of two unlikely, you know, allies coming together to make change. But it's also about the power of all these voices.
0: An army of women
2: coming together had the power to effectuate enormous change.
0: That's Marie Benedict and Victoria Christopher Murray. Their book, A Pair of Aces, is out now. Thank you so much for joining me.
2: Thank you so much for having us.
1: Thank you. Thank you for having us.

0: You're listening to Weekend Edition from NPR News. It's officially go time for the U.S. men's national soccer team. With the FIFA World Cup less than 2 weeks away, the team is finally together to train and prepare, starting with a friendly game this afternoon against Senegal. But as NPR's Becky Sullivan reports, they're also trying to leave some time to just take it all in.
1: For the 26 players on this year's U.S. World Cup team, the whirlwind started 9 days ago with a ping on their phones. They'd been added to a group chat, and their coach, Mauricio Pochettino, had sent a video message.
2: Guys, if you are watching that video, it's because you are in. I am so excited to communicate that you are going to be in the roster for the World Cup 2026.
1: The first thing midfielder Sebastian Berhalter did after he saw that was to call his family.
3: Yeah, it was barely a conversation. My mom started crying right away, and then my sister started crying, and I started crying.
1: The next thing the players knew, they were in New York, their names announced one by one on a stage on a nationally televised broadcast. Then they all flew to Georgia, to the new U.S. Soccer National Training Center south of Atlanta, to finally start practicing together as a team.
4: One, two, here we go. Three, four, five, six.
1: Now it's all starting to sink in. The moment they've been waiting for their whole lives has arrived, the chance to play for the World Cup on home soil. The players all have their own way of dealing with the growing pressure. For goaltender Matt Freeze, it involves a tea kettle.
5: I'd make a very specific point and do the same thing, bring my my tea kettle, so I make the same tea. Okay. I brought my own alarm clock from home. If it works for you in small moments, then the game itself doesn't change. And so, you know, helps me at least deal with those big moments and that pressure.
1: Before the World Cup kicks off, the team has two tune-up games, a pair of international friendlies, the one today against Senegal, the other is next Saturday against Germany. They're both really good teams, which is a bit of a gamble. The U.S. could very well lose both games. Midfielder Tyler Adams recalls, headed into the last World Cup, the team took a different approach.
6: We played a friendly against the Qatari team, and we won like 8-0, and we were all flying. Do you know what I mean? Like, it felt like an amazing thing. It didn't matter the competition. It just, the feelings were really good. Obviously, this is a bit of a different stretch.
1: Today's game and the one against Germany aren't real competitive games, to be clear. Nobody's going to play too hard. No one wants to get injured. Still, Adams says, he can't help but feel like building some momentum before the World Cup could help their chances when it does count.
6: It's a good feeling to win. Do you know what I mean? Like, winning is contagious, and I've always said that. Like, once you go out and you're able to compete and win, no matter how you win, you feel confident.
1: For goalkeeper Matt Turner, his biggest lesson from their run in 2022 was a little more philosophical.
7: Last World Cup, I didn't do as great of a job of like soaking it all in.
1: The training, the friendlies, the World Cup itself, it all went by really, really fast, he says.
7: I'm just trying to like relish in all those moments, and I urge all the players that this is their first time to do that, because soccer's a weird game. You just never know. Like, what's going to come?
1: Many great players never get a chance to play in the World Cup at all, he points out. So for each of these 26 players, it's a minor miracle that the stars aligned, that they were in the right shape, the right health, the right place at the right time to be here now on the doorstep of the biggest games of their lives.
7: I'll probably cry when the national anthem goes. It's just such a huge honor, overwhelming honor, to be granted that responsibility to be on this team.
1: That moment, of course, is still 12 days away, he says. So first up is to enjoy the right here, right now, to take it one training, one game, even one media interview at a time, and to savor it all. Becky Sullivan, NPR News, Fayetteville, Georgia.
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10: If you've ever scrolled on parenting subreddits, you know the drama that can erupt over sleep training, chores, even homework. 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I gathered three generations to hash out some of the biggest questions in modern parenting. We talk about social media, gentle parenting, and keeping kids supervised. Don't miss it.
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12: I'm Windsor Johnston with these headlines. The U.S. military says it fired a missile this weekend to disable a commercial ship that was headed toward a port in Iran. The incident took place at the same time the U.S. and Iran are still trying to work out a deal to reopen the Strait of Hormuz. The Prime Minister of Lebanon is accusing Israel of escalating the conflict in southern Lebanon. The comments came after the Israeli military carried out new airstrikes and issued evacuation warnings for more than a dozen communities. In Southeast Asia, heavy rains are threatening the search for two people still missing inside a flooded cave in Laos. Five others have already been rescued after spending more than a week trapped underground. I'm Windsor Johnston, NPR News in Washington.

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1: This is Weekend Edition from NPR News. I'm Aisha Roscoe, and it's time to play the puzzle. Joining us is Will Shortz. He's puzzle editor of the New York Times and puzzle master of Weekend Edition. How's it going, Will?
2: I am great. How are you, Aisha?
1: Good, blessed, and highly favored. Will you please remind us of last week's challenge?
2: Yes, it came from Jim Francis of Kirkland, Washington. I said, think of a famous singer, eight-letter first name, four-letter last. I said the first syllable of her first name, the second syllable of her first name backward, and the last name forward again are all verbs associated with human desire. What singer is this? Well, it's Courtney Love. Makes the words court, yen, and love.
1: Oh, okay. Well, a lot of people got this. I guess Courtney Love has a good name for puzzles, I would think.
2: Yes.
1: But there were nearly 2,000 correct entries this week. That's a lot. And our winner is Larry Birkenmeyer of Glenview, Illinois. Congratulations, Larry.
3: Well, thank you very much.
1: So, Larry, how did you figure out this week's answer?
3: Well, as you say, about 2,000 people got it, so it wasn't too hard for us. But something about romantic verb and love came to mind immediately, and four-letter word, love. Okay, singer's name, love. Courtney Love is the only one I could think of right off. And then court, and then, okay, Courtney again. Okay, got it.
1: So how long have you been playing the puzzle?
3: Oh, 5 to 6 years, probably.
1: Okay. And so you've been submitting, but this is your first time winning, and you, like, I mean, you had a lot of competition. So that's good.
3: Got lucky.
1: Yeah. So what do you do when you're not playing the puzzle?
3: We are both retired, and we play tennis and volleyball, and I golf, and I read a lot. My wife loves to bake, and she does some gardening, so we keep ourselves busy.
1: Yeah, that sounds really busy. I mean, volleyball, I mean, and tennis, that's very active. More active than me. Well, it sounds like you're ready to play the puzzle, but I got to ask you, are you ready to play the puzzle?
3: Yeah, I'm ready.
1: All right, take it away, Will.
2: All right, Larry and Aisha. Every answer today is a word, name, or a familiar phrase in which the first syllable is pronounced fair, F-A-I-R, in any spelling. For example, if I said locale for an exhibition, you would say a fairground.
3: Okay.
2: Here's number one, a long stretch on a golf course.
3: Fairway.
2: Right, alternative to Celsius in temperatures.
3: Fahrenheit.
2: Right, Alaska City, just south of the Arctic Circle.
3: Fairbanks.
2: Uh-huh. A boat that transports passengers across a river or body of water.
3: A ferry.
2: Yes, a monarch in ancient Egypt.
3: A pharaoh.
2: Yes, a medical term for the throat.
3: Pharynx.
2: Pharynx, good. Revolving ride at an amusement park.
3: A Ferris wheel.
2: Good job. Cinderella or Hansel and Gretel.
3: A fairy tale.
2: Yes, a small domesticated animal related to the European polecat. That's it. Historical Jewish sect in the Gospels and Acts of the Apostles.
3: The Pharisees.
2: Good. County of Northern Virginia that's adjacent to Washington, D.C. I bet Aisha knows this.
1: Yeah, I do know this one, just because I live near
3: I'm not sure on this one. It could help me out.
1: Oh, yeah. Fairfax.
2: Fairfax. Good job.
3: Yes. Okay.
2: How about actress Morgan?
3: Fairchild.
2: Good. Lewis, who leads the Nation of Islam.
3: Lewis Farrakhan.
2: Good. Chemical secreted by the body that's a stimulant to others.
3: A pheromone.
2: Good. And here's your last one. A fond goodbye.
3: Farewell.
2: Good job.
1: Yes, yeah, that like you did a wonderful job, just fabulous job. So how do you feel, Larry?
3: I feel great. I was hoping I didn't embarrass myself, and I think I did all right.
1: Oh, yeah, did better than all right. You ran away with the whole thing. For playing our puzzle today, you'll get a weekend edition lapel pin as well as puzzle books and games. You can read all about it at npr.org/puzzle. And Larry, what member station do you listen to?
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1: That's Larry Birkenmeyer of Glenview, Illinois. Thanks so much for playing the puzzle.
3: Well, thank you very much. It was fun.
1: All right, Will, what's next week's challenge?
2: Yes, it comes from Mike Reese, who's a longtime writer and showrunner for The Simpsons. Name a classic song with a two-word title, drop the first letter, add an R after the new first letter, and the result will be the names of two countries, one after the other. What song is this? So again, a classic song, two-word title, drop the first letter, add an R after the new first letter, and the result will be the names of two countries, one after the other. What song is this?
1: When you have the answer, go to our website, npr.org/puzzle, to submit your response. Just fill out the form on the puzzle page. Remember, just one entry, please. Our deadline for entries this week is Thursday, June 4th at 3 p.m. Eastern. Don't forget to include a phone number where we can reach you. If you're the winner, we'll give you a call. And if you pick up the phone, you'll get to play on the air with the puzzle editor of the New York Times and puzzle master of Weekend Edition, Will Shorts. Thank you, Will.
2: Thank you, Aisha.
1: At last week's meeting of top cancer researchers, there was big news. It's a new drug that researchers say is redefining treatment of pancreatic cancer, a disease once thought to be virtually untreatable. We're joined now by NPR consumer health correspondent Yuki Noguchi, who is coming to us with some positive news, and we really like that. Thank you for being here.
4: Happy to oblige.
1: So, what makes this news so significant?
4: You know, it's that this drug seems to have unlocked this new way to treat pancreatic cancer, which, as you mentioned, is one of the most lethal cancers. And it's also pretty common. You know, about 70,000 people in the U.S. get diagnosed with it every year. And while with other cancers, we've seen treatments increase 5-year survival rates to like 70%, with pancreatic cancer, that rate is 13%.
1: So tell us a bit about what makes this a potential breakthrough.
4: The drug is called daraxonrasib. It basically turns off the signals for mutated pancreatic cells to reproduce. It stops cancer from growing. What's so exciting is that we know similar drugs using these same RAS mutations, as they're called, have greatly improved survival for colorectal cancer and lung cancers already. So that's why the chief medical officer at the American Society for Clinical Oncology called it the most innovative and exciting new announcement at their meeting this year, and also why the drug's chief investigator, Brian Wolpin at Dana-Farber Cancer Institute, called it a new era for patients.
5: Drugs that really get at the basis, the molecular basis of the disease, will allow us to make it much more treatable and have patients live for substantially longer. This trial, daraxonrasib, the data we've seen, is the first step in that process.
1: And what does this mean for patients?
4: Well, in the phase 3 trial, it shows reduced risk of death by 60% and increases overall patient survival to more than a year, 13 months to be exact, which is roughly double how long people typically live on chemotherapy treatments, because chemo just doesn't work well on pancreatic tumors. You know, but another big benefit is that it comes with fewer side effects and less harsh ones. The most common is like an acne-like rash, you know, often mild, but in severe cases can look like, you know, bloody sores. But by comparison, you know, anyone who knows chemotherapy knows it's just really terrible. Patients often quit because they can't tolerate these various side effects. Notably, that did not happen with this drug. And that's so critical because not only is it extending life, it's making the quality of that time better. And I've been talking to patients who tell me how grateful they are for this drug. You know, Nebraska Senator Senator Ben Sasse has also spoken about being in this successful trial and how grateful he is for that.
1: So what's the next step? Is this going to be available to everybody?
4: It is increasingly available, yes, because the Food and Drug Administration has already expanded patient access to it, even though the agency hasn't granted full approval yet. You know, that's expected potentially by the end of the year.
1: That's NPR's Yuki Noguchi. Thank you so much for speaking with us today.
4: Thank you, Aisha.
1: Theo Baker's reporting for his college paper 3 years ago led to the resignation of Stanford University's president. Baker's written a book called How to Rule the World. It's about what he learned in college, including how tech executives and venture capitalists compete for promising students.
6: There's an entirely integrated system to try to exploit and extract talent as early as it arrives. There are students who are upperclassmen who are employed as talent scouts by venture capital firms to try to seek out the freshmen the second they arrive.
1: Listen to that conversation tomorrow on Morning Edition. Just ask your smart speaker to play NPR or your member station by name. Allen Ginsberg was perhaps the most important post-war poet of the 20th century. His work influenced countless writers and gave voice to the perspective of a new generation that would change popular culture itself. Ginsberg was born 100 years ago this Wednesday. The anniversary is being celebrated in literary events around the world. From New York, Tom Vitale has this appreciation.
7: In 1985, sitting in his Lower East Side bedroom office in a plain denim shirt, amid shelves of books and Buddhist devotional objects, Allen Ginsberg told me he was interested in the nature of consciousness. He said his poems looked political, but he was simply trying to capture his thoughts.
8: I write about what goes through my mind, and naturally the world goes through my mind. So it looks like I'm writing about the world, but I'm just writing about notating the record of my mind's epiphanies.
7: The epiphanies in Ginsberg's most famous poem, Howl, were about the lives and exploits of his circle of friends who became known as the Beats, including novelists Jack Kerouac and William Burroughs. In an era of Eisenhower and Disney, these literary hipsters craved jazz, smoked reefer, and pop pills. But they were also serious about their art. They embraced pacifism, sexual freedom, and Zen Buddhism.
9: Now, since the reading is going reasonably well, I'd like to try to read Howl.
7: Ginsberg wrote Howl in 1955. 3 years later, he recorded it at a Chicago festival.
9: I saw the best minds of my generation destroyed by madness, starving, hysterical, naked, dragging themselves through the Negro streets at dawn looking for an angry fix, angel-headed hipsters burning for the ancient heavenly connection to the starry dynamo in the machinery of night.
7: Lawrence Ferlinghetti published Howl in the Pocket Poet series of his City Lights Press. At a conference on the Beats in 1994, he told me the little 75-cent paperback had a giant impact.
10: Before Allen Ginsberg's Howl, the state of poetry in America was a little bit the way it is today. Poetry about poetry, language about language. So when Howl knocked the sides out of things, just the way rock music in the 60s knocked the sides out of the old music world.
7: Howl gave voice to an undercurrent of dissatisfaction and alienation in Eisenhower's America. Today, Ginsberg's poetry still resonates, says Academy of American Poets Chancellor Cornelius Eady.
11: He was a large poet, and his influence is great. The beat poets, political poets, jazz poets, queer poets, he was a fundamental rock for so many voices.
7: While Howl was Ginsberg's most famous poem, his masterpiece came later, Kaddish, named for the Jewish prayers for the dead. He wrote it for his mother, Naomi, who died in a New York mental institution.
8: Aye, aye, we do worse. We're in a fix. You're out. Death let you out. Death had the mercy. You're done with your century. Done with God. Done with the path through it. Done with yourself at last. Pure. Back to the babe, dark, before your father, before us all, before the world, there, rest.
7: Like many of his finest poems, Ginsberg said he wrote Kaddish using a technique he learned from Jack Kerouac, of capturing his stream of consciousness on paper.
8: Well, that was a result of listening to Ray Charles and reading the rhythms of the Kaddish in an old Hebrew book that a friend gave me, and
12: a big shot of methamphetamine. Coming home from Hoboken at dawn and sitting down at my desk and continuing writing that afternoon and all night long and up to the next afternoon, one big session.
7: Allen Ginsberg was born in 1926 in Paterson, New Jersey. His father, Lewis, was a high school teacher and himself a lyric poet. His father introduced him to poetry, but the younger Ginsberg didn't take himself seriously as a writer until he was a freshman at Columbia University.
12: I sort of committed myself internally when I met Kerouac and Burroughs in 1944-45, because they made such a spiritual impression on me that I realized this was a quality I hadn't met in my life before, except maybe in my mother's madness, except theirs was sane.
7: The Beats dedicated themselves to what Jack Kerouac described as a new vision that would strip away layers of false language to reveal the truth of what was actually happening. Ginsberg said in the end, his writing was about sympathy. His poem, Sunflower Sutra, describes a moment in 1955 in which he and Kerouac noticed an ash-covered sunflower husk in a Berkeley train yard.
13: We're beautiful golden sunflowers inside, blessed by our own seed and golden, hairy, naked accomplishment bodies, growing into mad black formal sunflowers in the sunset, spied on by our own eyes under the shadow of the mad locomotive riverbank sunset, Frisco, hilly, tin can, evening, sit down vision.
7: Allen Ginsberg died in 1997 at the age of 70. His books of poetry have sold more than 1 million copies. For NPR News, I'm Tom Vitale in New York.
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15: A shower or thunderstorm, a slight possibility for later on today with a mix of sunshine and clouds, really warm and really humid. We're going up to about 90. We may see a shower this evening, partly cloudy overnight, our low in the mid-70s, and then a little bit better chance of rain and thunderstorms popping up on Monday. Most of those will be in the afternoon. We will have a little bit of sunshine, though, our high about 90, showers Tuesday. This is WRKF, meteorologist Steve Hamilton.
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2: Live from NPR News in Washington, I'm Nora Rahm. Protesters continue to clash with federal immigration agents at an ICE detention center in Newark, New Jersey. The mayor has announced a limited curfew. Bruce Konweiser reports.
3: Mayor Ross Baraka said the curfew is going into effect immediately and that it would continue indefinitely from 9 p.m. to 6 a.m. Demonstrators have maintained a presence outside Delaney Hall for more than a week, while detainees inside the facility wage a hunger and labor strike. On Friday, Governor Mikey Sherrill announced that state police would replace ICE agents outside Delaney Hall, but violent clashes continued Saturday. Still, the governor defended her decision, noting that ICE agents have previously used deadly force.
5: My focus is on protecting people's right to protest peacefully and ensuring everyone's safety.
3: In January, ICE agents killed two nonviolent protesters in Minnesota. For NPR News, I'm Bruce Konweiser in Greenbrook, New Jersey.
2: President Trump is now set to kick off an event on the National Mall next month as part of the celebration of America's 250th birthday, after a number of musical acts pulled out. NPR's Tamara Keith has more.
23: The Great American State Fair is meant to be a two-week-long World's Fair, complete with Ferris wheel. But as soon as the slate of nostalgic musical performers was announced, artists started pulling out, saying they didn't realize the association with Trump. Trump called them third-rate artists and said they would be replaced with the, quote, number one attraction anywhere in the world, the man who gets much larger audiences than Elvis in his prime. Trump even suggested making it a MAGA rally. In a statement, Freedom 250 spokesperson Danielle Alvarez said Trump will now personally kick off the fair with an opening ceremony on June 24th. Tamara Keith, NPR News.
2: Polls have opened in Colombia, where voters are casting ballots in the first round presidential election. Security is a top issue. John Otis reports.
24: According to polls, the frontrunner is Ivan Zepeda, a left-wing senator and protege of President Gustavo Petro, who is banned by the Constitution from seeking a second term. Zepeda, speaking here at a campaign rally, says he'll negotiate peace treaties with drug trafficking rebels. By contrast, his main rivals, right-wing lawyer Abelardo de la Estrella and conservative senator Paloma Valencia, are promising military crackdowns. If no one secures more than half the votes in today's balloting, the top two finishers will meet in a June 21st runoff. For NPR News, I'm John Otis in Bogota, Colombia.
2: This is NPR News in Washington. 1,037 people donning white halter dresses and platinum blonde wigs descended on Palm Springs, California yesterday, ahead of what would have been Marilyn Monroe's 100th birthday. Madison Ament from member station KVCR reports.
25: The rules were simple. Blonde wig, white halter dress, and...
26: You need to have your red lips to get counted.
25: Volunteers shouted instructions inside the glam tent, where the hairspray flowed freely. As many, like Rich Robinson, who came in from Seattle, got glammed up

0: Final count with the MC, Scott Nevins.
1: 1,037 Marylands packed this area at Palm Springs and broke the world record.
0: Some like it hot, and here, some also like it record-breaking. For NPR News, I'm Madison Ament in Palm Springs.
2: Italy celebrates Republic Day on Tuesday to remember June 2, 1946, when Italians chose a republic over a monarchy after World War II. A rehearsal for the parade ended in chaos Friday night when a policeman set off fireworks without permission. Dozens of horses bolted and ran through the streets of Rome. The last one was finally recovered yesterday morning. Several people were thrown and some injured. Some of the horses were also injured, but none had to be put down. I'm Nora Rahm, NPR News in Washington.
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7: Adewale Maye went on this big vacation to Europe.
8: It was my very first time in Europe. Oh, it was beautiful. I think
7: Adewale's first stop was Spain. He was there during the week, Monday, Tuesday.
8: And everyone's outside, you know, eating, catching a coffee, they're playing, just like having fun, doing things, just flying kites. And I know
7: Adults, okay.
8: I legit saw someone who was like 50 years old, who was just like playing outside. I think they were playing Frisbee. And I was just like, wow, that's just very, very nice. Working age adults
7: outside during the workday, during work hours. Adewale is just noticing this, taking it in. He's with a buddy. They're at lunch early into the trip.
8: So we're having paella, and my friend was like looking around. And he was just like, bro, what do people do here for a living?
7: His friend was thinking the same thing that Adewale was thinking, which was, why does it seem like so many locals are not at work?
8: And like, we're asking around just like, hey, like, what do you do for work? And we got all of these different responses where, you know, someone's a seamstress and someone's works at like an interior design studio.
7: And Adewale knew that this entire continent basically has a different relationship with work than the U.S. does, especially in the summer.
8: Businesses are just completely closed.
7: Adewale is a labor economics researcher at the Economic Policy Institute. But actually seeing the European attitude toward work in person felt different. And it made Adewale think of this report he worked on a few years back.
8: The name of the report is No Vacation Nation.
7: No Vacation Nation.
8: Very, very on the nose.
7: In this report, Adewale looked at the 21 richest countries in the world, and he listed how many paid vacation days they all get. Not because of the kindness of their employers, but how many paid vacation days every single person in these countries have to get by law. And he found that Japan, for example, gets 10 paid vacation days for everyone on top of 15 paid holidays. Australia, 20 paid vacation days plus 8 paid holidays. Spain, 25 vacation days paid plus 14 paid holidays. We are talking 39 days off paid for everyone. Hairdressers, mechanics, doctors, bakers, daycare workers, train operators, every worker in these countries is guaranteed paid vacation. Actually, every worker in all of the richest countries in the world has to get paid vacation, except for workers in one rich country, the U.S.
8: In America, if I could have 29 days of paid vacation, what would that look like for you? What would that look like for you as a worker?
7: And it's not just a rich country thing. Mexico, Afghanistan,

0: Pakistan, Thailand, Tanzania, they all, at least in the formal job sector, guarantee paid vacation from work. The U.S. is the outlier. Zero paid vacation days and zero paid holidays. By law. Dang. Oh, and the vacation that those of us in the U.S. do get from our employers, we don't even take it all. In 2018, U.S. workers left 768 million days of earned vacation on the table, literally forfeited about $65 billion worth of vacation benefits. What is wrong with us? Hello and welcome to Planet Money. I'm Sarah Gonzalez. Today on the show, why and how did this happen? We have an episode from 2023 about how an entire continent, basically, and much of the world got all of this guaranteed paid vacation, and the U.S. missed out.
1: 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This is NPR.
0: I've been thinking a lot about time and free time lately, and a little personal vacation backstory. I recently had 200 hours of vacation that I had not used and could not roll over into the next year. I was going to lose them. And one of my editors was like, I can probably go to bat for you and get you to keep those vacation hours, like just this one time. And I said, nah, it's fine. I'll just lose them. Because I had just had a baby, I took maternity leave, and I was like, I can't just come back from leave and then take a bunch of vacation. I would feel so guilty. But recently, I've been like, hold on, 200 hours? That's a whole month off of work paid that I left on the table. That is so much free time when free time feels so scarce to me these days. And it's not just me. More than half of the people in this country who are lucky to get paid vacation don't use it all. And why? Why do we do this? Why do we not use our vacation? And why is vacation seen like a privilege here, something you wait to accrue if you get it at all? Half of low-wage workers in the U.S. don't get any paid vacation. So I started calling economists and historians, asking them why. And I kept hearing the same thing. Europeans just value leisure far more than Americans do. And I do not accept this response because there has to be more to it. Why? Why do they? I mean, value free time, yeah. I think.
2: Well, why don't Americans prioritize the right to vacations? There are a couple of things.
0: Gary Cross is a historian who has written a book about free time. He's going to give us some historical context on vacation here. And he says the U.S. has never even gotten close to seriously trying for paid vacation as a right.
2: Of all the things, the rights that people have pushed for, paid vacation has never been a part of that list. It's never been.
0: In Europe, countries did push for vacation in big, big ways. And they didn't ask their individual employers. They asked their federal governments in the 1920s and the 1930s. And they got it. They had been saying, like, why do just the aristocrats get leisure? And this idea spread across Europe.
2: That everybody should have some moments of some period of release from ordinary urban and modern economic life.
0: Gary says time off from work, vacation, was popular across many political parties and religious groups. And it was also used for some pretty awful things, too. The fascist party in Italy, the Nazis in Germany, Gary says they actually encouraged leisure also, even as they were preparing for war.
2: It's kind of ironic that one of the tools to make your citizens into warriors was to give them a vacation. But that's one of the things that they did. You know, workers would be sent to the lakes or to the seashore, but they would, of course, develop loyalties to the regime.
0: Yeah, it was loyalty, through leisure. And Gary says this emphasis on downtime, on time off from work, did not just pop up out of nowhere. He thinks it stems from Europe's long tradition of festivals, like days-long folk festivals and customs in medieval times.
2: Carnival and Mardi Gras and midsummer celebrations, which were kind of like the early version of the vacation in the sense that they were multiple days where people stopped doing ordinary work.
0: Yeah, it was multiple days of playing. And the U.S. just didn't have this same kind of festival, all work stops tradition. When Europeans came to the U.S., to what is now New England, Gary says it was largely Christians who rejected those kinds of festivals, which brings us to a big, commonly held belief that Americans just have this deeply ingrained work ethic that stems from religion. We are talking about the Puritan or Protestant work ethic here, that it is godly to work and ungodly to waste time.
2: You know, the traditional view was, of course, idleness is the devil's workshop, or, you know, there are various versions of that. But you don't have to believe in the devil to feel that when you're idle, you are somehow or another wasting precious time.
0: Yeah, Gary says you don't necessarily have to believe in the Protestant doctrine to adopt this work ethic. He thinks it's evolved and changed.
2: You could make the argument that the so-called Puritan work ethic is really the kind of capitalist work ethic.
0: And Gary says other societies don't really have the same kind of guilt for idleness that the U.S. does.
2: I mean, I'm like that, you know, and frankly, I get a little anxious if I'm just hanging around a beach for a week, you know, and I have German friends who aren't anxious at all. And, you know, where did I get it? I don't know.
0: Yeah, but some economists really hate this Protestant Puritan work ethic argument.
3: But look, come on now, Protestant ethic, I get that all the time. And yet,
0: this is Daniel Hammermesh.
3: And yet, where did the Protestant ethic originate? In Switzerland with the Calvinists, okay? And yet the Swiss get a lot of public holidays. They get 4 or 5 weeks of paid vacation. So the ultimate Protestant ethic people are taking a lot of time off also.
0: Daniel is a labor economist at the University of Texas at Austin, who also wrote a book about time. And for him, the Protestant work ethic argument doesn't fly because in 1979, the U.S. worked about the same amount on average as other rich countries, Canada, Australia, France. We all worked the same amount of hours per year. It's just after 1979, all of those rich countries sharply began cutting their hours, working less, but not the U.S.
3: We are an absolute outlier in this regard. It's very depressing.
0: Daniel feels very strongly about time and how we spend it. For him, this is the ultimate economic choice we make.
3: Because in our lives, we combine time with money. Money and time go together, and one of them is always scarce for you.
0: Do you work more for more money or work less for more time? This is the model of the economic man theory, which basically says that the model person maximizes happiness or, you know, utility, and that happiness comes from not just having money to spend, but also having time to spend that money. Now, Daniel has looked at data on how people spend every minute of their day, and he says, actually, people in the U.S. and Europe work the same amount of hours every week. We all generally have a 40-ish hour work week. It's just the U.S. works more weeks. And the only reason for this, he says, is because we take less vacation. If you do the math, Daniel says people in Europe work about an hour and a half less every day. So this 1.5 hour difference, to me, feels so small.
3: An hour and a half a day out of eight, that's a huge amount in economic terms. It's the equivalent of one day off a week.
0: Right. That's Friday. That would be like we got every Friday off.
3: Every Friday off or every Monday?
0: Okay. Yeah, that's a big difference. So, all right. Daniel, who has looked at data on how people spend every minute of their day, he was going to be my ticket. He's got to have the answers for why the U.S., relative to other countries, started working more.
3: I have no answer to that one. It just factually did.
0: So wait, I mean, you are like a time work guy, a time work economist, and you don't have an answer for why we work so much compared to Europeans?
3: Completely. I have a lot of non-answers.
0: Non-answers. I'll take it. We're going to do a little process of elimination here, people. There are two fun non-answers, and the first has to do with income taxes. Daniel says some right-leaning economists and macroeconomists believe that we in the U.S. work more because our income tax is lower than some European countries. The argument is because Europe tends to have a higher income tax, people in Europe will go like, why am I going to show up for work so much? They're going to just tax me so much. Let me just work less. It doesn't make sense.
3: That's the argument.
0: Because our income tax is lower in the United States, we go like, I get to keep a little bit more money, so it makes sense for me to keep showing up to work and not take time off.
3: That is the argument.
0: This is one of the oldest ideas in economics, that if you get to keep more of your paycheck, there's more incentive to work. And you have to remember here that a lot of people in the U.S. do not get paid vacation. So the incentives for them to work instead of taking time off are bigger. And Daniel agrees with this premise. When you look at the data, Daniel says getting to keep more of your paycheck does make you work more, but just a little bit more.
3: It's quite small and far too small to account for any differences between Europe and the U.S. So that European-American difference because of taxes just is not consistent with the evidence on how people in an individual society behave. So I'll erase that one.
0: Although some macro economists and conservative economists would say, no, yes, that is still a reason.
3: Yes, but the people who quote that are typically macro economists who really haven't looked at the evidence of individuals.
0: All right. So that is the fun, conservative, non-answered argument.
3: The lefty argument is that Americans are a consumerist society and rich corporate advertisers are exploiting the consumers, holding these little carrots in front of our nose like a horse being urged to run, incentivizing us through these advertisements to want to work more and more to afford all these wonderful things we want to buy, a third car, a larger house, you name it.
0: This argument is basically that people in the U.S. are programmed to work more because we want to make more money to buy more stuff because we are inundated with advertisements. Bleak.
3: And, you know, it's quite possible. But the empirical problem with that is there's just as much corporate control in Europe. There's just as much advertising. And I can't believe that Europeans are so much smarter than us that they don't get themselves get led by the nose by these people. So it's hard to see why, with no difference in the amount of advertising, no difference in our basic nature, why they should have this different outcome in terms of vacations from what we have.
0: So the fun, dark, lefty argument that we work more to buy more because of advertisers, Daniel says this one doesn't fly for him either. So far, we have no great answers. I'm like, at this point, desperate for an answer. And I'm like, there has to be, we're not just like so inherently different as people.
3: No, we're not at all different as people.
0: We're not at, okay,
3: not in the
0: right.
3: Least. I mean, again, I can refute certain things explaining it as I have. So I can say no, but I can't say why yes. Okay.
0: No, not okay, Daniel. So I just kept asking more economists and more labor historians what really does explain why vacation has never been a big priority in the U.S. and why we don't even take the vacation that we do get. And eventually someone said, try this guy at MIT. And finally, I got a satisfying answer. So yes, the U.S. has a reputation for being workaholics. We worry we won't be seen as hardworking if we take a lot of time off or that we'll miss out on career opportunities. And kind of because this, the U.S. has this reputation that we value money more than time. And Europeans have this reputation of valuing time more, leisure. But I mean, you know, like French people are not just born valuing leisure, but we come out valuing money. That's not a thing. Something must have caused this, right? So for a satisfying answer on this one, I went to Tom Cohen at MIT, who left a lake house during vacation to do this interview. So you're a workaholic also, like the rest of us.
4: Guilty as charged.
0: Tom studies work and employment and unions, and he says there was a time when unions helped workers get the things that they asked for in the 1930s. That's when we got the minimum wage and overtime and Social Security. But Tom says it was a very unique moment in history when workers had more power than businesses. But after that, Tom says businesses regained power again, and they started saying, we don't want the federal government to mandate worker benefits. We'll decide that.
4: We will respond to the labor market if necessary to keep our workers and to be competitive in the labor market. But don't tell us how we should run our enterprise and how we should treat our workforce.
0: Tom says the 1930s was kind of our window, our chance to get something like guaranteed paid vacation. But Tom says back then, some unions actually kind of drew a line at vacation.
4: There's also a view among unions that, look, we don't necessarily have to push for all of these things through legislation, because then if we did, then people might say, well, why do I need a union?
0: Oh, so this is like a known thing that unions, like if we ask for everything at the federal level, there would be no point in unions?
4: Absolutely. The AFL, American Federation of Labor in particular, was very strong on saying this is for the private sector. This is for what unions exist to do.
0: The plot thickens. We were sabotaged. This is one of the interpretations for how things went down back then. And Tom says this is maybe why, in the end, we didn't get a bunch of benefits guaranteed by federal policy.
4: Vacation was just one example of this concern.
0: What were some of the other things outside of vacation?
4: Pensions, private pensions, health insurance. Those are the big three.
0: The big three. Pensions, health insurance, time off through vacations were left off the table. Instead, we got collective bargaining rights, which basically say we can bargain and negotiate with our individual employers for pension, healthcare, and vacation. Now, we should say that the U.S. is also known for not passing these work benefits because of racism. A bunch of people in the U.S. back then didn't want Black people, for example, to get these benefits. So no one got them. But in Europe, everyone gets the big three, vacation, pension, healthcare, as a right. Vacation started spreading in Europe in the 1920s and 30s, and healthcare came in waves in the 1940s, 70s, and 80s. And maybe this is why European countries started cutting their hours after 1979, but not the U.S. Like, maybe Europeans were like, okay, we're getting all these benefits, plus we're just generally getting richer. Maybe work is not so important anymore. But when you do have to pay for these things, like we do in the U.S., maybe that's why work is so important here. And so when you do have to negotiate for health insurance, pension, asking for vacation kind of falls to the bottom of the list.
4: Yeah, it's a much lower priority.
0: I mean, this does seem like the best argument to me about why we differ.
4: Yeah.
0: Yeah, okay.
4: Yes, if given the option, workers are historically more interested in seeing their take-home pay increase than they are in getting another day or week of vacation.
0: It makes so much more sense to me now. Like, we don't just value money more than other people. Maybe we just need money to pay for health insurance or whatever. This feels good. This feels right to me. And even Daniel Hammermesh, who doesn't like any of the theories on this, he likes Tom's theory.
3: I like that one. I hadn't heard it. It's probably wrong, but at least I can't prove he's wrong. And that's pretty good compared to all the other explanations.
0: But really, Daniel says, we're looking for answers in the wrong place. He says, economics cannot answer this one.
3: I can't stress enough, as much as I love economics, in the end, this is a political issue.
0: Yeah, Daniel says this is really about political will and the political appetite. But he says talking about vacation and questioning why the U.S. is the only rich country that doesn't guarantee it is valuable.
3: Because it can put in people's heads the idea that maybe there is a different way. And the very fact of talking about it and getting it out there in the public, I think, should stimulate people to worry about that. That's the reason I'm talking to you today about this.
0: Daniel says talking about vacation can help change the culture. Like, maybe bosses will start taking more vacation and encourage workers to take more too. Like, if we're all taking vacation, maybe that will make us feel less guilty about it. Because, you know, working a lot and not taking vacation because that is what you want to do, that's fine. But a lot of people do not want to work as much as they do, and they would be happy to have any paid time off. And even me, I mean, I do genuinely enjoy my work. I love being a reporter. I feel like I have worked so hard to get to this exact place, and I love it. But, like, I'm going to work for 35 more years, like, until I'm 70, and that's when I'm going to take big, long vacations? That cannot be what life is about. So, the other day, because of this episode, I asked for a last-minute 2-week vacation. I leave in a week. Oh, and I do have an update. I went on that 2-week vacation, and it was too much vacation. I actually tried to leave early. I had a bunch of stuff to do at home, you know? Today's show was produced by Sam Yellowhorse Kessler. It was edited by Jess Jang, fact-checked by Sierra Juarez, and engineered by Maggie Luthar. Alex Goldmark is our executive producer. I'm Sarah Gonzalez. This is NPR. Thanks for listening. Take your vacation. All right, guys, you are here to tell us what is coming up next on How I Built This.
5: Yes, indeed. Thank you so much, Sarah. So today I'll be joined by Sarah LaFleur. She's the founder and CEO of the women's wear brand MM LaFleur. And she's coming onto the advice line to share her wisdom around growing your skills and understanding your customer when you have to wear more than one hat.
6: 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And I think anyone can be a founder from day one, but a CEO is a hard job, and it has to be in some ways learned on the job.
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5: Hello and welcome to the Advice Line on How I Built This. I'm Guy Raz. This is the place where we help try to solve your business challenges. Each week, I'm joined by a legendary founder, a former guest on the show, who will help me try to help you. And if you're building something and you need advice, give us a call and you just might be the next guest on the show. Our number is 1-800-433-1298. Leave us a 1-minute message that tells us about your business and the issues or questions that you'd like help with. All right, let's get to it. Joining me this week is Sarah LaFleur. She's the founder and CEO of the women's clothing brand MM LaFleur. Sarah, it's great to have you back on the show.
6: Thank you so much. I'm so excited to be here.
5: Oh, excited to have you. You've been on the show twice before, actually. First time was in February 2020 to tell us the story of building MM LaFleur. And like many founders we've had on the show, you started the brand because you had a problem to solve, which was you were a corporate consultant and just too many clothing options didn't really fit in with what you wanted to wear. And that of course was back in 2011. And then along the way, you built this awesome brand, but then you had some challenges, especially during COVID. And we're going to get an update about what happened. But it's a great episode for anybody who hasn't heard it. We'll put a link to it in the show notes. So before we get to our callers, I was hoping to just kind of catch up. Tell us a little bit about how things have been going since you were last on the show.
6: Oh, my gosh. Well, I feel like I have lived 10 lives. and I think, last time I was on your show, I think I was 7 months pregnant, and now my kids are 5 and a half. So, it's been a wild 5 and a half years. And yes, like COVID was horrible for my business. You know, our revenue in 2020 was down 60% from 2019.
5: Wow.
6: We had to go through 3 rounds of layoffs. It was so painful. We had to close every single one of our stores and then reopen some of them. And then we actually opened some new stores as well. So, we got the business to profitability in 2022 again, and have just been steadily growing since. And it feels like in many ways I feel lucky that I got to have a second shot at it. You know, I really thought I was going to lose it all. And it's been this amazing experience of getting to build and rebuild the brand and hopefully doing it smarter the second time around.
5: Yeah, I remember in our conversation, the thing that really struck me, and I think was so innovative about this brand is the idea of a uniform. And I think about you a lot because anyone who's seen me do anything live or in public knows that I have a uniform. It's a blue blazer and sort of greenish trousers and a white shirt. It's just what I wear, what I feel comfortable. I have 15 different blue blazers. And it might sound boring to some, but that's like what I feel best in. I feel and the concept of MM LaFleur was to create a uniform. Obviously, it wasn't just, it was like a much more broader line of offerings, but that was the idea behind it. Now you've expanded it where it's like it's still very professional, it's still very elegant, but it's not just for the office.
6: Yeah, for sure. I mean, I think for the majority of white collar professionals, there's some virtual work mixed in with just how we work these days. You know, jackets are now the power item. And I think it makes sense if you think about her lifestyle. Like she might go to the office and then, go to pick up her kids from school, or she might go out for dinner with her friends. And to be able to just like take off that jacket, it helps you go pretty seamlessly from professional to casual. And now, whereas like I think a lot of women would have said like, oh, I have a rack full of dresses. I think a lot of women have a rack full of jackets.
5: I think we're talking about women sort of roughly late 20s to sort of mid to late 50s.
6: Yeah, that's right. Yeah, we have almost equal age distribution, which is like one of the things I'm most proud about in our brand. Like we don't really particularly skew young or mature or, I think the professional woman, like the way she's dressing when she's 27 is not all that different from how she's dressing when she's 47.
5: Yeah.
6: Hopefully she has more disposable income and she's able to invest in more like quality pieces and things that she'll wear for the long term. But we really, we like to say it, at MM, it's a psychographic, not a demographic.
5: Huh. That's really, really interesting. All right. You ready to take our first call?
6: Can't wait. This is so exciting.
5: All right, let's do it. Let's bring in our first caller. Welcome to the Advice Line. You are on with Sarah LaFleur, founder of MM LaFleur. Please tell us your name, where you're calling from, and just a little bit about your business.
11: Hi, Guy and Sarah. My name's Marnie, and I'm calling from a little coastal town on the East Coast in Australia. My business is called Tick Socks, which are fun socks with built-in tick protection. I've been working on it for over a year, and it finally launched last month.
5: Awesome. Marnie, welcome to the show. So you are in Australia, Tick Socks. These are socks that protect you from ticks. So tell me how they work.
11: So they have built-in permethrin, which is factory bonded. I license an existing textile technology, and it lasts through 70 washes versus the DIY methods that outdoorsy people like hikers are used to doing, which lasts about 6 washes.
5: Got it. Okay. And where are you selling them? Are you selling them through your website or in stores in Australia? Where are they being sold?
11: So it's direct-to-consumer just in the US for a couple of reasons. Like, it's a much larger market to launch and validate the idea. And also the insect repellent industry is heavily regulated. So it made more sense to launch in one market and validate rather than, you know, going global and dealing with all of the regulations of all the different countries at the same time.
5: Okay. All right. How much do the socks cost?
11: So they're sold in a box of four for $119 US, which includes shipping.
5: Got it. Okay. Before we bring in Sarah, tell us your question.
11: My question is, when your product combines functional and emotional value, but people associate it with something that they're used to buying cheaply, what actually helps justify the price in those first few seconds before you lose their attention?
5: All right. Great question. I want to bring you in, Sarah, because you have dealt with this issue too. I mean, you are selling premium products, but at a very affordable price now. But I think probably initially you were not able to do that.
12: Yeah. I mean, Marty, you were kind of speaking to a lot of the journey that we went through when, you know, I first launched the brand, which is that I could sell my products in person. Like, when my customers tried on, you know, our dresses, our blazers, they got it immediately and they would convert. But online, it was really, really hard to kind of show people why this black dress was so much more superior to another black dress for a fraction of the price. And I think you're probably running into some of the same challenges here. Just so I better understand, like, you mentioned there are other socks out there that have a similar function to your socks, to Tick socks, but what makes Tick socks superior is that it maintains that tick repellent quality for 70 washes versus the 5 to 6. Is that right?
11: Yeah. So the 5 to 6 is the DIY method. So you can spray and soak yourself, which is, it's just a hassle. Like, it's laborsome. And that's where that emotional value comes into the equation. Like, it's peace of mind. It's hassle free. The alternatives on the market are very utilitarian and they're marketed towards, like, you know, the hunters, the hikers. No one's really made it accessible, targeting women aged between like 30 and 50. So lots of them are moms. They're looking for like some fun socks that they want their husband or themselves or their children to wear rather than, like a khaki color.
5: Yeah. I mean, what's interesting to me about these is that they're colorful and interesting. And so this is fun. It looks fun. But I think, you know, your problem, right, is that it's the price point that people kind of are surprised about. Because they're looking at this, say, $119 for socks.
11: Yeah.
5: You want to reframe that instantly. Like, you want to kind of push this to moms who are sending their kids to summer camp in Connecticut and Massachusetts, where Lyme disease is, you know, rampant, right? Kids playing in tall grass.
11: Yeah.
5: And that's where I would sort of focus on the $119. Be really transparent about it. I mean, literally $119 for socks, for four pairs of socks, and you answer right away, yeah, because we don't sell socks, we sell a summer worth of protection. And then suddenly $119 for four socks doesn't seem like a lot. I mean, that's four pairs of socks you're sending your kid to camp with. You're good to go. Like, I, you know, as a parent who sent my kids to camp, I'm always like thinking about ticks, I would really kind of frame your pitch to that audience.
12: I was going to say, first of all, I am that mom that migrates to Connecticut for some part of the summer, and we are in like Tick City. So I'm with Guy on this one. The first people that I thought about buying this product for are my kids. Like, yeah, of course, I'm worried about myself too, but, you know, I know better than to roll around in the field. My kids do not. And so, Marty, I think, this is just my hypothesis, I don't think direct-to-consumer is the right distribution channel for you. I think it's really, really hard to have a single product, a fairly niche single product, thrive on direct-to-consumer. But I think you would kill it at a lot of outdoor stores, and I think you would kill it with the camp crowd, like Guy said. And my thought was, you know, at a lot of these American camps, parents have to purchase a lot of gear.
5: A lot
12: of
5: gear.
12: T-shirts, whatever.
5: Bunch of stuff.
12: Crazy amounts to get their kids ready for camp. And I wonder if you can actually partner with these camps directly to say, you know, I have created the best socks for your campers. I will donate 10%, 20% to your camp if you agree to distribute this link and just see if you can pick up, get some traction that way. And that's still direct to consumer, but I think like almost a business to business, you know, type arrangement.
11: Yeah.
12: I'm also, I know you said pricing, but I'm just doing a quick, you know, Google search comparison. Like LL Bean has one for $27, or it makes me think the pricing may not be so much the issue. Like it sounds like the market is already priced around there. And I think your products are so fun and exciting, and they would really stand out when laid side by side by something more neutral and bland and beige, like you said. So I do think you really have a shot at, you know, winning versus your competitor here. But I don't think this should be direct to consumer.
13: The other thing that you might want to do is I would just email camp directors and see what they say. It's you, and you email 100 of them, you know, 30 of them might get back to you.
11: Yeah, got nothing to lose. It's a great idea.
12: It's got nothing to lose. And I think they're not used to getting pitches like this, is my guess. So they may just be more open to it versus like, yes, of course, like be awesome to be an REI. Like that's where Marnie's headed for sure.
13: Yeah.
12: But like really understanding who your customer is and just going directly to them through this medium rather than, you know, performance marketing and ads, those are going to be so expensive. And it's just going to cost way more than what, you know, the business can probably afford right now. Try this route. I'm so curious to hear how it goes.
13: The brand is called Tick Socks. Marnie Shanahan, thanks for calling and good luck.
11: Thank you so much, Guy and Sarah.
13: Thank you.
11: Bye.
13: Yeah, I'm super paranoid about ticks. I'm in California, so we don't really have Lyme disease as much. It does occur here, but I have picked off ticks, I don't know about you, like with tweezers, and put them in baggies and sent them off to get tested because I'm so paranoid.
12: Oh, wow.
13: Yeah. Man, ticks are scary. And for some reason, there's only a vaccine for dogs.
12: Dogs,
13: I know. Yeah.
12: Right, we figured it out for dogs. Hopefully we can figure it out for our kids.
13: Here's the human one, yeah. We'll be right back with one more caller. Stay with us. I'm Guy Raz, and you're listening to The Advice Line right here on How I Built This.
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13: Welcome back to The Advice Line on How I Built This. I'm Guy Raz, and my guest today is Sarah LaFleur, founder and CEO of the women's clothing brand MM LaFleur. Sarah, are you ready for our next call?
12: Let's do it.
13: Welcome to The Advice Line. You're on with Sarah LaFleur, founder of MM LaFleur. Please tell us your name, where you're calling from, and just a little bit about your business.
16: Hi, Sarah. Hi, Guy. I'm David Bronchi. I'm calling in from Brooklyn, New York. I'm co-founder of Siblings, which is an eco-home fragrance brand tackling throwaway culture through clean, refillable candles.
13: David, welcome to the show. Thank you for calling. All right, you're in Brooklyn. Siblings is the brand. So you sell candles. So I'm thinking like, we just received like one of those diptyque candles as a gift and, you know, you burn it and then I hope we reuse the jar for like coins or something. That's not what this is. You don't just throw away the glass container.
16: Exactly. Yeah. So we're making candles that are better for you and better for the planet. You know, it's a candle you never have to throw away. So You simply reuse it through scents and seasons with our easy candle refills. And these refills are what come in 100% compostable bags. And all you have to do is melt the wax, pour it into your forever vessel, and you have a new candle.
13: Okay, so just to clarify, you get these nice kind of containers. ceramic or whatever they're made out of. And do you like put in the microwave to melt? Like, how does it, is it like little pellets of wax? Like, how does that work?
16: Yeah, it's different. So you're right. It is a ceramic vessel. We actually have our ceramics. It's 95% recycled clay. And then the bag, it's 100% compostable. And inside of it is a block of wax. And you stick that bag in the microwave, melt it, takes a couple minutes, and then pour that into your forever vessel or your candle that's empty, and you just are able to refill easily.
13: Uh-huh. Okay. Got it. And all right, so tell me a little bit about the business. When did you launch it?
16: Back in 2019, I launched this business with my sister, hence the name Siblings. We grew up on a horse farm outside of Buffalo, New York, and we just watched our parents live very sustainably. I mean, it was limited material things, everything passed down and fixed, and the biggest compost pile you've ever seen behind the barn. So we just had that sustainable mindset instilled in us early on. Years later, Eva, my co-founder, is living in Stockholm, and she's surrounded by incredible Scandinavian design. And like a lot of people there, she was burning endless candles through the long, dark winters. And when she kind of looked closer at all these candles she's burning, she just, something was off. Something didn't feel right. You know, it's this beautiful ritual that's supposed to bring you joy, and you end up throwing it away again and again. And that doesn't feel good. So that's ultimately what led to Siblings.
13: I love it. All right, and give me a sense of your sales. How'd you guys do last year?
16: Last year, we did over 2 million in sales. So the business is doing well.
13: Amazing.
16: Yeah. And we've kind of been in that low seven figure, though, for the last few years. And we're trying to break out of that.
13: Okay. Before we dive in further, what is your question for us?
16: Yeah. So, I mean, I guess for ages, Americans have been in the habit of buying a candle, disposing of it when it's done. You know, some people try to recycle it, try to repurpose it, but the reality is most just end up in the trash. And it really is analogous to the way people thought about plastic water bottles 15, 20 years ago. We bought that bottle, we drank it, threw it away. Now that's almost unthinkable as we've embraced reusable bottles. And that's what candle vessels should be. So the question we have is, what are the keys to shifting consumer behavior towards refilling something that people are used to throwing away?
13: Okay, great question. Sarah LaFleur, I want to bring you in. Any thoughts or questions for him?
12: Well, I was just going to say, I do think there's something here between the utilitarian versus like the, you know, it's used as a gift. It's often something decorative in your house. And the vessel to me is like the most important object that you're selling, because you're saying that's the thing that you get to refill. That's the thing that never leaves your house. It's never, once you bring it in, it's going to be here for years. And so that vessel needs to be over the top beautiful. It's that vessel that really will, I think, emotionally, you know, resonate with the customer, because they're thinking that this is a refillable candle. Like, the scent's going to come and go, but it's the vessel that's going to stay in my home forever. And I think that's where you have an opportunity to differentiate more. I think right now it's a relatively straightforward looking, you know, it looks like a nice ceramic pot, but I wouldn't say it's wildly different. Like, if you want a Siblings vessel that's like unmistakable. When you see a Siblings, you know, vessel, you know it from anywhere.
16: Yeah.
13: I think that's a really great idea. And I think you're right. So the design is nice. It's lovely. It reminds me a little bit of Heath Ceramics, if you know that brand. But there's an opportunity to really use that as a canvas to try interesting things. I think, practically speaking, you know, with $2 million, you probably have a limited marketing budget. But even if it's just a few thousand dollars, you know, ideally you want to use about 10% of that for marketing, but it's a lot. But I would really lean into videos that short form videos that really show the ease of use and the beauty and the simplicity of having this beautiful vessel. And I would consider spending some time, and not like, you don't have to spend a whole lot of money, but time thinking about how to make some simple videos.
16: I love that. Yeah, it really is. It's a visual item.
12: Yes, I think that really also resonates with me. And maybe you already have a lot of these, you know, videos or ads running. I think when you're describing like the microwave process, I was like, ooh, that for me was the friction point that came up, you know, when I was going down my marketing funnel. I'm like, now in the consideration phase, what are the things that are stopping me from pulling the trigger. It's, ooh, that sounds complicated. Mm. And I think guys spot on with that. Like, show us through video how easy it is. And I think that's one hurdle you can overcome. I go back to the gifting. Like, I'm sure holidays are probably some of your strongest moments. Just really going back to, okay, how can we make this a beautiful gift? It feels like you're opening joy, you're opening comfort. I think that's what we all look for when we gift a candle and hopefully receive one.
13: Yeah, for sure. I think it's you've got your work cut out for you, but you've got a great product and you've got a lot of traction, David. So good luck. The brand is called Siblings. And keep us posted.
16: Thank you.
13: Thanks so much.
12: Thank you.
13: Yeah, I mean, I think that, and also, you know, there's something like kind of Japanese, Scandinavian simplicity, like not chaotic lifestyle, right? Like a more...
12: Thinking about the Hig lifestyle.
13: The Hig, that was the word, the Hig. Yeah, yeah, right, yeah. Or Hig, I don't know how to pronounce it. Yeah, right, yeah. My final question for you, Sarah, is if you could go back now to where when you started MM LaFleur, you know, almost 15 years ago, and knowing what you know now and all the experience that you have gained, you're a very experienced operator and CEO and leader, what kind of advice could you give to that person, that Sarah, 15 years ago that might have been helpful?
12: That it's going to take me a decade to become a CEO. Like, I was founder from day one, but I think that's like the confusing thing about the founder CEO role, because you get slotted into these big titles in my case at age 27. And you know, the truth is I really didn't know what I was doing, but I had this big dream and big ambition, and I didn't really care if people thought I was totally crazy, because I knew what I wanted and I wanted to go for it. But to learn the operations of the job, to really understand what metrics matter and what don't, to learn people management skills and how to run a business, like it really took me a decade to learn that.
13: Yeah.
12: And so I think some grace would have been welcome. And I think I probably could have asked for more help on how to be a CEO. I think anyone can be a founder from day one, but a CEO is a hard job, and it has to be in some ways learned on the job.
13: It's great advice. And I think not enough people acknowledge that. That's exactly right. Starting the business is one thing, running it successfully is another thing. That's Sarah LaFleur, founder and CEO of the women's clothing brand MM LaFleur. Sarah, thanks so much for coming back on the show.
12: Such an honor, and just incredible to be back here 5 years later and get to play a small role in this amazing family that is how I built this. So thank you very much.
13: Thanks so much for listening to the show this week. You've just heard an excerpt. And if you want to hear the full episode of How I Built This, you can find the show wherever you listen to podcasts. This hour of Planet Money and How I Built This was produced by Carla Estevez. I'm Guy Raz, and you've been listening to How I Built This.
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17: A shower or thunderstorm, a slight possibility for later on today with a mix of sunshine and clouds, really warm and really humid. We're going up to about 90. We may see a shower this evening, partly cloudy overnight, our low in the mid-70s, and then a little bit better chance of rain and thunderstorms popping up on Monday. Most of those will be in the afternoon. We will have a little bit of sunshine, though, our high about 90, showers Tuesday. This is WRKF, meteorologist Steve Hamilton.
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21: I'm Christopher Kimball. This is Milk Street Radio. For over a decade, Hannah Selinger was a server and sommelier at some of New York's finest restaurants. She experienced it all, like the time Vogue food critic Jeffrey Steingarten quizzed her about ice cream. Did the vanilla come from Madagascar, were the strawberries local, or sourced from California?
22: I would expect a server to know some level of detail about things prepared in a restaurant, but I was so panicked, and he kept asking me question after question.
21: She had better moments with other critics, such as Frank Bruni from the New York Times. He praised her in his 3-star review, how she paired the soft-shell crab with a Budweiser.
22: Yeah, that was one of my finer moments. That was my idea to put it on there, and I poured it tableside into like this little sake glass.
21: Hannah Selinger's Restaurant Confidential, that's coming up next on Milk Street Radio from PRX after the news.
23: Live from NPR News in Washington, I'm Nora Rahm. The Prime Minister of Lebanon is condemning what he calls Israel's scorched earth policy in the southern part of the country, but says negotiations remain the best way forward. NPR's Jane Arraf reports from Beirut.
24: Prime Minister Nawaf Salam addressed the Lebanese people as Israeli forces move deeper into Lebanon than they have in 26 years. Salam called the invasion a dangerous escalation and demanded an immediate ceasefire and withdrawal. He said the only way forward was through negotiations. Are they guaranteed to succeed, Nawaf asked. Certainly not, he answered, but said they are the least costly path for the country and its people. Jane Arraf, NPR News, Beirut.
23: Ukraine launched more strikes against energy targets in Russia last night into this morning. Ukrainian officials say a drone struck an oil refinery on the Volga River, setting it on fire. Ukraine has increased attacks on Russian oil and gas facilities, saying the energy sector is financing the more than 4-year-old war. Primary elections continue across the nation this week. Voters are heading to the polls in a number of states on Tuesday, including California, Montana, and New Jersey. NPR Stephen Fowler reports on key races to watch in Iowa.
25: Iowa is no stranger to political attention in presidential elections, but a slate of surprisingly competitive midterm contests highlights the state's importance for both parties' futures. In Tuesday's primary, all eyes will be on the Democratic race for U.S. Senate, where state lawmakers Josh Turek and Zach Wall seek the nomination to run against Congresswoman Ashley Hinson. On the Republican side, there's a crowded field in the governor's primary. But Friday evening, President Trump endorsed Congressman Randy Feenstra in an effort to push him over the top. For November, the Senate, governor, and 3 of 4 House races are all likely to be competitive. Stephen Fowler, NPR News.
23: There's big news in cancer treatments. A new drug is proving much more effective than standard chemotherapy for pancreatic cancer. NPR's Yuki Noguchi reports.
26: The data is from a phase 3 clinical study on a drug called daraxonrasib. It's a breakthrough in that it locks into pancreatic cancer cells in a clever way when certain genetic mutations are present. Julie Grelow is chief medical officer at the American Society of Clinical Oncology, which publishes the most promising research during its annual meeting. She called the drug
27: the most innovative in terms of a new drug strategy and important in terms of immediately changing practice and offering a lot of hope.
26: Though it is not yet Food and Drug Administration approved, the agency has already expanded early patient access to it. Yuki Noguchi, NPR News.
23: This is NPR News. A mine shaft collapsed in southwestern China today, killing at least 5 people. This comes 8 days after an explosion at a coal mine in northern China that killed 82 people. There are still 2 people missing. The state news agency says today's collapse happened during an illegal mining operation. The Men's World Cup soccer tournament gets underway in a few weeks in the U.S., Canada, and Mexico. Haiti's national team will be making its 2nd appearance in the competition, but some Haitian fans say it'll be tough to watch their team in person. Simone Rios with member station WBUR in Boston reports.
0: Haiti's first World Cup in more than 50 years comes amid a travel ban against Haitian citizens and efforts to strip legal status from many now in the U.S. An even greater obstacle to seeing their team take on Scotland could be ticket prices, starting on the resale market around $600. Moses Jean-Pierre runs a sports nonprofit for Haitian youth in Massachusetts.
2: Scottish fans can come in to support the team, so why not make sure the Haitian communities here are able to go? We would love to.
0: Some Scotland fans say it would be tragic not to share the World Cup experience with lots of fans on the Haitian side.

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2: This is Mill Street Radio from PRX, and I'm your host, Christopher Kimball. For over a decade, Hannah Selinger was a server and sommelier in New York's finest restaurants. Today she tells all, like the time Vogue food critic Jeffrey Steingarten quizzed her, about ice cream.
3: He kept asking me question after question.
2: She also shares signs of a good tipper versus a bad one.
3: Sometimes people are what we call verbal tippers. You've been so amazing. Oh my God, we're going to request you every time.
2: 10%.
3: 10%.
2: And she reveals the stuffiest restaurant in New York.
3: You were meant to be quiet both in the dining room, like as a diner, and also in the dining room as a server.
2: Hannah Selinger's Restaurant Confidential, that's coming up later in the show. But first, we travel to Istanbul with Turkish chef and cookbook author Özlem Warren. Özlem, it's so great to have you back on Mill Street.
4: It's so lovely to be back, Chris. Thank you so much for having me.
2: I think since I last spoke to you, I went to Istanbul, as you know.
4: Yes.
2: I hadn't been there since 1971, and I was just amazed how big it is. I mean, I remember it as being this sort of old, ancient, cool city, which it still is. But it's really big.
4: Oh, it's huge. Really is huge.
2: Well, it's huge, but then I was in a taxi and the streets are two-way, but they're only really one way in terms of the width. So we got to a place where there were cars coming from the other direction and everybody stopped. People got out, they had a cigarette, someone had a cup of coffee.
4: Oh, yeah.
2: Everybody talked for a few minutes. And then finally, one of the cars started backing up and we got out. But that was so charming to me that people got out. There was no fist fight. Everyone had a cigarette and a coffee.
4: No. I think this is a reality of the city that everyone sort of accepts that, you know, that's what it is. You know, you might as well have a little chai break, or you'll see Simit guy in his hand tray between the cars.
2: Yeah.
4: The food is so much into the DNA of the city that there is no wrong moment really to indulge in something.
2: So why don't you give us, just to begin, a little bit of history. And just give us like a couple minutes to bring us up to the modern time.
4: Yes, it is a fascinating city. So many ancient civilizations made it home, from Eastern Romans, Byzantiums, the Ottomans, the Seljuks. Venetians were there at some point.
2: So the Ottomans were like 1450 something, right?
4: 1453 was the time when Mehmed II conquered the city, which literally ended the Byzantine Empire and then really the start of Ottoman Empire. So it is this incredible mosaic, and all these communities did bring their food with them.
2: Well, one of the details is that Topkapi at the palace, they had many, many dozens and dozens of chefs.
4: Yes.
2: Each of which had a specialty. Like what one person would do eggs and someone would do one kind of phyllo and someone would do something else.
4: And indeed.
2: I read somewhere that one of the tests at one time to get hired was you had to make an egg dish, a very simple dish, but you had to do it just right, which really appealed to me as being the perfect exam, right, to get hired at Topkapi was to make an egg dish.
4: I think that was a dish, wasn't it? Soğanlı yumurta. Like they caramelized the onion for almost hours and then the egg goes in, and it's actually a real delicacy. And food has taken very seriously. You know, it was also a statement of power for the Ottomans, you know, making all that great big banquets, serving 5,000 people a day average. That's why one of my favorite places in Topkapi Palace is the mutfak, the kitchen section. Each pot so big that it's as big as a room, and there are plates that change colors because the Sultan had to make sure his life is not threatened by food poisoning. So he recruited this guy called Çeşnici, which means food taster, whose own

0: solely job really is to taste the food prepared for the Sultan before he eats. And if he's still functioning and alive, it would proceed to the Sultan. You know, it's a fascinating, fascinating place. Well worth seeing.
1: I didn't know this. You write that at their peak in the 16th and 17th centuries, there were more than 1,500 vegetable gardens dotted around Istanbul.
0: Oh,
1: and I guess a few of them still exist. But could you talk about that? Because I love that idea.
0: Oh, the Bostan, that's the term for the historic market gardens, that dates back to the Byzantium, the Theodosian walls. But the Ottomans took it on another level. So Mehmed wanted to repopulate and really wanted to provide food provision was very important. So every house almost had their own garden, but they also had this beautiful bostans all through the city. And each region would know for a specific produce. For instance, Bayrampaşa region would be known for their enginar, the artichokes. Marul, Yedikule, still known for this romaine lettuce, very special lettuce. And they not only ate fresh produce, but also all those incredible fruit and veg would turn into pickles, turşu, or jams, or, you know, would be dried to be used out of season.
1: So let's start at breakfast, which is phenomenal. You get like 20 things. I mean, it's this massive meze. So what are the kinds of things you would expect at breakfast?
0: Oh, it's honestly, Chris, it's my favorite meal of the day. I could literally eat Turkish breakfast. We call it kahvaltı. All through the day. But you're right. It's eggs done different ways, perhaps with sucuk, the dried cured beef, perhaps as in menemen, scrambled with tomatoes and juicy sivri but pointy pepper. And then you move to covered flatbreads, perhaps a bit of gözleme or a börek. And there's always some kaymak situation. They are thick clotted cream made from the milk from the water buffalo is so thick, you could actually slice with a knife and a fork and eat it with some honey on. And they're all washed down with glasses of chai, Turkish tea, in that tulip-shaped glass. What I love about it, though, you know, for us Turks, it is slow. It is unrushed. People take time. It's just a feast that keeps on giving. But more than that, it really is a moment of connection.
1: One of the most interesting things I saw on the street food was the grilled mackerel sandwich.
0: Oh, lovely, lovely. Bolu cake make.
1: Describe that.
0: Beautiful. So Bosphorus being the water strait that divides the city into two, it's very fertile. And the fish has always been a huge part of the city. I mean, they literally get the freshly caught mackerel and they either slightly fry it or grill it and then add in somon bread, which is sort of like fat baguette, I suppose. And in goes the sumac onions, a little bit of tomatoes, perhaps. I like to put a bit of pickles into mine. It is one of the, I think, most special street foods that you could have.
1: Are there a couple of things I've not mentioned that are absolute musts, you know, if you go to Istanbul or if you want to cook out of your cookbook?
0: Well, I mean, I would love folks to really please go and find the farmers markets. You know, every neighborhood have these markets. And for me, they are really one of the heartbeats of the community. It's a fantastic way to see local life. Definitely Bosphorus tour. Definitely take the ferry. I love doing that. And you could actually do zigzag between both sides of Bosphorus. It's a really wonderful way to see city from the sea angle and see how incredibly vast and incredibly diverse. I would really love folks not to try to do everything. Istanbul is huge. You could spend weeks, still you won't be covering more than a fraction of it. Soak the atmosphere, pause, enjoy it, and really try to see multidimensional Istanbul.
1: Özlem, thanks so much. It's been a real pleasure.
0: Thank you so much for having me, Chris. It was a pleasure to talk to you.
1: That was Özlem Warren, author of Istanbul, Delicious Recipes from the Heart of the City. Now it's time to answer your cooking questions with my co-host, Sarah Moulton. Sarah is, of course, the star of Sarah's Weeknight Meals on Public Television, also author of Home Cooking 101.
2: So, Chris, what's your least favorite chore, meaning in terms of food prep, to do in the kitchen?
1: Well, I would say, let me think about that for a second. I don't do anymore. But when people...
2: What do you mean you don't do any food prep? You make dinner.
1: No. I mean, this particular thing.
2: Oh.
1: Mincing garlic or grating ginger is just, okay, I'm not doing that recipe. Then I realized that I could slice garlic or crush the clove, as they do in Italy, and cook it for a while, let's say, in oil and remove it. So this whole idea of mincing garlic or chopping garlic, I just never do anymore because you get better garlic flavor, it's not overpowering, and it's less work. The only thing I've not figured out how to get around is the ginger, because there are some recipes where you can't just cut it into rounds.
2: Slices, yeah.
1: You have to grate it. And grating ginger is just like not one of my, especially it calls for 2 or 3 tablespoons of grated ginger. But that's about it. I just don't like fussiness. I mean, I think restaurant cooking has infected home cooking because we're not restaurant chefs, so we don't need to be perfect like that. So I think you just have to relax and stop being so precise in the knife work, because most of the time, you know, it just does not matter. It does occasionally, but most of the time it doesn't. So I assume you have a long laundry list of things that annoy you in the kitchen?
2: I have three. The first one I'm sort of getting over because there's been an instant solution, and that was washing and drying lettuce. I hated that. But now they have the pre-washed lettuce, and I believe them that it's been triple washed. So I don't worry about it anymore. I buy the triple washed, and I look the other way. Two, squeezing cooked spinach, which is not something I do very often. And usually I saute it and then just use it.
1: You mean in the kitchen towel deal?
2: Yes.
1: Yeah.
2: Now I use the ricer to get the liquid out. But even so, sometimes I squeeze a little more. And the trouble with cooked spinach is it has oxalic acid in it, and I have a reaction on my hands. My hands hate that. And then the thing that I hate making the most is chicken or turkey, because there's the salmonella issue, and it's hard to keep those juices from getting all over the place, and they just seem to multiply. So it's just, you have to be more cautious, and it gets in the way of getting dinner on the table.
1: Two people, very different lists.
2: Yeah, there you go.
1: Let's take a call.
3: Welcome to Milk Street. Who's calling?
4: This is Greg Hewitt.
3: Hi, Greg. Where are you calling from?
4: I'm calling from outside of Philadelphia.
3: And what is your question today?
4: All right, this is something that probably lots of people battle with. I have a couple dishes the family loves. I like putting them on the table at the same time, but they call for very different temperatures. And I've tried a few things to try to make this all work. But ultimately, I always feel like I'm compromising both dishes. One's a panko chicken thing, 325 in the oven, and the other is some roasted root vegetables at about 425 or so. I'm beginning just throwing the towel on this and just not do it. What are some tips and tricks I might try to explore to make this all happen so I'm not compromising the quality of those dishes?
3: Well, let me ask you a question about the panko chicken. So is the chicken dipped in the panko, like maybe eggs first, or flour, egg, panko, and then sauteed and then put in the oven? Or does it just get coated with the panko and go into the oven?
4: Coated in panko and then in the oven. Yes, with the flour and egg before the coating, though.
3: And sauteed on top of the stove first?
4: No, not sauteed, no.
3: Okay, I'm a little confused. If you'd said sauteed first, then I would see keeping the low temperature on the chicken. I generally don't bake chicken at that low a temperature. If I'm trying to get it crispy, I would do higher. 400, 425, yeah. But I also would saute. You'll have more of a chance of getting an even crispiness on both sides. And then I would pop it in the oven at a lower temperature to finish it. But let me say something about roasted vegetables, because I do this all the time. Here's what I do. I set them up all by themselves, chicken not on the same sheet pan, chicken elsewhere. And before I do anything else, I coat them with olive oil or whatever spice mix. I throw them in the oven at a high temperature, 425, 450, and I cook them till they're almost done. And then I take them out and I park them on the counter. And then I finish the chicken, whatever else I'm cooking, using the oven. And then for the last 5 minutes, you know, get the chicken, let it rest, because it could, why not? And pop them back in to reheat. So I always pre-cook them and reheat them, always. That's a strategy right there. But, Chris.
1: Two things. I do panko chicken, but I always fry it. If I was going to roast chicken, I would roast it at 450 with vegetables, right, without the panko. Because with a 450, you can get the skin pretty crispy.
4: There you go.
1: And the panko, I love panko, but that's when I shallow fry. I use panko for that.
4: Right, right. I'm just trying to save a few calories, keep it a little heart healthy.
1: Well, that's fine, but then I would just leave the panko off and let the skin crisp up in the hot oven.
3: Or saute it on top of the stove, not in a lot of fat. If you use a nonstick pan or a well-seasoned cast iron, you can use a very little bit of oil and get it crispy and then finish it in the oven, I think.
4: All right. I'll try that out.
1: All right. Thanks for calling.
4: Thank you for those tips.
1: Pleasure. Take care.
4: Take care. Thank you. Bye-bye.
3: Bye-bye.
1: This is Mill Street Radio. 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Welcome to Milk Street. Who's calling?
5: Hi, this is Joe Buchter from Newark, Delaware.
1: How are you?
5: I'm doing just fine. How are you doing today?
1: I've just got to ask you, do you have your own radio show?
5: I don't. Because why do you ask?
3: He's got an amazing voice.
1: You definitely could have a radio show. You have a great voice. I'm just saying.
5: Oh, best thing I've heard all day.
1: Well, okay. How can we help you?
5: Well, I've been thinking about seasoning salt, but not just sort of what's readily available in the grocery stores, but using dried mushrooms blended with salt as a condiment for soups, or maybe I've used it maybe like rice dishes.
1: Mm-hmm.
5: And I'm trying to figure out what a good ratio would be between salt and whatever the flavoring agent would be.
1: Well, we make our own mushroom powder all the time. You can buy it too. Just throw in a food processor and then maybe put it through a filter of some kind. But it's umami, right? Mushrooms, parmesan, tomatoes. So it's going to just give you a foundational flavor, like with rice or whatever, soups, stews, whatever. I don't know if I'd add salt because it would depend on the dish. If you're adding it to rice versus a soup versus a beef stew, you probably wouldn't need a beef stew, but you might have a different need for salt. I would just have powdered mushrooms around as a foundational flavor-enhancing ingredient and leave the salt out of it because some dishes may need more salt than others.
5: Yeah, well, I did actually try to make a batch of this, and I tried a rough proportion of 20 grams of dried shiitake, 10 grams of salt, and 5 grams of MSG.
1: Hmm. And?
5: And so far, so good. The dishes that I've tried it on are basically a ramen-style soup where it's an unsalted broth that's then flavored with tare or something else.
1: Right.
5: So it worked pretty well there. But I think your point about, you know, not risking over-salting a dish is actually, I kind of like that idea.
1: Let's just take a moment to bask in the glory of this idea. Salt, MSG, and powdered mushrooms. I think your idea is really interesting. It's sort of all-purpose, more complex salt, MSG, umami agent. You could do two things. You could have your mix, and then you could just have some dried mushroom powder. But maybe just take the salt down.
5: Yeah.
1: You said 20 grams of mushroom powder, 10 grams of salt, and 5 grams of MSG or something?
5: Yeah.
1: Take the salt down to 5, and then you're not going to oversalt anything. I think you're onto something.
3: Yeah, I like this idea too. But if you're going to use it the way you just described in those proportions or even slightly less salt, it's a finishing salt, I would say. The point being that a lot of recipes, you don't really want to wait till the end to add the salt. They won't develop as much flavor.
5: Oh, that's true.
3: You need to add the salt at the beginning or as you go. So I can see applications for it, including to rice, or say you're roasting some vegetables.
1: Mm, that's a good idea.
3: I would just toss them up with it. But let's say you've made a stew. You don't want to wait till the end to add salt to that stew at all.
5: No, that's true.
3: So there might be times where, you know, you might want to have two little jars of it sitting on the counter, one with salt and one not with salt. It depends on what you're making. It sounds like you're a pretty sophisticated cook, so you would know.
1: Well, if he takes the salt down to 5 grams, he's probably okay.
3: Yeah, well, that too.
1: This is
3: all purpose.
1: Idea.
5: Yeah, and I haven't tried it yet, but I also thought this could be compelling with deviled eggs as well.
3: Oh, yeah.
1: Absolutely.
5: Dried agent would be.
3: Yeah.
1: Yeah, this is good.
3: Yeah, we like this.
1: So now you need a radio show.
3: Yeah, I see a future here.
1: Yeah.
5: Jar it off and sell it.
1: We love it, yeah.
3: Okay, and shiitake was an excellent choice.
5: Yeah, it was a good place to start, and that was just dumb luck because I had it.
3: Well, yay.
1: There's no such thing as dumb luck. There's just luck.
3: No, you're a genius.
1: Yeah. It's smart luck.
3: Yeah.
1: Anyway, Joe, we love the idea.
3: Yes.
1: Thanks.
5: All right, great. I'll try the variations. I appreciate the advice.
1: Good luck with the radio show.
3: Yes.
5: Thanks.
1: Take care. Bye.
5: You guys take care.
2: Okay, bye-bye.
5: Bye-bye.
1: Welcome to Milk Street. Who's calling?
6: Hi, this is Becca.
1: Hi, Becca. How are you?
6: I'm doing great.
1: Where are you calling from?
6: I'm calling from Papua on the island of New Guinea in Indonesia.
1: That's a first.
6: I thought it might be.
1: How can we help you?
6: I'm an avid baker, and I have lots of types of flours. And what I always do when I get home, I open the sack of flour. I pour the flour into a glass container.
1: Right.
6: Then I cut the label off the front and slide it into the flour so I'll know what it is. So the other day I was going through the refrigerator, and lo and behold, there's a jar of flour that I have no idea I forgot to put the label in. So what I'm trying to figure out is it's just a white flour. I'm pretty sure it's not. I have tasted it. It's not a self-rising. It's not an almond meal or something. But how do I know? Is it red flour? Is it all-purpose? Is there a way to test flour?
1: Yeah, there is. It's not ideal. You can kind of tell between AP and bread. Bread flour is going to weigh a little more per cup than all-purpose. So the problem is, depends where you go, because everyone has a different idea. But in general, a cup of all-purpose is about 120 grams, and a cup of bread flour is 130 to 140 grams. But the problem is you'd have to measure each cup exactly the same way, exactly the same method. I use lots of different flours. I get white plastic containers, and I write in magic marker on the top, AP, bread, cake, whole wheat.
6: Yeah.
1: You know, I don't use the same container for different flours, but that you could weigh it. The problem is the cake flour and all-purpose are going to be about the same, around 120.
6: Yeah.
1: The other way to do it is to make a yeasted recipe with a flour, and you can tell pretty quickly whether you've got bread flour is going to rise better, et cetera. I would try weighing. That would be my guess. Sarah?
3: I think that's a good idea, but I have a question for you, Becca. You say there's one that's not labeled, right? Just one.
6: Right,
1: just one.
6: Yeah.
3: Everyone else is labeled. So by the process of elimination, shouldn't you be able to figure it out?
6: See, now how did I not think of this? So both of those ideas are great, because I was trying to think, is there a way to add like something to it so it reacts in a certain way? But no, the weighing by process of elimination, what do I not have?
3: Yeah, because I doubt you would have two containers of the same kind of flour.
6: This is why I had to call you. Yeah,
3: well, I'm glad you called all the way from Indonesia to ask us this question.
6: I did, yes.
3: Yeah.
6: And I'm just glad, you gave me two good solutions that I'll try.
3: Wonderful.
6: And that's great.
1: But next time, permanently label your canisters.
6: I hadn't even thought about that either. Yeah. I will do that. And I do keep them in the refrigerator. This is the bottom shelf
1: good
6: of
1: for
6: my
1: you.
6: Refrigerator.
3: Yes, very good.
6: Yeah, you know that.
1: Well, Becca, you get the award for the longest distance.
3: Yeah.
1: And a good question, too.
3: Yeah.
6: All right. Well, thank you so much.
1: Thanks for calling.
6: Bye-bye.
3: Bye-bye.
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1: This is Milk Street Radio. I'm your host, Christopher Kimball. Next up is my interview with Hannah Selinger about her tell-all memoir, Cellarat. She worked in restaurants for over a decade, first as a server and then as sommelier. Hannah, welcome to Milk Street.
11: Thank you so much for having me.
1: This is a great story, Cellarat, but I have a question to start. The restaurant industry is known for the rough part of the job, right? It's kind of abusive, the drugs, there's alcohol. You you fell in love with this business, you said, because it was beautiful and glossy, but then you discover the dark underbelly. Was that a surprise to you, or did you sort of half expect that it was going to be this way?
11: I think it's sort of that case of, I didn't think the leopard was going to eat my face.
1: Good answer.
11: I certainly knew the leopards were out there, but the leopard eating your face is sort of, it's a very distant, far-off problem. And then when it starts happening to you, it's sort of like, oh, aha, I see why so many people find this problematic.
1: So you start off with simple restaurants, and then you get to more sophisticated restaurants. You say entire orders were taken at once, appetizers assigned to guests by position. Female diners were distinguished with an L, an archaic reference to ladies, because in fine dining, women were always served first. So some of the first restaurants you worked at was pretty simple from a server point of view, but in a more sophisticated environment, there was a lot going on you had to remember.
11: Yeah, I found it very intimidating, which is funny because I had grown up in a family that had some money and I had dined at a lot of these restaurants, but I had never seen it sort of behind the scenes.
1: Right.
11: And then suddenly I was in this environment where everything was extremely formal and we were, you know, taking away the silverware in between courses and we were crumbing and we manually fired things, telling the chef when things were ready to come out through the kitchen. I found that so intimidating and I had to learn very fast and on my feet.
1: My favorite bit is the Jeffrey Steingarten moment. I've met him a couple times. He's an amazing food writer. But you're serving his table and you say, Steingarten actually had more questions. Did the vanilla come from Madagascar? Were the strawberries local or seasonal? Were they sourced from somewhere else like California? And you think, dear God, please do not make me go back and talk to the pastry chef again. And you just, you know, you realize you were just not up to the task of dealing with someone like Jeffrey Steingarten.
11: Yeah, I sort of couldn't believe that they had put him in my section. That was my first foray into serving that level of media. It's funny because now I am media. And I would expect a server to know if the ice cream was made in-house. I would expect a server to know some level of detail about things prepared in a restaurant. But I was so panicked, and he kept asking me question after question.
1: I think he was baiting you. I mean,
11: for sure.
1: Who would ask whether the vanilla comes from Madagascar?
11: No, yeah. I think he knew that I was sort of a weakling, and he was messing around with me a little bit. And I deserved it.
1: Well, he probably got a good column out of it. So working at a restaurant, you know, it's well known that the hours are brutal. So how do you maintain a relationship, you know, or a family when you're spending most of your life at the restaurant? Is that doable, or do most people fail at that?
11: Yeah, it's really hard. I found that I saw my family, like my parents, really infrequently. Like I would encourage them to like come into the restaurant and dine to see me. I used to call my parents from the bathroom at BLT all the time, which they would tell me to stop doing. Stop calling us from the bathroom at work. And when I was working at BLT, a friend of mine died, and I needed to get to his funeral. And trying to get the day off to go to his funeral, which was scheduled on a weekend, was a battle. He was Jewish, which means I'm also Jewish, but there's a very strict timeline for when the Jewish funeral is planned. And so it was immediate, and there wasn't like a window where I could be like, oh, I can get my shifts covered. And there was just sort of like no empathy for that. I was 27. My friend had been 28. And it was sort of like, well, you know, you can't really take the night off. And it was like, well, my friend was really young. And we're all honoring his death. Like, you know, this is the kind of thing that I need the night off for. So that was one of the first moments where I was like, in the real world, like, you would just go to a funeral. You know, you would just go.
1: So did you end up going?
11: I did, yeah.
1: Did you have a job when you came back the next day?
11: I didn't.
1: Oh.
11: Yeah.
1: Tell me about what happened with that. You sort of get blackmailed for some issue about liquor.
11: Yeah. I mean, I made a stupid mistake, which I take full ownership of. We were having a cost control issue, which I had noticed because I had been promoted from server to sommelier, then like de facto beverage director. And I noticed that there was like one specific item that was like just flying out the door, but we weren't selling it. And it was a certain kind of tequila, and it was the kind of tequila that the general manager drank all the time. So, I mean, I knew where it was going. And in order to make up for the loss, because there was no way to report the general manager who was actually above me, I had been basically taking cheap alcohol that we had left over from a party that had been thrown and topping off bottles on the well. So like if you thought you were ordering a Tanqueray, for instance, I was filling it up with like the cheapest stuff that we had on hand called Crystal Palace gin. It's illegal. And obviously it's also immoral. And I did it knowing that it was wrong, but also I was like sort of helpless. I was 27 years old. I didn't really know how to handle taking the reins in this liquor program that was failing. And there were cameras behind the bar. And when I went to the funeral that I had been denied, the general manager went through the cameras and reported me to the owners of the company and had me fired.
1: So today, now you're older and wiser, what would you have done?
11: None of that.
1: Well, okay. Good. That's a first step. Yes. So Jean-Georges, right? So years and years ago when he was sort of new in New York, I went to a couple of his restaurants. And I love your description. You say, there's no pleasure in a four-star dining room, no joviality. You can't be jocular with your fellow servers. There's no room for error. And that just really struck a chord with me because I remember the food being outstanding, but everything was gray.
11: Yes.
1: Everything was quiet. I just felt like you could hear a pin drop.
11: Yeah.
1: So you did not enjoy that experience?
11: I think that that was such a tight-lipped experience. You know, it was a very hard place to work. Even at BLT, which was a 2-star New York Times restaurant, it had been awarded 2 stars by Bruni, had such a different feel to it. The music was loud. People came to have fun. And even though we took service very seriously and we took the food very seriously, you know, there was room to move around and to, you know, to be, you know, you were in a restaurant. And Jean-Georges was really staid. You were meant to be quiet both in the dining room, like as a diner, and also in the dining room as a server. It just had a very sort of balletic feel to it, which is not how I prefer to dine or to execute service. I think, you know, there's sort of a tricky balance in 4-star restaurants where, yes, it's formal, yes, it's expensive, but like you should still be able to feel like you're going out and having this special thing where you can sort of have fun and
1: you can be yourself.
11: Yeah, you can be yourself. You're still eating dinner. It is still a time to enjoy yourself. And if you don't feel like right. that, I guess you have to question what the intent is.
1: So Johnny Uzzini, pastry chef, Jean-Georges pastry chef, this is a case where you come across another major problem in the restaurant world, right?
11: Yes. I had, before I wrote this book, I actually went on the record in 2017 as one of the people who accused Uzzini of misconduct in the restaurant industry. And I was sort of the reason, well, I don't want to say I was the only reason, but I was one of the reasons that he was sort of ousted from, you know, he was on Top Chef Desserts and he was more of a position player and he is sort of no longer really in the world in the way that he used to, and I was one of the people who had come forward against him. But there were other people as well.
1: Well, you write, it wasn't just me.
11: Right.
1: It was any girl, and then you say every girl.
11: Right. And I don't mean just Johnny. I mean, there's a catalog of incidences that I could recount. And even after this book came out, so many people came to me, and, you know, and then I had to sort of... I live in Massachusetts. I had to sort of sit through watching Mario Batali walk out of a Boston courtroom, you know, acquitted of everything after having known people who suffered you know, the consequences of his behavior. So yes, I've known many people who have suffered experiences like this in the restaurant industry with people who are well known, with people who are unknown. You know, people talk about these things, but then they sort of give people a slap on the wrist and let them go back to doing what they do.
1: Yeah, I was going to ask. I mean, Batali's not come back, but he tried.
11: Yeah.
1: But do you think that the restaurant industry, has it cleaned up its act a lot, or it's only slightly reformed?
11: I would say that it is not reformed. I would say that there's more recognition for the behaviors that used to exist, and there are now HR departments, which we certainly didn't have before, but those HR departments more or less serve the restaurant owners or the chefs, and they don't really serve the people beneath them. They're sort of like legal defense teams, if you will. And I don't know that, you know, the essay that I had written that started this book was the piece that I wrote for Eater, which was nominated for a James Beard Award about my time working for David Chang. And the reason that I started writing that essay in the first place was because I had seen that Peter Meehan had stepped down as the editor for the food section of the Los Angeles Times. And that enraged me because it occurred to me that he had been held accountable for behaviors while Dave Chang, who worked with him at the time and whom I had worked with at the time, had not been accountable for any of his behaviors, which were not necessarily sexual in nature, but just abusive in nature. And it really made me think that, you know, there were all of these things that happened that people really hadn't taken accountability for. All of these years later, I got so many thank yous for that piece. I got so much critical acclaim for that piece. I got a book deal out of that piece. And Dave Chang is still making millions of dollars off of Amex deals and television deals.
1: So where's the line in your point of view? Where do you think that abusive starts and just being a tough boss ends?
11: It's hard to say. I mean, I think, like, you know, there's like tough bosses, and then there's like screaming at somebody that, like, you're going to murder their family, which, like,
1: that's okay. And, that's over the line.
11: Right. Yeah. And I experienced Dave doing that. Look, do I think that everybody needs to be canceled? Like, no. But do I think that, like, Johnny Uzini needs to be back, like, selling his chocolates? Yeah. Probably not. Like, it wasn't just me that suffered under these people. Right. So I think, you know, if it's an isolated incident, or if it's, you know, someone being temporarily unkind or difficult as an employer, I don't think that that's necessarily cause for, you know, ending their life or career. I think that if it's systemic, I think that if they're abusive to the point where people can't show up for work and live their lives, then yeah, like, maybe those people don't belong in this industry.
1: That would be definitely across the line. The Sea Grill, I just love how you describe this. You work in the sommelier at the Sea Grill in Rockefeller Center. And you said after this experience, the Sea Grill didn't need a sommelier. They needed a maid to clean up after the atrocity of tourist dinner service. Yeah. So could you give us a little background on the atrocity of tourist dinner service? What do you mean?
11: Oh my gosh. I just took my kids to Rockefeller Center in January, and I was like, Mommy used to work there. I feel like I'm going to have PTSD describing this. It was like the same bottle of Chardonnay sold over and over again to, like, Australians in Christmas sweaters who tipped 10%, like, on Christmas Day. The job of a sommelier is sort of like the job of a mind reader. That's how I describe it. When you're on the floor, like, you have, like, just a couple of minutes with somebody, and you have to, like, assess, like, who they are, what they want, what their personality type is, how much they want to spend, but you can't really ask them specifically. Like, there's so much you need to do in such a short period of time. That is not what this job was. This job was like just being a merchant. It was like, you know, oh, like, you need me to get you a cold one. And by cold one, I mean not very nice Chardonnay, like, on repeat. And also, like, you know, bust your table and, like, get you out so that I can have another one of the same version of you in another terrible Christmas sweater, like, over and over again. For that particular position, you don't need somebody with any, like, refined skill set. You just need somebody to walk back and forth to a Eurocov where you keep the same bottle of Chardonnay stocked up over and over again.
1: you did not feel appreciated for your skill.
11: I think that's fair to say, right?
1: Can you tell pretty quickly whether someone's going to be a good tipper or not?
11: You can never tell.
1: Really?
11: You can never tell. Sometimes people are what we call verbal tippers. You've been so amazing. You're the best. You're the best server we have ever had. Oh my God, we're going to request you every time.
1: 10%.
11: 10%.
1: Oh, thanks a lot. And what about the opposite? The people who give you an amazing tip and you didn't think they would do that?
11: Yeah, that happens too. Those are people who are like, you know, they don't make eye contact with you. Right. They like, you know, you think that you're sure they're going to stiff you, and then they leave you like some weird, incredible tip.
1: So Frank Bruni goes to dine at Co, gives it 3 stars.
11: Yeah.
1: And you paired Budweiser with softshell crab, and he writes, it brought out a sense of mischief. So that must be nice to have Frank Bruni say something nice.
11: Yeah, that was one of my finer moments. That was my idea to put it on there. And I poured it tableside into like this little sake glass so that it looked like I was pouring it out of a wine bottle. that was fun. I had fun with him. And I thought, you know, I like to think of wine pairings as like, what would I want to be drinking? And I thought no one wants anything fussy here. You know, you just want a cold beer.
1: You're right. It's an industry that doesn't love you back. They don't love you back. Is that sort of your benediction or the last thought you have about the restaurant industry?
11: When I think about this book in general, you know, despite everything, it was still a love letter to the restaurant industry. And also, it was a feminist perspective on restaurants and the restaurant industry. You know, I love restaurants. My deepest hope is that restaurants mend themselves and figure out the things that are broken within them so that they can be better, because I want restaurants to survive. I want restaurant owners to survive. I want people who work in restaurants as career restaurant people to be able to work sustainably in restaurants. I want them to improve, and I want restaurants to love the people who work in them back. The fact that it didn't work out for me doesn't mean that it can't work out for other people. But I want also the restaurant industry to recognize the things in the industry that are broken.
1: Hannah, thanks so much. It's an amazing book, and you also have a great sense of humor, which is great. Thanks.
11: Well, thank you so much. This was a pleasure.
1: That was Hannah Selinger, author of Cellar Rat. She has a new novel coming out in June called Valley of the Moms. And you can find an extended cut of our interview on Tuesday, June 2nd at milkstreetradio.com or wherever you find your podcasts. 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
1: I'm Christopher Kimball. You're listening to Milk Street Radio. Now here's the latest in food news with Kim Severson. Hey, Kim, what's going on?
15: Well, I have some big news for you, Chris. The glory days of calorie counting are over.
1: Party time. Party time.
15: Right, let's go. But it's actually an interest, like for 100 years, right? The calorie has just had a hold on how Americans eat, right? So calories in, calories out, Weight Watchers, you know, the 100 calorie pack Hostess cupcake. This whole notion of we've got to reduce our calories. But now it's turning out that that is a simple formula that just isn't working. So we're really entering a more sophisticated understanding of the physiology of hunger. And the idea that we're all going to survive on cabbage soup diets, it's over.
1: And the grapefruit diet's gone?
15: I know. I'm sorry. I didn't want to just tell you like that. I was trying to make it easier on you. But I remember my mother with the grapefruit diet. And, you know, there was just that whole era that if we just had the right thing to fill our bellies, we would lose weight.
1: Are all calories created equal? That is, if you expend more calories than you take in, is that a formula for weight loss, or is that just part of the formula?
15: Well, theoretically, yes. If you ate nothing but 2,000 calories of Little Debbie bars, for example, or 2,000 calories of fruits and vegetables, you'd still lose weight, but you'd be a much less healthy person. It's a much more complex idea, right? So calories count, but it's which calories that really matter. But all of this has brought a new kind of thinking that losing weight is about much more than just that calorie in, calorie out formula. There's a whole physiology that we're seeing from the GLP-1s that are triggering certain hormones. I mean, right now, I think the numbers, Chris, are that maybe about 20% of Americans are on GLP-1 medications, which is really giving researchers a key into what makes us overeat.
1: Well, it's sort of like from the stomach to the head.
15: Right, right. But I thought you, in fact, Chris, I thought you might particularly be interested in how we became so calorie obsessed to begin with.
1: Calorie counting is not something I remember from my early youth. So was this come in the 60s and 70s? When did this come in?
15: Well, it's actually World War I really inspired most calorie counting. The government had asked people to eat less calorie-dense foods, like less flour, less sugar, less red meat, because the American soldiers and their allies needed the calories. So restaurants actually added calorie count to their menus, so diners could monitor their consumption. And the idea was to be reassured that they were getting plenty of calories, even if they were eating in a patriotic way, these substitute foods. But calories also at that time became a weight loss measurement, or something that became something people would aspire to, you know, to maintain weight in popular culture. And you can trace this back to Dr. Lulu Hunt Peters, who was a pathologist from California, and she picked up the patriotic message of calorie restriction and really ran with it. She started a newspaper column in the LA Times. She developed a prototype of the modern weight loss support group, and she called it Watch Your Weight Anti-Kaiser Classes. So 1918, she wrote a book called Diet and Health with the Key to Calories, and it was a bestseller. So that's really where the modern calorie counting culture began. And then, you know, if this kind of coincided with the flappers in the 1920s, right? So, you know, it used to be if you were thin, it was a sign you were too poor to eat well. But then, you know, the flappers, it was all about being thin, right? And that just unleashed decades of diner diet plates and all of the low-cal marketing campaigns. But I think you're right. It did, the 60s and the 70s, in particular, I think were the height of those, like the cottage cheese and a slice of pineapple. Also, side note, that was one of Richard Nixon's favorite lunches.
1: Oh, another thing to love about Richard Nixon.
15: There you go. This love of that.
1: There you go.
15: And then, of course, you know, that brought us into, you know, we had the low-carb, low-fat Atkins era, well, the South Beach diet. We're all searching for this magic formula, right? But it was really about calorie restriction, but just in all these different forms. And, you know, America's favorite dieter, Oprah Winfrey, you know, she was an investor in Weight Watchers, a big fan of it. Oprah gave up Weight Watchers and announced a couple of years ago that she was taking GLP-1s, resigned from the Weight Watchers board, company stock tumbled, and now she has aligned herself with doctors and researchers who really see managing weight and treating obesity as a more nuanced pursuit. It's biology, it's hormones, it's the food environment. And so this idea that the calorie, the simple calorie, eating more, eating less of it, is going to work is kind of out the window now.
1: What's really interesting to me is the whole idea of food came down to losing weight.
15: Right.
1: And losing weight was defined as calorie intake. So we've taken something which should be integral to our happiness, you know, as a society, and turned it into something that is dangerous and you have to limit.
15: Right.
1: Isn't that what it is? It's like most cultures celebrate food, they love food. And here we think food is our enemy.
15: Right. And it's that phrase, like guilty pleasure. I hate that phrase.
1: I hate that.
15: Or like, you know, chocolate sin cake. This whole connection of, you know, a punitive spin on food is just beyond me.
1: So, okay, so the calorie is now out of favor. Is there something else other than medication, taking that pill, that is going to replace the calorie?
15: Well, I think people are getting smarter about what is actually in their food. And I think there's a real populist understanding of nutrients. I mean, you just need to look at the protein craze to see that people are counting protein grams. People are fiber maxing. I know you are, Chris, I'm sure. Entered your fiber maxing years.
1: I've never heard that term before.
15: Fiber maxing, it's all about like
1: colon cleansers, you know, for dinner.
15: Right. Yes. But fiber maxing sounds so much better. Yes. I think colon cleansing got a good marketing team. Okay. So I think those kinds of small changes to the diet is really what's happening. And certainly if you talk to younger people, younger than us, they really are aware of the kind of nutrients that are in their food, and they look for it, as opposed to just 100-calorie pack of Oreo Thins or whatever.
1: So what you're saying is Gen Z's got this all under control?
15: Well,
1: as a conclusion.
15: Chris, it's all we've got. So we're going to have to believe in the fiber-maxing youth of America to save us, I think.
1: Kim, thank you very much. Say goodbye to calories. Say hello to protein. Thank you.
15: There you go. Good luck with that, Chris.
1: That was Kim Severson, food correspondent at The New York Times. That's it for today. 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You can also find us on Facebook at Christopher Kimball's Milk Street, on Instagram at 177 Milk Street. We'll be back next week with more food stories and kitchen questions. 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

0: 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Senior editor, Melissa Allison. Senior producer, Sarah Klapp. Producer, Caroline Davis. 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
2: A shower or thunderstorm, a slight possibility for later on today with a mix of sunshine and clouds, really warm and really humid. We're going up to about 90. We may see a shower this evening, partly cloudy overnight, our low in the mid-70s, and then a little bit better chance of rain and thunderstorms popping up on Monday. Most of those will be in the afternoon. We will have a little bit of sunshine, though, our high about 90, showers Tuesday. This is WRKF, meteorologist Steve Hamilton.
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4: If you've ever scrolled on parenting subreddits, you know the drama that can erupt over sleep training, chores, even homework. 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
6: 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I'm Bill Curtis.
7: And I'm Peter Sagal. This week, we set off some early summer fireworks with visits from Tiffany Haddish, Lucy Dacus, a brilliant ukulele player from Hawaii, and a woman who swam to Hawaii. All that, plus our panel still can't give us a straight answer. And Bill Curtis throws away the credibility he has earned over 60 years in broadcasting by trafficking in puns.
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0: Live from NPR News in Washington, I'm Nora Rahm. The Israeli military said today its troops have captured a strategic mountain in the south of the country, including a castle built by the Crusaders. It follows days of intense fighting and airstrikes in nearby villages between Israel and Hezbollah troops. This is Israel's deepest ground invasion into Lebanon since 2000. Iran has said it wants a deal to end the fighting in Lebanon as part of an overall agreement to end the war in the Middle East. The unrest has meant higher gas prices because of the shutdown of the Strait of Hormuz. Kevin Hassett is director of the White House National Economic Council. He says prices will come back down.
1: Energy prices are high. They're high around the world. Gas prices are high. That's extremely frustrating, and it's something that we're working on, doing lots of different things to minimize the disruption, and hopefully, again, that the problem in the Gulf will be over soon, and then things will go back to normal.
0: He was interviewed on ABC. Detainees are suing ICE, Homeland Security, and the Pentagon for what they claim are human rights abuses at the U.S. facility in El Paso, Texas. NPR's Kristen Wright reports.
2: The lawsuit describes inhumane treatment, including physical violence, squalid conditions, and a lack of medical care. It claims detainees with serious medical conditions like tuberculosis and HIV are denied timely access to medication. A Homeland Security spokesperson called the allegations categorically false in an email to NPR and said ICE detainees receive comprehensive medical care and are not beaten or abused. Three people have died at Camp East Montana since the Trump administration opened it last year as part of its immigration crackdown. One death was ruled a homicide. There was a measles outbreak at the facility earlier this year. ICE's own inspectors have found violations of detention standards. Kristen Wright, NPR News.
0: Questions remain about what the entertainment lineup will ultimately look like for this summer's America 250 celebration in the nation's capital. Several performers have withdrawn amid concerns the events are becoming political. NPR's Windsor Johnson has more.
3: Interior Secretary Doug Burgum was asked by CNN about the decision by some artists to withdraw from the celebration.
4: I can't wade into the politics of musicians because, some musicians want to play music for everybody, and some musicians seem to have segmented their audiences the same way, politicians have.
3: Several artists, including Martina McBride, Young MC, and the Commodores, have withdrawn from the festivities on the National Mall. Many said they agreed to appear after being told the event was nonpartisan, but later said they had been misled. After the withdrawals, President Trump said he expects to headline the kickoff celebration himself. Windsor Johnston, NPR News, Washington.
0: This is NPR News in Washington. A sonic boom shook parts of the northeastern U.S. this weekend, including in the Boston area. NPR's Amy Held reports a fireball was seen in the skies.
5: Just after 2 p.m. on Saturday, it hit. Rattled, residents posted video to social media wondering where the boom came from. Turns out, some 40 miles above. A meteor, that's a space rock that enters our atmosphere and burns up in a fiery flash. NASA says this one appears to have fragmented above northeast Massachusetts and southeast New Hampshire. Meteors actually happen all the time. We just don't see them. Most of Earth is uninhabited. This one flashed over a densely populated area. Even rarer, it was visible midday. NASA says it came in at an estimated 75,000 miles per hour. When it broke up, it released the equivalent of 300 tons of TNT. The American Meteor Society says people reported sightings from Maryland to Montreal. Amy Held, NPR News.
0: Colombia is holding a presidential election today. The incumbent Gustavo Petro is barred by the Constitution from running for re-election. The race is shaping up as a referendum on his policies. Petro, a former member of a guerrilla group, has entered into peace negotiations with the country's remaining rebel groups. Environmentalists are cheering relative newcomers to the Venetian Lagoon, flamingos. The pale pink birds nest in Spain and France and began showing up in Venice, Italy in the early 2000s. They're now flocking there in record numbers. Scientists say this is a sign of the lagoon's health and stability as a feeding ground. I'm Nora Rahm, NPR News in Washington.
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2: From NPR and WBEZ Chicago, this is Wait, Wait, Don't Tell Me, the NPR News Quiz. I'm the only man still allowed to wear white after Memorial Day. Bill Curtis. And here's your host at the Studebaker Theater in the Fine Arts Building in Chicago, Illinois, Peter Sagal.
3: Thank you, Bill. Thank you, everybody. As you know, every summer has an official theme, so we're taking the week off to wait until this year's theme is announced so Bill and I don't get it wrong again.
2: We were so embarrassed during Hot Girl Summer when Peter and I showed up as lukewarm boys.
3: So while we wait for the official announcement, we're here to offer you some delightful things we did over the last year or so. Let's start with an extended version of our interview with actor and comedian Tiffany Haddish from November of 2025.
2: Peter, ask her what jobs she took to support herself during her early years. And one answer was a little surprising.
3: An energy producer at bar and bat mitzvahs?
4: Yeah, I did bar bat mitzvahs, executive parties, Christmas parties, Hanukkah parties, funerals, you name it. My job, produce amazing energy.
3: Wait a minute. So you were kind of a hype woman? You were like, got the crowd hyped up?
4: I wouldn't call that a hype woman. What I call it is an energy producer.
3: Okay.
4: I got you.
5: Yeah,
3: so
5: Peter.
3: I'm just flashing back.
4: You call it a hype woman? That sounds like Flavor Flav to me. No.
3: No, that's not it. Okay.
4: Amazing energy.
3: All right. Let me try
4: this
3: to.
4: This is make grandma, grandpa get up out the chair. The energy so good, they got to start dancing.
3: All right. So, yeah. So, like, I do, actually. So, I'm thinking back many, many years to my own bar mitzvah. This was a very long time ago. And I did not have an energy producer of any kind.
4: And it was a boring party, wasn't it?
3: It was pretty dull.
5: I'm honest.
3: It was pretty dull.
5: Peter.
3: So it's too late now. But
4: it's never too late.
3: All
4: we
3: right.
4: Can throw you a 67th birthday party.
3: We can do that. And thank you for that estimate of my age. It crippled me. But first of all, so if you had been at my bar mitzvah many years ago, could you briefly demonstrate how you would have energized the party so it was not the drab synagogue assembly room experience that it was?
4: First, I would go to you and
3: yes.
4: I would go, young Peter.
3: Yes.
4: Please take my beautiful brown hand and follow me, darling. And I would lead you out to the dance floor,
3: yes.
4: And I would stand you right next to me, and I would say, follow my lead, do whatever I do, okay? And smile the whole time. No matter how it feels, just smile the whole time. And I would start with a side-to-side step clap, right? And you side-to-side step clap with me. And
3: Peter,
4: I'd be
3: do
4: like,
3: it.
4: That's right, Peter. That's what I'm talking about. Here we go. Hey, come here. And then next thing you know, the whole room is popping it up.
3: I am retroactively very excited and extraordinarily embarrassed. I am like, because
4: that's the Jewish way.
5: Peter, I'm gonna be real with you. I've seen Tiffany, she could make a dreidel spin without spinning it.
3: She's got that energy.
5: And then it just dreidels on out.
3: And you did this for how many years?
4: For 11 years.
3: 11 years.
5: Oh, wow.
6: That was just it was one really long bar mitzvah?
3: No.
4: No, I did 500.
3: Oh. 500.
6: Whoa.
3: Oh, my
6: Whoa.
3: God. Oh, I got flewed out.
4: I got flown out.
3: Hold on,
4: no,
3: people.
4: It's flewed out now.
3: Okay. You flewed out.
4: I flewed out.
3: Were you flewed out in a private jute?
4: No, it was definitely a public transportation.
3: Okay, yeah.
6: How come for Wait, Wait, Don't Tell Me, we didn't flute her in?
3: I should have.
4: He can't afford it.
5: Blame Trump for that.
3: All right, I gotta. That's sadly true. But you recently had your own bat mitzvah, right?
4: It was a few years ago.
3: A few years ago.
4: Who
3: Did you hire, because we have convinced me of the usefulness of this, did you hire

0: your own energy producer for your bat mitzvah, or did you handle that yourself?
1: I hired the same company that I used to work for. I hired them, and we brought in younger, more vibrant energy producers. and then like Billy Crystal did my Aaliyah.
0: No kidding.
1: Silverman's sister did. She officiated my whole bat mitzvah. Susan Silverman. Like, it was the most beautiful. It was beautiful.
0: I want to ask you. One of the things I also learned is that during your years of struggle, you still had ambitions. You knew, and you said sometimes in public that you were going to make it. You were going to be big. Now that, well, you have, you became incredibly famous with Girls Trip and many stuff since then. What is the first thing you did when you started making real money?
1: I bought a microscope.
0: A microscope?
1: Yeah, I bought a $359 microscope that took pictures of bacteria, and I could upload those bacteria to Google, and I could find out exactly what it is. To me, okay, so in my mind, it was me developing my relationship with God and just seeing all the things he created. And did you know that some bacteria look just like people?
0: Really? I mean, I thought they were like, some of them were like rod-shaped and some of them were squiggly, but you're saying that you look through that.
1: Yeah, and some of them is ugly as, just ugly. Right. And I'm like, oh, God, I see what you was doing. This guy's a bacteria like this, right? Like this candida.
0: And I know that.
1: And I'm just curious about all the stuff God does. Like, that's why I like swimming with sharks and stuff, because you see all the plant life and animal life down there. You just like, look how creative he is. He's so creative.
2: That could be your last thought just before one of those sharks eats you.
1: I know, right?
2: You know.
1: But see, here go the thing. Sharks don't really like people like that. That's why they bite them and spit them out, because we too acidic. So as long as I keep drinking soda, girl, I'm good.
0: Tiffany Haddish, it is a joy to talk to you, but we have invited you here to play a game, and this time we are calling it
3: Girls Trip. Meet Girl Strip.
0: You start in Girls Trip, so we're going to ask you about comic strips about girls. Girl strips. Get it?
2: Yeah.
0: Answer.
1: Oh, okay. Oh, I thought it was going to be something else. I'm like,
0: I know.
1: If there's a boy strip, I know. I'm about the boy strip club.
0: I bet you do. But no, I wanted to clarify, that's what we're doing. We're a weekend
1: show for families.
0: So
1: okay.
0: Here you go.
1: Okay, family show. Let's
0: here we go.
1: Go.
0: Here, so answer 2 to 3 questions right. You'll win our prize for one of our listeners. Bill, who is Tiffany Haddish playing for?
3: Liz Patterson of Atlanta, Georgia.
0: All right. Here's your first question. The most famous girl strip is, of course, Kathy, that long-running strip about a single woman with issues. Kathy ended its run in 2010, but it left its mark on the comic strip industry. How? A, the strip in which she married her boyfriend Irving was so bad, the phrase marrying Irving now means ruining your comic strip forever. B, whenever a comic strip writer can't think of something for a character to say, they just say ack, like Kathy did. Or C, the highest praise one comic artist can say to another is, I thought I was reading Kathy.
1: Two.
0: You're going to go for B, a comic strip writer can't think of anything for a character to say, they just say ack. No, I'm afraid it was marrying Irving.
2: Really?
0: Marrying Irving, because people believe that completely ruined, that's like the comic strip equivalent of jumping the shark. Here's your next question. The Barbie doll was in part originally inspired by a German newspaper comic strip called Lily. Who was Lily, the character Lily? Was she A, the beautiful wife of an ugly bricklayer named Kenneth, B, a quote, high-end call girl, or C, a beauty pageant winner who became a surgeon, an astronaut, and an Olympic gymnast?
1: Well, I would like it to be C, but I feel like it's, especially when Barbie came out and all of that, and around the time, I would go with A.
0: You're going to go with the beautiful wife of an ugly bricklayer?
1: Wait. So what was the second one?
0: The second one was that Lily, the character on whom Barbie was partially based, was a, quote, high-end call girl.
4: High-end.
0: More of an escort, if you
4: yes.
0: will.
4: Yes.
1: Well, then I'll go with B.
0: You're going to go with B?
1: Because the way her makeup was and stuff, and she always had her boobs out.
0: That's right. You have figured it out. That's what Lily was. So Lily was a, you got it right. Lily was a risque comic for adults in the 50s in Germany, and the company started making dolls of Lily, and the wife of one of the founders of Mattel was in Germany, saw one, and said, hey, I can work with that. All right, here's your last question. The comic strip Little Orphan Annie ended its run in 2010. What was the adorable orphan's fate in the very last Little Orphan Annie comic strip? Was it A, she was being held captive by an Eastern European war criminal, B, B, she discovered her real parents were the Romanovs, making her heir to the Russian throne. Or C, she instantly aged the 90 years that had passed since the first strip and crumbled into dust.
4: Like Thanos?
0: Very much like Thanos, yes.
1: Okay. What was A again?
0: A again was that she was being held captive by an Eastern European war criminal.
1: Then I'm gonna go with she got kidnapped, and that's how they came with the movie Taken.
0: That's exactly right.
1: Wow.
0: In fact, I believe in the final frame of the final strip, Daddy Warbucks is saying into a phone, I have certain skills. No, in the very last strip, Annie, who, by the way, during her life in the comics was constantly being kidnapped, Annie is being held in Guatemala by a man known as the Butcher of the Balkans. And as far as we know, she is still there.
1: Okay. I'm writing a letter.
0: All right. Bill, how did Tiffany Haddish do in our quiz?
3: Are you kidding? She rewrote the quiz.
0: She's a winner in everything.
3: Yo.
0: You have brought the energy in this little right.
4: Peter, I told you.
0: You told me.
4: Crazy.
0: You did not exaggerate.
3: There she is.
4: I did.
3: She's still going.
0: She's still going.
2: Brian was your advance man, Tiffany.
0: Yes, it's true. Tiffany Haddish is an Emmy and Grammy winner. You can see her in her new show, Tiffany Haddish Goes Off. It is streaming on Peacock now. If it is a quarter as fun as talking to her in real life, it will be amazing. Tiffany Haddish, thank you so much.
1: Thank you.
0: For being with us. You're the best.
1: Thank you, Tim. Thank you.
0: Bye-bye.
5: You feel that energy? We are one. 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
0: When we come back, we revisit our trip to Hawaii with a master of the ukulele and talk to a woman who set a record by swimming there. 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
3: 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I'm Bill Curtis, and here is your host at the Studebaker Theater in the Fine Arts Building in Chicago, Peter Sagal.
0: Thank you, Bill. Thanks, everyone. Thank you so much. So we are spending the week preparing for summer, getting a base layer for our tans and working on finally achieving that beach body.
12: Did you know they make suit jackets with matching Speedos?
0: So while we desperately hit the gym, here's some more delightful interviews from the past year to entertain you. In October of last year, we all went to Hawaii, where we talked to one of the great living masters of that island's traditional instrument, the ukulele.
12: Peter's first question to Taimane, how the hell do you pronounce ukulele?
13: Ukulele.
0: Ukulele.
13: Uku.
0: Ukulele.
13: Lele.
0: Lele.
13: You got it.
0: How about if you give it the appropriate, respectful name, and I just continue to screw it up? Because that's...
13: You know, we could do that for probably like 10 to 15 minutes.
0: We can do that. That's really great. So you, and I mentioned this, started playing the ukulele at a very young age, right?
13: Yes, I started when I was 5. And it was just the instrument that I grew up learning how to express myself.
0: Right.
13: And I so happen to love classical music, metal music, but it's all played on this instrument.
0: Well, I want to get to that, because yeah, that's one of the things you're known for. But you were busking. You were out on the streets at 5. You went out with your father?
13: I started actually when I was 7, a little bit more mature.
0: Yeah.
14: That's a very reasonable age to send your child out onto the street to try to make money.
0: Yes.
13: I had a hard work ethic back in the day, and so I started playing on the streets of Kalakaua Avenue.
0: Right. That's the big commercial district in Waikiki with all the big shops on it and restaurants, tourists walking up and down all night.
13: Exactly. I loved it, and I kept doing it until the age of 13.
0: Wow.
13: And that's where one of the singers from the Don Ho show saw me playing, was on the streets of Waikiki.
0: Yeah.
13: And so I got to meet Uncle Don. I like to call him Uncle Don.
0: Sure.
2: I like to call him Uncle Don.
13: Right? Uncle Don.
14: Oh my gosh.
13: He really, you know, he took me under his wing and, you know, really showed me the ropes of how much it takes to put on a show.
0: Right.
13: And so I was with him for 5 years until his passing, and he really just introduced me to Waikiki, and then from there I started touring all over the world because the ukulele, everyone loves the ukulele.
0: That's absolutely true. That's absolutely true. So it is true that one of the things you've done is you've really expanded people's understanding of what a ukulele can do, and I was hoping you could kind of demonstrate, because you're known, for example, for some remarkable covers. You just put out a cover of Joni Mitchell's Big Yellow Taxi.
13: I did.
0: Right?
13: Mm-hmm.
0: And so is there like anything like people would not expect to hear somebody play really well on a ukulele that you love to play for them?
13: Yes. I'm just going to go ahead and play it.
0: Go ahead.
14: And for those of you... Yes. For those of you listening at home, this could be any of the panelists. You can't see this.
0: Yeah.
2: Yeah.
0: All right. Here we go.

0: Christina.
1: Yeah. That's amazing.
2: I was a
3: Phantom.
2: Yeah.
1: I
2: was a little bit rusty, but once I got going.
1: I'm a little rusty. I thought you were gonna do like Smoke on the Water or something, but no. Can you do that?
2: Hey.
4: Yeah. Like, yeah. Yes, Stairway.
1: Wow. Well, Taimane, we have asked you here to play a game we're calling
5: Mini Guitar Meet Mini Golf.
1: So,
0: okay.
1: You like smaller instruments. We thought we'd ask you about the tiny version of golf, miniature golf. Answer 2 out of 3 questions correctly, you'll win our prize for one of our listeners. Also, who is Taimane playing for?
5: Jim Joplin of Lawton, Oklahoma.
1: All right.
0: All right, Oklahoma.
1: And you know, they just love the ukulele in Oklahoma. So here's your first question.
0: Okay.
1: Most historians agree that miniature golf was invented in Scotland in the 1860s for one very specific reason. What was it? A, it was made for women who weren't allowed to play real golf because it was considered improper for them to raise their arms above their shoulders. B, a local aristocrat said, love the game, but can we do without all that walking? Or C, so a notorious sports gambler could win a bet that he could finish a whole round of golf in half an hour.
0: Oh, gosh. You know, I'm not much of a walker myself, so I would love to say B. Maybe not the vibe.
1: No.
0: Not the vibe.
2: Yeah.
0: You know, there's other, you know? I'm just getting this feeling of A.
1: A. Yes, it's A. Yeah.
0: Thanks, you guys.
1: Apparently, back in Victorian Scotland, you couldn't have ladies scandalizing society by showing their pits.
4: When in doubt, go with misogyny.
1: Exactly. Always A.
0: Got it.
1: All right, that was very good. Now, back in the early days, mini golf courses used to be different than they are today. How so? Was it A, instead of mechanical obstacles like windmills, children were hired to leap onto the course and swat away your ball? B, instead of hitting your ball into the mouth of a fake clown in the last hole, you do it to a real clown? Or C, instead of turf, the surfaces were made of goat hair dyed green?
0: I just keep getting these feelings.
1: These vibes. Where does it come?
0: You know,
1: the spirit of Aloha.
0: You know, I'm going to go with like the ocean, like the sea.
1: The sea. Wise choice being Hawaii. Yes, it was sea. Dyed goat hair was the surface of choice. This was before AstroTurf, of course. Last question. You can play thousands of mini golf courses around the world, including in some unusual places like which of these? On the lip of a volcano in Stromboli, Italy, with real lava providing some of the obstacles.
2: Ooh.
1: B, 400 feet underground in an abandoned Transylvanian salt mine. Or C, on the roof of the second tallest building in Dubai, where if your ball goes out of bounds, it really goes out of bounds.
0: I'm going to go with B.
1: You're going to go with the Transylvanian salt mine. You're right. It is called...
4: Wow.
1: It is called Selina Turda, and it's got a whole amusement park down there along with the mini golf. It's the most popular underground tourist attraction in the world.
2: What's it called?
1: Selina Turda. No smart remarks, Paula. Also, how did Taimane do on our quiz?
5: She's got the vibes, 3 out of 3.
0: Oh.
1: There you go. Yeah. Taimane is a singer, songwriter, and one of the world's most celebrated ukulele players. For tour dates, head to taimane.com/live. Taimane. Taimane, everybody, give it up. So when we went to Hawaii, we of course took a plane, but champion long distance swimmer Becca Mann saved on baggage fees and swam there.
6: In addition to swimming across the Maui Channel and back, Becca is a 2-time national champion in the 10-kilometer swim. And when she joined us last year, guest host Daguide Forsad. Ask her what spending that much time in the water does to a person.
0: One of the things that I thought about, like when thinking about these adventures that you go on, is that you're in the water for a really, really, really long time. So what are some of the weird kind of physical side effects of this kind of swimming?
3: So when you're in salt water, you will start swelling. So like about 9 hours in, my nostrils were swollen together. And then when I got out of the water, my uvula was hanging onto the back of my tongue and I couldn't swallow for the rest of the day. It was disgusting.
0: Oh God, this is where I pretend to really know what a uvula is.
3: It's that thing that hangs in the back of your throat.
0: Oh, yeah. Got you. Either way, I sense that this is bad. This again kind of conjures the question of like, why do you do this to yourself? But what is your, like, what's your big goal now? I mean, you've already done so much. Is there another, like, a record you want to set?
3: Yeah, so I actually took, after that swim, I took 5 years off of swimming. That was, like, the last thing that I wanted to do with my career because I just narrowly missed my third Olympic team and I didn't want to end on a failure. So I love swimming and I figured, why not just see how long I can love swimming for in one period? And then after that, took 5 years off and I was just really missing swimming. So I got back into it a year ago and then made the national team again after 5 months of training. So wow. I'm hoping
7: yeah.
3: that thank you.
7: Batty behavior.
3: So now I'm just kind of taking it 6 months by 6 months and seeing what happens from there. And as long as I keep enjoying getting into the pool every day to train, I'm going to keep sticking with it.
8: When you're in the open water, are there people that are like watching you or tracking you in some ways? You're not completely by yourself, right?
3: Yeah, so there was a kayak that was probably like 5 to 10 feet away from me the whole time. And then a boat that would stay like 200 meters ahead. And then every like 20 minutes, I'd swim up to the boat and my mom was actually on the boat and she was violently seasick the whole time.
8: Oh my God.
3: She was not happy. She said, never doing this again. And she'd throw me a feed. We call them feeds. They're basically just like liquid fuel. Mm-hmm. So like a Gatorade with like some sort of energy gel melted into it. So yeah, I wasn't fully alone, even though like I couldn't touch the boat. Nobody was allowed to touch me because then you're disqualified if that happens. But there were people nearby in case I needed help or anything.
7: Okay, so there were people nearby. My question is, what's the most incredible thing you've seen in the open ocean? Because I won't be going. I need to live vicariously through you.
3: I think I've seen three sharks and I really love sharks. All of them were, it was two black tip reef sharks and then one white tip reef shark. And I think that they're just such beautiful creatures. All of them were like very peaceful and I love all the animals.
7: They're probably surprised to see you.
0: Yeah.
7: Girl, what are you doing in my house?
0: Oh yeah, they have a real reputation for being peaceful. So that's
3: those ones in particular. I met some nice ones.
0: Well, so speaking of like fish, have you ever like had a relationship with a fish in the style of my octopus teacher?
3: I can't say that I have.
0: I mean, are you open to that?
3: You know what? I'm open to everything. We'll see. We'll see where life takes me.
0: Do you ever like swim in a hotel pool and just like casually do laps, but also smoke everybody and show off?
3: Definitely. I think both. Depending on what kind of mood I'm in.
0: Becca, man. Well, we've actually asked you here to play a game. We're calling...
9: Thanks for joining us.
0: So, you know all
3: about...
0: Oh, no is right. You know all about open water. So, we're going to ask you about closed water, aquariums. Answer 2 out of 3 questions correctly, and you'll win our prize for one of our listeners, the voice of any of us, on their voicemail. Bill, who is Becca playing for?
6: Ryan Campbell of Houston, Texas.
0: All right.
3: All right. I won't let you down, Ryan.
0: Here's your first question. The San Antonio Aquarium has a touch tank, which can provide guests with unique experiences like which of these? Is it A, an archerfish spitting water directly into your boyfriend's eye? Is it B, an octopus grabbing your six-year-old by the arm and trying to climb out of the tank to get the rest of her? Or is it C, the can you handle a lionfish sting challenge?
3: I'm gonna say C, just because I don't know if the aquarium would be able to get away with the first two.
0: Oh, it is B. They got away with an octopus grabbing a kid. Don't worry, the kid is fine, and it only took three adults armed with ice packs to make the octopus let go. All right, here's your next question. The San Antonio Aquarium had another situation in 2018. When one of their sharks went missing. Fortunately, they were able to track it down quickly because security footage showed what? Was it A, one shark was hiding on the bottom of its tank while another shark buried it in the sand? Was it B, the shark jumping a barrier into the beluga whale tank where it was now playing with a whale like they were best friends? Or was it C, two people lifting the shark out of its tank, putting it in a baby stroller, and walking out of the aquarium?
3: Okay, I feel like it could be any of these three things.
0: Okay.
3: C seems like it would be the most fun, so I'm gonna go with C.
0: You're right, it is C.
8: Oh my God. Yes.
0: I can't believe you got that. Police recovered the shark from the guy who wanted it for the, quote, extensive aquarium habitat in his garage. I really see a lot of myself in that guy. All right, here's your last question. According to a 2017 interview, when the sharks at one aquarium wouldn't mate, the staff solved the issue by doing what? Was it A, piping salt and peppers, push it into the enclosure on a loop? Was it B, putting jasmine oil into their water as an aphrodisiac? Or was it C, putting lipstick on the female shark?
3: What's the audience thinking?
10: A.
3: A? Okay, I can't say no to that then. It has to be A.
0: Oh my God, that's right! Push It is a cross-species sexy song.
4: Wow.
0: Bill, how did Becca do on our quiz?
6: Well, she did swim a very long way. So we're gonna call her a winner, 2 out of 3.
4: Yeah.
3: Call the audience the true winner, though.
0: Well, Becca Mann is a champion open water swimmer and a writer. Becca Mann, thank you so much for joining us on Wait, Wait, Don't Tell Me.
3: Thank you for having me. This is so much fun.
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10: 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I'm Bill Curtis, and here is your host at the Studebaker Theater in the Fine Arts Building in Chicago, Peter Sagal.
15: Thank you, Bill. Thank you, everybody. Hey, if you want to come see us in person, we're here most weeks at the Studebaker Theater in downtown Chicago. You can catch us on the road as well. We'll be in Milwaukee, Wisconsin on July 9th and in Sonoma, California on July 30th. For tickets and information to all our live events, go to nprpresents.org. Right now, Bill and I are busy getting the playlist just right for NPR's annual beach limbo party.
10: Everybody is surprised by how low I can go.
15: But I'm going to be honest with you. I hope our panelists are spending their week off studying the news, because apparently some of them haven't figured out that when they appear in our show, I might ask them about it. Here's some of our panelists covering up for their ignorance by being funny. Eugene, don't be alarmed, but this week we were assured that your airplane is not actually outdated and old just because it still has what?
16: No engine?
15: No, that would be a problem. That, oh, okay. You should be alarmed.
16: That it still has a no smoking sign?
15: Close. Not only does it have no smoking signs, which it shouldn't have because nobody smokes in airplanes, but it also seems to have still what?
16: Oh, the ashtrays?
15: Ashtrays,
16: oh,
15: yes.
16: Wow.
15: People have been seeing ashtrays in the lavatories of planes and thinking, oh my God, how old is this plane, right? You think, oh no, was this plane built in the 60s? And then you think about how well us people who were built in the 60s are holding together right now, and you start to panic. But you can relax. The Washington Post reported this week that the FAA still requires that all airplane bathrooms still have ashtrays. That way they can guarantee that the dirtiest thing in there is not the toilet seat.
16: Uh-huh.
17: Why do they have them?
15: The idea is you're not allowed to smoke on airplanes. And they tell you when they give the announcement, if you smoke in, there's smoke detectors in the bathrooms. If you smoke in there, it's a crime. Don't do it. But what if somebody does anyway? And they want to make sure that if somebody does break the law and lights a cigarette in there, they want a safe, fireproof place for them to put the cigarette besides a trash can, say, full of paper.
16: Mm.
15: And you especially don't want them flushing them down the toilet, because that blue stuff in there, that's leftover jet fuel.
16: Wow. So then what happens to the cocaine that I have in there?
15: Well,
17: you can snort that right off the toilet seat.
16: Yeah.
15: Also, yes. People are upset.
5: About a lot.
15: It's true.
16: Yeah.
15: Actually, I wasn't even a question. I was okay. People are upset. No, people are upset in Thailand after a parade there went by this museum full of priceless cultural artifacts. And then what happened?
5: They broke in and stole.
15: No. I'll give you a hint. We don't know why they routed the annual subwoofer celebration parade by the National Museum of Tippy Objects.
17: Oh, wow.
5: Yes. I grew up in the South, and dudes would have these woofers in their cars.
15: Yep.
5: And they drive by and they rattle every dish, every window in your house. And so they just rattled those artifacts and destroyed them.
15: That's exactly what happened. The loud music from the parade shattered priceless artifacts. The parade celebrates this particular province's unique contributions to Thai culture, including rod hay, which is the relatively recent tradition of modifying cars and trucks with, yes, super powerful loudspeakers. Okay, bad enough, but why did the parade also follow those with floats filled with those sopranos singing so high they shatter glass? The noise was so loud it knocked several priceless pieces of historical pottery off their shelves onto the floor, where they shattered. What's the problem? Now there are a bunch more objects, and they're much more reasonably priced.
17: Yeah, I was going to say, they were priceless before, now they have a price.
15: Exactly. Now we know. Capitalism.
17: Four for a dollar.
15: I think it's great. More destructive parades. I want to see like a Macy's Thanksgiving Day parade where a wind gust makes Snoopy take out the entire Metropolitan Museum.
17: You know what?
15: What?
17: Something close. I used to have this picture that I got from a newspaper, and I had it on my notebook for the longest time. It was one time at the Macy's Day Parade, you know, they had an underdog inflatable.
15: Yeah.
17: And he had like a menacing look, like his eyebrows were,
15: yes,
17: you know, and he was pointing, and a gust of wind caught it, and it went like towards people, and the people scattered.
15: Sure.
17: And it was such a great, so that's actually happened. I mean, it didn't destroy a museum, but well, I do feel it's a similar story, and that's why I told it.
15: Yeah.
18: Katie, according to the New York Times, contrary to the popular belief held by many pet owners, all dogs are what?
19: The popular belief is that they're all lovely, so I would say me. What are we even asking me for, Tom? All dogs are destined for hell?
18: I'll give you a hint. Maybe it'll narrow it down. These are the creatures that literally chase their own tails.
19: So actually, they're all really dumb?
18: Yes, dumb.
19: Hell yeah. I knew that. I knew that about my dog.
16: Yeah, mine too.
19: Mine's very dumb, and she's loud about it.
16: Yeah.
18: The New York Times wants you to know your dog is most likely not a genius. Which is weird, because they're always trying to get my dog to sign up for the Wordle. Opening word, grr. Josh.
16: Yes.
18: You have a pug.
16: I do.
18: Smart or dumb?
16: Dumb. She's so dumb. We bought her a step so that she can hop up onto the couch because the couch cushion's kind of high. She sits on the step. And is like, come on, get me the rest of the way.
18: I have a pug too.
16: Is your pug smart?
18: No. No, so dumb. So dumb. What does your dog smell like? Your pug smell like?
16: She doesn't smell great.
18: Mine has a very distinct smell. I want to know if this is just a pug thing.
16: Is it? Because we've had moments of the Frito smell.
18: Frito.
16: Yeah.
19: That's all dogs.
20: That's all
19: I think.
20: Dogs.
19: Yeah, my dog smells like Fritos too.
18: Yeah. You smell like Fritos. You're like, this dog isn't that bright. And then you smell him, and you're like, I just want to meet your face.
21: It's my tail wagging. My tongue is almost dragging. I just can't keep bragging. Hey, I'm a lucky dog.
15: Finally, Lucy Dacus is one of the most popular singer-songwriters working today, both on her own and with the supergroup Boy Genius. When she joined us in December, I asked her if it was true that she put out her first record as a favor to a friend.
22: Yeah, he had a school project to do, and my friend was working at Reba McEntire's studio.
15: Yeah.
22: And he was like, no one's scheduled on this Saturday, should we sneak in? And so the whole record, we recorded it in one day, illegally. Well, I don't know if it's illegal. But without approval.
15: Right. And I guess the first question is, did he get a good grade?
22: I never asked him that.
15: Really? he didn't fail and have to have you record another record, did he?
22: Yeah, and that's what Historian is.
15: Yeah, exactly. Yeah. Exactly. It was the second project.
22: Yeah.
15: That's an amazing story. You started playing guitar, I'm told, at 12 years old?
22: I would say the correct answer is yes.
15: The correct answer is yes. I like the fact that you're already getting to the quiz aspect. That's good.
22: I'm not very, I'm still like not the best at guitar. I feel like guitar at that time was hardly listenable.
15: Really? But you're actually quite an accomplished guitarist. You were on a list of one of the greatest of all time, I saw.
22: Yeah.
15: Yeah.
19: Wow.
15: Yeah. Do you remember, I'm always curious about this, artists like yourself, like what your first songs were like when you first wrote a song. Do you remember what it was?
22: I had a song called Stupid Cupid, which was like, why won't Cupid come to me? I was probably like 7 years old.
19: What?
15: Yeah, I know.
19: You were already like pining for a partner at seven?
22: Yes.
15: Stupid,
22: yeah.
15: Stupid,
22: I mean,
15: Cupid.
22: I also had a song that was about people who are upset when someone cheats on them, but it is probably their fault, because why would they cheat on you if you weren't hard to be with? Wait. Again, I was probably like 8 years old.
19: Oh my goodness.
15: Wow. You were eight years old. And
19: what was happening at your elementary school?
22: I'm glad I don't remember.
15: Yeah. You also, yeah. In your early days before you recorded that school project and began to become very popular, you worked at I didn't even know that these still existed within a young person's lifetime, but a photo processing shop in Richmond, where you grew up?
22: Mm-hmm.
15: Wow.
22: Richmond Camera.
15: Richmond Thank Camera. You. Did that experience inspire any of your writing?
22: Well, it was so mindless, and it was 8 hours a day, and so I would sit and do my, like, da-da-da-da-da-da-da-da, and then I had a pad of paper, and I would write songs, and I'd get home, and I'd get on the guitar, and I'd write, like, a song a day at that time, which is not, like, what I do anymore.
15: Wow. Have you considered, I mean, you seem to be nostalgic for when you were that productive. Have you considered taking on, like, a mindless day job again just to reignite the creative spirit?
22: Yeah, I think you're being funny, but I'm not. I
15: really?
22: Definitely thought about that. Yeah. I'm ready.
15: You're ready. Somebody hire this woman for drudge work so she can reach like the photo, heights of productivity.
2: The photo counter at Walgreens. I think that's exactly how you dress.
22: Why not?
15: In 2019, you released a song on certain holidays throughout the year and then put out a record of them all called Holidays, and I love this record. How did you decide which holidays to do?
22: The real truth is that I had recorded a bunch of things for no reason because it's fun to do, and I was like, when are these gonna see the world? And so I realized that some of them had like a holiday aspect, others I kind of could make it up. Like Dancing in the Dark, we just said that Bruce Springsteen's birthday is a holiday. which I stand by.
15: Right.
22: And then like In the Air Tonight, like that was kind of eerie, so we did it for Halloween.
15: I also wanted to ask, as you say, one of the holidays, Bruce Springsteen's birthday, and you do think that's a holiday? You're a big fan, right?
22: It was in my house growing up. I mean, it was written out. We had like a big calendar in the kitchen where we put like, you know, basketball practice, church, Bruce Springsteen's birthday.
0: Wow.
7: Please tell me you called it. Please tell me you called it the Springsteen.
22: The Springsteen? You're a genius. That's crazy. I have to call my dad.
15: I saw a picture of you with Springsteen. So you didn't meet him, right?
0: Did you tell him? Did you tell him about the Springsteen?
22: No.
0: Oh.
15: What?
22: I already knew. Like, I'm not that like phased when I meet people, but he like is.
15: Yeah.
22: So important to my dad and to me. And I like showed up at a friend's birthday party and like saw him and I was like, I need to go. I'm about to make a fool of myself. And so I was crying at the bar to a friend. I was like, this is weird and I should go. And so then I turned around and he was right there. And he actually like knew me and knew my music already. So I was just like, I think you're the best. and he was very gracious, and he seems to be like the guy that you want him to be, which is not always true.
15: It's always so true. Well, Lucy Dacus, it is a pleasure to talk to you, and we have invited you here to play a game we're calling
5: Boy Genius Meet Boy Geniuses.
15: So your band is called Boy Genius, so we're gonna ask you three questions about geniuses who are also boys. Answer two out of three. Well, you're rolling your eyes. I did warn you earlier it would be dumb. I mean, you can
22: be like, you can genius is opposite of dumb. So
15: okay,
22: let's yeah, go. Right.
15: Let's go. All right, I appreciate that. Was very charitable. Okay. So as I was saying, answer two to three questions correctly, and you'll win our prize for one of our listeners. Also, who is Lucy playing for?
5: Kimberly Ramos of Chicago, Illinois.
15: All right. Here's your first question. Math genius Suborno Bari started at NYU last fall at the age of 12. When a reporter asked him, do you sometimes wonder at the fact that you're only 12? What was his response? A, quote, why wonder at that when there's dark matter to wonder about? B, quote, not really, I've seen my birth certificate. Or C, quote, yes, mainly when my classmates go to a bar without me.
22: I'm going to say the second option. I think it's two.
15: You are right. It was B. Yes, he said, yes, I've seen my birth certificate. He is a math genius. He can count to 12. All right. Here's your next question. Doogie Howser was a fictional boy genius who, in the show, completed med school at the age of 14. But the actor who played him, Neil Patrick Harris, was not a medical prodigy. So how did he get through the scenes where he had to spout a lot of medical jargon while performing surgery? Was it A, he recorded each big word just one at a time, and then the editors would just cut away to the nurses a lot to make it sound like he was saying it all at once? B, he put a card with his lines written on them inside the surgical wound he was supposed to be operating on? Or C, the actor playing the patient on the operating table would whisper the lines to him, taking advantage of the fact you couldn't see his mouth under a oxygen mask?
22: I'm going to say B, because...
15: You're going to say B. You're right.
22: Yes.
15: It was...
22: Yay!
15: All right. Here is your last question. Get this right, you'll be perfect. Boy geniuses from around the country were once invited to participate in a game show called Our Little Genius, where prodigies answered nearly impossible questions in the pursuit of winning $500,000. But the show, though recorded, never aired. Why? A, the network had said, people already feel dumb watching game shows. Now we're going to make them feel dumber. B, the phone-a-friend feature failed when every single contestant asked, does my mom count? Or C, it was shut down when it was revealed the kids weren't actually geniuses, producers were just feeding them the answers right before they filmed.
22: I feel like we live in the world of C.
15: We do, sadly. It is a fallen world that we live in, and you are correct, it was C. The whole thing was a scam. It was never broadcast. Also, how did Lucy do in our quiz?
5: She did great. 3 out of 3.
15: Well done.
22: Great.
15: Lucy Dacus is a singer-songwriter and 1/3 of the supergroup Boy Genius. Her new album, Forever Is a Feeling, is out now. Lucy Dacus, thank you so much for joining us on Wait, Wait, Don't Tell Me.
22: Thank you for having me.
15: It was a pleasure to talk to you. Take care.
22: Likewise.
15: Bye-bye. That's it for our Spring is the Best Time to Prepare for Summer edition. We'll be back next week with beautiful new tan lines. 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Doug Berman, Benevolent Overlord. Philip Gotica writes our limericks. Our public address announcer is Paul Friedman. BJ Lederman composed our theme. 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Special thanks, as always, to Monica Hickey. Peter Gwynn is helping us get sunscreen in that hard-to-reach spot on our backs. Our visual host is Emma Choi. Our ops manager is Jasira Vardak. Technical direction is from Lorna White. Our CFO is Colin Miller. Our production manager is Robert Newhouse. Our senior producer is Ian Chillog. And the executive producer of Wait, Wait, Don't Tell Me. That's Mike Danforth. Thanks to everybody you heard on this week's show. That would be all our panelists, all our fabulous guests, our guest scorekeeper, Alzo Slade, and guest host, Nagin Farsad. And of course, Bill Curtis. And thanks to all of you for listening. I'm Peter Sagal, and we'll see you next week. This is NPR.
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9: A shower or thunderstorm, a slight possibility for later on today with a mix of sunshine and clouds, really warm and really humid. We're going up to about 90. We may see a shower this evening, partly cloudy overnight, our low in the mid-70s, and then a little bit better chance of rain and thunderstorms popping up on Monday. Most of those will be in the afternoon. We will have a little bit of sunshine, though, our high about 90, showers Tuesday. This is WRKF, meteorologist Steve Hamilton.
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3: And they were speaking in Russian, and they kept gesturing to this refrigerator covered in magnets that was sitting on the curb. 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And
4: 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I'm your host, Jay Allison, and this show is called Mission Improbable. 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
14: Live from NPR News in Washington, I'm Nora Rahm. The war with Iran is now in its fourth month, with no clear indication it will be resolved anytime soon. NPR's Tamara Keith has more.
24: On Friday, President Trump announced he was heading into the Situation Room for a high-level meeting about the potential deal, quote, to make a final determination. He was there for 2 hours. And we still don't know what he decided. Over the past 2 months, there have been many threats from President Trump and claims of a deal being near. Then last week, he said he might not even sign the deal unless Gulf Arab states like Qatar sign the Abraham Accord, normalizing relations with Israel.
14: NPR's Tamara Keith. Israel has launched its deepest ground invasion into Lebanon in more than 25 years. NPR's Jane Araf reports the military captured a strategic mountain in the southern part of the country.
25: The last time Israeli forces were this far into Lebanon was in 2000, at the end of an 18-year occupation, when they withdrew amid fighting with Iran-backed Hezbollah. On Sunday, the Israeli military said it captured a mountaintop Crusader-era castle near the southern city of Nabatea. Last week, Lebanon's culture minister said the castle had suffered a direct hit from an Israeli strike. Israel has sent tanks and troops into Lebanon, as well as launching hundreds of strikes a day, according to UN peacekeepers. Hezbollah has fired back with a much smaller number of attacks on Israeli forces. It has recently deployed low-tech drones that Israel's prime minister has called a major threat. Jane Araf, NPR News, Beirut.
14: Polls close in about an hour in Colombia, where voters are casting ballots in a first-round presidential election. John Otis reports from Bogota.
26: According to polls, the frontrunner is Ivan Zepeda, a left-wing senator and protege of President Gustavo Petro, who is banned by the Constitution from seeking a second term. Zepeda, speaking here at a campaign rally, says he'll negotiate peace treaties with drug trafficking rebels. By contrast, his main rivals, right-wing lawyer Abelardo de la Espreya and conservative Senator Paloma Valencia, are promising military crackdowns. If no one secures more than half the votes in today's balloting, the top two finishers will meet in a June 21st runoff. For NPR News, I'm John Otis in Bogota, Colombia.
14: Civil rights groups are suing the U.S. government over conditions at an immigration detention center in El Paso, Texas. The suit claims horrific conditions and inhumane treatment, including physical violence. Three people have died since it was opened last year. A government spokeswoman called the allegations categorically false. This is NPR News. The mayor of Newark, New Jersey, has announced a nighttime curfew around an immigration detention center until further notice. This follows a series of clashes between protesters and police.
25: Homelessness dropped slightly in the last year of the Biden administration, the first national decline in nearly a decade. NPR's Jennifer Ludden reports on the latest federal count.
6: This annual count was taken way back in January 2025. The federal housing agency HUD released the report months later than usual. It found the number of people sleeping outside or in shelters was down more than 3% to about 745,000, a bit fewer than a record high the year before. In a statement, the National Alliance to End Homelessness says that decline proved that programs to get people into permanent housing do work. The Trump administration has criticized that approach and wants a major shift toward transitional housing and forced treatment. Local providers worry that could push many people back onto the streets. Jennifer Ludden, NPR News, Washington.
25: A two-week-long event called the Great American State Fair is planned for the National Mall next month, part of the celebration of the nation's 250th birthday. Several musicians have backed out, saying they didn't want to participate in a political event. President Trump called them third-rate artists. He said they'd be replaced with what he called the number one attraction anywhere in the world, Donald J. Trump. Trump is now scheduled to personally open the fair on June 24th. I'm Nora Rahm, NPR News in Washington.
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From PRX, this is the Moth Radio Hour. I'm your host, Jay Allison. Life is littered with obstacles. Pretty much every day, if you're like me, some days I glide over them, other days I bang my shins pretty hard. Today I'm gliding, but not expecting that to last. Every once in a while, we're faced with a challenge that feels impossible, or at least highly improbable. Maybe not as extreme as scaling the world's tallest building or jumping in between airplanes, looking at you, Tom Cruise, but ones that feel

2011, and I'm walking down the hallway of my apartment building. I'm headed to the management office because I've decided I need to get a dog. I just moved into this apartment building, and it is not pet friendly. But I've done my research. I know all the laws in Michigan about emotional support animals. I've saved a month of my rent as collateral against damages. And if that doesn't work, I didn't put concealer over the deep purple bags under my eyes. It's about 88 days into me getting maybe 3 hours a night of sleep, and I'm just hoping my sob story tugs at my landlord's heartstrings. You see, about 3 months prior, I was robbed while I was home. It started with a knock on my door, which in the grand scheme of things is a very courteous way to start a crime. A man told me to get on my knees and face the wall. I was robbed. I called the police. I filed a report. I moved apartments. I spent my nights vigilantly lying awake listening, and I spent my days having panic attacks every time a friendly neighbor knocked on my door to introduce themselves. With a dog, I could train it to listen for me, and I could get some rest. My landlord was like, oh my God, no, absolutely not. I hate dogs. You can't get a dog. I don't care what letter you get from the state. If you get a dog, I'll poison it. But I'm not heartless. You can have a cat. Conveniently, his niece had just found some kittens behind the carport, and if I go to the sixth floor, I can have my pick of the litter. A baby kitten is probably the animal least capable of protecting me. And conventional wisdom tells you, you cannot train a cat. But between my sleep deprivation and my desperation, I figure maybe I can defy the odds. Maybe I can train this cat to hear a knock and then hit a button that makes the sound of a dog bark, or train it to launch itself at the heads of intruders. The orphaned neonatal 14-ounce cat I take home that day needs to be fed via syringe every 2 to 4 hours. Which is fine, because I'm not sleeping anyways. This kitten and I decide we're gonna go to work. I knock, and then I feed her. And as she gets older, I knock, and then I throw a treat at the door. Weirdly, it's working, like she's responding to the knocks. And one day after, you know, a few hours of training, I'm standing in my kitchen, making some waffles in the toaster, and just watching the freezer burn melt off under the hot orange coils, daydreaming about when I used to feel safe enough to have pizza delivered, and how at my old apartment there was this great pizza place, this like mom and pop wood-fired place that would get the cheese to crust. Pop! The toaster startles me, and I go into full fight or flight. I can't breathe, I'm shaking, I'm hyperventilating, I fall to my knees, my cheek pressed against the cold tile of the kitchen floor, and I'm thinking, oh God, oh God, oh God, oh God. And I wonder, can I die from a panic attack when I feel a tap on my forehead? And through the tears, I see this little 4-pound cat looking at me. And I think, oh my God, did all those nights of bottle feeding actually create like a close emotional bond where she's like checking on me? And then she taps me again. No. This cat does not care about me or my emotional breakdown. She heard a knock and she would like her treat. Please. Silently, she's urging me, can you just get over it already? I feel my heartbeat slow, and I have this moment where it dawns on me, I have a pet kitten? She's not a guard dog, she's not a security system, she's a cat named Ruby, and she is not going to fix me. I reach for the container of Friskies Party.

0: mix yums.
1: And I realize I've been working on this internal issue with external solutions. And it's taken this beautiful, perfect selflessness of this cat to show me I need to get some help. I need to see a doctor. And I do. It takes me years of therapy and hard work to get over it. But now, I sleep great. In fact, sometimes I'm amazed that I sleep so well and that it's even possible. But then I remember, anything is possible. I trained a cat.
2: That was Gabby Rohn. Gabby told this story at a Moth Grand Slam event in Detroit, where we partnered with public radio station WDET. Gabby lives in Detroit and has simple loves: gardening, riding her bike, and drinking coffee. She told us that Ruby the cat has passed on, but there were zero robberies under her watch.

0: Next up is Elliot Higgins. Elliot told this story at an open mic story slam in Denver, where we partner with public radio station KUNC. 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
1: Hi, everybody. My name's Elliot, and this story is a celebration of my 45th year of anniversary of jumping out of an airplane in order to get into dental school. Now, let's go back to 1975, and I am a pre-med hippie at University of Oregon, and I'm a junior spring term. And I desperately need another hour of A to pad my GPA. Now, a pre-med hippie has, I had huge hair, I had a bitchin' hippie bead necklace, and super cool bell-bottom corduroys, and a let's party attitude. And so, I was desperate for this A, and all of the easy courses like Bowling 101 were taken. So, what am I supposed to do? And so out of the blue, a miracle manifests itself by U of O's first ever offered skydiving 101 for college students. And so, what's to think about? I sign up immediately. What's the big deal, man? You get a parachute. So our jump master was—he looked like Gimli from Lord of the Rings. He was a burly fella, about 5'1", bushy hair, bushy beard, beady eyes, and he did not like—he was a serious man, and he did not like hippies. And we called him the Leaping Leprechaun. So. Our class met every Tuesday and Thursday night, and we'd meet at the wrestling gym and jump off of bleachers and practice our landing on the mats. So I'd go pretty high and just have a frickin' blast, and I'd pull off some really nice landings, tuck and roll, and come up pumping my hand and go, "Airborne all the way, sir!" And I would salute the leprechaun and then go head back in the back of the line, and I thought I was hilarious. Wednesday afternoons, we met in the same gym, and we practiced folding our parachutes, and these are the parachutes you're going to fold. It's going to be on your back, and you're going to jump with it. So those were no weed Wednesdays. So now, after 6 weeks of our intense training, it's time to jump out of an airplane. And so as a new jump cadet, you have to go up for an observation ride to make sure it's a good idea for said cadet. And so they pile me in the back of a small plane. We get up to jump height, about 3,000 feet. Three people pile out of the airplane. That's when reality hit this hippie in the face like a pie. I'm going, holy shit, man. I want to go back to the gym and just jump off of the bleachers again. And so we land, and I just sprint to the jump shack, and I call my father in the payphone, and I go, "Dad, I'm in a pickle here." And so I listen, or he listens, and there's a fatherly pause, and my father says very clearly, "Son, you get your ass on that plane and out of that plane, no excuses." And that was like, well, no help here. And just then, the leprechaun comes up to me and goes, "Well, Mr. Airborne, are you gonna jump or are you chicken?" And I go, I want to be first out on a watch. It freaks me out. He goes, "All right, get your chute and let's go. You're holding up the show." And so I struggle into my chute and I waddle after the leprechaun and I pile into the plane last because I'm going to be first out. And we are at 3,000 feet, way sooner than I want to be. There's a bunch of yelling. They cut the engine and a leprechaun turns to me and just goes, "Put your feet out, get out and go." Well, I've never done this before, and it's windy out there, And so I turn to the leprechaun and I say, "Sir, I'm having," and boom, he stiff arms me out of the plane. And my first thought was, wow, I've just been thrown out of a plane. My second thought was, I wasn't ready. And my third, there was no third thought. And whoa, my personally packed parachute deployed beautifully. Oh, no. I had it wrapped wrongly around my testicles, and it's like I'm floating to Earth on my testicles. And so what's a hippie to do? I pull up on those risers, and I'm doing a pull-up, and I'm flying that chute everywhere. And I am zooming. And so just then, the leprechaun comes flying by in one of those really cool parafoil chutes, a modern one, and all I heard was, what the hell are you doing? And all he heard was, my ball. And so things are happening pretty fast, and so now Mother Earth is rushing up to caress me in her womanly bosom. And my balls are killing me, and I am not going, I've abandoned all training, I'm flying the chute, and I just plant this baby, and so instead of a five-point landing tuck and roll, I did feet, knees, helmet, and I had my bell rung so badly, I was seeing stars, and I'm struggling to get up, and I'm trying to manage my chute, and get out of my, and I deployed my federally packed reserve chute. That is such a no-no. And the leprechaun comes roaring up and goes, well, Captain Airborne, it looks like you don't get an A. You're gonna have to jump two more times to get that A. So I did, and I barely got into dental school.
0: That was Elliot Higgins. Elliot says that he got into dental school by the skin of his teeth, and upon graduation, he was recruited to go to Southeast Asia and serve the expatriate community, which was a whole new world of friends and opportunities. He says 1982 to 1995 was a blast, and things continue to be a blast.

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0: From PRX, this is the Moth Radio Hour. I'm Jay Allison. In this episode, we're hearing stories of people facing down challenges that seem insurmountable. My current insurmountable challenge, maybe shared with some of you, is finding ways to bridge divides. This didn't used to be that difficult. Being friends or family or neighbors took precedence over our differences, but we have been transformed, mostly intentionally by outside forces, into focusing on our differences. The challenge is remembering that humanity should come first, and even though that seems obvious, it's a struggle to find our way back to it. That's the improbable mission I'm on every single day. If you're on it too, good luck to us. I'll say one thing, listening to other people's stories is a big help. So with that, our next story of obstacles comes from Dr. Danielle Ofri. Here she is, live at a show we produced in partnership with the World Science Festival in New York City.
6: The most ominous day of the year, if you're becoming a doctor, is July 1st. On July 1st, everything turns over in the medical world. So medical students become doctors. They're now interns. Interns become residents. Residents are now fellows. Fellows become attendings. You're not supposed to remark on the bizarreness of being ratcheted up a notch at the stroke of midnight. No. On July 1st, you walk into your untested role, cool as a cucumber, and you act as though the world of June 30th and before never existed. Or as the interns say, when in doubt, pretend. And so on June 30th, I was a measly medical student. And on July 1st, I was now one of those interns. I had been scheduled to start internship on night float, 4 weeks straight of night shift only. At 10 o'clock at night, I walked down First Avenue in the pitch darkness for my first day of internship. Now, night float is supposed to be the direct continuation of medical care from the day teams. But as a night float intern, I had the patient load of four other interns, so this wasn't possible. My beeper never stopped. Mr. Rivera in 19th South needs a new IV. Mr. Soto in 16 East is having chest pain. Mrs. Ahmed in 17 North has a fever. Mr. Halal's daughter's here and wants to talk to a doctor. Mrs. Rashid fell out of bed. Mrs. Kwan's refusing her meds. Mr. Nolan's having a blood transfusion reaction. Mr. Rivera's IV is out again. And so night float turned out to be 10 hours of damage control. I raced from one ward to the next, patching things up, putting out fires, just hoping to keep everyone alive until the sun came up over the East River and the day teams came back. So one night, in like my second week of night float, I get paged by my resident around 3-4 o'clock in the morning. Elba Rodriguez's blood count just dropped 13 points. Get over to 16 North, do a rectal, see if she's bleeding from her gut. Now, you should know that in the human body, there are only a few places where you can bleed briskly enough to drop your hematocrit 13 points, and the GI tract is the prime suspect. And if you bleed anywhere along that line, from the mouth to the esophagus, stomach, small intestine, large intestine, rectum, there'll be traces of blood in the stool. So the way you check for a GI bleed is you get a stool sample, you put it on the card, and you put a few drops of the special developer fluid on it, and if it turns blue, that's blood. And the way you get a stool sample is you send an intern over to do a rectal exam. And so at this point in my career, I was very adept at taking orders. I didn't ask questions, I did what I was told. Mrs. Rodriguez was this tiny, wrinkled Dominican woman with layers and layers of family at the bedside. So I walk and say, hi, I'm one of the night docs. I'm not her regular doctor, but I'm just here to do the rectal. And I'm thinking, Dr. Ofri, rectal specialist. And so the grandson steps forward. He says, well, we understand what you have to do, doctor. I'm actually a nurse. And if you don't mind, I want to stay with Abuelita while you do the exam. Stay while I do this? And I'm thinking, what is the protocol for this situation? I've been a doctor now for 2 whole weeks and I have no idea what to do when the family wants to stay. But I say, okay, well, you know, whatever. So the rest of the family goes out to the hallway. We pull the curtain for some privacy from the other three patients. The grandson and I roll Mrs. Rodriguez onto her left side, and I start disgorging my pockets, the gloves, the lubrication fluid, the test cards. And then I realize I'm missing the bottle of developer fluid. So I say to the grandson, can you just hold on for 1 second? I need to get one more thing. So I dash out of the room, and I avoid the gaze of the family members there, and I run to the supply closet and start rifling through the shelves and the bins, no developer fluid. So I race down the hall to 16 West to their supply closet, and of course, none there. All the other interns have pocketed them. The CCU. The cardiac care unit was always well-stocked, but I knew the nurses guard their supplies like hawks, so I crept in from the back door of the CCU, near where they keep the dirty laundry and the used bedpans, and I tiptoe over to the supply shelf. I start going through the shelves, and there's gauze pads and IVs and blood tubes and culture bottles and glycerin swabs and betadine swabs, and right behind the chest tubes is a single yellow bottle developer fluid. And I snatch it just as the nurse yells, hey, those are CCU supplies. I cram it in my pocket and I run out with my head down because from the back, all interns look alike, or so I hoped. So I get back to 16 North and I'm out of breath and I'm flustered and sweaty. And the grandson is still calmly balancing Mrs. Rodriguez on her left side. And so I undo the floral house coat, the cardigan sweater, and the patient gown. I get down to her skin. And while I'm doing the exam, like a good nightful intern, I'm running my scut list into my head. All right, I've got to do those blood cultures on 15 North. I've got to do the chest x-ray to follow up on 17 West. And that guy in 19 South keeps pulling out his IV. And so I'm doing the exam, running the scut list, and the grandson says, I think that Abuelita is no longer with us. No longer with us? What was he talking about? With his free hand, the grandson crossed himself and murmured something in Spanish. And I'm still frozen in the middle of the exam. No longer with us? Mrs. Rodriguez is dead? The grandson sighed. Abuelita lived a long and wonderful life. She didn't want any heroic measures or machines. She just wanted to drift off in peace. We just need you to pronounce her dead, doctor, and then we can take her home. And I'm staring at the grandson. Suddenly my mind begins to race. I tear the glove off and I'm thinking, okay, how do I declare a patient dead? And I'm running through the file cabinet in my head thinking, okay, pupillary reflexes, that's it. So I whip out my handy pen light and I shine into Mrs. Rodriguez's eyes. To my dismay, she has huge cataracts and probably wouldn't have had reflexes anyway. Okay. Respirations, dead people do not breathe. And so I whip out my stethoscope By now, the family is filtered in from the hallway, and they gather around and watch as I put in one earpiece and the other, and I plant the bell on her chest. And suddenly, a twitch vibrates through her body, and I jump it back. Was this rigor mortis? Or might she still be alive? Suddenly it dawns on me that we never had a lecture in medical school on how to declare a patient dead. I guess it was assumed to be pretty obvious. Dead is dead. And if you're not dead, then you're alive, right? Pulse! Pulse, that is it. Dead people for sure do not have a pulse. And so I run my fingers along her left carotid and then along her right. Of course, the only way you know you found the pulse is when you've found the pulse. How do you document the absence of something when its presence is defined by hunting until you found it? Maybe I was in the wrong spot. Maybe I'm pressing too hard, not hard enough. So I'm supposed to go over her entire body to document the absence of a pulse? Another twitch runs through Mrs. Rodriguez's body, and the family is staring at me, waiting for an answer. But how can I say anything? What if I got it wrong? Okay. An EKG, that's it. If I get a flat line on the EKG, nobody could argue with that. So I run out and get the EKG machine and wheel it back in. These old, decrepit EKG machines that Bellevue had, you know, all the leads are tangled up, and these old machines have these red rubber suction cups to put on the chest. And when you squeeze them, electrode jelly from EKGs gone by slithers out in crusted blue clumps. And Mrs. Rodriguez, the skinny little woman, doesn't have much bulk on her chest for the suction cups to stay onto. So I'd squeeze one on, and another one would pop off. And so I'd apply more jelly and put it on, another one would pop off, back and forth. And the family is like watching like a tennis match, back and forth, as I'm chasing down the obstreperous suction cups. Finally, I get the EKG set up, all the chest leads, all the limb leads, and I press the start button. And we all stare at the skinny strip of graph paper that's sticking out of the EKG machine, and I'm praying for something definitive. It emerges with completely unreadable squiggles. Between the rattling air vents and three IV pumps the next bed over, I can't get a stable baseline. And I readjust the leads and two more suction cups pop off. The grandson curls his hand around his grandmother's wrists and he says, "She's dead, doctor. You don't have to do any more tests." The family joins hands and begins to pray in Spanish. And I'm standing there with EKG jelly crusted under my fingernails, burning with embarrassment. How could I not figure out whether or not Mrs. Rodriguez was dead? Isn't that what doctors do? Pronounce the time of death? How could I ever be a doctor if I couldn't tell a dead person from a live one? How could there exist so much to be ignorant of? When were these magical medical skills going to materialize? And what was I going to write on the death certificate as the immediate cause of death? The sun came up over the East River as it always does, even after the longest, hardest night of night float. And as I'm signing out to the day teams, I'm thinking about Mrs. Rodriguez. And I imagine her as a young woman, a fresh immigrant right off the boat to New York. And maybe she came to Bellevue every year for her annual checkup. Maybe she had her children at Bellevue. Maybe she thought she would die at Bellevue. Wherever she was, I hoped she forgave me for the indignities she suffered at the hands of an inexperienced intern. Now, most of us, when we go home at the end of the day, it's the end of the day. The light is falling, twilight's coming, dusk. But when you work at night, the end of the day, it's brilliant morning sun. And I did night float the month of July. And so it was so bright. I remember I would go home every morning like this with my eyes covered. And when I look back at that time now, I realize that I spent so much of my medical training with my eyes closed. Medicine, learning medicine is so internally focused, cramming in all those facts, all those diseases. I always had my head in a book. But one of the things about becoming a doctor is that you need to open your eyes. You need to open your eyes to the world around us, to the experiences that teach us medicine. But our truest teachers are our patients and their families, whose lives and experiences we are so, so privileged to be a part of. Thank you.
0: That was Danielle Ofri. Danielle is still a doctor at Bellevue Hospital. She's co-founder and editor-in-chief of Bellevue Literary Review, which is celebrating its 25th year of publishing creative writing about health, illness, and healing. Her latest book is When We Do Harm, A Doctor Confronts Medical Error. When we asked Danielle what near impossible task she's facing these days, she said, I recently joined an orchestra. It's like jumping in the deep end of the pool with your cello and hoping you can keep your head above those thousands of notes swirling around. She wrote an article about it, which you can find at themoth.org, along with photos of Danielle in her roles as a cellist, a doctor, and an editor-in-chief. In a moment, a woman contemplates the difficulty of eating mangoes, and a man faces off with a refrigerator when the Moth Radio Hour continues.

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1: From PRX, this is the Moth Radio Hour. I'm Jay Allison. In this show, stories of struggling with obstacles, with mixed results. Our next story is from Wendy Irwin. She told this at a Grand Slam at Queen Elizabeth Hall in London. Here's Wendy.
5: Good evening. Give me a second. I'm with you. Growing up in the 70s, an interesting time when you are the middle child of 11. I lived with an excitable Caribbean family, and the thing that brought them joy, the thing that brought them to paroxysms of happiness, was mangoes. I had an aunt, my Aunt Maudie, and she became our resource investigator. She was the person that scoured markets up and down London. Every inch, every store, every space was upturned and investigated because she brought back the mangoes. And it was generally on a Saturday during World of Sport, she would announce the mangoes from the front gate and we'd all crowd round, except Aunt Maud wasn't that good at the kind of mango getting. Like, she had one job and she messed it up. It was like the mangoes that she got couldn't survive the middle passage between where they actually grew and where they were supposed to be eaten. They tasted of despair, desperation, not one thing good. And so when the rest of the family was crowding around Aunt Maudie, I realized I just didn't like mangoes, and it, yes, I hear this, just how dare you? I dare. I'm a black woman that just did not like mangoes. Forgive me. So Aunt Maudie would be in the center, you know, she'd be blocking out World of Sport when Giant Haystacks was gonna do his thing. And I would just hang back because I just preferred the crunch of an apple. And I think it irritated her. It was her moment in the sun. And one day she says to me, "You, Wendy, if you can't eat mangoes, what are you going to do with your life?" If you can't eat a mango, means that you can't do hard things. And you know what? In that moment, as she pointed at me, and it must have been something about the light, because it just glistened off her bracelets. And it must have been something about the length of her fingers that seemed preternaturally long at age 5, and the rings that glittered. But I somehow took on that identity. I don't do hard things. And that worked for a long, long time. It meant that I could avoid tough things, like disagreement, like a job that I just wasn't feeling, a relationship that just had outlived its purpose. I didn't do tough things, and it worked. So roll forward a couple of decades later, and it is the coldest day in November that I have ever experienced. And I'm sitting in a doctor's office. Well, in fact, I'm in a hospital, and I'm sitting on a really uncomfortable chair. My bladder is full, and I am debating whether or not I can I can go to the toilet and risk being traumatized by the mess people have left in there. And I realize I can't. But let me go back 8 weeks from that day when I met a person that I now call Miss Maudie. And Miss Maudie, let me be clear, is a thin, fibrous lump of tissue that I find in my left breast. A hard thing, in every sense. And at that moment, I do what I've always done with hard things, I ignore. And so I ignored her for 8 weeks. She just wasn't there. And then for a further 7 weeks, I did the other thing that I do. I pleaded, I begged. Maybe if you don't get any bigger, or maybe if you wouldn't mind just disappearing because you weren't there last month. Miss Maudie has other ideas. One night she says, I'm just gonna do a little dance, make a little love to the healthy cells in your breast, and multiply with my malignancy tonight. That pain was so bad, it took me to A&E. And then in that A&E trip, I ended up having an ultrasound. And that ultrasound then led to a biopsy. And that biopsy then led to an MRI. And that led to this moment in that office where that oncologist tells me, I am so sorry, Wendy, but it is breast cancer. And I recognize that I have lived long enough to see those odds shorten from a 1 in 100 to 1 in 10, now 1 in 2, now me. And the weirdest thing is that I find myself saying, as the oncologist says, that, you know, have you thought about freezing your eggs? I find myself saying out loud the stuff I'm thinking, like, I have never had, to my knowledge, knowingly eaten a frozen egg. And what are they like with avocados? Is that something we could maybe talk about, you know? And the oncologist laughs, and the nurse laughs, and I laugh. And I realize, actually, we got to go to work on Maudie. So Maudie and I fight. And what really levels up the odds is this beautiful, wicked, brutal thing called chemotherapy. It enters the ring, takes both of us out. I am the only one left standing. What I have learned is that chemotherapy gave me some brand new taste buds. And yesterday, I tried a mango for the first time. It tasted like joy, and it smelt like the best part of summer. You know those days when it's 24 degrees, cloudless, and everyone looks good? I ate that mango. I gave thanks. And my name is Wendy Irwin. I can do hard things. Thank you.
1: Wendy Irwin lives in East London and has an ongoing love affair with homemade butter and feminist theory. Wendy spends far too much time, she says, making preparations for the impending zombie apocalypse. Story update, Wendy is happy to report that she has since discovered that there isn't a mango she doesn't like, and she remains cancer-free and grateful. Our final story comes from Brian Kett, who told this at a Chicago Story Slam, where we partner with public radio station WBEZ. 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
6: Hi.
7: Hello.
6: Last year, I was looking for work. I was out of work, and I kept thinking of that old joke, what's the difference between a pizza and someone with a liberal arts degree? The answer being that the pizza can actually feed a family of four. I'm single, but that's just a joke. I don't have a, there are no mouths to feed at home. But every work opportunity I had would fall through, and I became so frustrated and defeated that I couldn't even bring myself to sit down and follow up on my next job lead. So I left my apartment, I went for a walk. I thought that would help. And I was out walking when I came upon all these cars honking and driving around this station wagon in the middle of the road. and its hatchback was up. And next to it were these two guys who kind of look like the old man Muppets that sit in the balcony and make fun of everyone. And they were speaking in Russian, and they kept gesturing to this refrigerator covered in magnets that was sitting on the curb. And it was clear they were trying to move the fridge into the back of the station wagon, and it was a tight squeeze, because the fridge was huge, right? It's the size of a fridge. And the two of them had these expressions that looked so sad. They looked like those animals that Sarah McLachlan sings about in those commercials. And I was gonna keep walking, but I got stuck waiting for the light to change. So it was like the McLachlan commercial was on, and I couldn't switch the channel. And I became so overwhelmed with just emotion and guilt and just empathy, I turned to them, I said, "Do you guys need a hand?" And they just looked at me. And so I mimed lifting the fridge, and they began nodding enthusiastically because turns out I'm a great mime. And so the three of us lifted up this fridge, and we tried to slide it into the back of the station wagon. It didn't fit, like, but barely, but didn't fit. We set it down, and I thought, okay, I'm done. And then one of the Muppets, he pulled out this wrench. It's the biggest wrench I've ever seen. I don't know where it came from. And he began using it to try to take off the refrigerator door to get a little bit of extra clearance. And now I couldn't bail because we were all in this together, and we were on to phase two. And so for the next 20 minutes, I watched this guy try to take off this door, but the bolts on the door were so rusted, you need like a blowtorch to get them off. And by now the cars are honking more and more, and I came to my senses, I thought, like, what am I doing? And so I turned to the guys, I said, "Hey, listen, good luck, I'm gonna go." And I turned to walk away, and as I was walking away, I heard something in their voices, and I didn't know what they were saying. But there was a tone that I recognized because it was a tone that I had been using a lot myself lately. Both of them were clearly very frustrated and defeated too. And in that moment, I really saw myself in both those guys. And something inside me just kind of snapped. And in desperate need of a victory of my own, I whirled around. I said, "No." And they looked at me a little alarmed. And I said, "We're gonna rotate it." And they stared at me, and I'm like, "We're gonna rotate." And I imitated turning the fridge on its side, because again, you're a great mime. And so we all gathered around, and I was at the base of it, and we picked this thing up. I was at the base of it by myself, and we tipped it on its side. The refrigerator door flopped open, hit the pavement. The shelves inside the fridge slid out into oncoming traffic. So now the cars are honking like crazy. There's a big backup. When the door hit the ground, all the magnets popped off, and they just scattered everywhere like cockroaches. It was instant pandemonium. And if that wasn't enough, when the door opened, there was a sudden shift in weight, and to maintain my grip, I lurched forward, and when I did so, my back went out. And as these pains are shooting down my spine and into my leg, I think, yeah, okay, this is it. This is how I die. Middle of the street. I just wanted to go for a walk. So we set the fridge down. My shirt is soaked through with sweat, and then out of nowhere, this woman appeared. I think it was her fridge, I don't know. And she starts yelling at the two guys. They start giving it right back to her, and all I can do is just hobble off to the side of the road and sit down on the curb, and I felt terrible. And not just because of my back, but because this, like everything else I had been trying lately, was a total failure. And I must have seemed pretty upset because the woman saw me, and then she gave the guys a look that said, "Why does this guy care so much about my fridge?" And so the three of them are sitting there and they're talking with one another, and I just sat on the curb, just reflecting on the futility of life. And I was sitting there doing that until she came over and she put her hand on my shoulder and she said, "Thank you for trying. It means a lot." And while her words didn't fix my back or the fridge that I probably broke, they really did make a difference because she was right, right? And trying is a victory in and of itself, regardless of outcome, because some days, yeah, you might not get the fridge in the back of the station wagon, and some days you might throw out your back in the middle of rush hour, but if you keep trying, there might just be a day where it all works out. And so I hobbled home, and when I got home, the first thing I did was Google what a herniated disc feels like. And then reflecting upon what that woman said, I pulled up that next job lead, and I tried again. Thanks.
1: That was Brian Kett. Brian tells us that after this experience, whenever he's moved, he's hired professionals. Brian is a Los Angeles-based screenwriter who has pilot projects in development here and in Australia, which means he gets time zone conversions wrong a lot. Brian's pastimes include hunting for mid-century furniture, fly fishing, and getting stuck on a crossword puzzle. We asked Brian what improbable task he's currently attempting, and he said, "I'm trying to teach our dog Mochi how to sick. 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You can pitch it right on our site, that's themoth.org, or call 877-799-MOTH, that's 877-799-MOTH.
7: My name is Lisa Stump. I live in Andover, Massachusetts, and this is my story. On New Year's Eve in 2009, I went to my ring box to put on my engagement ring, and to my horror, I realized that I had lost the ring at some point during the previous 7 days. The ring was expensive and had belonged to my husband's grandmother, and I was devastated. So I went on this quest to see if there was anything I could do to find this ring, and I did get a little obsessive. I filed a police report. I placed ads in the paper and on Craigslist. I bought a metal detector. I went to a hypnotist. I searched for this ring everywhere I could think of. I put up posters in all the places I had been. I talked to everybody. I just did everything I could. Now, I was getting a little discouraged, but there had been a lot of snow that year, and I thought maybe when the snow piles melted at the edges of these parking lots where I had been, that maybe I could find it. So one day in March, there was so much rain that the schools were closed that day, and I had all the kids in the car, and I went to the supermarket, and I went over to the big snow pile near where I had parked my car, and I looked down, and I saw something shiny, and I got out of the car, and I went over to it, and it was a diamond ring, and I was so excited, and I leaned over, and I picked it up, and oh, I was so disappointed. I had found a diamond ring, but it wasn't mine. But then, you know, I got a little encouraged, so I thought maybe I'd find the owner. So then I realized this wasn't going to be easy to find the owner of this ring, and I went through this incredible quest, and I ended up featured on the front cover of the local newspaper, and then the radio stations called me, and the TV stations called me, and I was on the news, and it was all very embarrassing, but very exciting and exhilarating, and I eventually did find the owner, and I was humbled to find that she thought I was crazy, and she had replaced her ring a long time ago, and she was sort of grateful to have it back, but thought I was a nutcase. And I think that gave me the closure I needed to replace my own ring and leave it behind me. Thank you.
1: 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That's it for this episode. 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

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Co-producer is Vicky Merrick, associate producer Emily Couch. The stories were directed by Catherine Burns, with additional Grand Slam coaching by Sarah Austin Jeunesse and Larry Rosen. The Moth's leadership team includes Gina Duncan, Christina Norman, Marina Kluche, Jennifer Hickson, Jordan Cardinale, Caledonia Cairns, Kate Teller, Suzanne Rust, Sarah Jane Johnson, and Patricia Urena. Moth stories are true, as remembered and affirmed by the storytellers. Our theme music is by The Drift. Other music in this hour from Larry Goldings and Harry Allen, Hadouk Trio, Blue Dot Sessions, Chili Gonzalez, Dowale and Philippe Boudot, and Galt McDermott. 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
1: A shower or thunderstorm, a slight possibility for later on today with a mix of sunshine and clouds, really warm and really humid. We're going up to about 90. We may see a shower this evening, partly cloudy overnight, our low in the mid-70s, and then a little bit better chance of rain and thunderstorms popping up on Monday. Most of those will be in the afternoon. We will have a little bit of sunshine, though, our high about 90, showers Tuesday. This is WRKF, meteorologist Steve Hamilton.
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6: When she was seven, when she would visit her grandmother, Alexa would look through the books that her grandfather had owned back when he was alive. What she liked especially was finding the books where he'd made little notes in the margins.
7: So that was the part that was really, you know, compelling.
6: Because they were hints about who he was.
7: Exactly. And they were, a lot of times they were really critical. He would write, I steadfastly disagree, or something like that. Or,
6: wow.
7: Or he would write, ah, if he really liked something.
6: As a kid, over the course of about a year, she systematically divided the books into two piles, the ones with markings and the ones without. And then she tried to read all the ones with markings. Her grandfather was a playwright and a teacher, and the books were creaky old books from the 1930s about theater and about how to write plays. It was thrilling. And when she was 11, she wrote her very first play using the rules in the books, rules from another generation.
7: These were archaic rules, like start your play with lots of exposition, which was really, you know, in vogue at the time. So I started mine with a butler whose name I believe was Manson, picking up a phone saying stuff like, "No, the lady and gentleman are not home right now. Why, at a fancy charity ball. Yes, he's still drinking too much, and she's having an affair with a gardener. Whom shall I say is calling?" I'm not kidding.
6: You were 11.
7: By the time I got to college, and I started to actually take writing classes, it was brought to my attention that, you know, stage directions shouldn't be things like, "There follows a mighty howling of wind." And and one of the things my teacher, who was not a young man by any means, said was, he was like, "Sweetheart, we don't use sotto voce anymore to mean he whispers. We just write whispers."
6: But of all the books on her grandfather's shelves, there was one book that affected her more than the others. It had lots of her grandfather's writing in the margins.
7: And he was very critical, so it was very rare that he would write "ah!" exclamation point. And there were more "ahs" in Moss Hart's autobiography, which is called Act One, than I think almost any of the other books that he had.
6: Moss Hart was a Broadway playwright, the man who directed My Fair Lady with Julie Andrews and Rex Harrison. He was married to another then luminary named Kitty Carlisle, who people these days mostly remember as a game show panelist back in the 1960s. The book details how he started as a kid in the Bronx, found something he just loved to do, which was to make plays. Reading it as a child, Alexa had that experience that you have sometimes as a kid. She did not understand everything in the book, but she understood enough to know that she really, really liked it.
7: Like, I knew what was going on in this book was fun. It drove him so powerfully, and it seemed to make him so happy.
6: She read Act One by Moss Hart over and over. She memorized long stretches. She tried to memorize the entire book. Even today, she recalls where specific "ahs" were penciled into her grandfather's copy.
7: Because it felt like I was recognizing an old friend. It felt like a familiarity of, oh, I found a home. This guy likes the same home I want.
6: Yeah.
7: So.
6: These are my people.
7: Yeah, yeah.
6: You don't meet many people who tell you that a book changed their lives. The idea of that is appealing, I think, because it's nice to think that our lives could be changed by the vision of the world that happens between the pages of a book, instead of what our lives are usually changed by. You know, dumb luck, tragedies, coincidences. Today on our radio program, we have stories of people whose lives were changed by books. Really changed. From WBEZ Chicago, this is American Life. I'm Ira Glass. Stay with us.
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6: This American Life. Today's show is a rerun. Act One. So Alexa Young says that she never meant for Moss Hart's autobiography, Act One, to be a blueprint for her life. Looking back on the events of what happened over decades, that seems to have been the case.
7: Basically, what I did was, like he did in his life story, I moved to New York. I think I kind of followed him there.
6: Really? You consciously followed him there? You thought?
7: I don't think it was conscious, but there are so many things that I did that he did. I wasn't as good of, I mean, he was more sort of, he could fake it better than I can, but you know, he had to get money at a certain point. He was like, I need money. So he thought, who's the richest person I know? And he wrote a letter to this woman, I think, and then showed up on her doorstep and said, I'm Moss Hart and I have a play, and if you give me money, we'll put it on. And she did. And isn't that amazing? And I wrote letters to strangers and said, I'm Alexa and I have a play, and if you fund my play, you can be part of the theater.
6: And did that work?
7: I did one time, yeah.
6: At some point, did you start to get a crush on him?
7: Yeah. It definitely turned from kind of a mentor, a make-believe mentor, to a pretend husband-to-be kind of situation. Somehow, I think I decided that time had completely screwed up and sent Moss to Key Carlisle, and that if he just hadn't died 2 years before I was born, then, you know, me and Moss might really have had a chance.
6: How would this thought manifest itself in daily life? Like, would you be out on dates and just think, not Moss, he's not Moss, really?
7: Yeah. Well, it would be like there'd be something missing, you know. It wasn't quite what you'd want, and it's like, why can't I find some guy and we'll work on this play together, and we'll be like in out of town tryouts in Philadelphia, and we'll be up for 48 hours trying to fix our play, and then we'll crack it, and then we'll order room service.
6: So, how far did the whole thing go?
7: Well, I think maybe right before the end of college, Kitty Carlisle spoke one evening, and
6: at your college?
7: That's right. She was very active in the New York art scene, and she was extremely

0: Oprah. She's like a singer. She's not just a game show lady. But by the time I got to the front of the line, I went up to talk to her. I said what I wanted to say, sort of, which was, you know, Moss changed my life, and I moved to New York to be a playwright like him. And I think I said something along the lines of, your husband meant so much to me. And she just looked at me, and she's so elegant and so classy, and she just said, I don't understand, darling. Did you know him? She was just terrified.
1: Oh, really? She looked terrified?
0: Yeah, because she probably heard some kind of ownership or possessiveness in the way I said, your husband meant so much to me, as if I knew him. So I think it was confusing, since she probably could figure out that he probably was dead before I was born. But it was disturbing, and I felt terrible, and it made me realize how, you know, just far from reality this thing had taken me. And you know, it was just scary to scare her, because, you know, she's the person that he loved. But my friend that was with me was really nice, because we walked home afterward, and he was like, don't worry about her. You're much better for Moss than she was. He knew the whole story, too.
1: And Moss was just spending time with her because she happened to be alive. You know, you talked about how you felt fated for him in some way and drawn to him in some way. Have you thought about what is the line that divides that kind of dreamy, healthy feeling, I think, from a scary, stalky feeling?
0: Yeah, sure. Because the truth is, really the way he functioned in my life was like as a comfort. And I knew, I mean, I wasn't really broke. It wasn't a break from reality, but it was the sense that, you know, when you read a book and something speaks to you and you feel like you feel understood, and so it makes the world a less lonely place.
1: Alexa, how much of your feeling about Moss is connected to your feeling about your grandfather, who you didn't really know?
0: I think they're intimately connected. I really do. I think that because I didn't know my grandfather, I couldn't talk to him about what his life in the theater was like. And so this book gave me 444 pages of what it would be like to want to be in the theater and how you might try to make that happen. And so it was like he was this sort of stand-in for my grandfather in a lot of ways. And the other part about it is that the way people talk about him, because I then, of course, went and read every single book I could get my hands on about him or that even had any mention of him in it, is with such love and appreciation and affection. It's just staggering. I think that was how people spoke about my grandfather, and I recognized it. That same enthusiasm and sort of the way their eyes would light up.
1: Today, before our interview, you faxed over to our offices here at WBEZ. Hey, I'm going to pull it out here. A letter that your grandfather wrote in 1969. Obviously, as he was quite ill. And it does have this quality of just... It's one of the most beautifully written things I've ever read.
0: Isn't it? It's really something.
1: He spends, I should say, most of this thing, he starts off, this is to his students, right?
0: Mm-hmm. Yep.
1: Dear friends, he says, I've asked Donald Davis, who I would assume is one of his students.
0: One of his co-workers.
1: Co-workers, yeah. Okay. To read this to you, it's intended to tell you as much as I know about my present situation and thereby

0: of course, to let you know what the prospects are for the future of the work we've begun together. In planning this letter in my mind, I've been pulled this way and that by very conflicting impulses. I prefer to consider any of my own sickness, any deep trouble, as a very personal matter, possibly to be shared with close members of our family, but never to be inflicted on anyone else. At the same time, I detest mysteries, and those of you who have called have, I hope, been told the truth insofar as we knew it. But the truth has been shifting, sometimes very swiftly, and what you may have heard a few weeks back is now untrue. And then he has this really pretty paragraph. He says, besides, though some of you are relatively recent friends, some of our common ties go years back. And old friends or new, the depth of my feeling for you obliges me to be entirely honest with you. And so I'm going to put the next several paragraphs in parentheses, and I'm asking Donald not to read them aloud. Each of you who wishes to can read it for himself. Anyone who dislikes these semi-clinical details can avoid them. And then there are a couple of paragraphs that basically describe the state of his illness. And then he talks about the prognosis, which is not very good, and through another few paragraphs, and then to this last paragraph. Which one? Why don't you read that?
1: Sure. Doubtless, all of that sounds very gloomy. I do admit I could think of happier matters. For one thing, I don't at all approve of my own extinction. I don't like the idea of it one bit. Though reason assures me that the world can get along very nicely without me, I can't quite believe that it will. Still, there are a few small compensations. For one thing, I had always hoped that I could face my own death with some equanimity, but it's a bit of a satisfaction to find that I can. And he talks about my mom and my grandmother. And it says, and that's really what I'm finally wanting to say. I think you're a great bunch, and in case there isn't a chance to say it again, thanks for your concern, your calls, your note, but above all for your love. You've had my love, and I've had yours, and I'm a damn fortunate man. So thanks and good luck. Marvin Borowski.
0: And so this to you feels very much like Heart, too, Moss Heart.
1: Yeah. Like guys who said, you know, I'm a damn fortunate man. You're a swell kid. Yeah.
2: After spending her 20s in New York, Alexa Young moved to Los Angeles, as her grandfather did, to write screenplays for Hollywood. She's written on shows like Friends, The West Wing, Big Love, Grace and Frankie, and lots more. Act two, the family that reads together. Sometimes a book can change your life, but just in a small, temporary way, and not for the better. We have this cautionary tale of how a book infected an entire family from writer David Sedaris. Quick warning to listeners before we begin, some of the content of this story might not be suitable for every listener, though there is no graphic language, no nasty words, no graphic scenes, nothing. In fact, we even had to bleep.
3: I found the book hidden in the woods beneath a sheet of plywood, its cover torn away and the pages damp with mildew. I read, Brock and Bonnie Rivers stood in their driveway, waving goodbye to the Reverend Hasselback. Goodbye, they said, waving. Goodbye, the Reverend responded. Tell those two teens of yours, Josh and Sandy, that they'll make an excellent addition to our young person's ministry. They're fine kids, he said with a wink. Almost as fine and foxy as their parents. The Rivers chuckled, raising their hands in another wave. When the Reverend's car finally left the driveway, they stood for a moment in the bright sunshine before descending into the basement dungeon to unshackle the children. The theme of the book was that people are not always what they seem. Highly respected in their upper middle class community, the Rivers family practiced a literal interpretation of the phrase, love thy neighbor. Limber as gymnasts, these people were both shameless and insatiable. Father and daughter, brother and sister, mother and son. After exhausting every possible combination, they widened their circle to include horny sea captains and door-to-door knife salesmen. Yes, these people were naughty, but at the age of 13, I couldn't help but admire their infectious energy and spirited enjoyment of life. The first few times I read the book, I came away shocked, not by the character's behavior, but by the innumerable typos. Had nobody bothered to proofread this book before sending it to print? In the opening chapter, the daughter is caught fondling her brother's keck in the dining room. On page 33, the son has sex with his mother, who, we are told, possesses a fond power of tots. I showed the book to my sister Lisa, who tore it from my hand, saying, "Let me hold on to this for a while." She and I often swapped babysitting jobs and considered ourselves fairly well-read in the field of literary pornography. "Look in the parents' bedroom beneath the sweaters in the second drawer of the white dresser," she'd say. We'd each read The Story of O and the collected writings of the Marquis de Sade, with one eye on the front door, fearful that the homeowners might walk in and torture us with barbed whips and hot oils. "We know you," our looks would say as the parents checked on their sleeping children. "We know all about you." The book went from Lisa to our 11-year-old sister Gretchen, who interpreted it as a startling nonfiction expose on the American middle class. "I'm pretty sure this exact same thing is going on right here in North Hills," she whispered, tucking the book beneath the artificial grass of her Easter basket. "Take the Sherman family, for example. Just last week, I saw Heidi sticking her hands down Steve Jr.'s pants." "The guy has two broken arms," I said. "She was probably just tucking in his shirt." "Would you ask one of us to tuck in your shirt?" she asked. She had a point. A careful study suggested that the Shermans were not the people they pretended to be. The father was often seen tugging at his crotch, and the wife had a disturbing habit of looking you straight in the eye while sniffing her fingers. A veil had been lifted, especially for Gretchen, who now saw the world as a steaming pit of unbridled sexuality. Seated on a lounge chair at the country club, she would narrow her eyes, speculating on the children crowding the shallow end of the pool. "I have a sneaking suspicion Christina Youngblood might be our half-sister," she said. "She's got her father's chin, but the eyes and mouth are pure mom." I felt uneasy implicating our parents, but Gretchen provided a wealth of frightening evidence. She noted the way our mother applied lipstick at the approach of the potato chip delivery man, whom she addressed by first name and often invited in to use the bathroom. Our father referred to the bank tellers as doll and sweetheart, and their responses suggested that he had taken advantage of them one time too many. The Greek Orthodox Church, the gaily dressed couples at the country club, even our elderly collie Duchess, they were all in on it, according to Gretchen, who took to piling furniture against her bedroom door before going to sleep at night. The book wound up in the hands of our 10-year-old sister Amy, who used it as a textbook in the make-believe class she held after school each day. Dressed in a wig and high heels, she passed her late afternoon standing before a blackboard and imitating her teachers. "I'm very sorry, Candace, but I'm going to have to fail you," she'd say, addressing one of the empty folding chairs arranged before her. "The problem is not that you don't try. The problem is that you're stupid. Very, very stupid. Isn't Candace stupid, class? She's ugly, too. Am I wrong?" "Very well, Candace. You can sit back down now. And for God's sakes, please stop crying." "Okay, class, now I'm going to read to you from this week's new book. It's a story about a California family, and it's called Next of Kin." If Amy had read the book, then surely it had been seen by 8-year-old Tiffany, who shared her bedroom, and possibly by her brother Paul, who at the age of 2 might have sucked on the binding, which was even more dangerous than reading it. Clearly this had to stop before it got out of hand. Even our ancient Greek grandmother was arriving at the breakfast table with suspicious-looking circles beneath her eyes. Gretchen took the book and hid it under the carpet of her bedroom, where it was discovered by our housekeeper, Lena, who eventually handed it over to our mother. "I'll make sure this is properly disposed of," my mother said, hurrying down the hallway to her bedroom. penetration, she laughed, reading out loud from a randomly selected page. Oh, this ought to be good. Weeks later, Gretchen and I found the book hidden between the mattress and box springs of my parents' bed, the pages stained with coffee rings and cigarette ash. The discovery seemed to validate all of Gretchen's suspicions. "They'll be coming for us any day now," she warned. "Be prepared, my friend, because this time they'll be playing for keeps." We waited. I'd always made it a point to kiss my mother before going to bed, but not anymore. The feel of her hand on my shoulder now made my flesh crawl. She was hemming a pair of my pants one afternoon when, standing before her on a kitchen chair, I felt her hands graze my butt. I just want to be friends," I stammered. "Nothing more, nothing less." She took the pins out of her mouth and studied me for a moment before sighing. "Damn, and here you've been leading me on all this time." I read the book once more, hoping to recapture my earlier pleasure, but it was too late now. I couldn't read the phrase, "he paunched his daughter's rock-hard nopples," without thinking of Gretchen barricading herself in the bedroom. I thought I might throw the book away or maybe even burn it, but like a perfectly good outgrown sweater, it seemed a shame to destroy it when the world was full of people who might get some use out of it. With this in mind, I carried the book to the grocery store parking lot and tossed it into the back of a shiny new pickup truck. I then took up my post beside the store's outdoor vending machines, waiting until the truck's owner returned pushing a cart full of groceries. He was a wiry man with fashionable mutton chop sideburns and a half cast on his arm. As he placed his bags into the back of the truck, his eyes narrowed upon the book. I watched as he picked it up and leafed through the first few pages before raising his head to search the parking lot. He took a cigarette from his pocket and tapped it against the roof of the truck before lighting it. Then he slipped the book into his pocket and drove away.
2: 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The story appears in his book, Naked. His latest book is called The Land and Its People. Coming up, the frontier, then, and then. That's in a minute. 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
6: If you've ever scrolled on parenting subreddits, you know the drama that can erupt over sleep training, chores, even homework. 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
2: This is American Life, I'm Ira Glass. 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Today's program is a rerun, The Book That Changed My Life. We've arrived at Act 3 of our show. Act 3, Roger and Me, Lewis and Clark. There's book as literature, there's book as filth, and then there's book as pure physical object. This is the story of somebody for whom a book changed his life, though it is almost random that it happened at all, that he got to know this book in the first place. Jeremy Goldstein tells the story.
8: Roger was 34, working in construction and looking for things to do in his spare time. And one day he noticed this plate he'd been given by his grandmother, a plate from a 1905 fair celebrating the centennial of Lewis and Clark's expedition to explore the western frontier. He looked at the plate and wondered if there was anything else left from the fair still around. It turned out there was a lot, and he started buying it up.
9: It was a fun hobby, collecting the various memorabilia from that fair. But when you reach a point where I had about 1,100 items, one of the larger collections known, it was, you know, the end of the treasure hunt. and I couldn't find anything I didn't have. And somebody mentioned, well, why don't you collect books about Lewis and Clark? I thought, well, that might be kind of fun to do.
8: So in 1984, he went to a book dealer in Vancouver and picked out an 80-year-old set of books that chronicled Lewis and Clark's expedition. The price? $695.
9: I had a difficult time writing out that check because at that time, in fact, I really didn't know much about books. I proceeded to take that set of books downtown in Portland to an established book dealer whose name was Prest McMahon. And I showed him the set. I said, well, that's it, isn't it? That's all the journals. And he kind of chuckled. He said, no, there's a lot more publications than that about the journals of Lewis and Clark. And so I went ahead and said, well, I tell you what, I said, you give me about 5 years, I'm going to have every book published about Lewis and Clark. And he laughed so hard, he about laughed himself out of his chair. He was a heavy set gentleman in his late 60s at the time. And he said, there's people that have spent lifetimes looking for every book of Lewis and Clark and have never succeeded. Well, I told him, well, maybe I won't have every book, but I'll have the best library of anybody in the United States. And he laughed harder.
8: Strange as it may sound, this is all it took to send Roger on his path of amassing, in just 14 years, what did become the largest known private collection of Lewis and Clark books in the United States. And all this time he kept working in construction, excavating landscapes, laying pipes for sewers, and paving roads. A decent living, but it was never enough.
9: Anything after house payment and basic expenses for living would go toward buying books. I would have to work 10 to 12 hours a day, normally 6 days a week. Some summers I wouldn't take a day off, just so that I could work and have a little better check, so maybe I could get that next book or make that other credit card payment, because I was now beyond my means.
8: At one point, Roger had 12 credit cards.
9: And then, of course, I had a house I could refinance, which I did 3 times. I don't know how to explain it exactly, but if there was a book out there that I didn't have, I would find the means to acquire it. When you get something in 18th, 19th century, you open up the book and you look at the color, the discoloration of the pages and the smell. And that's when you really feel the true energy of history. Not what you would read, but you've got more senses than just your eyes. You can smell, you can feel, you can touch.

0: This actually points to one of the strangest things about Roger's relationship with his collection. He knew all about the different Lewis and Clark books, marbled end papers, obscure hand-tinted plates, and the value of original boards. But Roger never became an expert on what was inside the books. He didn't collect books to read them. He just wanted to own them. It turns out that your life can be changed by books you didn't even read. In fact, Roger had never been a reader of books. He didn't read books as a kid, he didn't go to college, and his reading habits didn't change as an adult when his house was full of books. As a collector, Roger was undeterred and he was methodical. But after 10 years, one book still eluded him. It's the cornerstone of any serious Lewis and Clark collection, a first edition copy of the first official account of the expedition. It's a two-volume set, published in 1814. Fewer than 1,500 copies were ever printed. But the price tag, often around $10,000, had always scared Roger off. Then in 1994, he took a $49 flight to Los Angeles for the LA Book Fair.
1: That particular day, I got there early. And then there was somewhat of a race when they opened up the gate. They would actually have to stand, slow down, don't run. It was like kids running for the opening of a carnival. I sauntered just casually, I didn't run, to William Reese's booth and introduced myself. Oh, yeah, hi, Roger. I says, did you bring anything about Lewis and Clark with you? And he turned and looked toward the glass case. And there sets a two-volume set of 1814 Lewis and Clark journals. And this set was beautiful. And I was just, I was shaking. I wanted this set so bad. And I looked at him and I said, what's the price? Bill said, well, $12,500. I was crushed. I knew it was beyond me. You know, so as I kind of backed away and started to walk away from the booth, just knowing, shaking my head to myself, I can't afford them. There's no way I can get I've got to have this set of books. Somehow I've got it. I can't afford these books. I can't. There's no way. I got to have this set of books. How the hell can I do it? Geez, I better go to the bar. I walked to the bar, got a shot of scotch. I walked back to the booth with my scotch in hand. And can I look at those again? And Bill, yeah, sure. And took them off the shelf, set them on the counter. He says, well, Roger, what can you afford? I says, I don't know. I says, we're not working. This is a slow time of the year. I might be able to do $1,000 a month, but God, Bill, we're not working now. I don't know. Maybe in May or June, you know, when we start working overtime. And he said, well, do you want them? And I said, yeah, but gosh, I can't. And before I could finish the conversation, Mr. Reese had turned around and took these books, put them in the bag, wrapped them up, turned around, put out his hand and shook my hand and said, that sounds good enough to me.
0: The 1814 became Roger's calling card. It established him as an expert in all things written about Lewis and Clark. And then something happened. Roger started to read his books. Before this, he'd occasionally pull out a book and read a random passage. But now he started to plow through whole books front to back.
2: Now it's my time to study the books. Let's look at this book that's in front of me. I've got it open to, just by chance, a passage that brings a lot of, just a lot of pleasure to me is the fact
0: that the passage comes about halfway through the expedition. After 18 months of looking for a route to the ocean, they finally reach the Pacific.
2: And here they finally, we are in view of the ocean, this great Pacific Ocean, which we have so long anxious to see. The roaring and the noise made by the waves breaking on the rocky shores may be heard distinctly. Ocean in view, Oh, the joy. So in this passage, place yourself on the banks of the Columbia River looking out toward the ocean. You know, I mean,
3: right.
2: You know, exactly. I'd be jumping up and down screaming, where's that gill of whiskey, which they didn't have at that time,
3: unfortunately.
2: Yeah. I mean, they would have taken a gallon and all chugged it, and they'd have just been sloshed on the banks and just partying forever. I mean, it's great. What a feeling of success. It just brings a great pleasure to myself. Ocean in view, oh, the joy.
0: Last week, Roger made a pilgrimage of sorts to see, for the first time, the original handwritten journals that Lewis and Clark kept during their expedition. They're the books that everything Roger ever bought are descended from. Most of the journals are stored at the American Philosophical Society in Philadelphia. They're in remarkable condition. As a librarian turned the book's crisp pages for Roger, flipping past detailed maps and intricate drawings of animals, Roger barely moved or spoke.
4: Oh. This is Clark's map of Great Falls of the Columbia. You're seeing it upside down. Great Falls of the Columbia.
0: At one point, Roger asked, could he touch them? He was told no. And after less than an hour with the journals, we wandered back into the library's main reading room.
2: The book has altered my life from being a manual laborer to being a scholar of knowledge. From the interior of the book. Stephen Beckham, a professor at Lewis and Clark, once said that, Roger, you can't put yourself down for being a construction foreman. He said, that's a school of another type. He says, you know, I love school and I love education. And he says, and now that you're entering that field with us, he says, I have great respect for what you've done and what you know. And makes me feel great.
0: In the years since Roger began collecting, the value of all things Lewis and Clark has soared. Stephen Ambrose wrote a popular book, Undaunted Courage. Ken Burns did a documentary. These fueled the fire. And last fall, Roger arranged for Lewis and Clark College in Portland to purchase his entire collection for what amounts to a small fortune. He promptly retired from construction at the age of 54. Most of Roger's days are now spent in the library of Lewis and Clark College, where Doug Erickson is the chief archivist. Roger's known him for years.
5: You know, Roger would oftentimes get off of work when he was still working construction and not even clean up and come over to Lewis and Clark and spend time with me, and we'd chat and talk about books, go on the internet and look at books on Lewis and Clark and other things. But he was tired. He was very tired, and he looked like, you know, he had just gone through, you know, a hard day of labor on a construction site. Now you see Roger, he strolls in sometime in the morning whenever he feels like it. He walks in feeling like a king.
2: And then I usually go up to the Heritage Room, and I just sit there and immerse myself into that. And of course, I'm surrounded by the books. It's a wonderful feeling being in there.
5: And he goes up there and he works. And every couple of, every hour or two, he'll come down all excited. Doug, you got to come up here and see this. And I'll come upstairs and he'll show me something and we'll get excited about it. And I see him in the Heritage Room for many years to come, writing books and having people coming and talk to him and just enjoying the rest of his life.
6: That story by Jeremy Goldstein. In 2023, years after we first broadcast this story, Roger Wendlandt died. Before he did, he wrote a book called Shotgun on My Chest, Memoirs of a Lewis and Clark Book Collector. Act 4, Little Sod Houses for You and Me. When you really love a book, what exactly are you supposed to do with that feeling after you've finished reading the book? And then perhaps finish reading about the book? If you feel strongly enough about the book, I think there is this impulse to somehow get closer to the book, to somehow try and conjure the world of the book right here in the real world somehow. So, if you read about a Broadway playwright, maybe you move to New York City, start writing plays. Or, if you already live in New York City, but the book takes place somewhere else, you head out there. Megan Daum has this story.
7: I'm moving to Nebraska. No one understands why. I've lived in New York City for 7 years, which is essentially all of my adult life. And a few months ago, I started making plans to head out west. Not all the way west, to California or Oregon, which people from around here might understand, but to the Great Plains. I wanted to move someplace flat and treeless, someplace that gives off a sense of how big this country used to be before automobiles and the jet age, before you could be cavalier about traveling from one place to another. There are a lot of reasons behind my move, but one of the reasons has to do with a book. With 9 books, as a matter of fact. They are the books written by Laura Ingalls Wilder about her childhood as a pioneer girl on the vast Midwestern prairie in the late 1800s. When I was a little girl, growing up nearly 100 years later in the 1970s, I wanted to be like Laura so much that I made my mother sew me a sunbonnet, which I wore constantly. Like Laura, I wore my hair in braids. Before I knew how to write, I drew picture books featuring the entire Ingalls family. It was always a variation on the same theme. A family moves to a new home, encounters hardships, and through a particular combination of self-reliance and hard work, makes a life for themselves in the new place. A place so remote, so unsettled, so cold, that no civilization, not even most Indians, had ever dared to live there. To me, this kind of uncharted life was the best kind to have, and it was even better that it required a sunbonnet.
8: She taught at 3 schools. The first one was the Brewster School, and that's where El Manzo would take her down and pick her up. It was about 12 miles to the southwest.
7: I'm in DeSmet, South Dakota, riding a horse-drawn wagon around the actual land that the Ingalls lived on. Our tour guide is Tim Sullivan. Tim and his wife, Joan, own the 154 acres of land that Laura's father, Charles Ingalls, claimed in 1880 as part of the Homestead Act.
8: This is an old trapper's cabin that we're going to fix up. We haven't gotten it done, but that's the only thing we haven't gotten done.
7: A lot of people think the Ingalls are from Walnut Grove, Minnesota, because that's where the television series was set. But in fact, they only lived there for a few years. Laura came to DeSmet in 1879 when she was 12. It was where she grew up, became a school teacher, and met and married Almanza Wilder. 6 of her books are set there. For those who remember, it's the place where Laura and her sister Mary, who was blind, got lost in the tall, wet grasses known as the Big Slough. It's the place where the family survived the long winter, and it was the place she always considered home.
8: So when she talked about walking through the cool ground, walking to the Perry School, if you see when we're going home, it's wet there. That's why it would have been cool.
7: There's a certain kind of town that is defined solely by one industry, like steel towns, where at least one member of every family works in the mill. DeSmet is sort of like that too, except the industry is a series of books. Every year for the past 29 years, the townspeople have put on a pageant based on Laura's life. Just about everyone in this town of 1,200 has participated in the pageant, or at least had one family member who has put on 1880-style clothing at one time or another, and given tours at the museum, or given some hapless tourist directions to the cemetery, where caravans of family cars wind around the grounds looking for the burial sites of Charles, Caroline, Mary, Carrie, and Grace Ingalls. Almost every establishment in DeSmet, even the local bar, has restrooms labeled Ma and Pa. But even though DeSmet is, for all intents and purposes, a tourist town, it doesn't feel like one. Instead, it feels like a town with a hobby, a place where a lot of people devote a lot of time to one particular idea. The tourists, though they're greeted in that typically warm, Midwestern way, feel almost incidental to the larger cause of celebrating Laura. I talked to a man who had acted in the pageant for 27 years, missing only 2 performances the whole time, one of them because of a combine accident in which he lost his finger and his son was impaled and almost died. He was back on stage the next night. Laura's books have a lot to do with the notion of rising to the occasion, and the pageant demands countless hours of volunteer effort, cooperation and manual labor done without complaint. In a way, this kind of idyllic, romantic work ethic is not what I expected when I came to DeSmet. Or, I should say, it is what I expected, and that's what took me by surprise. Traditionally, in a story like this, the writer goes to the place she's dreamt of and finds that it's not like what she imagined at all. But the remarkable thing about DeSmet is that it really is the little town on the prairie. The people are a bit like the people in Laura's books. They're proud of the land they live on, and in a strange way, it's as if Laura's powers of description have affected the way they talk about the place.
9: And it's beautiful out here in the prairie this evening, looking at the big slough.
10: Yeah.
9: Herd of cattle over there. I think it looks just like it did in Laura's day. Not all the buildings on the other side, but the big slough is the same. I like the way the blackbirds swing in the reeds, the way the cattails bloom, the puddles of water. Sometimes ducks and geese come in and land.
7: Marion Kramer is the author of the Laura Ingalls Wilder pageant. We're sitting at a picnic table on the Ingalls homestead. A busy day of tourism is winding down. Visitors are getting back in their minivans. Tim Sullivan's 8-year-old son, Brian, is assembling his costume for the pageant dress rehearsal. Marion is 65.
11: So how much different was your life from Laura's when you were reading these books?
9: Well, I guess my childhood was before electricity, before running water, and I lived on a working farm, and there were chores, there was responsibility. That's why I liked the Laura books so well, because Laura had to do the same things I had to do. We had cattle and hogs and sheep, and we grew wheat and corn. It was a wonderful time. Family was very important. And life seemed simpler then because we didn't do so many things and go so much, but I'm not sure that it was.
11: Do you remember when you first got electricity and water, and what was that like?
9: Well, it was just lovely. We had electricity came in 48, and they had been working for a long time putting the lines in. And finally the lines were all in, and they were all hooked up. We were just waiting for the major flow of energy. And then the electricity was on, and it was the first time. And that night, as it got dark, I remember my father and my mother and my sister and one of my older brothers, we stood there and looked, because suddenly it wasn't a black country anymore. We could see our neighbors' lights. Made it seem a lot less lonesome, a lot less isolated.
7: Marion was a music teacher for many years before becoming a pioneer school teacher on the Ingalls homestead. Every day she hangs out in the one-room schoolhouse, which looks exactly the way Laura describes her classroom at the Brewster School in her book, These Happy Golden Years. Marion gives brief music and math lessons to the tourists and then has the class read a quote from Laura off the blackboard. The quote goes something like, "It's best to be truthful and honest and make the best of what we have." Somehow it sounds revelatory. The prairie is the only place I've been to in my life where you can make the simplest, sweetest, even, I dare say, most cliched statement about the virtues of a simple life, and it sounds like anything but a cliché. It's as if the wind, which barrels through here like a wild animal, just knocks the irony out of everything. After a long day working at the Ingalls homestead, Joan Sullivan, Tim's wife, walks me down to the edge of the big slough. The grass is taller than we are, and it's easy to see how Mary and Laura could have gotten lost here.
12: You know, there's still some honesty in the world, you know, and that's what Laura talked about. You know, it's good to be truthful and honest and to, you know, do what's right. And that's I guess, what, you know, being here isn't always easy. It's a lot of hard work, and you wonder, you know, will the whole thing work out, you know, to be able to keep it running. But there's something about, you know, taking those morals and passing that on to a family.
11: Do you think that has to do with farming, or do you think it's something about the time that Laura was living in, or a combination of those?
12: Probably a combination of those. You know, trying to make an honest dollar, you know, trying to, you know, a farmer works hard, you know, they feed the world.
10: Why, hello. I'm glad so many of you have come to our little town on the prairie, Indy Smith. This is especially fine country, this prairie. At this time of the year, this is the hour that daylight softens and twilight falls. Oh, please forgive me. Sometimes I get a little carried away.
7: The Laura Ingalls Wilder pageant runs for 3 weekends each summer. Admission is $5. About 700 people come each night. It's held right in the middle of the prairie, on land adjacent to the Ingalls homestead. From the pageant site, you can see the 5 cottonwood trees that Pa planted. One for each of my girls, he said, meaning Ma and his 4 daughters. The dialogue in the pageant has been pre-recorded. When the pageant is actually performed, the cast members lip-sync the words and pantomime the action. This technique has its benefits and its perils. During the first performance this year, the actor playing Pa missed his cue, and his words came booming down onto the stage even though he wasn't there. The actors playing Mary and Laura and Ma carried on, talking to an invisible Pa like he was the voice of God.
13: Pa, is it on Indian land, or land we'll have to move from?
10: Not on Indian land, my pretty girl. This is surveyed land, just waiting for us to call it home.
14: I want a place that's open, where I can run with the wind.
10: Lots of room, Laura.
9: It'll be the Ingalls homestead. Doesn't that sound fine?
7: I am completely charmed by this pageant. Yes, there are mistakes. Yes, you can hear places on the soundtrack where the tape has been edited. But all I can think as I watch these people on stage, many of them farmers, retired farmers, and the wives and kids of farmers, is how effectively they capture the feeling of the book. They're not selling anything. There's no agenda other than to celebrate Laura and the fact that she cared enough about this town to write these books about it. It's dusk on the prairie. Literally. That doesn't sound like something you'd say in earnest. It sounds like a lyric in some cowboy folk song or a particularly bad line in a romance novel. But it's not. It is simply dusk on the prairie. Little girls in sweaters and pants from the Gap are wearing sunbonnets and standing on the benches to get a better look. Fathers with fussy babies stroll around the field so their wives can watch the pageant undisturbed. An 8-year-old girl in sneakers and jeans runs through the grass, the wind whipping through her hair, her sunbonnet flying out behind her. The pageant is a huge hit. When the show's over, the audience storms the stage to get the autographs of cast members. People are saying it's the best thing they've ever seen, that this trip to DeSmet is the best vacation they've ever had. It's remarkable, really, that in a time when families can take vacations to Disney World or visit Great Adventure or even just stay home and watch TV, people will travel all the way to South Dakota to see a world that's described in a series of books. The Ingalls family managed to make homes for themselves in some of the most unforgiving conditions imaginable, in a cabin in the deep woods, in the banks of a creek, in a shanty surrounded by hundreds of flat, empty acres. But no matter where they lived, Pa played his fiddle, Ma did her sewing, and Laura managed to find delight in the world around her. Maybe that ability to merge the indoors and the outdoors, the familiar and the unfamiliar, is what all these people are responding to. Maybe that's why there's so much romance in the whole notion of a cabin stuck out in the middle of nowhere. People want to find comfort in an inherently uncomfortable place. They want to see if they can make it through the long winter, and still see the beauty in the snow.
6: Megan Dow. 2 weeks after we first aired this story, Megan left New York City for Nebraska. She lived there for several years. She's since written a bunch of books, moved back and forth across the country a few more times, just like Laura Ingalls Wilder. 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By the way, these days, the actors in the pageant about Laura's life on the prairie actually speak their own lines themselves. Thanks to the advent of inexpensive wireless microphones, they no longer lip sync to a pre-recorded track.

0: Trail. Well, program was produced today by Julie Snyder and myself. 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
1: Sunny and a little humid for the rest of today. We're going into the low 90s. For the overnight hours, mid-70s and a few clouds. We'll have a little bit of moist air coming in off the Gulf on Monday. That may kick up an afternoon shower or thunderstorm. We will have some sunshine, though, our afternoon high in the low 90s. Scattered showers on Monday night, and then a much better chance of showers and thunderstorms coming up on Tuesday. We'll stay right around 90. This is WRKF, meteorologist Steve Hamilton.
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3: Coming up on the next Louisiana Considered, we learn how a Louisiana senator helped pave the way for Meta's largest data center and about allegations he violated ethics rules and land deals near the site. 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
4: Will individuals who assaulted Capitol Hill police officers be eligible for this fund?
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6: President Trump's attempt to create a $1.8 billion fund for those, quote, targeted by the Biden administration is raising eyebrows of friends and foes alike.
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6: From WNYC in New York, this is On the Media. I'm Brooke Gladstone.
8: And I'm Michael Loewinger. Also on this week's show, CBS News Radio is no more. And while obits for the network celebrate nearly a century of broadcasting, back in 1928, the launch was less than promising.
9: CBS is this upstart company formed by a stock promoter and a talent agent. The early reviews of the first performances don't make you want to tune in again.
8: It's all coming up after this.
2: Live from NPR News in Washington, I'm Nora Rahm. The Israeli military said today its troops have captured a strategic mountain in the south of the country, including a castle built by the Crusaders. This follows days of intense fighting and airstrikes in nearby villages between Israeli and Hezbollah troops. This is Israel's deepest ground invasion into Lebanon since 2000. The war with Iran is now in its fourth month, with no clear indication it will be resolved anytime soon. NPR's Tamara Keith has more.
10: On Friday, President Trump announced he was heading into the Situation Room for a high-level meeting about the potential deal, quote, to make a final determination. He was there for 2 hours, and we still don't know what he decided. Over the past 2 months, there have been many threats from President Trump and claims of a deal being near. Then last week, he said he might not even sign the deal unless Gulf Arab states like Qatar sign the Abraham Accord, normalizing relations with Israel.
2: NPR's Tamara Keith. Last week, a federal judge reopened President Trump's lawsuit against the IRS over a leak of his tax returns for further investigation. She had questions about a settlement that, among other aspects, created a fund to compensate people who say they were wrongly targeted in the federal judicial system. Today, Mike Pence, the vice president in the first Trump administration, said it was a bad idea from the start.
11: Let's get rid of this fund. I mean, it's deeply offensive to me that you could have a fund that could even possibly compensate people who assaulted police officers or vandalized the Capitol on January 6th. And I think that's broadly held by most Republicans and most Americans.
2: He was interviewed on NBC's Meet the Press. Amy Gertner has responded to reports that her husband, Graham Plantner, exchanged sexually explicit texts with other women. Plantner is running for the Democratic nomination for the U.S. Senate in Maine. She posted a video that said, "No marriage is perfect, but they have a great marriage." Officials have recovered the 11th and final victim of a major tank rupture at a paper mill in Longview, Washington. Joni Auden-Lehen from Oregon Public Broadcasting reports.
12: The Cowlitz County coroner read aloud the names of all 11 victims as the huge paper mill loomed in the background. Family members of the latest identified victim, Norman Barlow, watched from behind a fence. His sister, Cindy Bickford, said she wants more safety protocols put in place.
13: This is not right. We don't want to be a victim. You need to do something here. Prevent this from happening ever again.
12: The disaster occurred when a large tank full of dangerous chemicals suddenly collapsed. Officials say they can now intensify their investigation into the cause, now that all victims have been recovered. For NPR News, I'm Joni Audenland in Longview, Washington.
2: This is NPR News in Washington. At least 46 people were killed in an explosion in northeastern Myanmar today. Dozens more were wounded. It happened near the Chinese border in an area controlled by an armed ethnic rebel group since it launched a major offensive against the military in 2023. Officials say the building was storing explosives for mining. A sonic boom shook parts of the northeastern U.S. this weekend, including in the Boston area. NPR's Amy Held reports a fireball was seen in the skies.
14: Just after 2 p.m. on Saturday, it hit. Rattled residents posted video to social media wondering where the boom came from. Turns out, some 40 miles above. A meteor, that's a space rock that enters our atmosphere and burns up in a fiery flash. NASA says this one appears to have fragmented above northeast Massachusetts and southeast New Hampshire. Meteors actually happen all the time. We just don't see them. Most of Earth is uninhabited. This one flashed over a densely populated area. Even rarer, it was visible midday. NASA says it came in at an estimated 75,000 miles per hour. When it broke up, it released the equivalent of 300 tons of TNT. The American Meteor Society says people reported sightings from Maryland to Montreal. Amy Held, NPR News.
2: Environmentalists are cheering relative newcomers to the Venetian Lagoon, flamingos. The pale pink birds nest in Spain and France and began showing up in Venice, Italy in the early 2000s. They're now flocking there in record numbers. Scientists say this is a sign of the lagoon's health and stability as a feeding ground. I'm Nora Rahm, NPR News in Washington.
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18: From WNYC in New York, this is On the Media. I'm Brooke Gladstone.
8: And I'm Michael Lowinger. Last week, President Donald Trump and his own Justice Department reached a settlement on the president's $10 billion lawsuit against the IRS with the creation of a so-called anti-weaponization fund.
19: The DOJ says the $1.8 billion fund will support those who claim they were a victim of lawfare at the hands of the Biden administration.
8: On Friday, a federal judge temporarily froze the slush fund ahead of a June 12th court date. But there were already other efforts to kill it, including a challenge from two officers who defended the Capitol on January 6th.
20: Capitol Police Officer Harry Dunn and Metropolitan Police Officer Daniel Hodges are bringing the lawsuit because the fund could be used to compensate the Capitol rioters who attacked them and put their lives at risk. In this tape, you hear Officer Hodges as he's pinned against a door by the mob.
4: Will individuals who assaulted Capitol Hill police officers be eligible for this fund?
8: Democratic Senator Chris Van Hollen questioning Acting Attorney General Todd Blanche.
4: Why not make that a rule?
21: I expect that, because I'm not one of the commissioners setting up the rules.
8: That doesn't sound like a no. The fund has divided the GOP, with some Senate Republicans refusing to vote on a spending bill over concerns that taxpayer dollars could go to insurrectionists.
22: Former Senate Majority Leader Mitch McConnell said it would be, quote, utterly stupid, morally wrong to award money to pardon January 6th rioters.
8: But unsurprisingly, the MAGA faithful have fallen in line.
23: This is about compensating Americans for the lawfare that we saw under the last administration.
8: J.D. Vance at a press briefing last week.

0: even more contentious lawsuit.
1: So the story of the president who sued himself really begins actually in 2019.
0: Anna Bauer is a senior editor at Lawfare. She recently wrote about how in 2019, an IRS contractor named Charles Littlejohn leaked tax returns for a number of wealthy Americans. And those leaks were later published by the New York Times and ProPublica. Trump sued the IRS for the leak earlier this year, which Bauer says makes sense. He was legitimately wronged. But there were a couple of things that should have turned his case into a nothing burger.
1: Chief among them is that Trump filed this suit well after the 2-year statute of limitations.
0: His workaround of the statute of limitations is that he didn't know that his information had been leaked, and therefore he was basically filing within 2 years of his learning.
1: Yeah, his claim is that he didn't know until he received a letter in January of 2024 from the IRS saying, Littlejohn leaked your tax return information.
0: But before that, his lawyer was speaking about harm done to him in court.
1: Yeah, a year before that, his lawyer, Alina Haba, had gone to federal court on the record and spoke on his behalf at a public hearing about Littlejohn leaking his tax returns. But then there's also this separate issue of whether the government would have been liable because Littlejohn was a contractor, not an employee. And there's different rules of liability around what the government can actually be held culpable for when it's a contractor versus an employee. And in other cases, the government had raised this issue as a defense, including the Trump administration itself this year filing briefs to that effect. And then if you look at the one case that was also related to Littlejohn's conduct, that was a case brought by the billionaire Ken Griffin, whose tax return information was also leaked. That case, the Justice Department did enter a settlement, but that only resulted in a public apology.
0: So no money, no $10 billion.
1: Yeah. Point is, just there's no reason in Trump's case to believe that this would have resulted in anything substantial, much less a settlement to the tune of $1.776 billion.
0: Trump seems to be getting some preferential treatment here. Does that have anything to do with the fact that he effectively controls both sides of the courtroom?
1: And that's the other thing that is completely unusual and unprecedented about this case. He controls the government that he is suing, and he controls the lawyers who are litigating on the other side of the case. Keep in mind, under Trump's theory of executive control of the Justice Department, he has been very clear that, you know, whatever he says goes.
0: And to point out the obvious, the Justice Department is not supposed to be the president's personal lawyer or act in any way like that. And in fact, the judge for this case, Kathleen Williams of the U.S. District Court for the Southern District of Florida, said that she thought this all smelled pretty funny.
1: It raised the question for her as to whether or not she actually even had jurisdiction to oversee the case. And the reason why has to do with a constitutional issue, because federal courts are only allowed to oversee cases where there's a real genuine dispute. We call it adverseness or adversity. She wanted to hear from the parties on this because if there's no real dispute, she could dismiss the case. But we never got around to hearing what Trump and the Justice Department thought about all this, because before the judge could ever even hold a hearing on the matter, there was this announcement that a settlement had been reached.
0: Trump's settlement with himself was for a cool $1.7 billion, $1,776 million to be exact. He said that this money would go to charity, but actually that money is set to go to a newly minted anti-weaponization fund to compensate people who, quote, suffered weaponization and Lawfare. So where exactly is that money coming from, and where do we think it's going?
1: The $1.776 billion for this anti-weaponization fund is coming from a permanent appropriation called the Judgment Fund.

0: fund. That was an appropriation that Congress set up because it didn't want to basically have to do a new appropriation every time that the Justice Department settles a case, right? The assumption up until now has been that the Justice Department will pay out settlements in a responsible way. But what happened here is that there's really no normal type of congressional oversight that you would have if you, as the executive, just wanted to create this fund outside the context of litigation, right? Mm. Through the guise of a settlement that they could go through the judgment fund that kind of acted as an essentially like a blank check.
1: And this anti-weaponization fund, which it's painful to even read those words because it feels like it's obvious that a weaponization of the Justice Department is what is creating this fund. It does seem like some of this money is intended to go to January 6th rioters and other political allies who attempted to interfere with the 2020 election.
0: Trump has long talked about compensation for the January 6ers, and we've already seen reports of Jan 6ers who are applying for compensation from the fund.
1: The Trump administration has dismissed multiple cases for members of the Oath Keepers and the Proud Boys with prejudice, right? Meaning they can't be tried again. They've taken press releases of their convictions off government websites. It really feels like they're just kind of setting the table here.
0: The seditious conspiracy cases that you just mentioned that the Justice Department sought to dismiss, those are people who were adjudicated guilty and sentenced to like decades in prison for their conduct. I actually, in the Oath Keepers case, I covered some of that trial. You know, Stuart Rhodes, the evidence at trial involved stockpiling weapons to bring to Virginia to be able to ferry them across the river on January 6th. It involved recorded statements that he made in which he said that his only regret was that people who were at the Capitol that day didn't bring rifles because they could have fixed it right then and there.
1: You know, the Oath Keepers trial hits kind of close to home because I was actually a federal witness in that trial.
0: Oh, wow.
1: The government used some of my reporting into the Zello walkie-talkie app as evidence, and I authenticated the evidence. And, you know, I was pretty ambivalent about it at the time. I felt like I didn't really have a choice. I was subpoenaed. It was complicated. But now, just like, I don't know.
0: What was it like seeing that news about the Oath Keepers case and this I'm sorry to turn the tables on you the interviewer, but like, I'm just curious.
1: I mean, honestly, I find it really upsetting because it just feels like such an obvious subversion of justice. And you don't have to have sat in that courtroom to take offense to this. I mean, we all watched January 6th unfold on TV. There's a lifetime of footage on the internet. So the idea that we shouldn't believe our lying eyes and that, you know, the sort of obvious thing that happened that day didn't happen that day, it just feels like a profound FU to like all of us.
0: Right. I am so in the details on these things that I agree with you. What I wonder is, does the average kind of not really tuned in news consumer feel the same way? And I don't know the answer to that.
1: I'm not sure I know the answer to that either. I was going to ask you that. I do fear that the idea that the Biden administration weaponized its DOJ against innocent MAGA supporters, this framing has become just a kind of basic fact in right-wing media, and that's kind of what is allowing this charade to take place.
0: I'm from rural Georgia, and I hear that sentiment from people a lot. But I also think that when I've talked to people back home about this settlement fund in particular, people can see the obvious self-dealing that's happening in a way that maybe they can't when it's just in the context of government dismissing some of these January 6th cases or rewriting history and deleting press releases and that kind of thing.
1: Do you think that the press, the coverage that you're reading and watching, hearing, is making it clear how upside down all of this, how baldly corrupt it all seems?
0: I always just wonder, like, is it that the media is not expressing these things in a concrete way? Or is it just that general audiences don't have the attention span or the desire to really get into the legal weeds on some of this stuff?
1: I appreciate that, but I also feel like we can't blame lay people for not understanding the maneuvers taking place here. Like, isn't it our job to make
0: Yes.
1: this clear and make people care? Maybe we do need the headlines to be Trump administration attempts to steal money from the federal government to pay out political allies.
0: Is that your view, or is that just a suggestion?
1: Is it my view that that kind of language should be used
0: Yeah.
1: by mainstream outlets? I don't know. You know, it's easy for me to preach this because I don't work in a newsroom and I don't have to deal with standards editors at the New York Times and this kind of stuff. I'm just afraid that journalists in their effort to not seem biased will hide their own analysis behind explanations of boring mechanisms. And it's like the stakes are a little bit too high for this stuff. I think if there's any chance people won't understand what's happening, it's our job to translate it for them.
0: Yeah. And I also wonder too, how much coverage are you giving to the IRS settlement fund? Like, are you doing multiple stories, like wall-to-wall coverage of it because it's really terrible and seems like people should know about it? Or are you doing, you know, one story and then kind of moving on?
1: Yeah.
0: Because things just don't break through.
1: Yeah, no, exactly. This has been great. I'm going to try to bring
0: the conversation. Yeah, I'm sorry. I feel like we got derailed on me asking you questions.
1: Yes, absolutely. No, thank you. And thanks for your curiosity. There have been some reports that at least some Republicans are skeptical of this slush fund. Is there any hope that Congress will intervene here?
0: I have kind of given up on thinking that Congress will exercise its oversight powers in the way that it ought to, or at least the way that I think it ought to. But keep in mind, you know, there's the midterms. And so we could very well see some changes there, depending on the outcome of the election. If you have a change of party in the House of Representatives, you may very well see an effort in the House to bring litigation to challenge this. And that could actually be one avenue in which standing might be successful. But it's unclear because the case law on that issue is a little bit unclear.
1: Okay, I guess we'll cross that bridge if we get there.
0: Yeah, we will see. There's a lot of just unprecedented things going on with this settlement. So unfortunately, a lot of my answers to you are, it's unclear.
1: I'll take whatever hope I can get. Anna, thank you very much.
0: Thank you. Thanks for having me.
1: Anna Bauer is a senior editor at Lawfare and co-author of the recent article, The President Who Sued Himself.
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1: 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I'm Michael Loewinger.
2: And I'm Brooke Gladstone. Big shakeups at CBS's 60 Minutes this week. On Thursday, CBS News editor-in-chief Barry Weiss named Nick Bilton, a former New York Times opinion columnist and documentarian who's never worked in traditional TV news, to run what is, for now, TV's most watched news magazine. Also this week, another bombshell. The network did not renew the contract of veteran 60 Minutes correspondent Sharon Alfonsi after 22 years on the job. Last December, she had prepared a report on the notorious prison in El Salvador, where the president was deporting people. The night before the segment was slated to air, Barry Weiss pulled the story.
9: Weiss told show leadership to pull the segment in part because there was no interview with the Trump administration. Angry with the decision, correspondent Sharon Alfonsi emailed her fellow 60 Minutes colleagues
10: saying the story is factually correct and accusing CBS News editor-in-chief Barry Weiss of pulling it for political reasons.
2: And she's not the first 60 Minutes lifer to rebel against Weiss. In April 2025, longtime executive producer Bill Owens resigned, saying it was no longer possible to run the show with journalistic independence. Last week, CBS's star anchor Anderson Cooper quit the network, ending his final broadcast with a subtle jab.
11: I think the independence of 60 Minutes has been critical, and I think the trust it has with viewers is critical to the success of 60 Minutes. So yeah, for the last time, I'm Anderson Cooper.
2: And something else happened, far less covered, but no less important.
12: 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Over its nearly 100 years, CBS has helped define the sound of America.
13: This is Edward Murrow speaking from Vienna. It's now nearly 2:30 in the morning, and Herr Hitler has not yet arrived.
2: CBS Radio launched the career of the legendary news anchor Edward R. Murrow and helped shape the format of broadcast news. But in late March, Barry Weiss and President Tom Cebrowski issued a memo declaring that CBS Radio would be tossed into history's dustbin.
14: CBS News says the change is coming as the world moves on to digital sources and podcasts.
2: Weiss and Cebrowski wrote that, quote, CBS News Radio served as the foundation for everything we have built since 1927. But if true, it was kind of an accident. Writing in the Columbia Journalism Review, historian A. Brad Schwartz, author of Broadcast Hysteria and a forthcoming biography of Edward R. Murrow, recounts the remarkable tale of history's first on-the-spot breaking news broadcast that entirely changed the trajectory of CBS News, and yet is largely lost to memory. Brad, welcome to the show.
15: Thank you for having me.
2: What's the real story?
15: Well, for one thing, the company that we now know as CBS, the Columbia Broadcasting System, didn't have anything like a news division or a news organization when it started broadcasting in 1927. It goes on the air about a year after the national broadcasting company, NBC.
2: Its arch rival, it's the unreachable star.
15: Absolutely, because it has the backing of the Radio Corporation of America. It has the blessing of the U.S. government. It is intended to be essentially the American version of the BBC, structured differently, but starts in a very similar way. Whereas CBS is this upstart company. It's formed by a stock promoter and a talent agent, concert manager, who are really trying to compete with NBC in terms of entertainment. So you see, that's what they're promoting from 1927 and struggling. Early reviews of the first performances don't make you want to tune in again.
2: You quote one reviewer in your piece saying that its three-hour premiere declined in quality with astounding speed and that no one not paid to listen could have survived it.
15: That's right. And I left out the fact that they were, I believe, at least 15 minutes late getting on the air in the first place because there were storms and there were technical difficulties and they were in a studio that didn't have clocks. But back in those days, broadcast journalism, as we think about it today, certainly didn't exist. You would have people reading bulletins off the newswire, or literally just they'd buy a newspaper and read the text on the air.
2: And in fact, CBS executes a great leap ahead of NBC. What happened was there was a prison fire in 1930 in Columbus, Ohio. The prison had a broadcasting facility right near where the cells were burning.
15: So this prison, by the time of the prison fire in 1930, is almost 100 years old. It had held Confederate prisoners of war during the Civil War. It's a very old facility near downtown Columbus. And during what appears to have been an escape attempt, a couple of inmates would later confess to setting an incendiary device in a cell block that was unoccupied, but was next to an occupied and overcrowded cell block.
2: And just to be clear, these prisoners who were trying to escape, they set up this incendiary device in this abandoned building in order to create a distraction, right?
15: Correct.
2: But they got the timing wrong. They set it so that everyone would be at dinner, but it didn't actually catch fire until they were all back in their cells, locked individually. There wasn't any automatic unlock.
15: Exactly. These cells, which would contain probably three or four inmates, are individually locked. So yes, these inmates, hoping to create a diversion so they can escape during dinner, by the time the fire catches, everybody's locked up.
2: The untold story here, perhaps even more than the first time a live unplanned event was broadcast, was the broadcaster, Otto Gardner, a prisoner who fellow inmates knew as the Deacon. Tell me about him.
15: Otto Gardner was originally from Virginia. He's African American, and he comes north to Ohio at some point. This is, of course, the period of the Great Migration. He's living in Youngstown in 1917 when he murders his wife and her sister-in-law, shoots them both on a crowded streetcar in front of a lot of witnesses. So he's convicted of first-degree murder, pleads guilty, is sent to the Ohio Penitentiary in 1918. And it appears that he experiences a religious conversion within the prison. He, at some point, obtained a degree from the Moody Bible Institute. I'm fairly certain by correspondence, because they, even in the 20s, had radio correspondence courses. The Moody had its own radio station, and a lot of prisoners in the Ohio Penitentiary had radio sets in their cells, like crystal receivers. By 1929, 1930, he is known within the prison as the Deacon because of his religious degree, but also because he is working as the secretary of the Protestant chapel in the prison, which is in a building that's located right next to the cell blocks that are going to burn in April 1930. And one of his duties in the Protestant chapel is managing a radio station that WAIU, the CBS affiliate in Columbus, installed there to broadcast musical performances by the prisoners. And this was a regular program that began in early 1929, was quite popular regionally, apparently.
2: People all over were tuning in to hear these prisoner performers.
15: One duo in particular, there was an inmate, Harry Dawson, I believe, who wrote a song, "I'm Just a Black Sheep," and it became sort of a regional hit.
2: And we can't find it.
15: Neither could I. I'm sorry. But he and his partner were sort of known as the black sheep. People would write mail to the prison. When you look at the newspaper coverage, you see indications of, like, you know, if you like this performance, like, write to the governor. You know, these were popular broadcasts. And it appears that because Gardner was the secretary of the Protestant chapel, he was responsible for managing what they referred to as the radio station. And he almost certainly did some broadcasting as well. He was acting as an announcer in some capacity on at least a few of these programs. So when the fire breaks out, not only do they have broadcasting facilities, but they have prisoners, and one in particular, who have microphone experience, which makes a big difference when you're covering an event like this.
2: You said that he knew the difference between addressing an in-person audience and addressing a radio audience.
15: Yeah, that's a big factor that I think is going to make this broadcast as impactful as it was, because the craft of broadcasting that is developing in the 1930s. You know, particularly politicians are still orating. They're still talking as if to a full lecture hall. But you see people like FDR, you see people like Edward R. Murrow. They're the ones who understand this is a conversation. You are addressing a singular imagined spectator, not a theater full of people.
16: But this is before Murrow's big moment and Roosevelt's. This was April 21st, 1930. The fire breaks out. Describe what transpired after it started.
15: You know, it's iron bars and stone walls, so it's essentially like being inside a brick oven. When they eventually were able to clear the burned building, they found men with their heads in the toilet trying to get away from the heat, but it's the heat and the smoke that overcome you before the fire. But once people smell the smoke and the cry of fire goes out, you know, the first concern of the prison officials and the warden in particular is to avoid a prison break. They show much less concern for the lives of the people inside the burned building. So while the warden and most of the guards are trying to secure the complex and bring the National Guard in, a few prison guards, but mainly other prisoners, are unlocking the cells, are breaking the locks off with hammers, are doing whatever they can to get each individual door open and get their fellow prisoners out. And so there was some saving done by the prison officials, but certainly the inmates who survived this and left accounts, like Chester Himes, who became the famous novelist and wrote a story and later a novel about this, he marvels at how the people who are considered to be the worst of the worst, right, convicted of murder and every crime in the book, are risking their own lives to save their fellow prisoners.
16: How did WAIU, that local CBS Columbus radio station, get the eyewitness account of the fires? I mean, technically, how did they pull it off?
15: Well, because WAIU is located on an upper floor of the only skyscraper at that time in Columbus, what is now the Levesque Tower, they can see the smoke coming up from the prison, which is right near downtown. So they actually break the news locally while they send someone over, their station manager, Fred Palmer, to the prison. Within an hour or two of the breaking of the news, they have Palmer reporting in by telephone. He can tell an announcer on the other end of the line what he's seeing, and then the announcer can repeat what he's saying over the air, which is, again, about as close as you could get given the technical constraints. But once Palmer is able to get inside the prison about a couple hours after the fire has started, and he gets to the chapel and he sees that the radio facilities have survived and are in working order, they are able to patch in, certainly using a phone line, with the WAIU transmitter. So now they're broadcasting locally direct from the scene of the disaster. Meanwhile, the WAIU officials are getting on the phone with CBS in New York saying, we have something, can you clear your schedule? This requires getting long-distance phone lines. The fire breaks out around 5:30 p.m. By 11:15, the Columbia Broadcasting System in New York is ready to take this local broadcast from Columbus and send it out to 72 affiliates nationally who, you know, if you're listening to your radio at that hour, you have no idea what you're about to hear, right? But, you know, certainly in the local Columbus coverage area, there are reports that people thought this might be some sort of drama. They thought it might be, you know, a skit, because this is just such a new type of reporting that people didn't quite know how to take it.
16: And Fred Palmer has this set up now, and who does he put on the air to speak to the nation?
15: Deacon Gardner. He's not identified by name in the broadcast. He's identified by number, convict X46812. So that's what is in all the newspapers the next day. It's difficult to know exactly why Palmer did this, because accounts get very sketchy in that period between the fire and when they actually go on air. But they seem to have wanted a prisoner's perspective. And of course, we know Gardner was very eloquent. We know he was experienced with the microphone. We don't have a recording. The newspaper accounts conflict in some details. I think it's likely Palmer came on as the announcer and then handed it over to convict X46812. But what is very clear from all the accounts is that the voice everybody remembered was Gardner's.
16: So 322 prisoners died in the fire, the deadliest prison disaster in U.S. history. Deacon Gardner was at the microphone delivering the first breaking news report in CBS history. Tell me what we know about Gardner's use of the mic.
15: What's remarkable when you look at the press accounts is that the structure of what he's saying is so similar to a report that you would hear later from Murrow in World War II during the London Blitz, for example.
17: I'm standing on a rooftop looking out over London. At the moment, everything is quiet.
15: Gardner starts by describing what he's seeing because he's in the chapel building, which has windows. It's right next to the scene of the fire. He starts with the objective information, when the fire started, how it spread, what the estimated death toll was at that time, where the main loss of life was on the top floors, paints this word picture of what the prison looks like. Again, I'm reminded of Murrow, particularly when he's reporting from Vienna after the Nazis march in 1938.
17: It's now nearly 2:30 in the morning, and Herr Hitler has not yet arrived. No one seems to know just when he will get here, but most people expect him sometime after 10 o'clock tomorrow morning. It's, of course, obvious after one glance at Vienna that a tremendous reception is being prepared.
15: Like all the radio reporters who were operating from Nazi-occupied countries at that time, he has to pick his words carefully because the Nazis control the microphone. So he can speak more frankly from Britain than he can from Germany. And there are things he doesn't say in that moment that he says later. And the same thing is going on here, whereas Gardner knows he is on the air at the pleasure of the prison officials. So we know from other sources that there is a great deal of unrest in the prison, apparently attempts at escape or rumblings of what might become a riot. This would proceed over the succeeding days. But in the moment, Gardner is emphasizing that nobody's trying to escape, everybody's well behaved, the nurses don't feel that they're in danger. The press accounts, there's some conflict in who said what, but the one thing all the newspaper accounts that reported on this, from the New York Times to papers in Canada, what they agree on is that more than once, Gardner referred to his fellow prisoners as brothers, specifically in the context of talking about how they saved each other. And so he makes this comment, after seeing the things they did and the bravery of them, I am glad and proud to call them brothers. And because it shows up in all these news reports, you can tell that's the thing that really landed with the audience.
16: Yeah, the Kansas City Star declared that, quote, radio, for the first time in history, gave millions of listeners eyewitness accounts of a catastrophe at the time of its happening. The Kentucky Post called Gardner a radio hero for his intensely dramatic account. And the Chicago Defender reported that Gardner startled America thanks to his vivid and amazing description.
15: I can't help comparing it to Murrow's reports during the Blitz specifically, because so much of the content of those reports is about the character of the people that he's seeing, in this case, the British.
17: I saw many flags flying from staffs. No one ordered these people to put out the flags. They simply feel like flying the Union Jack above their roofs. No one told them to do it, and no flag up there was white.
15: It's sort of making an argument to American listeners that they can take what a lot of people outside of Great Britain thought they couldn't, the Blitz, right? And Gardner is doing the same thing. He is looking at these prisoners, seen as the worst of the worst, the cast-offs from society. He's commenting on the brotherhood, the sense of solidarity that they demonstrated in risking their lives to save each other. And that's really remarkable.
16: Coming up, we delve deeper into the evolution of CBS News after the fire and the deacons at the stage for Edward R. Murrow and pick through the embers of network news today.
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18: If you've ever scrolled on parenting subreddits, you know the drama that can erupt over sleep training, chores, even homework. 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
1: This is On the Media. I'm Michael Loewinger.
16: And I'm Brooke Gladstone. Continuing with historian A. Brad Schwartz, we shift our focus from the stunning impact of a horrific prison fire on broadcast news to the internal workings at CBS. Apparently, owner William Paley was known for taking credit when in fact, credit was not due.
15: Yes, his memoir that came out in the 1970s, so the title is As It Happened, but the joke was it should be As It Didn't Happen. So at the time of the prison fire in April 1930, he's 28 years old. He had acquired control of the CBS network about a year and a half earlier, right around the time he turns 27. So he didn't found the network, even though he identified himself as the founder in later years, but he had bought this failing company that had never turned a profit. He comes in from a family business in Philadelphia, successful cigar company founded and run by his father and uncle. He's in charge of the advertising for that concern and sees in the mid to late 20s what an amazing advertising medium this new thing called radio is, how great it is at selling. So in the moment, he's very conservative in the sense that he doesn't want to risk what he has. He's slow to see the promise in television, even though he would claim differently. And the same is true with news. Even when he has sort of this minor phenomenon on his hands with this prison fire broadcast, he's still reluctant to capitalize on it as best we can tell.
16: Although ultimately, Paley sends Gardner a $500 check and a thank you note, presumably to allow CBS to take credit for what the local station had done.
15: Yes, exactly. So this is really one of the only reasons we know Gardner's name, because he's only identified on air and in the initial news coverage as convict X46812. But then within a day, it goes out on the Associated Press and the other news wires that the president of CBS, William S. Paley, is sending this Otto U. Gardner a check and a thank you note commending him for this historic broadcast that he's made. Paley, one of his first actions when he took over CBS around about 1929, retained the services of Edward Bernays, who is the inventor of public relations, who was a propagandist during the First World War.
16: And incidentally, the nephew of Sigmund Freud, who really wasn't crazy about his nephew.
15: Yeah, but Bernays was a big believer in what he called created news. And there's other examples of him in this 29-30 period ginning up stories that turn out not to be true. But the whole idea that if you can get the press to report on your company, that's better than buying advertising because it's cheaper and people regard that with less skepticism because it's not an advertisement, it's a news story. So the idea of sending Gardner a $500 check gets CBS in newspapers around the country and keeps the story alive literally for weeks.
16: And it demonstrates specifically that the public really wants up-to-the-minute news.
15: Somebody who works at the public relations firm of Edward Bernays, who used to work at the New York Times, whose name was Edward Klauber, he had an editor at the Times, someone who really internalized and believed in the principles of journalism, specifically as practiced at the Times. Now he's working in public relations, and he's making an argument to Paley that this broadcast demonstrates that there is a public demand for news delivered in this way over the air that will be filled by someone, because Paley is reluctant. Newspapers at this time are still the dominant news medium in the United States. Broadcasting depends on them, not just for news content, because newspapers are doing the reporting, but radio also depends on the press for advertising, because radio listings in the newspapers, that's the only way people are going to know what's on the air. And Paley fears, as would turn out to be the case in later years, that the more radio becomes a competitor to newspapers in terms of delivering original reporting, there's going to be friction between radio and the press. That would break out in the 33-34, what they call the press-radio war. But in this moment, Ed Klauber is urging Paley to move forward. Within 4 months of this broadcast, Paley has hired Ed Klauber to be an executive vice president, basically putting him in charge of news. By the end of that year, Klauber has hired Paul White, who is a wire service man from way back, and the two of them really start to build the news division, what we now know as CBS News. It's not its own sort of journalistic organization for a few more years. Mm-hmm. You know, they referred to it as like Public Affairs and Special Events. In 1935, when Ed Klauber hires a young man in his mid to late 20s, claiming to be in his early 30s, named Edward R. Murrow, he joins this special events division. Not as a journalist, he has no reporting background. He's never worked on a newspaper, but he is booking speakers for the CBS network in this organization where he's surrounded by all of these news people. He then credits Ed Klauber above everyone else for establishing the ethic, the integrity, the standards of CBS News.
16: Getting back to the fire, CBS had started promoting itself as the news network. But as you wrote, Gardner became a footnote, misremembered, if remembered at all. Paley's memoirs falsely describe an inmate who seized the microphone and began broadcasting the roar of the flames and the screams of the dying. What happened to Gardner?
15: Well, he's transferred to the less secure prison farm facility, as a lot of prisoners were, to relieve overcrowding. Because of the reforms, I think, that take place in the years after the fire, even though he has a life sentence, he's paroled in 1947.
16: He stays in prison for 17 more years after the fire, though, right?
15: Correct. And then once he gets out, by now, he is an ordained minister. So he continues to do this ministry to the incarcerated. One of the black newspapers in Ohio, the Ohio State News, catches up with him 2 years after his release. This would be now in 49. And it's the only news source that I've been able to find in the years after the fire, recognizing him as this, I mean, he's referred to in the headline as the hero of the Ohio Penn Fire, talking about the broadcasting that he did and then interviewing him, saying that he's turned his life around. Again, he doesn't talk much, if at all, about his own experience in the fire. He's putting the focus back on ministry toward the incarcerated and doing what he can to improve the lives of his brothers, as he called them, still behind bars. At the time of his death in 1967, he's buried in the same cemetery in Columbus where the unclaimed bodies were interred after the 1930 fire.
16: Hmm. You say that the early years of CBS is just a black hole because CBS either doesn't care to preserve its history, or maybe it wants to make sure that some people don't see parts of its history. With CBS News Radio being shut down and the entire team being laid off, are you worried about the archives that will just lose more of this history, or how much history is there left to lose?
15: Well, the paper history of CBS's early years, as far as anybody has been able to determine, was destroyed probably sometime in the 1980s. The Library of Congress is specifically concerned with preserving the audio history because radio, one of the things that makes scholarship about broadcasting so important is that, especially in the 20th century, radio was the soundtrack of American life. And so much went on the air without being recorded. I mean, we're talking about the national network level. If you get down to local radio, college radio, I mean, just, you know, so much is gone. But you do have, if you're talking about a network like CBS, interviews with newsmakers of all kinds, just the work of all these journalists for decades by this point. CBS never cooperated, as far as I'm aware, with making the archived audio available at a facility like the Library of Congress. I do know that there is a great deal of concern about what will happen to the record of all of that work, because for scholarship and just for the interest of the general public in what the 20th and early 21st century sounded like, that would be an irreparable and immeasurable loss.
16: You say that CBS's new leaders invoke Murrow's legacy without seeming to understand what created it. What do you mean?
15: Well, there is, especially at CBS, throughout broadcasting writ large, a tendency to look back to those days to refer to Murrow with words like integrity and standards and all of those things that are true but become cliched and lose their meaning the more times we use them. From having lived vicariously through much of his career by this point, I'm struck by how in those early days when he and CBS are first breaking through in the late 1930s, with these broadcasts from Europe, the Anschluss in 1938, the Munich crisis later that year, leading up to the start of World War II, one of the things that audiences and critics are responding to is that they know that even if the text of the reports that Murrow is giving are objective, the way he is communicating the information, the details he is focusing on, communicate an editorial comment on what he's witnessing. He is perceived as being opposed to the Nazi government at a time when NBC, because it was older, because it had long-standing relationships with European governments, including Germany, before the Nazis, there was a perception that their commentators were moderating what they were saying.
16: Pulling their punches.
15: Exactly, in order to maintain access. Murrow and CBS, because of who Murrow was and what his beliefs were, but also because this is the young upstart company, can be seen as more critical. And so there is a reservoir of trust that's built up, and particularly going through the war years, because people are in the United States experiencing World War II on the home front through the radio, primarily through CBS in large part. They know that Murrow was in Vienna in 1938.
17: They lift the right arm a little higher here than in Berlin. And the Heil Hitler is said a little more loudly.
15: They know he was in London in 1940 as the bombs were coming down.
13: Far away in the distance, I can see just that faint, red, angry snap of anti-aircraft bursts against the steel blue sky.
15: That he is at Buchenwald in 1945, bringing one of the first word pictures people have of the conditions in the Nazi concentration camps.
13: Men crowded around, tried to lift me to their shoulders. They were too weak. Many of them could not get out of bed. I was told that this building had once stabled 80 horses. There were 1,200 men in it, five to a bunk. The stink was beyond all description.
15: People know him. They know what his values are. They know that he is always first and foremost concerned with the preservation and promotion of democracy around the world, but especially in the United States. He wrangles with CBS leadership throughout the war about how much he is able to communicate those beliefs, how directly he is able to say what he really feels.
16: And we all know he ran into problems in his coverage of McCarthy in the 50s. I want to know about your observation that CBS's new leaders invoke his legacy without seeming to understand what created it. What is it you're seeing at CBS today?
15: Murrow's viewpoint was no one can escape their background, their experience, their reading, their education. All you can do is sort of be upfront where you're coming from, tell the audience what you've seen, and let them take it or leave it. But I see increasingly, especially at CBS, but I would say throughout broadcast journalism, this invocation of Murrow as the patron saint of broadcast journalism in the United States without recognizing that he came from a values-based position where he was an advocate for democratic values as he understood them.
16: Brad, thank you very much.
15: Thank you.
16: A. Brad Schwartz is a historian currently working on a biography of Edward R. Murrow.

0: bringing destruction.
1: That's it for this week's show. 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Travis Mannin is our video producer.
2: Our technical director is Jennifer Munson, with engineering from Jared Paul. Eloise Blondio is our senior producer, and our executive producer is Katya Rogers. 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I'm Brooke Gladstone.
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1: Sunny and a little humid for the rest of today. We're going into the low 90s. For the overnight hours, mid-70s and a few clouds. We'll have a little bit of moist air coming in off the Gulf on Monday. That may kick up an afternoon shower or thunderstorm. We will have some sunshine, though, our afternoon high in the low 90s. Scattered showers on Monday night, and then a much better chance of showers and thunderstorms coming up on Tuesday. We'll stay right around 90. This is WRKF, meteorologist Steve Hamilton.
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3: Maine Senate candidate Graham Plattner is a working-class Democrat leaning into one message, that the political system is rigged to favor the wealthy.
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6: We have a number of gaps due to the funding cuts.
7: The Ebola outbreak in Central Africa is spreading. Aid workers say U.S. cuts to foreign aid are complicating containment. For Sunday, May 31st, this is All Things Considered from NPR News. I'm Adrian Florido. Congress returns to Washington this week. Republican priorities will be put to the test. Also this hour, at the start of the war, the U.S. attacked an Iranian ship near Sri Lanka. Our reporter brings us the fallout from Sri Lanka.
8: We don't have any role to play in geopolitics, and we do not take any side. We are not a part of this particular war.
7: And we'll hear from the Canadian-Iranian artist Navan, who sings in three languages.
9: Sometimes if I'm feeling super emotional about something, I stick to Farsi because my own language makes me feel the most.
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10: Live from NPR News in Washington, I'm Janine Herbst. Israel launched its deepest ground invasion into Lebanon in more than 25 years, capturing a strategic mountain in the southern part of the country. NPR's Jane Arraf has more.
11: The last time Israeli forces were this far into Lebanon was in 2000, at the end of an 18-year occupation, when they withdrew amid fighting with Iran-backed Hezbollah. On Sunday, the Israeli military said it captured a mountaintop Crusader-era castle near the southern city of Nabatea. Last week, Lebanon's culture minister said the castle had suffered a direct hit from an Israeli strike. Israel has sent tanks and troops into Lebanon, as well as launching hundreds of strikes a day, according to UN peacekeepers. Hezbollah has fired back with a much smaller number of attacks on Israeli forces. It has recently deployed low-tech drones that Israel's prime minister has called a major threat. Jane Arraf, NPR News, Beirut.
10: President Trump is now set to kick off an event on the National Mall next month as part of the celebration of America's 250th birthday, this after a number of musical acts pulled out. NPR's Tamara Keith reports.
12: The Great American State Fair is meant to be a two-week-long World's Fair, complete with Ferris wheel. But as soon as the slate of nostalgic musical performers was announced, artists started pulling out, saying they didn't realize the association with Trump. Trump called them third-rate artists and said they would be replaced with the, quote, number one attraction anywhere in the world, the man who gets much larger audiences than Elvis in his prime. Trump even suggested making it a MAGA rally. In a statement, Freedom 250 spokesperson Danielle Alvarez said Trump will now personally kick off the fair with an opening ceremony on June 24th. Tamara Keith, NPR News.
10: There's big news in cancer treatments. A new drug is proving much more effective than standard chemotherapy for pancreatic cancer. NPR's Yuki Noguchi has more.
13: The data is from a phase 3 clinical study on a drug called daraxonrasib. It's a breakthrough in that it locks into pancreatic cancer cells in a clever way when certain genetic mutations are present. Julie Grelow is chief medical officer at the American Society of Clinical Oncology, which publishes the most promising research during its annual meeting. She called the drug
14: the most innovative in terms of a new drug strategy and important in terms of immediately changing practice and offering a lot of hope.
13: Though it is not yet Food and Drug Administration approved, the agency has already expanded early patient access to it. Yuki Noguchi, NPR News.
10: And you're listening to NPR News from Washington. Americans eat more than 5 pounds of shrimp per person every year on average. But as Drew Hawkins from the Gulf States Newsroom reports, southern shrimpers are getting squeezed by imported seafood and skyrocketing fuel costs.
15: AC Cooper has shrimped the Gulf for more than 50 years. Now his boat sits tied to the dock in Port Sulphur, Louisiana. He's taken a second job ferrying oil rig workers to make ends meet.
16: You know, you can't make enough money during this shrimp season in order to make it all year. So we have to supplement our way of life.
15: Diesel has spiked to over $5 a gallon. Cooper says he has to catch at least 1,000 pounds of shrimp just to break even on fuel costs. He says he hopes he can get back to shrimping, to doing what he loves. Until then, his boat remains tied to the docks. For NPR News, I'm Drew Hawkins in Port Sulphur, Louisiana.
10: At the weekend box office, Backrooms, an indie horror film with internet origins, took the top spot with an estimated $81 million in its first weekend in theaters. It's a small-budget horror from a 20-year-old first-time filmmaker. In second place, another indie horror, Obsession, with $26 million. In third place, Star Wars, The Mandalorian and Grogu, which fell sharply in its second weekend with just $25 million. All this as young audiences turned out in droves to movie theaters around the weekend, or the country this weekend. Rounding out the top five, the Michael Jackson biopic Michael with $11 million. 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
7: It's All Things Considered from NPR News. I'm Adrian Florido. Members of Congress are back this week after their Memorial Day break. But the problems they left behind have not gotten any easier. Republicans want to pass immigration enforcement funding for the rest of President Trump's term, and they're trying to fend off an effort by Democrats to force an end to the Iran war. NPR Congress reporter Eric McDaniel is here to talk about all this. Hey, Eric.
20: Hey.
7: Let's start with this funding for immigration enforcement. Seems like an easy thing Republicans should have been able to get done. They control both the House and the Senate, but they missed the June 1st deadline that President Trump had said he wanted to meet on that. Why did they miss that deadline?
20: Well, in order to pass that bill on a party line vote, Senate Democrats first get the chance to force votes on any amendment they want. They're focusing on this fund that the president set up to use taxpayer money to pay people he says have been unfairly victimized by the government. Acting Attorney General Todd Blanche actually told Congress that might include payouts to January 6th insurrectionists. As you might imagine, that went over a bit like a skunk at a garden party among lawmakers. Those rioters threatened lawmakers, vandalized their workplace, attacked police, not to mention the president never came to Congress, which, legally speaking, gets to decide how your taxpayer dollars are spent. He just made this fund. And Republicans don't want to take votes on those amendments like that, if they can get the president to drop this fund entirely.
7: Is the president going to back down on this?
20: No, he's not really shown any signs of that so far.
7: So what is the path forward from here then?
20: You know, I don't really know. This isn't made any easier by the fact the president keeps making himself Republican enemies with nothing to lose, particularly in the Senate. Tom Tillis is on his way out the door, and Trump-backed primary challenges backed primary challengers just walloped Bill Cassidy and John Cornyn, putting them out of a job come January. But the reality is this fund just isn't popular. In conversations I've had, as many as 30 Republicans might support a vote to ban the fund. And it's going to be interesting to watch how Republican Senate Majority Leader John Thune moves forward from here.
7: Let's talk about the war in Iran. Democrats keep trying to force votes to make Trump end the conflict, right? Where does that stand?
20: Right. I mean, just before Congress left town, Republican Speaker of the House Mike Johnson had to delay a war powers vote because he had attendance problems. That means he probably had an effective one vote majority, but lots more than that weren't there to vote. And it looked like this was on track to pass with Democratic support. A vote like this would force an end to the conflict. One did pass the Senate already. It's worth noting that any of these, though, when they land on the president's desk, could just be vetoed. A couple things worth remarking on. The president has to come to Congress to authorize military conflicts. The Constitution gives Congress the power to declare war, regulate military

0: to you that they are this paralyzed right now?
1: A little bit, but I think it's also worth remembering that these majorities are more or less as small as they can be. It means anything like a late flight or positive COVID test could grind things to a halt. And this nearly $2 billion anti-weaponization fund, as the president calls it, is not a small thing. It's a very big thing. I'd also say we're moving out of primary season, when lawmakers have to worry about upsetting voters from their own parties, and into general election season, when lawmakers, in theory at least, since there are so few competitive seats, they now have to worry about all voters. And Trump is very popular among Republican primary voters and very unpopular among the country as a whole. That means him wanting something, you know, might not hold as much sway as it could.
0: That's NPR Congress reporter Eric McDaniel. Eric, thanks.
1: Thanks, Adrian.
0: One of the largest Ebola outbreaks in history is spreading in Central Africa. The World Health Organization's tally of confirmed and suspected cases is around 1,000, and health workers say that's likely a major undercount. The epicenter of the outbreak is in the Democratic Republic of Congo, or DRC.
2: What we are witnessing in Eastern Democratic Republic of Congo today is not simply an Ebola outbreak in isolation. It is an epidemic unfolding within an already fragile humanitarian context.
0: That's Robert Petron Messi. He works for the international nonprofit Oxfam in the DRC, and he sent us a voice memo describing why the epidemic is so hard to control. Not only is there no vaccine for this strain of the virus, which spreads through bodily fluids, but in the towns where it's running rampant, many people aren't able to quarantine.
2: Families are frequently living in small shared spaces where isolation is simply not possible.
0: In the DRC, several crises are coalescing. Prolonged economic hardship, a history of conflict, and now this outbreak. While the northeast region of the DRC is seeing the worst of it so far, Ebola has begun to make its way across the nearby border into Uganda, where workers and officials are racing to contain the spread. Uganda closed its official border crossings with Congo just a few days ago. Even so,
3: we still have a number of porous border points whereby people continue to cross over. So that is one of the challenges we are having.
0: Leonard Muzinguzi is a community and surveillance officer for the International Rescue Committee in Kiryandongo, Uganda, near the border with the DRC.
3: Kiryandongo was categorized as a very high-risk district.
0: Muzinguzi's job is to track likely cases of Ebola, quarantine people showing possible symptoms, and prepare his community in case the disease begins to spread beyond the few confirmed cases so far. We reached Muzinguzi at a clinic where he's working. I asked him about one big challenge. We've been hearing in communities in the Democratic Republic of Congo that have been heavily affected by Ebola that there's a lot of mistrust of health authorities, of health officials, of clinic workers. Some people don't believe that Ebola is actually what's causing people to get sick. I'm wondering if you are hearing similar concerns or mistrust from people where you are.
3: There's a lot of misinformation and disinformation. However, with these actions that we are doing, a lot of behavior change is happening.
0: Muzinguzi relies heavily on public health messaging using radio and TV.
3: We do radio spot messages on Ebola in the different languages. We have printed out posters talking about how we can identify symptoms of Ebola.
0: Muzinguzi says these education campaigns are critical, but he says recent cuts in international foreign aid have meant not enough money to get public health information on the air.
3: We have a number of gaps due to the funding cuts. If you were to have five radio talk shows on radio, educating people on how they can identify cases, you find because of reduced funding, you only have one.
0: To understand the impact of these cuts, we reached out to Nicholas Enrich. He worked on global health policy for the United States Agency for International Development, known as USAID, coordinating the U.S. federal response to international public health threats. He was acting assistant administrator for global health in the first months of President Trump's second term, as the agency was being dismantled, and he was placed on administrative leave for making details about that effort public. I first asked him about the severity of this Ebola outbreak.
4: Yeah, I think that this is

0: one of the most serious Ebola outbreaks that the world has ever seen, honestly. And part of that is because of how late we got notification and declaration of the outbreak. And part of it has to do with the strain of the virus as well as the location of it.
1: How important a role has the U.S. Usually played in fighting an outbreak like this? What has the U.S. role historically looked like on the ground specifically?
0: The U.S. has played a central role in coordinating with the host governments of an Ebola outbreak. USAID led the response often in coordination with local partners that, you know, worked for community-based organizations and religious groups that were trusted in the communities.
1: Is any of that happening now from what you can see?
0: No. I think what we've really lost in this particular outbreak is the U.S. government's rapid response. And USAID had a playbook for responding rapidly, and that's the part of this that has been systematically dismantled. We're seeing the State Department responding much more slowly, kind of having to reinvent the wheel. And this is a time when decisions need to be made in hours, not the days and weeks that we're seeing from the State Department. This lack of time is actually costing lives.
1: The State Department has said that it is sending $23 million to Central Africa to help contain the outbreak, and also that the U.S. is going to fund 50 clinics. Is that not a big deal?
0: No, I think that is a big deal, and they should continue to do that. However, I think it's very much future looking, and that's not exactly what we're looking for in terms of an immediate response. I mean, I think that we're going to need those, unfortunately, as this outbreak continues. But the problem is that these are not the immediate response that is needed, and that USAID had been famous for.
1: What lessons should the U.S. be learning about the importance of preparedness for future global health emergencies?
0: Yeah, I think that's exactly the lesson, is that preparedness is key, and that it's much more effective to be prepared to prevent outbreaks in advance than to respond to them. And I think what we're seeing with Ebola is actually just, unfortunately, the tip of the iceberg of the damage that has been done to the global early warning system that USAID and its partners developed to help countries to be able to detect and respond to potential outbreaks before they developed into international crises like this one.
1: We've been speaking with Nicholas Enrich. He worked in the Bureau of Global Health at the U.S. Agency for International Development until last year, and is the author of Into the Wood Chipper, a book about the dismantling of USAID. Nicholas Enrich, thanks for joining us.
0: Thanks so much for having me.
1: We asked the State Department to respond to Enrich's claims. State Department spokesman Tommy Pigott told us that it's false to claim that the USAID reform has negatively impacted the U.S.'s ability to respond to Ebola. He said the U.S. mobilized within 24 hours of the first confirmed case, and that the administration's highest priority remains, quote, protecting the health and security of the American people by working to prevent this outbreak from reaching our shores, unquote.

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3: Coming up on the next Louisiana Considered, we learn how a Louisiana senator helped pave the way for Meta's largest data center and about allegations he violated ethics rules and land deals near the site. We also learn about the impact of Governor Landry's policies on the criminal justice system on the next Louisiana Considered.
2: Monday at noon on 89.3 WRKF Baton Rouge.
4: I'm Janine Herbst with these headlines. The U.S. military says it struck another alleged drug boat in the eastern Pacific, killing at least three people. It's the fourth attack in recent days, bringing the death toll from attacks on reported drug smuggling boats to 205 since the strike started in September. The head of the World Health Organization says five people with Ebola in the Congo have recovered. Still, the virus is spreading rapidly, and this strain has no approved vaccine or treatment. And Fed Chair Jerome Powell and the people of Minneapolis-St. Paul are this year's recipients of the 2026 JFK Profile in Courage Award. I'm Janine Herbst, NPR News.

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1: It's All Things Considered from NPR News. I'm Adrian Florido. Much of the latest war in the Middle East has happened in the Middle East, as you would expect. But one of the war's deadliest attacks took place thousands of miles away in the Indian Ocean, shaking a sleepy seaside town. And a warning, this piece contains descriptions of the retrieval of victims after a military strike. NPR's Dia Hadid has the story.
2: Fisherman Anil Kumara unloads his catch at the fishing harbour in Galle in southern Sri Lanka. Dogs bark at crows, snatching sardines in silvery flashes. Kumara says it was a day like this when the war came to these shores. He saw men unload bodies from a Sri Lankan Navy vessel. Their pier is just a few dozen feet away. They were the remains of sailors from an Iranian naval vessel, the IRS Dana. It had just left an Indian port after participating in a ceremonial naval exercise. But on March 4, during the peak of fighting between Israel and the US against Iran,
3: it is getting more and more bizarre. A submarine attack on an Iranian ship.
2: That's Indian broadcaster NDTV. US Secretary of Defense Pete Hegseth announced an American submarine had fired a torpedo at the Iranian vessel.
4: It was sunk by a torpedo. Quiet death.
2: That attack occurred some 23 miles off Sri Lanka's coast.
5: Immediately, we just intervened.
2: Anil Jantha Fernando is Deputy Minister of Finance. The Sri Lankan Navy rushed to the site and retrieved the bodies of 87 Iranian sailors. They rescued another 32. The next day, Sri Lankan authorities allowed another Iranian vessel, the IRS Bushehr, to dock after sailors reported engine trouble. Fernando tells NPR that the government worried that the US would interpret their actions as siding with Iran in the Mideast war. So Fernando says the president, Anura Kumara Dasanayake, went to great lengths to communicate that.
5: We don't have any role to play in geopolitics and we do not take any side. We are not a part of this particular war. Humanity comes first.
2: Humanity. In fact, that incident of the submarine torpedoing the Iranian ship has raised questions about war crimes. To be clear, international law scholars say the US acted lawfully when it attacked the Iranian ship. But what isn't clear is whether the submarine crew alerted Sri Lankan authorities that they had targeted a vessel and that there were sailors in distress.
6: That's a critical issue that needs to be clarified.
2: Donald Rothwell is a professor of international law at the Australian National University. He says, under the Geneva Convention,
6: there is a basic obligation to come to the aid of sailors who are shipwrecked or are in distress or are wounded.
2: The Geneva Conventions do acknowledge submarines aren't equipped for rescues, but the crew should alert authorities when there are sailors in distress. Rothwell says a submarine crew can sidestep that obligation if they're worried that calling for help might put their own vessel in danger, say, for instance, if it reveals their location to other combatants. But Rothwell says if the crew was not in danger and did not alert authorities that sailors were drowning, then they may have committed a war crime. Given the number of Iranian sailors that died in the attack, at least 87 men. The Department of Defense did not respond to detailed questions we sent about the attack. Inside a pink-painted station in Galle, a police officer tells us when the Sri Lankan Navy vessels reached the scene, the Iranian ship had already sunk. He says bodies of the sailors were found floating over a radius of about 2 miles. The officer asks NPR not to use his name because he's not authorized to talk to media. He says he and some 40 officers were pulled in to help. It was the biggest mass casualty event he'd witnessed. It overwhelmed the local hospital morgue, which could only hold 14 bodies. He says officers worked through the day and night to fingerprint the dead, take DNA swabs, and ready them for postmortems. He says the bodies he saw were intact, with some blast wounds around the legs. Back in the Gaul harbour, fisherman Anil Kumara is taping up boxes of fish for market. He says he thinks about those Iranian sailors when he's out at sea. He says, I'm a fisherman. I know. A man in water is 1,000 times more vulnerable than a man on land. He says, in the water, there's no one there to help you. Dear Hadid, NPR News, Gaul Fishing Harbour, Sri Lanka.
1: Ever since we've been making movies, we've been making them about the most American of stories, the immigrant story. In the silent era, Charlie Chaplin directed and starred in a film called The Immigrant. And later, epics like The Godfather told the story of an immigrant to the U.S. looking for a better life on a grand scale.
7: I believe in America. America has made my fortune.
1: With immigration front and center today, we wanted to explore what movies teach us about this story that is so foundational to our culture. What movies get it right, which ones get it wrong, and what stories are not yet being told about the immigrant experience. To get into all of this, I'm joined now by Ryan Benck, a producer on Weekend Edition and NPR music reporter Isabella Gomez Sarmiento. Welcome to both of you.
4: Hey.
8: Hi, thanks for having us.
1: Hey, Ryan, let me start with you. What are some of the quintessential immigrant movies for you?
9: Yeah, I mean, I'll start with like what might be somewhat controversial. My dad came to the States immigrating to Miami from Nicaragua in the 1980s. And, you know, as much of a checkered reputation as Scarface might have with some immigrant communities, it was a staple in our household growing up.
10: So what do you call yourself? Eh? Como se llama?
11: Antonio Montana. And you? What you call yourself?
9: Honestly, I could scarcely remember going into any Latino's house in South Florida without seeing either the words, "The world is yours," or a picture of Al Pacino's Tony Montana somewhere in that home.
1: On the walls of the house.
9: Oh, yeah. Wow. I mean, they used to have their shirts and posters that you could buy at the county, Miami-Dade County Fair. And instead of focusing on the violence and the brutality of the life of a rising coke kingpin, what a lot of people saw was their own story and the grit and determination that it takes to make it when you come to the United States.
12: I say be happy with what you got.
13: You'll be happy. Me, I want what's coming to me.
12: Oh, well, what's coming to you, Tony?
13: The world, Chico.
1: Isabella, what about you?
8: Well, I immigrated to the U.S. when I was 7 years old, and I think because I went through that experience as a kid, and maybe I was protected or shielded from some of the most difficult aspects of the immigration experience, I'm really moved by films that sort of capture how immigrants build their lives in a different country once they've arrived, and how they look back or grapple with what they've left behind. So I think one really great example of this in the last few years has been the movie Past Lives.
14: He was just this kid in my head for such a long time. And then he was just this image on my laptop. And now he is a physical person.
8: You know, about this Korean writer who reconnects with a childhood friend that she had back home. And this kind of notion of both a lost love, but also who you might have been if you hadn't immigrated, and what the people in your life could have meant to you or do mean to you currently. I think that that's a really moving story.
1: What I really like about Past Lives also is that although it does focus on the story of this Korean woman and her new life in the U.S., it doesn't forget about the story of the boy that she left behind and what became of his life, which is such an important part of the immigrant story that sometimes we forget about, but is so fundamental to that rupture that happens when someone decides to leave, often leaving people they love behind.
9: You know? You know, and just like Isabella says, we don't really get to see the immigrant story play out much past the arrival. We also don't always get to see what it takes for an immigrant to actually make it to the United States in the first place. And that reminds me of a movie called Sin Nombre that came out in 2009, which sees a former gang member attempting to get his girlfriend to the United States. All the while they're being chased by murderous members of his former gang.
15: Yo no puedo cuidarte,
16: no, si no te lo estoy pidiendo, Mike.
9: it really mirrors the kind of difficulties that people have to face, the real difficulties that people have to face to get here in the first place. And I think that's important.
1: Probably the first movie in my memory that dealt with the immigrant story, at least the ones that we watched in my house, was Born in East L.A.
15: Where were you born?
16: I was born in East L.A., man.
15: And who's the president of the United States?
16: The cowboy guy on TV. The guy was on Death Valley days. John Wayne.
1: It was a screwball comedy. It was a big movie in my household. And it was about this man, played by Cheech Marin, who is a U.S. citizen, Chicano, Mexican-American, born in East Los Angeles, who gets mistakenly rounded up and deported, even though he's a U.S. citizen. And the whole movie revolves around his attempts to get back into the U.S. from Tijuana, Mexico, trying to convince U.S. border officials that he is, in fact, a U.S. citizen, and they don't believe him. At the time, just felt like such a screwball, almost divorced from the reality of this experience. But now you see the way that a lot of these immigration raids are being carried out across the country, and they are indiscriminate. There are U.S. citizens being picked up. Mm-hmm. And it's made me reassess that movie within that context and think about maybe this thing that seemed so absurd back then really was accurate in a lot of ways. Ryan Isabella, what about films that don't get the immigrant story right?
8: Listen, not to rain on Ryan's parade, because I know he loves this movie, but Scarface, for me, big no-no.
1: Throwing down the gauntlet.
8: I just don't like how it depicts immigrants as criminals, so sorry to Ryan, sorry to Scarface.
9: Ouch!
8: In general, I'm not a big fan of the sort of cartel stories or films that tend to center the immigrant experience around the drug wars or around crime. I think it really sort of flattens the diversity of what people go through.
9: Yeah, just like Scarface kind of grinds Isabella's gears, for me, it's got to be the Sicario series, particularly the second movie in the series.
17: Next week, the president's adding drug cartels to the list of terrorist organizations.
18: You can understand how that will expand our ability to combat them.
9: Sicario 2, The Day of Soldado, really conflates the threat of terrorism with immigration, specifically undocumented immigration. And of course, the reason that this is so harmful is because it's an actual line that gets used to draw fear against immigrants in our political conversations today.
1: You know, we're living through a time, as we all know, where there is no lack of immigrant stories to mine. What stories would you want filmmakers to bring to the screen that maybe we haven't seen before, or maybe not recently, but speak more to the way that the immigrant experience is playing out in the country right now? Isabella.
8: I want to see more nuanced stories about the impact that immigration has over time, and also stories where we allow immigrants to be great and recognize that they were great in their country and can be great in this country. I think a really great example of this is the film The Brutalist, starring Adrian Brody.
19: Tell me, why is an accomplished foreign architect shoveling coal here in Philadelphia?
8: It's this 3.5-hour epic of a Hungarian Jewish architect who comes to the U.S. after World War II, and you follow him over decades, and you see this sort of fallout of his personal relationships, and you see the trauma and violence that is inflicted on immigrants, and at the same time, you get to see this architect be recognized for pioneering brutalism. I think it's a really lovely and nuanced depiction of how complicated but how beautiful the immigration story can be.
1: Ryan, what about you?
9: Well, you know, in terms of second generation experience of immigration, I think is something that we don't get to see a lot of as well. I think of movies like The Farewell, which is this touching story of one woman's return to her family's homeland in China to say goodbye to her dying grandmother, except the grandmother doesn't actually know that she's dying. They've somehow kept this diagnosis from her. So they create this entire ruse of a wedding in order to bring all the family from all different corners of the world back to this small town that they're from to spend some final moments with their grandmother.
20: Shouldn't we tell her? Isn't it wrong to lie?
21: It's a good lie. Most families in China would choose not to tell her.
9: And what I really enjoyed about it was that kind of mentality of return that Isabella talks about, where you see a second generation immigrant who has grown up in a completely different context than her parents and her parents' family coming back to that place. And it's a physical journey, but it's also an emotional and psychological journey.
1: All right. Well, a lot of potential, a lot of opportunity, and a lot of movies to catch up on that I haven't seen that you've mentioned that now I'm eager to go watch. So thank you to both of you, NPR's Ryan Benk and Isabella Gomez Sarmiento. We've been talking about movies telling the immigrant story.
8: Thank you so much.
9: Thank you.
1: You're listening to All Things Considered from NPR News. A three-day defense summit in Asia called the Shangri-La Dialogue has wrapped up in Singapore. It's typically a time for the U.S. and Chinese defense ministers to lay out their views on regional issues. For the second year in a row, though, U.S. Defense Secretary Pete Hegseth showed up while his Chinese counterpart did not. NPR's Jennifer Pak reports from Singapore.
0: Defense Secretary Hegseth has tried to reassure allies that the U.S. is still committed to the Indo-Pacific region. But it's gonna cost, he said, in a blunt speech on Saturday at the forum.
3: For those who believe they can continue to free ride on the generosity of the American taxpayer, hear us now. Those days are over.
0: U.S. allies, he says, need to ramp up defense spending up to 3.5% of their GDP. Fine for wealthier U.S. allies like Japan and South Korea, not so for smaller countries like Malaysia.
22: But for a country like Malaysia, a developing country, we have...
0: The country's defense minister, Mohammed Khalid Norden, told the forum Malaysia has more pressing sectors to spend on first as a developing country. For years, he says, big players lectured countries like his, rules matter.
22: But today, treaties, humanitarian principles, and international commitments are being disregarded and selectively interpreted whenever these do not align with geopolitical interests.
0: A not-so-subtle dig at the U.S., says Ankit Panda, who was in the audience and works on nuclear strategy at the Carnegie Endowment for International Peace. Hegseth's speech, he says, might have played well with President Trump and his mega base back in the U.S.
23: But in terms of offering the region a reassuring, positive vision of American leadership, I just think the speech completely missed the mark.
0: Though Australia came out of the forum happy, it, along with the UK and US, announced they're developing unmanned undersea vehicles as part of their defense pact. Japan is also building up its defenses, but Japanese Defense Minister Shinjiro Koizumi says it's not aimed at any country.
24: That said, China continues to increase its defense spending at a high level and is rapidly expanding its military capabilities across a wide range of areas without sufficient transparency.
0: China did send a delegation of military experts and scholars, but they were too low level to respond in any meaningful way. For China to not send its defense minister is a missed opportunity to cool tensions with partners, says international relations professor Ken Jimbo at Japan's Keio University. But at least, he says, China and the U.S. recently agreed to a more stable relationship, though it's only partly reassuring because...
25: The current definition of the constructive relationship of strategic stability is only in between Washington and Beijing.
0: How that might change the way U.S. allies interact with China, he says, the U.S. hasn't said. Meantime...
22: We have seen, we learned from the Ukraine-Russian war. We also
0: Malaysia's Mohammed Khalid says he's drawing lessons from the wars in Ukraine and Iran. He says any help for Malaysia to develop assets and weapons for an asymmetric warfare is welcomed. Jennifer Pak, NPR News, Singapore.

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3: If you've ever scrolled on parenting subreddits, you know the drama that can erupt over sleep training, chores, even homework. 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I gathered three generations to hash out some of the biggest questions in modern parenting. 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
5: I'm Janine Herbst with these headlines. Israel captured a strategic mountain in Lebanon that's tapped with a crusader-built castle. It's the deepest incursion into the country in more than 25 years. It follows days of airstrikes and intense fighting nearby between Israel and Iranian-backed Hezbollah militants. After several musical acts backed out, President Trump now says he will headline his Great American State Fair, a celebration next month of the country's 250th birthday on the National Mall. And more than 1,000 people put on a white dress, a platinum wig, in Palm Springs this weekend ahead of what would have been Marilyn Monroe's birthday, breaking the Guinness World Record for the most Marilyn lookalikes in one place. I'm Janine Herbst, NPR News.

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1: This is All Things Considered from NPR News. I'm Adrian Florido. Life is difficult for a lot of people in Lebanon. The ongoing wars, destruction and displacement, a years-long financial crisis. Girls and women living in refugee camps navigate even more insecurity. NPR's Jane Araf brings us this story from Beirut on what has been for some the life-changing effect of a Brazilian martial art.
2: Okay, what did you do?
3: It's a simple concept, a group of girls and women standing straight and strong and raising their voices. But it's taken a lot to get to this point. Trainer Morella Atala is teaching residents of this Palestinian refugee camp Brazilian jiu-jitsu, a form of the Japanese martial art.
4: There are 16 girls in this room as young as 12, and they've just been doing the... That sound is the fighting stance. It's part of lessons on what to do if someone comes after you, but it's not just physical. It's also about increasing their confidence.
3: The main idea is self-defense, but there's more to it than that. Aisha Sa'a is 18 and a college freshman. She says 2 weeks into the class, she feels changed, not just physically, but emotionally stronger. She says Atala tells them to keep their heads up and notice what's around them, to move their bodies and use their voices, things that girls in this conservative society are often told are unacceptable.
5: I had a lady in the program. She actually tried to scream for help, and she couldn't. Her voice wouldn't go out.
3: Atala, who's Lebanese-Canadian, has now taught about 1,500 girls and women in countries including Pakistan and Syria. Her classes, sponsored by aid groups, also include other people on the margins, like foreign domestic workers and the LGBT community. Her students range in age from 12 to 83. We sit in a nearby cafe before the class starts. A server offers hibiscus and mulberry kombucha.
5: The situation of girls and women in Lebanon is difficult. It's not us sitting in this cafe. It's not the people you see in downtown. It's only 10% that are able to live the life.
3: Particularly in the camps, there's grinding poverty and the danger of being attacked in the street or even at home.
5: Most of the women I was teaching, they don't go out when it's dark. It's like a cycle, like you limit the women from going out. They can't go to the gym, their health deteriorates, their mental health is not there.
3: Atala herself was raised in a poor family and bullied at school.
5: I was never like the other girls. Like, I've never looked like them, never wore clothes like them, so never had the opportunity like to buy new stuff and be cute.
3: She wanted to learn judo like her brother, but her parents told her it wasn't for girls. It took her 8 years to finish college, often working 3 jobs at a time. When she graduated, she moved to Kuwait.
5: In Kuwait, I had a lot of health problems. My body just shut down. I gained a lot of weight. I hit 125
3: kilos. That's 275 pounds.
5: At some point, I had to use crutches like to walk. I couldn't move my leg.
3: Then she moved to Canada, a lifelong dream.
5: I went to the gym, started kickboxing, and never skipped, even in the heaviest snowstorm. I lost a lot of weight, and I felt so light on my feet.
3: 6 months after she started Brazilian jiu-jitsu, she entered her first competition and won. Atala now is 48 and so fit and healthy. She seems at least a decade younger. She has a jiu-jitsu black belt and is a certified yoga instructor.
5: For me, jiu-jitsu, it gave me a voice. I was very shy. And then when I started jiu-jitsu, I felt empowered. I felt strong. I felt that I can do anything I want.
3: Back at the makeshift gym at the camp, Atella asks the girls what they've learned from the course and what changes they'd like to see. They mention a girl's soccer field or to be able to ride bicycles. Some mention wanting to see fewer weapons and more trees. Atella tells them eventually things change. Let me give you an example, she says. You know when you throw a stone in a pool of water and there are ripples? We are the stones. Jane Araf, NPR News, Beirut.
1: Entomologist Akito Kawahara was on vacation in Mexico when he felt a sudden thirst for more knowledge.
6: We just ordered some local mezcals and tequila. And we realized when we started to drink the drinks that, you know, there's this little worm in the bottom of the glass. And we said, oh, I wonder what this is.
1: Entomologists study insects and their relationship to the environment and people, mostly chasing down the creepy crawlies in their habitats, not a cantina. But science happens where science happens.
6: We've never had a project like this in which we had the worms preserved like in a bottle already.
1: Kawahara is a researcher at the Florida Museum of Natural History, part of the University of Florida in Gainesville. He wanted to know what kind of worm was in his drink. Not easy on first glance because of how the alcohol alters their appearance. So, of course, he had to bring a bunch of bottles home.
6: We got all these bottles. We lined them up. We took pictures of all the bottles. We took the specimen out of each bottle and then took a photo. So we had a digital image of each specimen. We had to take a little piece of the tissue out, and then we spin it down. We crush it. We isolate the DNA from the tissue itself.
1: Kawahara and his team used DNA sequencing to identify the worms, which are actually moth larvae.
6: And that species was Commadia rachenbeckeri, and that is the agave redworm moth.
1: The agave redworm moth lives on one specific type of agave plant in Oaxaca. On a return trip there, Kawahara tracked down the agave fields where these specific worms come from. It turns out that to collect these worms and plop them into a bottle of mezcal, producers don't just pluck them off the surface of the plant. They have to burrow them out, often killing the agave plant itself. There are concerns that as demand for mezcal and mezcal worms grows, the worm and the already endangered agave plant it lives on could be at further risk.
6: So these are the kinds of research questions that we need to be asking, especially in a time when a lot of the agave plants are disappearing and potentially the insects that are associated with them are also disappearing.
1: Identifying these worms, a first step in trying to figure out a more sustainable way to harvest them. A little discovery with possibly big implications worthy of a toast.
6: Yeah, we've had a lot of parties after that, but yeah, it was all for science.
1: Sure, all for science.

0: I was home and I was cooking with my mom in the kitchen, and she was asking me to sing this song for the longest time because it's her favorite song. And she's like, can you please sing this for me so I can listen to it?
1: In the version you're hearing now, Navan begins the song in French, the language he learned after his family left Iran for Canada just before he turned 13. But the original lyrics are in Persian,

0: I started playing it with my guitar and I was like, oh, the first line, like the chorus line is like Maro Bebus, which means kiss me. And I'm like, oh, maybe like this can be sang into French too. So I started writing it, and then the lyrics just came to me because it was so beautiful. So I translated it into French.
1: Navan's new album, Kisses on the Moon, is about love and about pain, much of it for his homeland, which has been engulfed in war. He sings in three languages, French, Persian, and English. It's expanded the reach of his music. But he says of the three, it's Persian, the language of Iran, that's most special to him.
0: Persian, or we call it Farsi, is such a beautiful language, and Iran has such a rich history which has assisted the language to be so rich with beautiful poetry and literature. And so I try to take every opportunity to showcase my language to a broader audience. But it really depends on the song. Sometimes when I start a song, I feel like, oh, this section, my feeling can be described better in English or in French. Or sometimes if I'm feeling super emotional about something, I stick to Farsi because my own language makes me feel the most.
1: Mm. You have a song called Kisses on the Moon, which is a love song, and you do sing that song in Farsi. Why does Farsi lend itself so well to songs about romance?
0: Because the country and the people and the energy of those 85 to 90 million people in there is full of love. And we've had so many love stories that were mixed with pain, and that's why we can write so much about love, but at the same time, the difficulties of being in love. And that song is my main song of the album, and it's the title of the album, Kisses on the Moon, or in Farsi, it's Buse Tuma.
1: A couple of songs on the album are explicitly about Iran and that pain that you're talking about feeling, especially about what's happening in your country right now. I want to listen to a little bit of this song called Iran. What are you singing about here?
0: I'm singing about my city that I was born and lived 13 years of my life in there with some of the most beautiful memories that I've experienced. And I am giving a life to Tehran like it's a person. Mm. And I'm saying that Tehran is feeling so sad because of all the tears that it's been crying. Its trees are bending and my heart is stuck

0: I wrote the song in early January when there were protests that happened.
1: And before the start of the current war, yeah.
0: It was before the current war. It was actually released about a month before the war. It was at the end of January. And I wrote it after seeing so many of my peers and my friends going to the streets and having friends of friends that have been injured or killed in the protests.
1: Yeah.
0: So I was so moved and so saddened by seeing what's happening in there that I felt like I had to write a page of history through my music.

0: How have Iranians, both in Iran, if you know, and in Canada and in the US, been responding to your music?
1: The support has been absolutely overwhelming. It's like I'm living my dream. It's been super positive with so much support, and this makes me feel ecstatic every morning that I wake up because I feel like I'm doing something important.
0: You've made no secret of your opposition to the Iranian regime, and it's well known that political expression is severely restricted in Iran. Do you feel that you do have a responsibility, given that you are making Iranian art outside of Iran, to speak up about what's happening there?
1: I think every artist has a responsibility to be the voice of its people, and I am a part of this 90 million Iranians that are living in this world, and I want to be an echo of their voice when I can.

0: Do you hope to someday perform in Iran? Do you even allow yourself to think about that?
1: I think about it at least once a week. Of course, being an Iranian singer that is trying to put my mother's language, my nation's language, my people's language on the map, the biggest dream for me is to perform in my own country, whether it's in my own city of Tehran or whether it's in Shiraz or Isfahan. All of these are stunning, beautiful, beautiful cities with even more beautiful people. I believe that that day is going to happen sooner or later, and I'm hoping that it's soon, because it's been my childhood dream since I was a kid to perform and to sing. And being on stage feels like home to me.
0: Well, Navan, thank you so much for this album. I've really enjoyed listening to it. And thanks so much for taking the time to talk with me.
1: Of course. Thank you so much for giving me the time. It's been a pleasure and honor to speak with you.
0: Navan's new album, Kisses on the Moon, is out now. And that's our show for tonight. Thank you for listening to All Things Considered from NPR News.
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4: Sunny and a little humid for the rest of today. We're going into the low 90s. For the overnight hours, mid-70s and a few clouds. We'll have a little bit of moist air coming in off the Gulf on Monday. That may kick up an afternoon shower or thunderstorm. We will have some sunshine, though, our afternoon high in the low 90s. Scattered showers on Monday night, and then a much better chance of showers and thunderstorms coming up on Tuesday. We'll stay right around 90. This is WRKF, meteorologist Steve Hamilton.
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6: We hold these truths to be self-evident, that all men are created equal, that they are endowed by their Creator with certain unalienable rights, that among these are life, liberty, and the pursuit of happiness.
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9: The Democratic Party is looking to pull off an upset in, of all places, the very red state of Nebraska. But in order to get there, they're placing their hopes on someone who's not even a Democrat.
10: All the time when you have the undecideds, I hear people like, how could you be undecided? I'm like, I just am. And they like, don't believe me. But I'm just skeptical.
9: Dan Osborne is hoping to bring his own brand of populist economics to the Senate. And he's willing to buck both parties to do it.
10: Another reason why I'm independent, because I believe in principles over party. 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
9: What are your chances in your election?
10: Oh, 100%. Hands down, landslide. Nobody's ever won bigger in Nebraska than me.
9: That and more on the New Yorker Radio Hour right after the news.
11: Live from NPR News in Washington, I'm Janine Herbst. The U.S. military has struck an alleged drug smuggling boat in the Eastern Pacific. NPR's Shondalise Duster has more on the latest of multiple strikes in recent days.
12: U.S. Southern Command says it carried out a strike on a vessel along a drug trafficking route in the Eastern Pacific on Saturday. The U.S. military says the boat was operated by a designated terrorist organization and was, quote, engaged in narco-trafficking operations. Three men who Southern Command calls narco-terrorists were killed. Video posted on social media by Southern Command shows a small boat floating in the ocean and then a cloud of smoke after the strikes. This is the fourth strike the U.S. military has conducted on alleged drug smuggling boats in recent days. Since September, the U.S. military has targeted suspected drug smuggling boats in the Eastern Pacific and the Caribbean, killing more than 200 people. Criticism is growing around the legality of the attacks and whether they are even effective at stemming the flow of drugs. Chandelise Duster, NPR News.
11: Primary elections continue across the country this week. Voters are heading to the polls in a number of states Tuesday, including California, Montana, and New Jersey. NPR's Stephen Fowler has more on key races to watch in Iowa.
13: Iowa is no stranger to political attention in presidential elections, but a slate of surprisingly competitive midterm contests highlights the state's importance for both parties' futures. In Tuesday's primary, all eyes will be on the Democratic race for U.S. Senate, where state lawmakers Josh Turek and Zach Wall seek the nomination to run against Congresswoman Ashley Hinson. On the Republican side, there's a crowded field in the governor's primary. But Friday evening, President Trump endorsed Congressman Randy Feenstra in an effort to push him over the top. For November, the Senate, governor, and three of four House races are all likely to be competitive. Stephen Fowler, NPR News.
11: Workers in the U.S. are putting a record amount of their paychecks into retirement. It's according to a new report from Fidelity on retirement savings for the first quarter of the year. But NPR's Stephen Bazaha says the report also shows growing signs of economic distress.
14: For workers that have a 401k, their total savings rate reached about 14.5%. That is the contribution from both employees and employers, and a record rate according to Fidelity. Mike Chamrell is vice president of thought leadership at Fidelity Investments.
15: The good news is we're seeing very positive behaviors, not only among older workers who may be higher salaried, who may have a little bit bigger nest egg, but also among our Gen Z employees.
14: Fidelity did report some signs of financial stress. 2.5% of workers with retirement accounts dipped into their savings last quarter, a slight increase from a year earlier. Stephen Bazaha, NPR News.
11: You're listening to NPR News from Washington. A United Airlines flight from New Jersey to Spain pulled a mid-air U-turn last night. The problem? A suspiciously named Bluetooth device. That's according to social media accounts and air traffic control audio. NPR's Camila Domonoske has more.
16: United says a, quote, potential security concern sent the flight, en route to Palma de Mallorca, back to Newark instead. The airline didn't elaborate on the nature of the concern, but air traffic control chatter in Newark captured a voice explaining that someone had named a Bluetooth speaker, quote, a certain four-letter word. Not that kind of four-letter word. The device was named Bomb, according to a self-identified passenger on the flight who posted on TikTok about the saga. The plane eventually arrived more than 9 hours late. Camila Domonoske, NPR News.
11: The JFK Profile in Courage Awards takes place tonight. Being honored, former Federal Reserve Chair Jerome Powell for protecting the independence of the Fed and collectively the people of Minneapolis-St. Paul for their response to President Trump's immigration crackdown surge in the Twin Cities that led to the shooting deaths of two U.S. citizens by ICE agents. Four Twin City and community members will receive the award on behalf of the region, including Zena Stenvik, superintendent of the Columbia Heights Public School District, whose student Liam Conejo Ramos was detained along with his father by ICE agents. A photo of him in a blue bunny hat went viral. I'm Janine Herbst, and you're listening to NPR News from Washington.
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21: This is The New Yorker Radio Hour. I'm David Remnick. When you look at the current makeup of Congress, and the Senate in particular, Democrats have got a big numbers problem. For a generation or more, they've been concentrating in big urban areas, leaving more rural states trending heavily Republican. Now, we often hear that Democrats are fighting to be competitive in parts of the country where they've already been counted out. But that's easier said than done. With partisanship so high in the country, that means winning over voters who are not just skeptical, but hostile.
22: Right now, it's a government for the 1% and the corporations, and I think we're fed up.
21: Dan Osborne of Nebraska would probably be a dream candidate for the Democrats. He's a blue-collar mechanic in the food processing industry. He's a union leader, an economic populist, and a veteran of the Navy and the Army National Guard. But Osborne isn't a Democrat, and he doesn't want to associate with either party. He's running as an independent, which is not an easy choice for him because it makes fundraising and generally running a campaign a great deal harder. And yet polls are showing that Dan Osborne is running neck and neck with Pete Ricketts, the Republican incumbent in a very Republican state. The Democratic nominee in the race just stepped aside to clear the field for Osborne. I sat down with Dan Osborne recently to talk about the Senate and his race and how he got into politics in the first place. Dan, some people know your story well, particularly if they're in Nebraska, but you're about to run for Senate, and I just wonder how you got into politics. You're a union guy. Love to know your working history and how you decided to make this leap.
23: Yeah. Well, if you don't mind, I would like to go back to graduating high school.
21: Okay.
23: Because I went into the Navy. I've always felt compelled to serve. I then met my wife. We had our first daughter, and you know, my life changed. And I was like, man, I need a job with some insurance. Yeah. Right? It's easy to take care of yourself, but as soon as you have to start taking care of somebody else.
21: Sure.
23: So I went into the workforce, dropped out of college, and started working at Kellogg's as an industrial mechanic. One of the first days on the job, an old guy by the name of Ron Jabowski, old Polish guy. He looked like Tom Selleck from Magnum P.I. I'm dating myself again. These young kids probably don't know.
21: We'll explain. We'll have liner notes.
23: There you go. You know, we were wrenching on a machine, and he looked over at me, and he said, hey, kid, have you joined the union yet? I said, no, sir, I have not. He's like, well, you might want to think about doing that. And I said, well, crap, Tom Selleck's telling me to join the union. I better go do that. Nebraska's right to work.
21: What were you making at Kellogg's at that time?
23: At that time, I was making, this was in 2002, roughly, I was making $19 an hour.
21: Mm-hmm.
23: And then I joined the union, I just worked hard, and I kept my head down for a lot of years, just going to work. Well, old guys like Ron used to take care of the union business. And we started to lose on some contracts, those guys started to retire. And so I wanted to get involved. So I ran for executive board of my local. I got

0: it was a two-tier wage system was the massive one. That was a killer for us. So now you have somebody working right next to you making half the wages you are and a different insurance policy. So during COVID, we were all working 7 days a week, 12 hours a day, that whole year, no time off. In fact, at one point in time, 50% of our workforce was forced quarantine and or sick. But we kept all four of those plants running at maximum capacity. The CEO gave himself a $2 million raise. The board enriched themselves, stock buybacks, capitalism working at its finest. Got no problem with that. Problem I had was our contract expired at the end of that year. And they sat across the negotiating table from us and they said, we're going to take your health insurance. We're going to take your cost of living adjustment, our only form of wage increases designed to keep us even with inflation. And then we're going to implement a two-tier wage system that's permanent with no path for a lower-tier employee to go the upper tier. And so for me as president, that was my old crap moment. And this is really where my story begins in politics. I cut my teeth in politics on the picket line. The strike was 77 days.
1: Mm-hmm. It's a long strike.
0: Yeah.
1: To get paid. Did you get popular support?
0: We did. Yeah. Joe Biden came out and talked about our strike. Our favorability rating or union's favorability rating around the country was, some of the polling data that we saw and sentiment was about 72% were in favor of, you know, what we were trying to do.
1: What kind of contract did you come to? What kind of agreement?
0: I believe it was a 3% raise over 5 years. It wasn't a ton. We weren't asking for a ton. The two-tier wage system, we were able to negotiate more lower-tier employees to go to the upper tier yearly, and we held our insurance.
1: Now, you ran 2 years ago for Senate, and you came up short. What's different about the political climate now that you think will make your candidacy more of a possibility?
0: Fundamentally, the difference is my opponent. You know, in 2024, I ran against Deb Fischer. I had no name recognition. I mean, I took the truth that wage-earning people deserve a seat at the table in Washington, D.C. Pretty simple. And I took that out. I did over 200 public town halls in Nebraska and just learned everything I know right now from people of Nebraska and their towns, from boots on the ground. And we turned that into 47% of the vote.
1: Right, you came up short by 6 points.
0: 6 points.
1: Even though in the same state, Trump won by 20, I think.
0: Yes.
1: Yeah.
0: Yeah, so we did
1: that was
0: well.
1: Encouraging.
0: It was, yeah. And, so fast forward to 2026, and I have to decide now, am I going to do this again? Because it's hard, right? Especially for, this is why less than 2% of our elected officials in the House and Senate come from the working class, because it's hard. I don't have a law firm that can go run itself while I go run around the state.
1: When you say it's hard, you mean personally hard?
0: Yeah.
1: Tell me a little bit about that.
0: Yeah, well, I'm getting ready to remortgage my house so I can pay my bills.
1: That's probably unique for Senate candidates.
0: Yeah, and last Friday, I just quit my job as a pipe fitter so I can campaign full time.
1: What does politics look like to you? When you look at the Senate, the way it's composed, what its concerns are, the language it speaks, where do you think it's failing you?
0: Robin Williams, the late comedian, he said it best. He said, our politicians should be wearing NASCAR jackets with patches of their sponsors so we know how they're going to vote.
1: It's the corrupting money.
0: Citizens United. Corporations are not people. Money's not free speech. You shouldn't be able to donate an unlimited amount of money to an independent expenditure. It's how Elon Musk pumped $300 million into the election. That is too much influence and control. And you can almost relate every single issue that we are going to talk about and people talk about to a money interest at some point, right? So if you want to work in Washington, D.C., and you want to continue, especially in the House where you got to run every 2 years, and I was told a House member spends 4 hours every single day just dialing for dollars, how are you supposed to be effective? And who are you going to be working for? Are you going to be working for the people that got you elected, that voted for you, or are you going to be working for the people giving you money so you can continue to work, right? It's a dichotomy that doesn't work.
1: But I got to ask you, how are you going to get money to run?
0: Well, I don't take corporate PAC money. My average donation is $48, and I've received small dollar donations from all 50 states. So my campaign is powered by the people.
1: Why do you want to run as an independent and not either a Democrat or Republican?
0: I've always been an independent from the time I could register to vote. I grew up

0: very conservative household. My dad actually sent me trick-or-treating when I was a kid dressed as George Bush Sr. But I knew when I went off on my own into the Navy that I didn't line up with everything that he lined up with.
1: How would you differentiate your politics from your dad's?
0: Well, first of all, where we do line up is being fiscally conservative.
1: But wait a minute. Fiscal conservatives, though, they don't want even rich people paying all that much tax. Do you want to see that?
0: I want to see people pay their fair share.
1: What does that mean?
0: And here's the thing, because you look at Jeff Bezos and Elon Musk, mm-hmm. and you look at their tax bracket and how much they pay. Mm-hmm. It's hardly anything. Mm-hmm. I'm not going to go into the statistics of what I owe this year, but I'm getting killed. That's one of the reasons I have to remortgage my house to pay my taxes.
1: On that issue, you sound awfully like a populist Democrat. Where do you differentiate yourself from? If you want to put labels on it, we can just put labels on it.
0: But at the end of the day, for me personally, when I earn a certain wage and I get taxed a certain percentage off that certain wage, if you're on the other end of that and you're just clicking a keyboard and you're making millions of dollars on stock buybacks and dividends, why isn't that an earning as well? And why isn't that taxed at the same rate I'm taxed at? It's just people making money, regardless of whether I do it with my hands or they do it with the click of a button. To me, that's as simple as I can make it.
1: What are the issues that you would consider yourself conservative on? Social issues?
0: Some, I guess, but mostly it's, where I would agree with Trump is I think he did a good job on the border. I think mm-hmm. without a border, we don't have a country. The flip side of that is immigration. That's where I'm going to break from him. And especially, thinking of it fiscally, we could talk about ICE and the fact that I understand and I agree with the fundamental mission of enforcement. And that's to get the criminal elements that shouldn't be here out of the mm-hmm. country. That's to keep the people safe. And they've done this mission off of about $7 billion. So now they have, with the big, beautiful bill, they have $80 billion. Why do they need that increase to perform the exact same mission?
1: How did you feel? We're seeing
0: them go into the streets with their masks, and now we have American citizens dead. I can't get behind that.
1: How do you feel about the Trump presidency, the second term?
0: I think it's playing out in real time as damaging, especially in my state. It's an agriculture state. We are second in corn. We're fifth in soybean exports, and we're first in the nation in beef. And bad policy is bad policy. And sweeping tariffs, the cutting of USAID closes markets to our bean farmers. 52% of our exports for beans in the fifth largest bean economy in the state. That means then we now have beans rotting in silos. What's that cause? Family farmers and ranchers, bankruptcy is up 46%. Farmer suicides are on the rise. And regardless of who, I'm tired of people saying, oh, you voted for it, you deserve it. No, you don't, right? They're human beings, and 2% of our population feed the rest of us.
1: Dan Osborne, who's running as an independent for the Senate in Nebraska, will continue our conversation in a moment. This is the New Yorker Radio Hour.

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6: This is the New Yorker Radio Hour. I'm David Remnick, and I'm talking today with an independent candidate for the U.S. Senate, Dan Osborne of Nebraska. Osborne has never held government office, but this isn't his first rodeo either. He ran for the Senate in 2024, and he lost to the incumbent Deb Fischer by 7 points. In a state as solidly Republican as Nebraska, that was considered a pretty good showing. Osborne is a mechanic, and he was the president of his union local, which makes quite a contrast to his opponent, the current Senator Pete Ricketts, whose father founded TD Ameritrade. Meanwhile, President Trump has become deeply unpopular, and anti-incumbent sentiment is likely to be very high. I'll continue my conversation now with Dan Osborne. Dan, do you find a lot of people in Nebraska who voted for Trump the second time out regret that vote now?
7: Yes. That is the sentiment in the focus groups. It's like, this isn't exactly what, you know, we thought it was going to happen. So especially if you're a farmer, last year you couldn't sell your beans. This year you get a bailout that's falling short because the inputs are so high. Fertilizer, I was talking to a row crop farmer who only farms 1,900 acres, so he's kind of small. $50,000 more is his fertilizer going to cost than it was pre-war with Iran. Because of the natural gas is how we get our fertilizer, and it's stuck there. So it's jacking up prices. Their inputs are high. Now their fuel's high for their tractors, and they're hurting.
6: How do you feel about the war in Iran?
7: I think this is a Trump war. Do I think Iran should have nuclear weapons? No. Do I think the Ayatollah was a bad guy and killed a lot of his citizens that were trying to rise up? Yeah. Mm. Do I think this could have been done diplomatically? Yeah, I do. I believe that. And, you know,
6: it was once.
7: It was in 2018.
6: Well, in 2018, we walked away from it.
7: We walked away from it, correct.
6: Yeah.
7: And that makes no sense.
6: You oppose abortion, but you've supported the Roe decision. And since Dobbs, Nebraska's passed a 12-week ban. How has that affected the state, and what would you support when it comes to reproductive rights?
7: Yeah, I think I tend to take a bit of a libertarian stance that, you know, stay out of our bedrooms and our doctor's offices. That's not the role that Congress should have. So I would support codifying Roe at a federal level. In my own personal life, I'm an Irish Catholic. In my own personal life, I would never advocate for anybody to have an abortion. But I support the right for women to choose.
6: We began our conversation by talking about your union history. You led that strike at a Kellogg's plant in Omaha in 2021. That plant is going to be fully closed by the end of the year, cutting about 500 union jobs, as I understand it. How did that happen? And what does this mean for the labor movement? That after you go on strike, you win some concessions, the company just closes up shop and that's it.
7: Mm-hmm. It's, well, first of all, I'm not 100% convinced they're going to close this. They, again, tried this in 2015 in our contract. They said they were going to close Battle Creek, Michigan, if we didn't give them the two-tier wage system. So we gave them the two-tier wage system. They left Battle Creek open. So this could be just an employ for negotiations. But if it's not, and they close that plant, well, you have to. That goes back to Kellogg's business model, right? They've sold that company to Kellanova, and I think Kellanova sold it again. They spun off North American Cereal. So there's a lot of things at play behind the scenes. And the fact that cereal sales are down, you know.
6: Just curious, why are cereal sales down?
7: I mean, there's so many other breakfast options too, and there's healthier breakfast options probably that people, and you know, ever since.
6: Healthier than Frosted Flakes? Get out.
7: Chocolate Frosted Flakes.
6: Ooh. They make that?
7: Yeah. No, I mean, everything's fine in moderation, right? But
6: Even chocolate Frosted Flakes?
7: Oh, yeah.
6: All right, okay. I believe you.
7: You could treat yourself. Okay. You'll be fine.
6: In the last presidential race, there were a lot of things that happened in the last presidential race, but one of them was quite obviously the Democratic Party was losing union support in some areas. How do you assess that?
7: Well, I think, you know, it's you know, they were better at boiling everything down and putting it on bumper stickers. Because here's the thing about most people. And like I said, I was this guy for a long time. I would get my news probably in small increments in my car and maybe scrolling on Facebook on my 15-minute break.
6: No newspaper in your life?
7: No. So if you're talking to that person, and you have two competing messages. You have one that was coming from the Republican side saying, hey, I'm for you. You know, they're for they, them. I'm for the worker. And then the other side is seemingly talking down to people saying, you need to respect people's pronouns, this and that. Who's that guy going to listen to at the end of the day?
6: Did that kind of bad affect you adversely?
7: No. No, it didn't. Because I mean... I live in a pretty urban area, and I talk to, you know, I have friends. And my time in the Navy, I've traveled a lot. I've seen a lot of cultures, mm-hmm. and I'm friends with tribal people and, you know, so many different walks of life.
6: Right.
7: I've had experience in my life. So
6: that you think made you more broad-minded or empathetic?
7: Yeah, I would say, you know, we're all a product of our experiences. Mm-hmm. But if you're somebody who's never left your town, and you know, you get typically one message, and then it's echoed in your coffee shops and at the watering hole at night. Then you're gonna form an attitude and an opinion based off of that information.
6: The America First wing of the Republican Party has been, let's put it this way, skeptical about U.S. support of Ukraine, which is, and I think Trump himself has been more than skeptical. And many are turning away also from support of Israel. How do you feel about those issues?
7: Well, I think we should support our allies. You know,
6: who would those be?
7: Well, Israel is an ally, right? They're mm-hmm. the only democracy in the area. I support Israel, but what I'm seeing right now is Israel going on the offensive, and I'm having a hard time supporting that. I'm having a hard time supporting thinking that anything that says made in USA is dropping on schools and hospitals. Mm-hmm. At the end of the day, I have empathy and compassion for all people. Now, in regards to Ukraine, I support Ukraine. You know, and a lot of that comes from when I was in second grade, I had to put my head underneath the desk and prepare for a nuclear warhead to mm-hmm. land, you know, and then, you know, growing
6: me,
7: up.
6: Me too. I don't know if our younger listeners know this, but we had these drills in school.
7: Yeah.
6: As if the desk was going to protect us from a nuclear blast.
7: I know. It's so ridiculous if you think about it. And it's actually more sad today. Now they have to do active shooter drills in schools.
6: That's real.
7: That's
6: as real as it
7: way
6: gets.
7: More real than what we had to yeah. experience. Yeah. And, you know, now you have this generation. I go out to a lot of colleges and I talk to the young kids. I have three of them that age myself. They are having a sense of nihilism right now.
8: What do you mean?
7: Well, they have no faith in government. They're registering as, in Nebraska, they're registering as independents in record numbers. They don't see the government working for them at all. And that, and they see that the statistics that the first time age for a home buyer in this country is 40 years old. So they're almost just like gambling more on stuff, you know, just like, screw it, why do I need to save money?
8: Your kid's going to vote for you?
7: Yeah, they better.
8: are your politics informed by what you're hearing from them?
7: Yeah, a lot of it, for sure.
8: How so?
7: Well, I want to fight for them. Right. And you know, they're going to be cut from the same cloth as me. They don't have any privilege in this world to similar to my opponent, you know, does with his coming from a family of a billionaire. So that's the way I'm going to operate in the U.S. Senate. I'm going to approach legislation and policy based off of knowing what it's like to put Christmas on a credit card.
8: Do you get any sense that the Trump era is ending, or will it continue after Trump?
7: There's only one Trump.
8: Was he appealing to you in 16? Did you vote for him?
7: In 2016? No, I did not vote for him. I actually, you know, I was the undecided, and pretty much until I walked into that booth.
8: And what did you do?
7: Well, I didn't vote for Trump.
8: You voted for the Democrat.
7: Yeah, I did on that one. Mm-hmm. And, you know, because here's a guy, I just don't think the billionaires are going to come save us, right? That's why I like the John Testers of the world, the mm-hmm. guys who are salt of the earth, who just have lived their lives honestly and purely, and I just didn't see him as that.
8: You don't see Donald Trump as pure?
7: No.
8: You do a pretty good Trump, by the way. This would be your moment.
9: Quite frankly, I don't know, maybe pure. I'm the most purest. You've never seen anybody more pure than me.
8: It's not bad. You do that on the stump?
7: Sometimes. So it depends on the room I'm in.
8: How's it go over?
7: But I guess it's out in the open now.
8: Exactly. So. It's now coast to coast.
9: Coast to coast. We're here with David. Maybe the worst David. I call him Do Nothing David.
8: Looking at 2028, because this is going to start happening. It's already happening. You're starting to see people line up. You're seeing the Vice President of the United States and the Secretary of State start to jostle in the Republican Party. You see all the obvious names in the Democratic Party. Anybody you like?
7: Oh, for president?
8: Yeah.
7: No. No.
8: You're a tough audience.
7: I am. What do you want to see? So when they, you know, all the time when you have the undecideds, I hear people like, how could you be undecided? I'm like, I just am, you know. And they like don't believe me, but I'm just skeptical. And I was raised, and I raised my kids to question everything. And this was, just don't take something for at face value. And that's why, you know, another reason why I'm independent, because I believe in principles over party. I'm not just going to vote a letter. I want to know who that person is and what they stand for. What they talk about, how they live their life, where they come from, that all plays into it.
8: What are your chances in your election?
9: Oh, 100%, hands down, landslide. Nobody's ever won bigger in Nebraska than me.
7: Oh, yeah, my chances are great. I'm going to go out and do this the old-fashioned way. I'm going to continue to do, I've already done 60 town halls. I'm going to do another 200 town halls like I did in 2024. And the message is the same. It hasn't changed a bit. Us wage earners deserve a seat at the table in Washington, D.C., because if you're not on the table, you're on the menu.
8: Appreciate your time. Thank you so much.
7: Yeah, thank you.
8: Dan Osborne is running for the Senate as an independent in the state of Nebraska. Stick around, because in a moment, we'll hear from the great novelist, Colson Whitehead. This is the New Yorker Radio Hour.

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3: If you've ever scrolled on parenting subreddits, you know the drama that can erupt over sleep training, chores, even homework. The debates among parents can be fierce. So this week, join me, Nick Gillespie, on Open to Debate. I gathered three generations to hash out some of the biggest questions in modern parenting. 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
5: This is the New Yorker Radio Hour. I'm David Remnick. Colson Whitehead's character, Ray Carney, is one of the great crooks in recent fiction. Ray isn't big time, he's not even a kingpin, and he's not even a particularly bad guy. He's a furniture salesman in Harlem. He sells Barca loungers in the store, and out the back door, he fences stolen goods. He's looking to pay his bills and get by. But life tends to get complicated, especially in a novel by Colson Whitehead. Ray first appeared in Harlem Shuffle and returned in the sequel Crook Manifesto. The third book of Colson Whitehead's Harlem trilogy comes out this summer, and it's called Cool Machine. Whitehead is one of only four novelists ever to win the Pulitzer Prize twice. We spoke in 2023 when Crook Manifesto had just come out. How did you envision it in the beginning? You started with some journalism. And awfully good journalism, too. Was it difficult to make that leap into imaginative literature, into writing fiction?
6: I always wanted to write fiction, so I loved the Village Voice growing up, and it was my dream job to, you know, start off there. I worked in the book section, and it was my job to open the 40 books a day we got from booksellers, from publishers. You know, at that point, if you were in the building, you could get work, and so I hit up the TV editor for my first piece, my big break, and now TV criticism is very accepted, and it's a real part of the arts section. But back then, it was like the saddest, like, why are you writing about TV? It was really embarrassing. So I figured I would fit in. And my break into journalism was a think piece about the series finales of the show's Growing Pains and Who's the Boss? And, you know, 30 years later, I think it holds up.
5: Does it?
6: The definitive think piece about those two.
5: You've used genre all throughout your writing career, all kinds of them, zombies and heists and fantasy in a way. And you've been questioned sometimes in reviews about, you know, why you skip around from one thing to the next. And it's left to Chester Himes, maybe, to explain this. I just found this quotation began a piece about Chester Himes in The New Yorker by Hilton Ahls. And Chester Himes in 1970 writes, "I think the only function of the black writer in America now is just to produce works of literature about whatever he wants to write about. At least the world will be more informed about the black American subconscious." Now, that's not to say that you're only writing about race, God knows. But it's kind of a liberating notion that whatever your subject is, whatever the hell you want it to be, and not to just dig one trench your entire career.
6: Well, yeah, I'm not thinking about what a black writer should be doing. I'm not thinking about what a literary writer should be doing. I was inspired, you know, to become a writer when I was very young by comic books and Stephen King, and I wanted to write fantasy. So that's part of my makeup. And if I keep doing this, I get to write in all these different modes that I enjoy. And in the end, we're sort of not here for a long time on Earth. And I should probably not worry about some abstract critic and what they think I should be doing. I should be doing the work that's compelling and interesting. And if I like all these different modes, why not write my heist novel? Why not write my zombie novel?
5: Do you feel some kind of pressure from outside, from wherever, from academia, from critics, from other writers, to do this or that, to be more X or Y?
6: I feel pressure from myself not to screw up the idea. You know, I think in terms of those external pressures you're describing, they're really secondary and small to my own inner voice that's saying, don't slack, you know, keep working hard, don't coast. Is this sentence the best it can be? Is this paragraph the best it can be? When will this book be finished? When I've made sure that it's the best book I can write at 52, at 27, at 35. And so my internal pressures are so much more intense than anything outside.
5: What's been your biggest disappointment along the way?
6: Well, I think Zone 1, my zombie novel, has like a lot, has, you know, people who like it a lot. I thought that horror fans would embrace it more, but it is actually pretty slow and cerebral, and not necessarily doesn't have all the pleasures one associates with the horror novel. There's definitely some gore and exploding people and stuff, and people getting bitten by zombies. But it's about trauma. You know, we're recording this across the street from the former site of the World Trade Center, and that definitely is in the book. How do you come back from a catastrophe, a personal catastrophe, a societal catastrophe? How do we remake ourselves after a disaster? And so I thought maybe some of the hardcore gore hounds might appreciate some of those musings.
5: And they didn't.
6: Not so much. Not so much. I had to go back to The Intuitionist for many, many years. And last
5: your first novel.
6: My first novel. Mm-hmm. And I went back and read it, and I was like, I shouldn't, you know, be so hard on myself. You know, it's not, the book's not that bad.
5: But you recognized it as you. You could hear yourself.
6: Yeah.
5: Your habits of mind, your language.
6: But the preoccupations and the conditions of its creation were so remote. You know, I was such a loner and so broke. And, you know, I would walk across the Brooklyn Bridge to save money on the subway, and I would shake my fist at the skyline like, you can't break me, I'm writing this book. And that, you know, things are so different now. I have a family, and, you know, I'm not such a loner. But the closest, you know, the most recent book is the one that's closest to me, and I recognize where it comes from. And in this case, I'm excited to finish this, you know, continue that story.
5: Coulson, I'd like you to read, if you don't mind, just the opening of Crook Manifesto. You're describing Carney and his furniture business, which is not quite profitable enough, it turns out, to keep him out of crime altogether. Would you read that for us?
6: From then on, whenever he heard the song, he thought of the death of Munson. It was the Jackson 5, after all, who put Ray Carney back in the game following 4 years on the straight and narrow. The straight and narrow. It described a philosophy and a territory, a neighborhood with borders and local customs. Sometimes he crossed 7th Avenue on the way to work and mumbled the words to himself like a rummy trying not to weave across the sidewalk on the way home from the bars. 4 years of honest and rewarding work in home furnishings. Carney outfitted newlyweds for their expedition and upgraded living rooms to suit improved circumstances. Coached retirees through the array of modern recliner options. It was a grave responsibility. Just last week, one of his customers told him that her father had passed away in his sleep with a smile on his face while cradled in a Sterling Dreamer purchased at Carney's Furniture. The man had been a plumber with the city for 35 years, she said. His final earthly feeling had been the luxurious caress of that polyurethane core. Carney was glad the man went out satisfied. How tragic for your last thought to be, I should have gone with the Naga hide.
5: Talk to me about research. I have to think that in order to do these novels, and really other novels of yours, but let's concentrate on these Harlem novels, what's the depth of research? How does it work?
6: For me, it's always primary sources. And so Memoirs of Gangsters, Bumpy Johnson, who was a Harlem gangster in the 50s, his wife wrote a memoir, you know, trying to set the record straight. I'm not sure what was wrong in the public record.
5: What do you get from Bumpy Johnson's widow's memoir? What are the kind of specific details you might get?
6: Well, she broke down how a numbers operation works. A numbers operation is an unofficial lottery in different neighborhoods, and she broke out how the numbers runner works and the bank and how they transfer the money. And where else do you go but to the source? And so a lot of it is slang. You know, I love getting authentic nouns and verbs, whether it was from slave narratives for Underground Railroad or for this. William Burroughs' first book, Junkie, is about, you know, being a hustler on the in Harlem, Upper West Side and downtown in the 50s. And there's this great underworld slang. And for me, someone who loves that, you know, different kinds of slang, whether contemporary or old, it's this real gold mine. So I'm assembling a vocabulary and a sense of atmosphere.
5: You also have a tremendous knowledge of furniture. And not since, I think, maybe since reading about the glove factory in American Pastoral by Philip Roth, have I seen such attention to a kind of seemingly banal thing as furniture. And our main character, of course, runs a furniture store, and we learn all about not just Barca loungers. That's nothing. I mean, real detail about furniture.
6: I like to get into character. You know, I started doing research into fences. The main character, Ray Carney, is a fence. He, you know, takes stolen goods and recirculates them into polite society. A lot of them will have a front business, and in the back is where they do their illegal shenanigans. So I picked furniture, and then I had to sell it. And that means, you know, finding furniture pamphlets from the 50s and 60s. A lot of stuff's on Pinterest, you know, weird furniture fanatics.
5: You're going on Pinterest. I pictured you at the Schoenberg Library or something deep in the archives. You can get all this online.
6: I never leave the house. Too many people outside. Yes, whatever your interest is, someone has put it on Pinterest. And so I can put in the 50s furniture catalog and find somebody scanned in like a Sears catalog. And there's this great language that I steal, the same way I steal language from a memoir.
5: Give me an example of language that you pluck off of Pinterest.
6: Champagne finishes on a
5: nice.
6: on the arms of couches and chairs. I think, you know, looking back, my first furniture from watching the Brady Bunch or the Twilight Zone, 60s, 70s sitcoms, is this very sleek mid-century furniture. So in some ways, I'm describing my platonic ideals of what furniture is. So, you know, a book is a journey, and I was doing some personal journeying into how I feel about furniture.
5: Now, your parents spent some years in Harlem before they moved elsewhere in Manhattan. Were they a help in terms of research, in terms of this kind of, you know, make sure you're not screwing up in terms of status detail?
6: My mom would have been great if I'd actually gone to her for help. It didn't occur to me that I was describing in the first book Harlem in the 60s, and Carney is starting a family, and that's when my parents were starting a family in Harlem. So I do all this research and all this grunt work, and then I would tell my mother, oh, did you know that there was this old chock full of nuts and this place, the Hotel Teresa? And she's like, yeah, I worked around the corner. I was there every day. Blumstein's was a famous department store in Harlem. Found that out, put it in the book, told my mom. She's like, oh, yeah, your dad worked there for 2 summers during college. Like, what? So, as usual, I have to do the hard way. I have to do it the hard way when the easy way is right there.
5: It seems almost uncanny, but not only about these books, but others, that they are written at moments in time that are extremely evocative. For example, you just finished writing when the protests came out after the killing of George Floyd. Did that have any effect on the work?
6: Well, no. I mean, the end of Harlem Shuffle ends with an anti-police riot in New York, in Harlem, which actually happened.
5: In 64.
6: In 64. And I, you know, conceived of that time period years before George Floyd was murdered. I finished the book the day before the first day of the riots and the protests, so it was really strange. And at that point, it was in the can, and I changed maybe one line that occurred to me. But I was not inspired by that. Turns out if you write about police violence and, you know, atrocities, if you wait a month, it'll happen again. So that's America.
5: How do you mean it's America?
6: I mean that when I was writing Underground Railroad and describing slave catchers, the way that people who are writing slave narratives would describe slave catchers were the same way that I would use to be stopped by police. There's the same kind of language of humiliation, outrage over the sort of abstract horror of being stopped in that way. And I grew up in New York in the 80s, where you'd hear about Michael Griffith, Eleanor Bumpers. Every year, there was some high-profile police brutality case, and there's a big conversation, and then it fades away. And then something else happens, and we talk about it, and then it fades away.
5: Is that where we are now, vis-a-vis George Floyd in the summer of 2020?
6: We're in between atrocities, I think, and I think we, you know, usually are. Perhaps something's being recorded on somebody's pocket cell phone right now, and we'll hear about it next week. But we don't actually put the effort in to change policing. A lot of the country is pretty racist, and we're going to have these eruptions, big or small, until we change that, but nobody seems really that interested.
5: Particularly now, or just eternally?
6: I think eternally, yeah.
5: Coulson, what sense of political responsibility do you feel as a writer of fiction?
6: None. Yeah, I mean, well, in terms of fiction writers in general, do what you want to do. If you want to write about gardening, do that. If you want to write love poetry, do that. For me personally, I like writing about politics and institutional structures and also the city and also pop culture and all these different things are in different books or non-different books. I don't feel responsibility except not to make the book bad.
5: Do you feel pushed on the sense of responsibility? You did a very sly and funny thing, I think, in a lecture. You started reciting the first lines of the timeless movie, The Jerk, by Steve Martin, in which he describes himself as...
7: It was never easy for me. I was a poor black child
6: singing and dancing on my porch in Mississippi.
7: I remember the days...
6: And I think, you know, sometimes when I walk in front of an audience, there are different expectations of what a black person is, a black writer is, you know, if it's a mostly white space.
5: Which is what?
6: Oh, well, I think definitely with if you came to my work from Underground Railroad, here's this guy who talks about institutional racism and American history.
5: Only, yes.
6: And then I come out and I'm just like a weird random guy who's really, really lucky that people likes his books and is glad to be out of the house and makes weird jokes and talks about these different things.
5: One of the things that I sense in these novels is a certain sympathy with the criminal and the criminal activity. In other words, it's not presented as just pure horror show and cruelty and all the rest. It's presented as something that's done out of a certain sense of necessity, desperation, and that it's very difficult to do. This is kind of clinical view of the criminal act. How did you come to that? I think I'm getting this right. Maybe I'm not.
6: Well, I think there are different kinds of criminal activity. There's robbery, there's being a fence, and then there's political corruption, all kinds of graft. And I'm exploring different ways of being a criminal and trying to think about who actually is bad. I think Ray Carney has this secret self, this criminal self, but I think all of us have these different uncivilized impulses in us that we have to tame in order to function in society. And so I think when people connect with Carney, part of that connection is recognizing their own sort of secret life in him. So I think back to your question, I'm not judging, I'm definitely not judging them. It never occurred to me that Carney would be like a bad person. He's a guy just trying to...
5: Get over,
6: have a nice apartment with enough bedrooms for his kids and be a good husband and sell some furniture. You know, when we think about the main character, Carney, or Pepper, the secondary main character, it's kind of okay because everyone else is worse. Like, all their adversaries and all the people they're forced to deal with are so much worse and doing so much, engage in so much deeper corruption and thorough corruption that a murder here and there is not bad compared to the kind of moral bankruptcy.
5: New York City is a huge part of your books, many of them, including The Colossus of New York, which is a portrait of the city. I love that book. And you say at one point there that talking about New York is a way of talking about the world. New Yorkers think of themselves as somehow outside the world, a 51st state, maybe a separate country, exceptional. Is New York the same as talking about the world?
6: Well, there's public persona me, and then there's a private Coulson. I think that, I think New York is special, and it's one of my sort of big subjects. I come to it, I keep coming back to it. And I think, and I think the snob in me wants to say that New York is special. But it is just another place when you get down to it. And if you walk in the subway in Paris or in London, it could be New York subway. And if you get lost in the tall buildings in Sao Paulo, downtown Los Angeles, it can be New York. And I think what I was trying to do in Colossus of New York, where that quote is from, is evoke how we feel about our home, no matter how big or how small it is. You know, we're always walking around superimposing what used to be there over what's there now.
5: And bemoaning what's being lost.
6: And mourning that, and being a bit unfair to how the city changes.
5: You have been compared to the most disparate writers I can imagine, of anybody I can think of. It ranges from Stephen King to Thomas Pynchon, and I think you take both as a compliment.
6: Yeah, I do. Well, I think like maybe not a writer, but you're a reader, but you can enjoy Mad Magazine, and you can enjoy Dostoevsky, and you can enjoy...
5: Yeah, but usually Dostoevsky is not writing Mad Magazine, and Elberg is not writing Crime and Punishment.
6: I guess not, but it seems sort of natural to me that if you like something, why not do it?
5: Who's got the versatility like that that you admire? Who's a model for that?
6: Well, I think an early model for me would have been Stanley Kubrick. You know, his war movie, his black comedy, his horror movie, his sci-fi movie. What can I get out of this genre? You know, I'm throwing everything out that I did last time and starting new. And then David Bowie, you know, in his 70s and early 80s run, he always had a different persona. Ziggy Stardust, Thin White Duke. And it seemed like if you knew how to do something, why do it again? Of course, I'm doing a trilogy now, so I'm doing the same thing. But for me, if I step back, it's one big story, one 1,100-page story about, you know, one guy in three different decades and a city in three different decades. So I think I internalized, you know, that kind of idea of being an artist early. If you can do something, why do it again? And if you like something, why not try it?
5: Is there a genre that has gone untouched so far by you that you're dying to try?
6: Well, I think the obvious is romance, and you know, I'll joke that I am trying it now, and it's a love story set on the eve of the Russian Revolution. So for research, because there's so many white people, I'm watching Golden Girls reruns, just like binging.
5: Golden Girls reruns in order to research the Russian Revolution.
6: Yeah, white people, how do white people act, you know?
5: Yeah.
6: Taking notes. Blanche and the girls.
5: How do white people act? Colson Whitehead, thank you so much.
6: Sure, it's been a pleasure.
5: Why didn't I think of that?
6: Yeah.
5: God damn.
6: Russian scholar.
5: B. Arthur is Anastasia.
6: Yes.
5: I spoke with Colson Whitehead in 2023. His final installment in the Harlem Trilogy is called Cool Machine, and it comes out in July. You can find a story about the protagonist, Ray Carney, and you can subscribe to The New Yorker there as well, newyorker.com. I'm David Remnick. This is The New Yorker Radio Hour. Thanks for listening today. Hope you enjoyed the program, and we'll see you next time.
8: 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This episode was produced by Max Balton, Adam Howard, David Krasnow, Mike Kutchman, Jeffrey Masters, Louis Mitchell, Jared Paul, and Ursula Summer, with guidance from Emily Botine and assistance from Michael May, David Gable, Alex Barish, Victor Guan, and Alejandra Deckett. 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
3: Coming up on the next Louisiana Considered, we learn how a Louisiana senator helped pave the way for Meta's largest data center and about allegations he violated ethics rules and land deals near the site. 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
5: From WHYY and PRX, this is Sports in America. And for NBA fans, this is the most exciting time of the year, right? We're going to start off today charting the unlikely rise of the New York Knicks, who for the first time in 27 years have advanced to the NBA Finals, in spite of their problematic billionaire owner James Dolan. We'll break down their crazy tear through the playoffs with journalist and podcaster Josh Dean. And then we'll sit down with a former player who also knows something about championships and turmoil on a team, Robert the Chief Parrish, the enigmatic center for the Celtics dynasty in the 80s. We'll talk about his awkward early days learning the game, his no-nonsense reputation anchoring Boston's front court, and his complicated legacy off the court. That is coming up here on Sports in America.
6: Live from NPR News in Washington, I'm Janine Herbst. The war with Iran is now in its fourth month, with no clear indication it will be resolved anytime soon. NPR's Tamara Keith has more.
7: On Friday, President Trump announced he was heading into the Situation Room for a high-level meeting about the potential deal, quote, to make a final determination. He was there for 2 hours. And we still don't know what he decided. Over the past 2 months, there have been many threats from President Trump and claims of a deal being near. Then last week, he said he might not even sign the deal unless Gulf Arab states like Qatar sign the Abraham Accord, normalizing relations with Israel.
6: And here's Tamara Keith. An overnight curfew is now in place around Delaney Hall, an immigration detention center in Newark, New Jersey. This after another night of clashes between police and people protesting conditions in the facility. Governor Mikey Sherrill says she called in the state police to keep ICE agents away from the protesters, which she says have been largely peaceful.
8: We will continue to look for ways to allow people to continue to protest because, make no mistake, I am very concerned about what's going on at Delaney Hall. And this is all taking away from the protesters who have been very, I think, effective at bringing attention to that.
6: She also says the federal government is again allowing family visits at Delaney Hall as of today. But in Texas, civil rights groups are suing the government on behalf of detainees at a facility in El Paso, the biggest in the United States, alleging horrific and inhumane conditions. Officials have recovered the 11th and final victim of a major tank rupture at a paper mill in Longview, Washington. Joni Adenland from Oregon Public Broadcasting has more.
9: The Cowlitz County coroner read aloud the names of all 11 victims as the huge paper mill loomed in the background. Family members of the latest identified victim, Norman Barlow, watched from behind a fence. His sister, Cindy Bickford, said she wants more safety protocols put in place.
10: This is not right. We don't want to be a victim. You need to do something here. Prevent this from happening ever again.
9: The disaster occurred when a large tank full of dangerous chemicals suddenly collapsed. Officials say they can now intensify their investigation into the cause, now that all victims have been recovered. For NPR News, I'm Joni Audenland in Longview, Washington.
6: Maine Democratic Senate nominee hopeful Graham Plattner's wife, Amy Gertner, addressed reports that he exchanged sexually explicit texts with other women. In a video of her posted by him, she avoided speaking directly about the reported texts, calling it gossip and saying that marriage is hard. Plattner is seeking the Democratic nomination in one of the most closely watched Senate races. You're listening to NPR News. Polls have closed in Colombia in the first round of presidential elections, and pro-Trump Abelardo de la Esparriella and leftist Senator Ivan Cepeda will face off in a runoff next month. This comes 10 years after the country signed a historic peace pact with guerrillas of the Revolutionary Armed Forces of Colombia, or FARC, a deal that offered the hope of ending a half century of armed conflict, but the violence is back, dividing the country. But one in five pregnancies now results in adverse outcomes like diabetes and preterm births. NPR's Maria Godoy reports on new research in the journal JAMA suggesting the risks can be reduced by moving more and sitting less.
11: As society has become more sedentary, researchers wanted to know how all that sitting affects pregnancy outcomes. So they recruited 500 women to wear activity trackers throughout their pregnancies. They found that people who spent more than 10 hours a day sitting had twice the risk of pregnancy complications compared to those who sat about 7 hours a day. Here's lead study author Bethany Barone Gibbs of West Virginia University.
12: It really was that prolonged sitting, so sitting more than an hour at a time, that was more strongly associated with having these complications.
11: She says even just standing or moving around a bit regularly helped cut the risks. Maria Godoy, NPR News.
6: U.S. futures contracts are trading slightly higher at this hour. I'm Janine Herbst, and you're listening to NPR News from Washington.
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5: Josh, is this our nightmare? Is our nightmare coming true right now?
17: I mean, I'm so conflicted about this because, yeah, on the one hand, yes, absolutely. On the other hand, as a resident of New York, I'm so happy for the people of New York and for the Knicks Nation, as they call themselves. So I'm like bifurcating my feelings.
5: Feeling bifurcation. That's great. Well, just to orient people here who are listening to this thing, you're going to be hearing a lot about the New York Knicks in the coming weeks because they are heading to the NBA Finals, and because their fans are insufferable, let's just say. So you're going to be hearing about it in the news. You're going to be hearing about it on anywhere you actually know anyone who is a New York Knicks fan. They are going to the finals, and we cannot avoid that, even if we want to.
17: Nope.
5: So everyone out there who cares about sports or doesn't, get ready for the New York Knicks to take over your lives in the coming weeks. That's all I'm saying.
17: Absolutely true.
5: And you and I have a particular perspective on this because...
17: we sure do.
5: So this is Josh Dean. I am speaking with a friend, a writer, a podcaster, co-founded the narrative podcast company Campside Media, which hired me a couple years ago to basically do a really fun show about how awful and what a total weirdo loser the owner of the New York Knicks, James Dolan, is. And that's what I want the world to know, that this franchise is owned by someone who you might never want to get a beer with in your life.
17: Well, he doesn't drink, but yes, even if he did, you still wouldn't want to do it.
5: Yeah. Yeah. So let's start there. I mean, why did you and Campside decide to spend so much time digging into the life of the owner of this New York Knicks franchise?
17: he's a fascinating figure. It actually kind of goes back even beyond that, because I, in my previous life as a magazine writer before Campside was born, I actually wrote a profile without participation, a reported profile about Dolan. And I didn't put the headline on it, but Bloomberg Businessweek gave it the headline, "Is Jim Dolan the worst owner in sports?" And it was about not just the, at that point, and this is, you know, Knicks fans finally, we're gonna talk about how they've like slayed their demons, but at that point was a terrible franchise. Like they, I believe, had the worst or the second worst record over the basically two decades leading up to when that was published. But really, what it was about, this man who owned the team, which is like, okay, you've got the biggest media market in the world. You've got the self-proclaimed world's most famous arena. You've got this like loyal, devoted fan base. You're all set up for success, and yet this miserable man who just refused to listen to anyone and made himself and everyone around him, including millions of New York Knicks fans, completely miserable, was owning the team. And it was just this great story. And I felt like when we started this franchise at that point called Owned, and we were like, we should kick this off with a limited series about this man who's, I mean, he's fascinating.
5: We should say he doesn't just own the Knicks. He owns Radio City Music Hall. He owns the frickin' Sphere. I mean, if you ever hear about the Sphere in Las Vegas, like, which seemed like it was this sort of tragic over-budget project, and now people seem to love it.
17: You've been there.
5: Me.
17: It's great.
5: I've been there. It's great. I mean, it's wonderful. But is petulant child the best way to sort of describe his vibe, James Dolan?
17: Kind of. I think, like, he inherited his fortune from his father, as many billionaires have, and the teams from his father. And, you know, he was obviously not always sober. I mean, sobriety is a big part of his story now, but he just doesn't or didn't seem to be having any fun, and he couldn't take the criticism. So, yeah, petulant child, because when former players complained about him, he would ban them from the stadium and, like, disown them from the Knicks family. When journalists would write critical things, he would, like, block them from press conferences. As we found out, I think Pablo Torre just did a great episode a couple weeks ago about, you know, something we covered in the series, but he got into in much more depth with Wired Magazine, which was what he called the surveillance state. Like, the MSG is, like, well, every corner of America, fully wired with cameras and microphones, but, like, they're using it to surveil specific people, enemies of the state, which is just

0: you guys called me to host the show is that people involved in the basketball world were actually worried about doing a doing a show about James Dolan in a negative way, because they might never be able to go see a Knicks game or a New York Rangers game or get into the Sphere.
1: Very true. I mean, in retrospect, you were great. Like, I feel like you had the perfect tone. And because you didn't have a horse in the race, like, it just, the humor, you were able to appreciate the absurdity of it. And, like, you did a great job. However, you're right. We first thought, like, it should be, like, a basketball person, like, a former player or maybe a basketball broadcaster. And we asked three or four high-profile people, and they were all like, oh, I would love to do that, but I'd like to go to MSG again.
0: Right.
1: Or I'd love to do that, but, like, I have to work with Jim Dolan, and because he is vindictive. I mean, like, well, there's so many highlights slash lowlights in the series we made, but one of them is he literally banned what turned out to be the mom of a Girl Scout, and the Girl Scout couldn't go, not because the Girl Scout was banned, but her mom was a lawyer who worked for a law firm, and Jim Dolan instituted a policy where if the cameras using facial recognition recognized a lawyer who was involved with a lawsuit against any of his companies, then you were banned from his arenas, not just MSG, but also Radio City. So this mom is taking a Girl Scout troop to Radio City to see the Christmas spectacular, and they don't let her in because she works for that law firm. And so the story was reported as, like, Girl Scout not allowed to see the Christmas spectacular. I think we said on the series he just, like, steps on rakes repeatedly.
0: Almost like he enjoys doing it or is cursed in some way. Yeah, I mean, so that our series was called Reign of Error. I mean, is there a moment that you think stands out for people who want to understand kind of the tragic journey recently of the New York Knicks before this, you know, sudden bright spot that speaks to what they went through, what James Dolan went through, kind of the absurdity of the last 20 years in Knicks Nation?
1: I mean, there are so many. I mean, I think the one that stands out to me is probably, and it's not really one moment, it's sort of a series of moments. It's like the Charles Oakley chapter of this, because the last time the Knicks went to the finals was 99, so 27 years ago now. And those 90s Knicks teams, when I moved to New York in the mid-90s, the city had like a Knicks fever. And that's just when the Dolans take over and Charles passes the reins to Jim. And so he's there for that 90s finals run, which includes Charles Oakley, this beloved, like, bruiser of the 90s Knicks, who were known for fighting and being tough. Just like they, like, embodied New York City. They weren't beautiful. It wasn't beautiful basketball to watch, but it was awesome, tough. New Yorkers thought it was great. And Oakley was one of the icons of that era. And so as he retires and starts to become one of these critics of Dolan in his reign, I think, you know, one of a number of players who was willing to say, like, this team is terrible. And it's because of the guy who's running it. Probably Oakley gets drunk at a game. He's not only ejected, but he's very publicly humiliated. And then Dolan kind of doubles down afterwards. And to me, that was kind of like, even if Oakley was a jerk and he did misbehave in public, like, that was not something that should have been handled publicly that way. And it just, to me, signaled, like, here's a guy who's so out of tune with the team that he owns that he's willing to humiliate one of the, you know, I think inarguably most beloved players of the 90s and that sort of the Patrick Ewing era of the Knicks. And it's like, how does that happen? And then a series of lawsuits, and then Oakley becomes kind of this public enemy of the team, and he's not invited back when they honor the previous teams. I mean, it's going to be interesting whether or not the Knicks win. I wonder if they're going to honor the 99 team in some way, the last team to go to the finals, and will Oakley not be invited?
0: I mean, maybe this is Jim Dolan's moment to kind of put all that behind him and say, you know, I'm really enjoying this run, so I'm going to become a nice guy and not be Mr. Vindictive. I mean, success in sports has a tendency to make people forget old grievances, I guess.
1: If his PR guy or lady is any good, you would think that's a conversation they're having, which is kind of like, hey, you've got goodwill for once. Like, this is, well, maybe this is a new era for you too, Jim Dolan, and let's make good with Oakley and all these people that we've had a falling out with.
0: I'm really intrigued by, I mean, I talk about New York Knicks fans as insufferable, and they are, but, like, New York's a great sports town.
1: Great.
0: But I hadn't thought about how it really is so divided. So no other sport really unifies like this. That's the difference here with basketball.
1: That's the biggest factor, because you choose a side in the other sports, and it's usually the side that you were born into. You know, it's what your dad, or in my case, I moved to New York in the 90s, and it was like the Yankees were winning all the time, and people were wearing pink Yankees hats, and I'm like, okay, I'm not rooting for that team. Like, How about this bunch of losers out in Queens?

0: scenes. They seem fun. Little did I know what I was subjecting myself to.
1: Right.
0: but the Knicks, it's just, I was new to the city in the 90s. And at that point, the Knicks had been good for some time. So I just kind of assumed this is how it would be. I mean, how could they not be? It's one of the most valuable franchises in sports. Of course, they're always going to be good. And then 20 years, and I'm watching all these, I'm sure you're seeing them too, like all these people, like Ernest on social media talking about, like, I forgot what this feels like. And like, this is me in high school the last time the Knicks went to the finals. And it's like New Yorkers even putting their edge aside for a minute and being like, this on an emotional level is reaching me in a way that I haven't felt in so long. I mean, we can relate to that as sports fans. It's like,
2: oh, totally.
0: We can all be cynical. And then when our team wins, we're like hugging strangers and crying over things that are upsetting our wives, right? Like,
2: yeah, yeah, like, no, like, very much. We get all mushy, and I'm totally here for it. It is hard to overstate how well they're playing. I mean, they're like flying right now into the finals. They're going to be well rested. Jalen Brunson, as you said, their star, like not built like a basketball player, but kind of unstoppable when he takes over a game.
0: Yeah, and like he does not look like if you pass that guy on the street, you would not think. I mean, he's a little fire hydrant.
2: Yeah.
0: Like, he's just stout and not that tall, but they're fun, I have to say. Like, because the 90s Knicks weren't, I mean, they were fun in their own way. They just kicked the crap out of you, and they would like win brutal defensive wars. But this team is 11 games in a row. They've won almost every game by like 20 points. I mean, they're blowing teams off the floor. I'm very curious to see what happens because I think both Oklahoma City and San Antonio are very good defensive teams.
2: Yeah.
0: Both of them also have very good offenses, which is not to say that I don't think the Knicks can win. I think they very well could. I watched the first quarter last night and I was just like, whoa, everybody can shoot suddenly. No one is missing. They're hustling. They're playing defense. They're rebounding.
2: And that game four win against Cleveland. Yeah, that was crazy. I mean, they're just,
0: oh yeah,
2: they look unstoppable. They're also healthy. Like, and healthy is so important during the playoffs. I feel like, you know, either San Antonio or Oklahoma City, like fully healthy and cruising, maybe better than the Knicks. But like if the Knicks, knock on wood for them, you know, can stay healthy through the finals, I don't know. It's hard to see them at least not being right there.
0: It feels like one of those runs. I mean, there's so much wrapped up in it because New Yorkers, as you said, like everyone's going to be sick of this because all you're going to hear about now for the next 10 days or whenever people hear this, however many days leads up to the final is like this, like enough guys. Like, I get it. They're good and you're excited and the whole country is looking at New York. But like they do feel like they've got not just a chance. Like if they play the way they've been playing, they could beat anybody.
2: But then the question is, like, Knicks fans traveling. Like, I mean, as a Sixers fan, I'm furious because they took over the arena in Philadelphia during that series. I mean, like, Cleveland, I think, was some, like, not small percentage of fans in Cleveland were Knicks fans. Like, will they travel to either San Antonio or Oklahoma City? Probably the answer is yes.
0: I think they will. I mean, Chalamet was, like, courtside for every game with Tracy Morgan and Spike Lee. They were all there. I mean, I have a feeling those are small. Well, like Oklahoma City feels like one of those like small diehard fan bases where they can maybe police the tickets a little bit better because like it's not a mass market. I feel like that's a real diehard that they sell that place out and it's loud. It might be harder, but there's a lot of rich New York Knicks fans, a lot of celebrities who.
2: Yeah.
0: I don't know if Chalamet. I like to think I would say no, but if you're a ticket holder and Chalamet calls you up and offers you like $50,000, you're like, well, I could take my
2: family. Yeah, well, now that you mention it. Well, let me, before I let you go, what is the name, speaking of another very successful, I can't call the Knicks that, a very successful basketball dynasty, the Boston Celtics. What does the name Robert Parrish mean to you?
0: I mean, I grew up watching those Celtic teams. I think, I mean, one of the greatest centers of all time. Why do you ask?
2: We're about to hear from him. We're going to listen to a long conversation about him and with him and his career. And I'm just pretty excited about it. So I wanted to get your thoughts. But yeah, I agree. One of the best, but kind of a complicated personal story that we'll hear about coming up.
0: I don't know it. So I look forward to hearing it. I feel like his Celtics teams, they had that Knicks, you know, muscle and heart. And I'd love to hear more about him because all I know him is the guy on the court who was bad as hell.
2: Yeah, feared. Josh Dean, writer, founder of the narrative podcast company Campside Media, which I was lucky enough to do a show with you guys about the owner of the New York Knicks, James Dolan, his team about ready to go into the NBA Finals for better or worse. Josh, thank you for being here.
0: Let's go Knicks, but not you, Jim Dolan.
2: Yeah.
0: Thanks, man.
2: Well put. All right, Robert Parrish, interview with him coming up next on Sports in America.
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2: Everybody, just a heads up, this episode does contain discussion and descriptions of domestic violence. The 1980s NBA was rugged and hostile, had some pro wrestling to it. Hard fouls, punches thrown, no load management, no ticky-tack whistles, no friend circles across rival teams. The champion-caliber Boston Celtics knew they had to be physical to succeed, and so they embraced a kind of mean-spiritedness. Larry Bird talked trash, Kevin McHale clotheslined people, Dennis Johnson suffocated guards, and in the middle of the lineup was Robert Parrish, comparatively quiet, unreadable, almost stoic, which is why this moment shocked everybody.
7: Nice play by Darren Bay. It doesn't fall. The tip by Parrish. He can't get it to fall, and Parrish takes Lambert to the ground with a right forearm.
8: The security guards are on the floor right now, too.
2: Game 5 of the 87 Eastern Conference Finals, the Celtics and the bad boys, Detroit Pistons, already hated each other. Bill Lambert, maybe the most aggravating player of the era, starts leaning on Parrish, throwing shots, testing him, possession after possession. And then, all of a sudden, Parrish snaps. He turned and uncorked two straight punches to Lambert's head. No speech, no theatrics, just a message. In another era, it might have defined him. In Boston, it almost validated him, because those Celtics believed intimidation was part of winning. You did not back down. You did not get pushed around.
9: It's just something that had been building and building and building over the years. He elbowed me in my throat, and I told him to keep your elbows down. And he told me to go F myself. And I just, the one and only time I lost control in a game, because I feel like he was trying to hurt me or provoke me, which he did.
2: The outburst was really startling, but maybe not entirely out of nowhere. For nearly two decades, Robert Parrish built a reputation as the steady force in the middle of that Celtics lineup. Durable, unreadable, relentlessly consistent. While flashier stars grabbed the headlines, Parrish just kept winning. Nine-time All-Star, four-time NBA champion, the silent anchor of one of the greatest dynasties the sport has ever seen. They called him the Chief, and it fit. Calm expression, ruthless efficiency, endless stamina. In an era defined by bruising centers and personal rivalries, Parrish thrived in the NBA's culture of intimidation and controlled violence. He recently wrote a memoir that's called The Chief, the story of the Boston Celtics' most enigmatic icon. Maybe he chose enigmatic because the longer you look at Parrish's story, the harder it becomes to separate composure from suppression, toughness from anger. Beneath the image of basketball's Iron Man were flashes of something darker. But whatever it was that fueled his game was built to last. Could I start a conversation with a number?
9: You sure can.
2: 1,611.
9: Stamina, endurance, reliability.
2: Yeah.
9: And I stayed healthy.
2: You stayed healthy. So that's the number of regular season games you played in the NBA, which is still the the record in the history of the league, right?
9: So far. Yeah, someone is going to break it.
10: Well, since our conversation, someone did break it, and that would be a lesser-known player named LeBron James, who played in his 1,612th game on May 21st, 2026. But Robert Parrish set the standard for nearly 30 years, learning the value of consistency in his earliest days playing basketball, which did not come naturally at first.
2: So I grew up a Sixers fan, but through the 80s, obviously spent more time during late playoff time watching the likes of you and Larry Bird and Kevin McHale and your legendary runs against the Lakers, and felt like I knew a lot of your story, but did not realize that basketball came to you a little later than I would have expected. I mean, you're growing up in Louisiana and you're not playing until what, junior high school?
9: Junior high school, yeah. We played all the sports except for basketball. And it looked like my first day on the basketball court, organized basketball, it looked like I had never touched the basketball before. Yes, it did.
2: It didn't come natural?
9: No, not at all. My first 2 years trying to play organized basketball was a learning experience, to state it mildly. Mm. I couldn't catch it. I couldn't hold it. I couldn't dribble it. All I could do was look at it. I know if we're going to tell you a funny story real quick. Third day of practice, someone threw me a full court pass. I was under the basket by myself, face level. Ball went right through my hands, hit me in my side of my face, my eye socket. So I got a black eye.
2: Oh, God.
9: So when I went home, I had a black eye and puffiness around my left eye socket. So my parents was on the verge of grounding me and reprimanding me because they thought I got into a fight at school. They didn't realize I had kissed a Spalding basketball.
2: Did you explain what had happened, and did that get you out of the punishment?
9: I did. My father was getting ready to put hands on me. I had to let him know that I was not fighting because they did not condone being a distraction, starting trouble at school. So that was against their rules and how you should carry and govern yourself.
2: Yeah. I mean, it sounds like you were growing up, you were in a high school that, had recently been integrated. I mean, race is sort of a context for so many things in our country at that point, but I'm interested in your parents. I mean, it sounds like they were real progressives in those days and really encouraging you just to be welcoming of anyone.
9: When you think about when they were the era that they were raised in, born and raised up, you would think that they would be prejudiced, racist, whatever you want to call it, whatever label you want to put on it. They were not. They encouraged us to embrace all race, religion, and all of that, because they said that we all the same color inside, and no one is better than you. Don't look down on anyone, especially when it looked like I was going to be a star. Like my ninth grade in junior high school, one day everything just changed athletically. All of a sudden, I was a basketball player. It's almost like, man, what happened? All of a sudden, I could play the game. Then I started to understand it, get a feel for it. And when I started to get a lot of attention from the media, that's one thing that my parents constantly preached. Don't ever look down on anyone. You're not better. You're not bigger than anyone else. Treat everybody like you want to be treated. And for them, and not to mention a lot of my college teammates didn't look like me. They looked more like you. Or they was mixed. As my father used to say, had a little cream in the coffee, as my father used to say. But my parents always embraced my teammates, never tried to drive a wedge between my friends if they didn't look like me. They embraced everyone. Even when I dated outside of my race, my parents never looked down on that, never said anything negative about my choice of companions. Never, ever. At least not publicly. Now, they may have been, you know, when they lay in their bed having pillow talk or whatever, they may have been talking trash then.
2: You can't vouch for what they were saying about you then.
9: Yeah, never in front of us. Never, ever. They always encourage and bring, just because they don't look like you, so what? And I respect that.
2: They sound like cool parents.
9: I'll say once again, when you think about the era that my parents were raised in, when they were considered second or third class citizens, and for them to not to be racist or prejudiced, whatever you want to call it, that craziness, they should be applauded for that, in my opinion.
2: Hmm. So what was that moment when it clicked that you felt like, you know, no longer the guy who got, you know, a black eye from a ball that you missed, and more like, oh my God, this could be my thing?
9: I never thought of it in terms of making a living at it. I just thought that I would just be a good basketball player. I never thought or envisioned I would be a great ball player one day. I just wanted to be good at it because I was so bad at it. My, that was the only thing that didn't come natural, only sport. I was good at football, baseball, basketball, no. I was above average student in the classroom, so academics was not a problem. Basketball, whoa.
2: it's just amazing to hear you say this, like that was the sport that came hardest to you, which is why you became so determined.
10: In junior high, Robert's coach saw a raw talent worth developing, and so he used some old school techniques to help his young center form good habits on the court.
2: So you were perfecting that like high arch jump shot that we saw later early on. Like that was the first thing you were really.
9: My junior high school coach was like 5'2". So he took the handle out of a push broom and held it up, had me shooting over that handle because my shot did not have any elevation or no arc, no elevation. It was a line drive. And he always told me, one day you're going to play against someone your size and you're not going to be able to get your shot off. He's going to get your shot blocked often. And so that's why I have that high arcing trajectory on my shot.
2: Wow, so you're perfecting that before your growth spurt. You're perfecting that high arc before you...
9: Yes.
2: Once you get tall, you're like, now watch this.
9: Oh, that was awkward too, by the way. I don't know how many times I knocked something over reaching for something because that my depth perception was all off my arms, didn't realize how long my arms were, constantly bumping my head because I didn't stoop low enough or bend over far enough, kept clipping the top of my head.
2: How fast did you grow? How fast was that? I mean, you went from 5'2 to like 6, what, like 6'8? And
9: over the course of 3 summers.
2: Jeez.
9: I went from a little under 6 feet to 6'8". And then the summer after my freshman year in junior high school, I grew 3 more inches. I went from 6'8" to 6'9" to 7 feet.
2: That's amazing.
9: And then it stopped, thank God for that. It finally stopped growing because it would drive my parents insane because they couldn't keep up with the clothes. Keep the clothes that fit on my long body.
10: By senior year, Robert Parrish was not just a basketball prospect anymore. He was carrying the expectations of a future star while already stepping into the responsibilities of adulthood. Recruiters were calling. His team was chasing a championship. And at home, Parrish was learning to be a dad.
2: So you get to senior year. You had so much going on. I mean, you're being recruited. You take your team to the championship. You also, I think, had your first daughter at that point.
9: Yes.
2: How are you managing all of that as a high school student?
9: My parents.
2: Your parents?
9: My parents picked up the slack. My parents and this young lady I was dating at the time, her parents supported us. You know, did the babysitting, which allowed us to pursue the academic part of it and me to have an athletic career, chase that basketball. Because my parents just stepped up and pitched in. Mm-hmm. They were very understanding about that, you know, me being a young father and teaching me to be responsible. That's one of the reasons why I didn't leave the state of Louisiana when I chose the college.
2: You chose Centenary instead because it was closer to home and you could be near your family, near your daughter.
9: I was at home, a small school, and I told myself if I was going to go to a small school. I want to go to a place where I could create my own identity, my own legacy, make my own mark.
10: Mm-hmm.
9: And not to mention the coaching staff was promoting and pushing education. And that was something very important to my parents. I was the first one in my family to get a college degree, and which made my parents, as proud as they were of me athletically, they was exceptionally. Matter of fact, one of the few times that my pops gave me a hug. My pops believed in tough love.
10: Hmm.
9: You know, he don't show a lot of emotions. And for him to hug me, I was like, Pops, you okay? Everything all right?
10: Makes it more meaningful, though, I bet.
9: Because that wasn't him. No, he wasn't a hugger. You know, wasn't, I love you, wasn't none of that. My pops believed in tough love, period.
10: That hug was the day you graduated from college?
9: Yes. Excuse my language. F me up.
10: That's really powerful. I can understand that.
9: I didn't know how to respond to that. I didn't know whether to hug him back. I didn't know whether to say thank you, Pops. You know, I didn't know what to do. Because that was so unlike my father, so uncharacteristic of my father to show emotions like that. I was like, man, who knew? I didn't know he had a soft side, to be honest.
10: When Robert Parrish entered the NBA with the Golden State Warriors, the talent was obvious, but he never totally seemed to fit in. Golden State in the 1970s was a franchise searching for direction, and Parrish often found himself caught between coaches and systems that never fully unlocked his game. So you started your career with the Golden State Warriors, and it sounds like it just wasn't a fit. And I guess I wonder, like, what does that feel like, and how close were you to maybe just even giving up basketball?
9: Talent. That was the problem with the Warriors. We didn't have enough talent. That's why we been losing every night. Management got rid of all the talent. Rick Barry, Jamal Wilkes, Gus Williams, Jack Johnson, you know, all the ballers, Phil Smith. When it came up, you know, for a new contract, let all of them go. And so how can we win? You know, we young, inexperienced, other than Sonny Parker and myself, because I was the Warriors' first pick in 76, and Sonny Parker was the second pick. I don't want to sound too negative, but Sonny and I were playing with some underachievers, and that's putting it mildly. And you cannot win in the NBA unless you got talent. You don't have talent, you're not winning. I don't care how good the coaching is, if you don't have talent on the professional level, you're not going to be successful.
10: Did you think about giving it up?
9: Oh, yeah. There's no way I thought I would have played as long as I played. I knew I would not have played as long as I played had I stayed with the Warriors. I would have made 10 years because I just lost an appetite for it. First of all, I never lost that much in my life. And my teammates, you know, had their own agenda. They didn't understand the benefits and the rewards of playing together, playing as a team.
10: By the summer of 1980, Robert Parrish looked like a talented player stranded in the wrong situation. In four seasons with the Golden State Warriors, he had shown flashes, athleticism, touch, endurance, but the losses piled up. The direction was unclear, and few people saw superstardom coming. And then a trade changed everything. So how different was the experience when you got to Boston? It sounds like it was night and day. It just clicked.
9: Oh, I often describe it like this. I went from, excuse my language, from to sugar.
10: Love that image.
9: Excuse my language.
10: No, you're good.
9: Yeah, that's how I would describe it. No question. From the outhouse to the penthouse. That's how I would describe it.
10: Well, why did Boston feel like a sugary penthouse?
9: Because first of all, the way they approached it, they had the correct mentality, training camp. You can tell we about winning. And you can tell that. The vibe everybody giving off. Competitive. Oh, practices were competitive. Our practices were game-like. Playoff games. We practiced every day when there was not a game. And it was playoff atmosphere. And the coaches just sucked on the whistle. They didn't call no foul. Unless, of course, you know, you foul someone a little too hard and look like somebody might get hurt or a fight might break out. That's the only time the coaches blow the whistle. They let us play, which toughens you up mentally and physically. Also, it does wonders for your physical fitness. Keeps you in shape.
2: I can imagine tough practices like that.
9: Oh, that's why we were tearing it up.
2: Hmm.
9: Some of our practices were better than some of the opponents we were playing against.
2: That says a lot about the team you're playing for.
9: Yeah, that's saying a lot.
2: Yeah.
10: Coming up, more from our conversation with Robert Parrish here on Sports in America.
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10: Welcome back to Sports in America, and let's get right back into our conversation with legendary Boston Celtics center Robert Parrish. When Parrish got to Boston, he settled in and began to truly build his Hall of Fame resume. It's also where he earned one of the game's iconic nicknames. When did you first get the nickname the Chief?
9: That happened my first year in Boston. I was talking about the movie One Flew the Cuckoo Nest, which stars Jack Nicholson.
2: It's so good. Like, it's still one of my favorites.
9: Only time I really said something, because whenever you go to a new team, normally you're trying to fit in. You don't want to cause any unnecessary distraction or emotion. You want to get along. You want to fit in. You want to ingratiate yourself with your new teammates. You know, you don't want to carry yourself like you're all that, even if you are all of that. You don't want to carry yourself like that until you get comfortable with everybody in the environment. So the only time I had something to say when I was talking about, man, you got to see this movie. One Flew the Cuckoo Nest. So my teammate, Cedric Maxwell, saw the movie. And he said, you got a similar demeanor. You give off that vibe like the Chief. The only time you got something to say is when you talk about that movie. Other than that, I never talk. Cedric, you got all of us fooled. We didn't think you'd talk. Just like that character in the One Flew of the Cuckoo Nest, the Chief.
2: It's that scene with the chewing gum, right? Where Jack Nicholson says,
9: yeah,
2: like,
9: exactly.
2: Everyone thought that you were mute. And he's like a gentle giant who is the Chief. Yeah,
9: then he said something. It just messed everybody up.
2: Yeah.
13: Juicy fruit. Boy, you sly son of a Chief.
9: Everybody looked at him like, oh, he can talk. He actually talks. Yes.
2: Do you like that image as kind of the quiet guy who's always sort of, you know, who waits for those sparing moments to actually say something?
9: Well, that's me by nature. I'm not much of a people person. I consider myself to be a loner. I know I give off that vibe as being distant and dismissive, because I won't say I do not like people. I just prefer not to be around people, because I think saying I dislike them.
2: You seem one-on-one, like an incredibly affable like person who likes chatting. I mean, that's what's so interesting.
9: I prefer not to. I prefer my own.
2: Okay.
9: I prefer my own.
2: I'm forcing you into this right now.
9: Yeah, I'm being honest. I prefer my own company.
2: Yeah. Is there one memory from those great Celtics runs that stands out most to you?
9: I would have to say my first year in Boston, made my first All-Star game that was memorable. My relationships with my teammates. I can honestly say that I didn't have a bad teammate while I was in Boston. I'm proud of that. And I'm also proud of the fact that all my teammates bought into the philosophy, we playing for the name on front of the jersey, not the name on back of the jersey. And if anybody could have been arrogant and self-centered, it was Larry Bird, because he was that good. And he was just the opposite. All about team, all about being inclusive, all about sharing the success in the basketball.
10: You know, when your Celtics teammates talk about you, they just heap praise. Best teammate, consistent defense, your high arc jump shot, unstoppable. How do you describe yourself? Like in that game six, when you were not able to play, what were the Celtics missing?
9: Defensive presence, scoring. I always pride myself on being a two-way player. That's why I respect Kareem, Russell, Chamberlain, Moses Malone, you know, Akeem Olajuwon, Patrick Ewing, all of them were two-way players. They were strong on both ends of the court. And I always pride myself. I always told myself, I don't ever want to be the reason why we lost. And I felt like throwing a punch at Lambeer put us in jeopardy of losing that series, even though we was able to, you know, overcome my misstep. Or my transgression, whatever you want to call it. But I feel like I put my teammates in jeopardy because of that. And that's something that I pride myself on not doing. You don't ever want to be the reason why your team lost, that you can help it. But there are times, you know, where you're just not going to have it. There are some nights you just don't have it for whatever reason. Your game's just out of sync, out of sorts. And that's when, you know, you put your team, really put your teammates in harm's way, because you're not doing your part. You always want to do your job. And I always tell the young players, the rookies, I always told them this: don't ever give your coach a reason not to play you. Never ever. You don't ever want that to be the reason why you didn't play, because you're not doing your job. And that's the advice I always give all the young players that would join our team. I told all of them the same thing: stay ready, be ready.
10: For years, that toughness was celebrated. In Boston, I mean, it became mythology. The bruises, the fights, the refusal to bend. And Parrish was central to that identity. But there's a key difference between aggression inside the lines and violence away from the game. And as the spotlight on Parrish's career grew brighter, so did questions about his life off the court. Robert, you know, in this book, you get incredibly vulnerable at moments about your entire life. And in that 1987 run, you know, you guys beat Detroit. You guys end up in the finals against the Lakers, your big rivals. You decided to address one of the hardest moments in your life, talking about an encounter you had with your ex-wife, your then wife, Nancy Saad, in your hotel room in Los Angeles. I mean, she accused you of assaulting her and putting your hands on her throat in the hallway. And
9: I didn't say I assaulted her. I did. I never walked that back, Dave. I'll give you a little background.
10: Mm-hmm.
9: I had a friend in my room, female friend. We were sitting around talking. So Nancy knocks on the door. I go to the door and say, yes, what is it? First of all, I don't know why she showed up, because we were separated.
10: You were separated at that
9: point. She was living on the West Coast. I'm living back on the East Coast. I don't know why she showed up, other than to start some trouble. But it's just my assessment. So she tried to walk through me into the room to see who was in the room with me. And that's when, you can tell when you're tired of someone, because you don't have patience for them. So she basically pushed me out of the way. So I wrapped my hand around her throat and pushed her back out of the door. So I assaulted her, because anytime, if you and I are in a heated argument and I just put my hands on your shoulder, that's assault. So I did assault her. I never denied that.
10: What's your message? You know, what lessons do you take, and what's your message to all of us about how to better handle a moment like that?
9: Do not get caught up in the moment. Calm yourself, or try to calm yourself. I allowed my blood pressure to get elevated, because I was just tired of her. You know, she asked for a divorce, and then she doing everything she can not to cooperate. I don't know how many back and forth we went before she finally signed the agreement. The judge had to threaten to hold her in contempt of court before she signed the final agreement. You know, she just looked for ways to piss me off. And that's the one time that I allowed her to piss me off. And I chalk it up to, David, I was just tired of her. That's what it boils down to. And I knew I was wrong. And like I said before, I do not condone men putting their hands on women under any circumstances.
2: You know, sometimes there's a power dynamic that even if someone is behaving in a terrible way, it's like, you know, the physical presence that you have.
9: You shouldn't allow yourself to get caught up in it. See, that's on me. I allowed her to provoke me.
2: Sounds like you're a guy who's not like overly worried about managing how people see you. Like you're like, you can judge me. This is how I feel. And you're okay with that.
9: That's why I wrote the book, to give them an inside view of me as a person. Like I said, they know about me, the athlete. They know about I am an accomplished athlete. They know about that. I want to give them a window into who and what I am. And since I was being petty, I'll be the first to admit that, being that my ex-wife got everybody thinking that I'm a woman beater, oh, I took it personal. I want to shine a light on what happened at the hotel. I want people to know the truth.
2: And it sounds like even if you don't have a lot of respect for the person, you still regret some of your actions that night.
9: Oh, yeah, I regret it. I should never, David, I should never put hands on my ex-wife. Never, ever should I have put hands on her. Like I said, the prudent and correct thing to do, call hotel security. And that incident would have never happened. I'm at fault. I'll be the first to say that. I was wrong. You don't never put your hands on a woman.
10: These days, Robert Parrish represents the NBA as one of its elder statesmen, an ambassador for the league and for a generation that prided itself on durability, physicality, and winning above everything else. When he's gotten the chance, he's been pretty outspoken about what he sees as a different mentality in today's NBA.
2: You had some interesting observations about the current NBA in the book, saying that you see some teams that don't seem like they actually care about being winning organizations. I'm curious, like what exactly you're seeing and why it strikes you that way?
9: Because too many teams are content with just making the playoffs. You know, they content with being a perennial playoff team. Playoffs is the beginning. If you're not in it to win it, why are you in it, David? Your pursuit, your focus, your goal should be on winning the championship. That's why I have respect for franchises like Miami, Lakers, Celtics, and now Oklahoma. You know, first-class organization that's run the right way. They are about winning the championship. It's not a success if you come up short and don't win it. And most organizations, they're just content. Well, we made the playoffs, made the first round. If I was a season ticket holder, I would raise holy hell. Because you're selling everybody short. It's more to it than just making the playoffs. How you going to be proud of that? You just made the playoffs. Oh, you got to be more ambitious than that.
2: I want to finish by just asking, I mean, you've written a memoir now, and anyone who writes a memoir has to be kind of thinking about legacy questions. Like, what do you want your legacy in the basketball world and the world in general to be?
9: Well, excuse my language once again.
2: No problem.
9: I'm going to quote the legendary Lawrence Taylor. I was a bad motherfucker. That was Mr. Taylor. Said he wanted his legacy to be. And I was dead on both ends of the court, offensively and defensively. And I knew that for a fact because my teammates have told me that. Yeah, and that's how I want to be remembered. Robert the Chief Parrish was a bad mother.
2: Well, enough said there. Robert, what a pleasure talking to you. I really appreciate it.
9: David, thank you. You made it easy. I like the vibe you're giving off. You know, you should be a TV host somewhere.
2: Wow, thank you.
9: Because you make your guests comfortable. You making me feel at home. We having a rapport like we've been talking to each other for years. And this is the first time you and I have interacted with each other. And you made it incredibly easy and comfortable. And I want to thank you and I appreciate it. May you have continued success going forward.
2: Thank you, Robert. That all means a lot. I truly appreciate that.
9: And I mean that, man. Good luck to you.
10: Next time on Sports in America.
14: You look at a guy scoring 20 plus points a game. You look at a guy getting 18 rebounds a game. All I was trying to do was stop them other people from doing it.
10: The people who get the most attention in the sports world are usually the flashy players. Michael Cooper was not one of them.
14: I just had a passion to win, and I wanted to win, and I was going to do everything I could, but you have to win by scoring the basketball. And I was surrounded by a lot of scorers, so I wasn't going to be denied from my little role. I was going to push those guys to be a bigger role.
10: He was a killer defender in the 80s, a terror to go up against on the court. His tenacious defense helped earn the LA Lakers 5 championships.
14: I was so insecure that I wouldn't be drafted that I didn't even go watch the draft, because it was like, okay, if I didn't get drafted, it wouldn't hurt my feelings because I didn't get to see it.
10: How Michael Cooper turned a behind-the-scenes role into one worthy of a highlight reel. That is next time on Sports in America. This is Sports in America. I'm your host, David Green. Our executive producers are Joan Isabella and Tom Gressler. Our senior producer is Michael Olcott. Our producer is Michaela Winberg. And our associate producer is Bibiana Correa. Our engineer is Mike Villers. 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
15: We're in the mid-70s for the overnight hours and a few clouds. A lot of warm and humid air coming in off the Gulf. Might be a little sticky on Monday. We're going into the low 90s with a few afternoon showers or thunderstorms, but we should get some sunshine. A few clouds on Monday night with mid-70s, a much better chance of rain and thunderstorms on Tuesday, especially in the afternoon. Mix of sun and clouds, and we'll stay in the low 90s. This is WRKF, meteorologist Steve Hamilton.
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11: If you've ever scrolled on parenting subreddits, you know the drama that can erupt over questions of sleep training, chores, even homework. The debates among parents can be fierce. Coming up on Open to Debate, 3 generations of parents to hash out some of the biggest divides in modern parenting. We talk about social media.
19: Why was the like button designed? We knew that in particular women and girls will feel bad about themselves. Yes. So we don't always click on the things that teach us. We click on the things that judge us.
11: gentle parenting.
20: And I think this is probably one of the biggest discussions of our generation right now, parenting. There's no way for anybody out there to say that gentle parenting is the best way to parent or based on outcome, because gentle parenting is a made-up term.
11: And how much independence kids should get.
21: 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And actually, when parents step back, it allows kids to step up more. 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